0: curse. Thorns and thistles now appeared on trees and flowers, and animals that had formerly been gentle began to kill and devour one another. The worst result was sin had separated humanity from God.
1: But your iniquities have separated you from your God, and your sins have hidden his face from you, so that he will not hear.
0: At creation, Adam and Eve were given the honor of speaking with the angels and even God the Son face to face. But God is so perfectly pure and holy that no evil can exist in his presence. Now that the first humans had sinned, God withdrew his holy presence from them for their own protection. Sin had burned a cataract on the soul of man, so he could no longer see the spiritual dimension. From this time on, direct communication with heaven would be limited. As all of these curses fell upon Adam and Eve, the Lord's heart was deeply moved with tender compassion. The law that they had broken could not be altered to save them, for it's as sacred and unchanging as God himself. The Lord knew there was only one way that man could be redeemed. So a plan was revealed, born from the very heart of God. A plan to save man from his appointment with eternal death and to restore everything that had been lost through sin. It would be an amazing endeavor in its depth, scope, and power, but it was a plan that would also involve an enormous sacrifice.
1: God's love was revealed among us in this way. God sent his only Son into the world so that we might live through him. In this is love, not that we loved God, but that he loved us and sent his Son to be the atoning sacrifice for our sins.
0: The scriptures clearly teach in Romans 6:23 that the wages for sin are death. The broken law demanded the life of the sinner, and there was only one in all the universe who could qualify as a substitute for humanity. The Creator alone could pay the debt of his creatures by standing in their place. So, Jesus Christ, the Son of God, willingly agreed to leave the purity, glory, and safety of heaven. He would come to die in man's behalf on this wicked renegade planet. He would be born as an innocent, helpless baby, endure a life of sorrow and shame, and yet live a perfect and victorious life. Finally, he would die a humiliating death in order to stand as a substitute for fallen humanity. Through his sacrifice, mankind might amazingly be offered one more chance at eternal life. His blood would provide the ransom for the world that had been kidnapped by Satan. This wonderful plan of redemption was graphically illustrated in the system of animal sacrifices ordained by God after the fall of man. The Lord had warned Adam and Eve they would die the day they ate the forbidden fruit. So how was it that they remained alive? The Bible tells us that soon after their sin, God provided clothing for them in the form of animal skins. It's worthy of noting that Revelation refers to Jesus Christ as the Lamb slain from the foundation of the world. This indicates that a lamb was slain that very day to prevent their immediate death. By faith in this sacrifice, their death sentence was symbolically transferred from themselves to the innocent creature, the lamb, of course, being a representation of Jesus. And so, a ray of hope was provided in a seemingly dark and hopeless situation. Through repentance and faith in the blood of the coming Messiah, any human could once again become a child of God. But in spite of this wonderful plan, for the time being, Satan would still have dominion of the earth, and life in this world would not be easy.
1: In the world you will have tribulation, but be of good cheer. I have overcome the world.
0: Many naturally wonder why a loving and all-powerful God permits sorrow and suffering in our world today. But it's clear from Genesis that God never intended for us to know the pain and trials of this life. As it came from God's hand, the earth was a wonderful paradise.

0: paradise. It was the sin of Adam and Eve that gave Satan the right to claim control of this planet. Because of their tragic choice, the devil and his minions gained the power to tempt and torment humans, inflicting sickness, pain, and suffering. Perhaps a better question would be, why doesn't Satan have full control of humanity? The answer is Jesus Christ. You may already realize that Jesus' death on the cross provided each of us the opportunity to be saved. But in reality, it did much more than that. When the Savior offered his life to redeem the earth, that act placed restrictions on Satan's control over humanity. Satan could not force our will, and his power to harm us would be limited. Christ's sacrifice also brought us a time of probation where we can see for ourselves the difference between God's government and Satan's, and then decide who we would serve. Ultimately, because of Jesus' selfless sacrifice, Satan's kingdom will come to an end, and the earth will one day be returned to man more wonderful than it was at the beginning. So when Adam and Eve began their lives as exiles from paradise, they still had hope. God had provided the skins of sacrificed animals to cover their nakedness. But more importantly, he had promised the blood of the Lamb of God to cover their sin if they accepted Christ and repented. One big question remained. Would people accept God's generous gift?
1: How shall we escape if we neglect so great a salvation?
0: The amazing story that you've just heard is true, and it affects you. Because of Satan's desire to be God and Adam and Eve's distrust and disobedience to God, we all find ourselves in a perilous situation. On one hand, mankind has been greatly favored by God with a second chance to regain our Eden home. On the other, if we fail to take advantage of this wonderful opportunity, we become slaves to Satan and will ultimately be destroyed when God cleanses the universe of sin. Friends, there is no better time to make your decision for Jesus than right now. None of us know how long we might have to live on this earth. Our lives can end instantly. Jesus has shown great interest in your well-being, and his love for you moved him to provide a way to escape from the coming destruction. He just asks you to accept him, to repent of your sins. Through Christ, you can find pardon and receive a new heart to become like him in character. The sobering news is that Satan is moving in every possible way to keep you from accepting God's gift of salvation. Through the busyness of life, the love of money, or some other fascinating distraction, he works to keep you occupied with anything but what really matters most, your eternal salvation. For you see, the reality of the situation is that if you don't choose Jesus, you will have, by default, chosen Satan. Although Adam and Eve's terrible choice brought untold death and misery, you now have a chance to make a better decision. God is offering you a peace that satisfies the deepest longing in your soul and a joy that will lift you above the trials of this world. The yearning desire of God's heart is for you to be saved and to be with him in paradise. But the only one who can keep you out of heaven is you. Imagine how tragic it would be if you were needlessly to reject this precious gift. You can choose today to accept the salvation that God has promised. In fact, this very moment, you can accept everlasting life through Jesus Christ. Can I invite you to join me right now in a simple prayer, accepting his wonderful offer? Please repeat after me. Dear Heavenly Father, I come to you now and humbly ask for your forgiveness. Lord, I confess that I am a sinner and I've broken your holy law. I realize that the penalty for sin is death. I believe that Jesus Christ suffered and died on the cross to take the punishment for all of my sins. I believe Jesus rose from the dead, and I accept him as my personal Savior.

From this moment forward, I give you my heart and trust you to be the Lord of my life. Please forgive all of my sins and send your Spirit to help me do your will. I thank you for your great love and accept your gift of eternal life. And I pray these things in Jesus' name. Amen.

Friends, have you ever wanted to create something that was really special, something you could be proud of, but people didn't seem to understand? Well, then you could relate to my friend Gustav Eiffel, who, of course, created the Eiffel Tower. In the 1880s, when it was decided that they would have the World's Fair Exposition here in Paris, the committee wanted to get someone who would build something that would be monumental, a landmark that would be powerful, tall, enduring. And so they called Gustav Eiffel. Building the tower was going to be a monumental task. It would require 300 workers, 18,038 pieces of wrought iron, 2.5 million rivets, and 10,000 tons of steel. The final structure would be 1,060 feet tall. The cost of the project would not be cheap either. It would be 8 million francs. Today, that would be 40 million US dollars. And you really need to appreciate what a tall structure it was in its day. Up until the Eiffel Tower, the tallest man-made structure in the world was the Great Pyramid of Cheops, which held the record for over 3,000 years. But then the Eiffel Tower became the tallest man-made structure in the world, and it held the record for 41 years until the Chrysler Building was built in New York City. Gustav Eiffel was very proud of the design. He thought it was symmetrical, it was tall, it was enduring, it was strong. But when the Parisians saw the tower go up, they said, "Sacre bleu!" They absolutely hated it because it did not match any of the other Parisian architecture. They thought it stood out like a sore thumb. The exposition officials quieted down the Parisian people, promising that the tower would never stand more than 20 years. But you know, temporary things have a way of becoming permanent. The people began to insist that the tower be taken down and be destroyed and used as scrap. But fortunately, about the same time, the aviation industry began to blossom. Did you know that the Eiffel Tower was actually used as a docking station for blimps and zeppelins? An aircraft could see the new electric beacon that was flashing on the summit. Also, the tower proved to be a perfect location for a radio antenna for the military that sealed the deal, saving the iconic Eiffel Tower as a national

landmark. Because the Eiffel Tower is made of steel, it expands on warm days. It actually gets 7 inches taller in the summer. In the evenings, the Eiffel Tower is even more beautiful. There's a light show every hour on the hour where 20,000 lights flash and illuminate the city in a spectacular fashion. Like a lighthouse in the middle of Paris, in the evening, the top of the tower is crowned with a beautiful rotating beacon. Today, the Parisian people would never dream of taking down the Eiffel Tower. In part, everything changed during World War II when Adolf Hitler showed up in the city and he commanded that the tower be dismantled. The people were so outraged, they cut the elevator cables, forcing the German soldiers to walk up and down the 1,710 steps. Well, that took so much time that the war began to turn before they could dismantle the tower. So the Eiffel Tower, that was originally scheduled to only last about 20 years, has now lasted over 130 years. It's really incredible when you realize that when Gustav Eiffel first unveiled the design to Parisian people, they were so outraged. And now it has become the most popular monument in the world for which people pay to actually go in. Over 7 million people a year come to visit the Eiffel Tower. And it is now the most easily recognizable icon in the world. So when people criticize your creative work and something you want to do that will endure and last, remember Gustav Eiffel. You know, friends, this reminds us as Christians, sometimes you may not be appreciated when you decide to follow Jesus. You may stand out among your friends and family like a sore thumb. But if you're faithful and you abide, eventually they'll come to appreciate you. You know, the Bible tells us in Proverbs that the name of the Lord is a strong tower, and the righteous run into it, and they are safe. And Jesus also says, though you may be hated by all nations for my name's sake, he that stands tall to the end, he will be saved. So if you ever get discouraged because you think people don't accept or appreciate you because of your decision for Christ, stand firm and remember the Eiffel Tower.

Most people know the story of America and the Revolution, the founding, the sacrifice, the birth of a nation, unlike anything the world has ever seen. But very few understand how close this country came to being completely destroyed just 30 years later. And even fewer know that when the United States Capitol lay in flames, the city in ruins, the government in full retreat, it was not an army that saved it. It was a storm. A storm so perfectly timed, so incredibly powerful, that even the British soldiers called it an act of God. Stay with me, friends, because what you're about to discover will change the way that you view America forever.

0: In 1814, there was no greater military power on the face of the earth than the British Empire. For 2 years, Britain and the United States had been locked in the War of 1812. But now, with their victorious armies freed from the battlefields of Europe, Britain saw a real opportunity to reclaim the rebellious territory.
1: Steady, lads.
2: Hurry it up! Form ranks now!
0: 5,000 of the Crown's most battle-hardened veterans were sailing towards the American capital, with one clear and deliberate objective: to deal a death blow to the government of the United States of America.
2: Ready the powder! Aim and left! The British are coming! The British are coming! The British are on the river!
0: They launched a bold amphibious assault up the Chesapeake Bay. And on August 24th, 1814, the American nation made a stand at the Battle of Bladensburg, a vital crossroads just northeast of Washington, D.C.
3: Steady, men. Hold this line.
0: Roughly 6,000 troops, mostly inexperienced militia, with a handful of regulars, Marines, and sailors, held high ground overlooking the key bridge over the eastern branch of the Potomac.

0: But poor coordination, tactical errors, and raw inexperience doomed them. On the other hand, experienced British veterans under Major General Robert Ross and Rear Admiral George Cockburn advanced relentlessly. Rocket fire and disciplined volleys broke the militia's left flank first, then triggered a full retreat. Even President James Madison, who had come to observe the conflict, was forced to flee. In a matter of hours, the battle was lost. Casualties were light, but the consequences were catastrophic, and it plunged the Republic into one of its darkest hours. What followed was chaos and humiliation. The city's residents fled in panic. President James Madison escaped on horseback, while First Lady Dolly Madison famously refused to leave without first saving a full-length portrait of George Washington. Around 8 p.m. on August 24th, 1814, as night settled over the abandoned streets of Washington, D.C., British forces entered the undefended capital with deliberate intent to burn it. They struck first at the Capitol building, setting fire to the Senate House and chambers in the north and south wings, then torching the Library of Congress. Next, they marched down Pennsylvania Avenue to the President's house. British officers looted the mansion, sat mockingly to dine on the President's untouched meal using his china and silver, then set the White House ablaze.
1: Burn it all.
0: As the fires roared into the darkness, the young nation's core seemed to be gutted, leaving behind smoking ruins that tested whether the United States could survive such a profound humiliation. Yet the British occupation only lasted 26 hours. On the afternoon of August 25th, as the fire still raged and the British soldiers prepared to burn more of Washington, D.C., the sky became eerily dark. A violent thunderstorm rolled in. Accounts describe torrential rain, crashing thunder, blinding lightning, and winds of extraordinary force as the sky turned pitch black without warning, unleashing a ferocious tornado. Yes, a full-blown tornado that touched down in the heart of Washington, D.C. It ripped roofs from buildings, snapped trees like matchsticks, hurled beams and debris like grapeshot, and lifted heavy British cannons to fling them aside. Even though the downpour of rain extinguished the flames, invaders, shocked and soaked, battered and demoralized, abandoned their plans. Admiral Cockburn himself was said to have remarked on the freakish weather as he withdrew, "This was an act of God." The storm had done what no army could. It halted the devastation and drove the enemy away, altering the course of history. This storm was seen as an act of God that saved the young nation until it grew into the world's greatest superpower. Behind this extraordinary moment lies an ancient prophecy in Revelation 13. It points to a powerful nation rising in the last days as a lamb-like beast from the earth, emerging in a wilderness far from the old empires, bearing horns of liberty and freedom, blessed to shine as a global beacon, yet warned that its survival depends on faithfulness to God. We want to give you clear answers with our free magazine, America in Bible Prophecy, filled with straightforward, scripture-based insights on this nation's prophetic role and what's coming next. Don't face these current times without light. Order your free printed copy or download it instantly at our website today. It's free, it's biblical, and every American and Bible Christian needs to read it.

0: Erica was just 14 years old when she first saw the final events of Bible prophecy. She was amazed by the truths revealed about Revelation, but later in life, she got caught up in the wrong crowd. Nonetheless, a seed was planted in her heart that was just waiting for the right moment to sprout. At 17, Erica was doing drugs when a friend pulled out a stack of amazing back study guides. The two girls were high, but Erica's life changed that night as she studied the truths of God's Word. Today, Erica regularly uses these same study guides to teach others the truths that set her free. Do you see what happens when you give generously to God's work? He uses the truth that you share to transform addicts into missionaries. There are millions more right now searching.
1: Prophecies that are pure prophecies, Isaiah 53, Isaiah 24 through 27, Joel 2, 1 through 11, Isaiah 13, 10 to 13, Isaiah 14, the fall of Lucifer, Ezekiel 28, Jeremiah 25, just to mention a few, are pure prophecies. Many, if not all, of the prophets of the Old Testament did not fully understand their own prophecies. Interesting, they didn't understand their own prophecies. However, they diligently searched to understand as much as they could about the time and manner in which these prophecies would be fulfilled. Peter explained that the prophets knew that their prophecies pointed to two things: the sufferings of Christ, that's the soteriological fulfillment, and the glories that would follow, that's the eschatological or end time fulfillment of these prophecies. According to Peter, even the angels desired to understand these things. Let's read 1 Peter chapter 1, 6 through 12. Here Peter wrote, "In this you greatly rejoice, though now for a little while, if need be, you have been grieved by various trials." In other words, they were suffering. "That the genuineness of your faith, being much more precious than gold that perishes, though it be tested by fire, may be found to praise, honor, and glory at the revelation of Jesus Christ." In other words, you're going through trials and tribulations, but after the test, you're going to be with the Lord. Then it continues saying, "Of this salvation, the prophets have inquired and searched carefully, who prophesied of the grace that would come to you, searching what or in what manner of time the Spirit of Christ who was in them was indicating when he testified beforehand two things: the sufferings of Christ and the glories that would follow. To them it was revealed that not to themselves, but to us they were ministering." In other words, the end of the ministry of the prophets was not to them or to that time. It's for the future. So once again, verse 12, "To them it was revealed that not to themselves, but to us they were ministering the things which now have been reported to you through those who have preached the gospel to you by the Holy Spirit sent from heaven." And then he says, "Things which angels desire to look into." Even the angels are studying Bible prophecy and looking into those prophecies. Not even John the Baptist, the greatest of the prophets, understood the prophecies. Notice Desire of Ages 1:12. "None among the hearers, and not even the speaker himself, discerned the imports of these words, 'the Lamb of God.'" On page 103 she wrote, "John did not fully understand the nature of Messiah's kingdom. He looked for Israel to be delivered from her national foes, but the coming of a king in righteousness and the establishment of Israel as a holy nation was the great object of his hope." Two more statements, actually this is the same statement, Desire of Ages 136, "During the weeks that followed," that is the baptism of Jesus, "John with new interest studied the prophecies and the teaching of the sacrificial service. He did not distinguish clearly the two phases of Christ's work as a suffering sacrifice and a conquering

0: king. But he saw that his coming had a deeper significance than priests or people had discerned. So not even John the Baptist, whom Jesus identified as the greatest of the prophets, fully understood that there were two stages to Christ's work. One, salvation at the first coming, and secondly, his second coming to establish then his everlasting literal kingdom. With the exception of the chain prophecies in the book of Daniel, our study will reveal that some of these Old Testament prophecies were or will be fulfilled more than once. In fact, Ellen White, when she speaks about Pentecost, she says some of the prophecies that pointed to Pentecost will be repeated in greater fashion at the end of time. We're going to come to that a little bit later when we study the book of Malachi. In fact, some of these prophecies find their fulfillment in soteriology, that is, in the first coming, ecclesiology during the period of the Christian church, and eschatology, that is, at the very end of time. Many of the Old Testament prophecies point forward to the consummation of history and find their fulfillment in the book of Revelation. In fact, Ellen White made this audacious statement: in the Revelation, all the books of the Bible meet an end. Acts of the Apostles 5:86. Above all, every single page of the Old Testament irradiated in some way the glory of the Son of God. Therefore, we do not need to insert Jesus into the prophecies, but rather extract him from them because he is already there. Some people try to put in, well, no, this is talking about Jesus. No. We need to extract rather than to insert. Notice what Ellen White wrote, Desire of Ages 2:11 and 2:12. In every page, how many pages?
1: Every page.
0: Whether history or precept or prophecy, the Old Testament scriptures are irradiated with the glory of the Son of God. So far as it was of divine institution, the entire system of Judaism was a compacted prophecy of the gospel. To Christ give all the prophets witness, from the promise given to Adam, down through the patriarchal line and the legal economy, heaven's glorious light made plain the footsteps of the Redeemer. In every page we find a revelation of Christ. According to Jesus himself, all the prophets pointed forward to him. In fact, the entire Old Testament, the Torah, the law, the Nevi'im, the prophets, and the Ketubim, the scriptures, when Jesus said, speak about the law, the prophets, and the writings, he's talking about the entire Old Testament. Point forward to the person and work of Christ. Notice John chapter 5, verse 39 and 40, and then verses 40 to 45. Jesus is speaking to a group of Jews. You search the scriptures, for in them you think you have eternal life, and these are they which testify of me. But you are not willing to come to me, that you may have life. And then he says in verse 45, do not think that I shall accuse you to the Father. There is one who accuses you, Moses, in whom you trust. For if you believed Moses, you would believe me, for he wrote about me. But if you do not believe his writings, how will you believe my words? Are you understanding what Jesus is saying here? They're missing the point. They're studying the scriptures without Jesus. And by the way, that's what the Protestant world is doing today. They're studying end time events without Jesus. They're skipping the church age and jumping from the Old Testament to the end times. And they're bypassing Christ. Notice the following passage, Luke 24, 25 to 27. Then he said to them, he's speaking to the two disciples on the way to Emmaus, O foolish ones and slow of heart, to believe in all that the prophets have spoken. Ought not the Christ to have suffered these things and to enter into his glory? And now notice the three parts of the Old Testament.

and beginning at Moses, that's the Torah, and all the prophets, that's the Nevi'im, he expounded to them in all the scriptures, the Ketubim, the things concerning himself. Later on that day, he met with the disciples in the upper room, Luke 24, 44 through 49. Then he said to them, "These are the words which I spoke to you while I was still with you, that all things must be fulfilled which were written

and the Psalms concerning me. And he opened their understanding that they might comprehend the Scriptures. Then he said to them, thus it is written, and thus it was necessary for the Christ to suffer and to rise from the dead the third day, and that repentance and remission of sins should be preached in his name to all nations, beginning in Jerusalem. And you are witnesses of these things. Behold, I send the promise of my Father upon you, but tarry in the city of Jerusalem until you are endued with power from on high. And the interesting thing is that it says that one of the disciples said to the other, did not our hearts burn within ourselves as he opened to us the Scriptures? Scripture is open when we see Jesus in Scripture. And once again I say the interpretation of prophecy today is all centered in the Middle East without Christ. And by the way, that's the reason why the United States is called the false prophet. Is this nation called the false prophet? Must it be that the leaders of this nation, the religious leaders, are going to act upon the political leaders to impose a false interpretation of prophecy? We're seeing it before our very eyes right now. Yes. Now the key principle that will guide us in our study is that what occurred locally and literally to Israel in Old Testament prophecy, which could have been fulfilled, not all of them, but some of them could have been fulfilled with them in the literal land of Israel if they had been faithful, will have a global and spiritual, soteriological, ecclesiological, and eschatological fulfillment. I'll give you the example of Elijah. Was Elijah a real historical person? Yes. Did Elijah have a fulfillment at the first coming of Christ? Who was the Elijah? Not in person. John the Baptist. Was there an Elijah that had to flee to the wilderness during the church age for 3.5 years, spiritually speaking? Absolutely, they had to flee to the wilderness, just like Elijah did. Is there an end time Elijah? Yes, I'll send you Elijah before the great and terrible day of the Lord. And so the Elijah prophecy has a fourfold fulfillment: historical, soteriological, ecclesiological, and eschatological. Not all the prophecies have fulfillments such as that. In order to understand this principle, we must first be careful to see how the New Testament understands the messages of the Old Testament prophets that were addressed to literal Israel. So in the next 6 class sessions, I might do it a little bit less, we will pursue this principle. We're going to first talk about Israel. After we finish this lesson, we're going to take quality time to talk about the trajectory, the historical trajectory of Israel. Very, very important. The vital importance of dedicating this amount of time to understanding the role of Israel in prophecy is found in the fact that dispensationalists believe that literal Israel as a theocracy will fulfill these prophecies in the literal land of Israel after the rapture of the church. So we need to understand the subject of Israel, critically important. However, if literal Israel is no longer God's vehicle to reach the world with the gospel, then the prophecies that contain, very important, literal places, names, and persons must be applied to spiritual Israel in the gospel dispensation, and they need to be fulfilled globally. Looking in the wrong place and at the wrong time for the fulfillment of these prophecies will distract from their true fulfillment. On this note, it bears noting, and this is an important principle, that the prophecies mention terms, persons, and places in the Middle Eastern environment. Even prophecies that have to do the future, they're framed within the terminology of the time in which the prophet wrote. So on this note, it bears noting that the prophecies mention terms, persons, and places in a Middle East environment, as well as Israel's literal enemies coming against her.
God

was imparting the message to the prophet in his time and culture, and therefore he spoke to them within the prophet's frame of reference. This does not mean that these prophecies will be fulfilled in every precise detail as originally written. It goes without saying that the mention of the United States, France, Papal Rome by name in the original writings would have made no sense to the prophet or to the recipients. Are you understanding this principle? Middle Eastern terms are used, but at the end, in the end time fulfillment, we must globalize with spiritual Israel the terminology. So the message was imparted to the prophet couched with a language that he and the people could understand. Now here's a very important point. The pattern and sequence of events would be similar in the future fulfillment, but devoid of Middle Eastern terminology. For example, the book of Jonah mentions literal Nineveh, Joppa, and Tarshish by name. Jonah was swallowed by a literal fish. He remained in the belly of the literal fish for 3 days and three nights. On the third day, the literal fish spewed him out. As we know, this story of Jonah is typological, and the fulfillment is far greater than the literal story itself. According to Jesus himself, the belly of the fish represents the tomb. Actually, it represents his struggle in Gethsemane and in the tomb, where he remained for 3 days and three nights, followed by the resurrection, where he is spewed out of the grave on the third day. We must understand that although the anti-type fulfillment is parallel to the type, the sequence of events are parallel, every detail does not literally apply. Without intending to be irreverent, after all, a lamb is a symbol of Jesus, but Jesus is not a four-legged furry creature. The details are important, but they don't always repeat in the same way. Daniel 3 mentions Shinar, the three young Hebrews by name, Nebuchadnezzar, a literal image to which everyone was required to literally bow at the risk of being thrown into a literal burning furnace. Similarly, Daniel 6 refers to Persia and Darius by name, and a literal lion's den into which Daniel was literally thrown. Is that a typological story? Is that going to happen again in the future with the same people? Are we going to be thrown to the lions? Thrown into a fiery furnace? No, it's talking about people dying who do not worship the image of the beast. Is that a worldwide crisis? Yes. Or is it in the Valley of Dura? No, it's worldwide. We could say the same about the book of Esther. She's mentioned by name. Also the names of Mordecai, Haman, and his wife Zeresh. Yet in the fulfillment of this prophetic story, actors become what? Symbolic of global systems, and literal Israel, and Israel becomes symbolic of spiritual and global Israel. In other words, persons, places, and events are mentioned that occurred in a literal, limited geographical area to make sense to the original prophetic writer. However, when these prophecies are applied to the end time, the names of literal places and persons become symbolic of global events and movements. In the fulfillment, the pattern and sequence of events will be similar, but the geographical limitations are removed because the stories will repeat on a global scale. And one of those prophecies that hopefully we'll get to is Isaiah 36 to 38, the invasion of Judah by the king of Assyria. It's basically an echo of Daniel 11 and verses 40 to 45. It gives you a real historical illustration of Daniel 11, 40 to 45, which has not been fulfilled yet. In the Old Testament, geographical locations such as Babylon, Egypt, and Israel are literal. Now this is very important. This is an example. Thus the king of the north, Babylon, is literal and local. The king of the south, Egypt, is literal and local, as are Jerusalem and Israel.

However, after the Jewish theocracy came to an end, Babylon, Egypt, Israel, and Jerusalem are symbolic and global. Babylon is the papacy, Egypt is France and the secular ideology it spread around the world, and Jerusalem or Israel are the faithful from all nations who have received Jesus as Savior and have joined the Christian Church, and the Christian Church is now Israel on a global scale. This principle explains the reason why the King of the North, early in Daniel 11, the King of the North, which are the Seleucids, and the King of the South, which is Egypt, are literal. Why are they literal? Why do we say, they say, people say, you're inconsistent, because you say that in the early verses of Daniel 11, King of the North are literally the Seleucids, and the King of the South is literally Egypt. And then you say that in Daniel 11, 40 to 45, the King of the North now represents a global system, and the King of the South represents a global ideology. What is your principle? The principle is that early in Daniel chapter 11, we're still in the Old Testament period. Are you understanding what I'm saying or not? It's taking place during the period of Greece. But when Jesus comes and the Christian church takes the place of literal Israel, now the King of the North and the King of the South become global. The papacy and basically secularism. It's much broader than just communism. Now, when we are looking for the final fulfillment of these prophecies, we must consider the pattern or sequence of events, and not only a single Old Testament verse that the New Testament writers quoted. To avoid allegorical interpretations, we must make sure that the New Testament presents the same pattern or sequence of events as the Old Testament prophecy. It is helpful when New Testament writers actually quote or allude to the Old Testament prophecies, which puts us on the right track to avoid speculation. It helps when a New Testament writer quotes a prophet from the Old Testament. It gives us a clue as to looking for a whole pattern or sequence of events. By the way, it also helps to notice how Ellen White used these texts from the Old Testament. The best way, if there will be a future fulfillment of an Old Testament prophecy, is if a later inspired writer refers to these prophecies. However, when a later prophet refers to what an earlier prophet wrote, as stated before, we should not merely look at a single verse that the original prophet wrote, but rather at what comes before and after to see if there is a pattern or sequence of events. For example, Malachi describes the coming of Elijah before the great and terrible day of the Lord. It is insufficient to just focus on Elijah, because Elijah never appears by himself. He always appears in the company of three evil figures. Did Elijah have three enemies? The harlot Jezebel, apostate King Ahab, and the false prophets of Baal. Did John the Baptist have three enemies? King Herod, a harlot woman, and her daughter. Interesting. During the 1260 years, we find the same pattern. We're talking about patterns now. In Revelation chapter 17, you have the final fulfillment. You have a harlot who's sitting on many waters. She has daughters, and she fornicates with the kings of the earth. But now, it's not a story that's taking place in the Middle East. It's something that's taking place globally with spiritual Israel. We could say the same about the 144,000 who will sing the song of Moses and the Lamb. You know, I used to wonder, why is Moses inserted there in Revelation chapter 15? They're going to sing the song of Moses and the Lamb. What does Moses have to do with the final deliverance? Well, what God is saying is, study the whole story of Moses. The whole deliverance of Israel at the edge of the Red Sea, because it's going to be repeated on a global scale at the end of time. So we should look at the entire story
and see how it will be fulfilled

0: on a grander scale with the end time remnant. In other words, the mention of the song is a hint that we must take a look at the entire story, both before and after. Is it important to remember these principles?
1: Amen.
0: You know, we can't understand the minor prophets or the major prophets or any passages from the Old Testament until we understand and apply these specific principles to our study. And we always need to keep these principles in our minds so that we don't come to wrong interpretations and we don't create allegorical interpretations. So I trust that we understood what we studied, and in our next session we are going to go to the very next chapter, and that is the origin and demise of the Jewish theocracy.
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0: We just ended our anchor for this year. Now I want to share with you some wonderful news, and that is that this coming year, in the month of March, we are going to have our next Anchor School of Theology. The theme is going to be the law and the Sabbath. There's so much about the law and the Sabbath that we have never thought about before. We are going to actually team teach in this particular anchor. I've invited Pastor Daniel Miranda, very clear thinker, good theologian, to speak to us about the law generally, and especially in the book of Romans. I will be focusing primarily on the Sabbath in the Bible. So I want to invite you to get in touch with our ministry and make plans to be at Anchor next year. Blessings to you.
3: 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Murray here, and today we're talking about a brand new program that recently premiered here on Some TV. It's called Unsealed Insights. Now, what's it all about? Unsealed Insights is a retrospective of the activities of this ministry during the last quarter. So you're going to see a new program four times a year, and each program will take a look at the things that the ministry has done. Our pastoral team, myself, Pastor Bohr, Pastor Enriquez, Pastor Salazar, have done over the past several months, and take a look at the work of the ministry over those same past 4 months. So you're going to see a brand new program four times a year. It's going to be informational. We pray it will be inspirational and will give you an idea how your money is spent here at Secrets Unsealed and Some TV. Check your local listings. We think you're going to love it and you're going to be blessed.

Have you looked at the events transpiring around us politically, economically? Are you seeing where we're headed in this world? My name is Rocky Gale. I'm the pastor of the Cottonwood Church. Our services are Saturday morning from 10:45 to noontime, and we have a Bible study group that meets every Saturday morning at 9:30. We also have a church school for grades 1-8. I'd like to invite you to attend. If you really believe, as I do, that Jesus Christ is coming soon and these events are transpiring so fast around us, you want you and your family to be ready to meet Jesus. That's my burden, to preach the truth as it is in Jesus Christ.

This is It Is Written. I'm John Bradshaw. Thanks for joining me. You might call it the midnight of American history. It's one of the most discussed, written about, and documented subjects in the whole of the American experience. It's a story that stretches from the early 17th century to the passage of the 13th Amendment to the Constitution in 1865 after the end of the Civil War. In truth, even beyond that time. The dehumanizing darkness of this peculiar institution, as some have called it, is well known to us today. There seems to be some flaw in the human psyche that enables people of all backgrounds to engage in a system like this. Slavery has existed since virtually the dawn of civilization. The Roman Empire was built on the back of slavery. The New Testament book of Philemon is the story of a runaway slave. Slavery was practiced in Africa, New Zealand, South America, the Caribbean, and Europe. People of multiple races have enslaved others, and the enslaved have, over time, been people of every conceivable ethnicity. It's very much a human issue. In the midst of the dark night of American slavery, there were glimmers of hope. Abolitionists like William Lloyd Garrison, Harriet Beecher Stowe, and South Carolina-born sisters Sarah and Angelina Grimke devoted themselves to abolition, and not only spoke, but also wrote against slavery in newspapers, books, and pamphlets. And the actions of some went beyond the page and the lecture hall to the tracks of something that became known as the Underground Railroad. Today, the Underground Railroad is well known, with figures such as the incomparable Harriet Tubman, who journeyed into the South to help lead escapees to the North. Runaways were hidden in safe houses, behind false walls, in attics, or underneath floorboards to evade capture. The Underground Railroad was not just one route running from the South to the North. Instead, the Underground Railroad was a number of different networks that operated to assist slaves in their incredibly high-stakes quest for freedom. And while some escaping slaves stayed and made lives in the free northern states, many continued on to Canada, where there was not the fear of being caught and returned to the South under the U.S. Fugitive Slave Laws, laws which allowed for the capture and return of the enslaved even if they were found in a free state, and which imposed penalties on those caught aiding their flight. Escape via the Underground Railroad came about in various ways. Sometimes abolitionists, both black and white, would physically travel into the South to lead runaways to safe places in the North, where they would be helped still further north by others. In other instances, slaves used codes to learn specific routes, locations, and other information for the best times and ways to escape. These codes were shared through commonly used words and phrases, through songs, and possibly even through quilts. It's believed the Ross Code was created by Alexander Ross, an anti-slavery activist from Canada. In their book, Hidden in Plain View, Jacqueline Tobin and Raymond Dobard explain that the code utilized both numbers and poetic descriptions. The code, which would have been memorized, told both escaping slaves and Underground Railroad agents that Cleveland, Ohio was called Hope. Sandusky, Ohio was known as

0: sunrise, and Detroit, Michigan was dubbed midnight. The entryways into Canada were designated by words of praise and thanksgiving to God. Glory to God meant Windsor, Ontario, and God be praised stood for Port Stanley. In fact, when runaways left midnight, that's Detroit, Michigan, a good number of them crossed into Canada and went to Dawn, a settlement created specifically for escaped slaves in Ontario, which means fugitives traveling this specific route were going from midnight to dawn, from the dark night of oppression to the dawning of a new hope and new life across the Detroit River. Coded language was also used in songs. According to historians, the lyrics of many of the spirituals that came out of this era and which describe salvation also contain phrases that helped slaves remember how and when to escape from slave territory. For example, the lyrics of "Steal Away to Jesus."
1: Steal away. Steal away. Steal away to Jesus. Steal away. Steal away home. I ain't got long to stay here.
0: There's an obvious spiritual meaning to these lyrics, but it's said that within these words are coded instructions for escape. Tobit and Dobart explain. "He calls me by the thunder" is interpreted by several writers as an indication to leave during a rainstorm. To do so would ensure dogs would have no scent to pick up and that any footprints would be washed away. Thunderstorms tend to take place in spring or in autumn when the seasons are changing. Green trees bending is a sign of springtime, the time suggested to leave the plantation. The words of the chorus represent escaping sin by finding freedom in the grace and salvation of Jesus, and also escaping slavery to freedom by following the spiritual's coded instructions. According to some historians, quilts may also have contained similar coded directions. While the theory is debated among historians, the quilt code idea has become a celebrated part of the story of the Underground Railroad. The different patterns on quilts may have communicated instructions. A series of quilts may have given instructions in a step-by-step manner. On one day, a quilt with a specific pattern would be put outside over a fence to be aired out. The next day, another quilt would take its place. Anyone seeing the monkey wrench pattern would know that they should collect supplies for the trip north. The wagon wheel was the sign to pack. The tumbling boxes pattern was the sign to go. As desperate as escaping was, it was often considered to be better than the alternative. There's something placed by God inside the human heart, a yearning to be free. The Underground Railroad helped many to find that freedom. Along the way, the Underground Railroad produced some outsized personalities. We'll meet two of them in just a moment.
2: Freedom. 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
0: Thanks for joining me on It Is Written. Imagine for just a moment that you grew up enslaved in the American South and somehow you found a way to escape to free territory in the North. Some who did that risked their freedom and their lives to try to save family members and others who were still enslaved. Among those who took that risk was a man named John Parker. Parker helped many runaways. On one occasion, rescued a baby from a plantation master's bedroom.

Parker's story is told by Anne Hagedorn in her book, Beyond the River, the untold story of the heroes of the Underground Railroad. Born into slavery in the South about 30 years before the Civil War, Parker was separated from his family as a young boy when he was sold to a plantation owner in Alabama. He eventually learned to read. He escaped three times. Parker purchased his liberty, and then he moved to Cincinnati in the free state of Ohio. When another freed slave in Cincinnati approached Parker asking for his help to bring two women across the Ohio River from the slave state of Kentucky, Parker flat out refused. Aiding runaways was a dangerous business. Slave catchers were paid to patrol roads and riverbanks in the South, and they came up into the North as well, chasing after what slaveholders saw as their property. If a freed black man were caught helping runaway slaves, he could be sold into slavery again. Parker simply didn't want to take that risk. But he relented, and that experience whet his appetite for working on the Underground Railroad. He became a well-known conductor, described by one historian as one of the most daring men on the Underground Railroad. As his work as a conductor increased, Parker and his wife moved here to Ripley, a small town on the Ohio River at a major crossing point for runaways. They started a family. John began a successful iron foundry. He was a very capable man, one of the few African Americans to patent an invention before the year 1900. When the sun went down at the end of a workday, Parker helped runaways get across the river into safe houses in free territory. He would even cross over into Kentucky to prepare would-be fugitives for their journey, or to accompany them to freedom. On one occasion, Parker traveled into Kentucky in the dead of night to help bring a young couple and their baby into Ohio. Now, days before, the slaveholder had become mistrustful of the couple. So, in an attempt to discourage them from trying to escape, he took their baby and had it sleep next to his bed at night. When John Parker arrived and learned what had happened, rather than calling off the escape attempt, he crept as quietly as he could into the owner's bedroom, grabbed the baby, and ran, narrowly avoiding being shot when the slave owner awakened. All four made it safely across the river, here to Ripley. For the couple and their baby, it was the beginning of a brand new life. It was the dawn of a new hope. Another major abolitionist figure here in Ripley was a Presbyterian minister named John Rankin. He moved here after leaving his home in Tennessee, where his preaching that slaveholding was a sin made him unpopular with the locals. One of the reasons Rankin relocated his family here to this home and this spot is that his first home down by the river was too accessible to people who would stop by and demand information about fugitives. The staircase outside his home was known as the 100 Steps to Freedom. After emerging from the Ohio River, fugitives would walk up these steps and towards a lit lantern hanging in a window of this house. There were times Rankin housed as many as a dozen runaways in this home at one time. While here in Ripley, Rankin wouldn't let slave owners join his congregations. He even helped form a new denomination, the Free Presbyterian Church. It campaigned against slavery. When his own brother became a slaveholder in Virginia, Rankin wrote letters to his brother, attempting to help him to see the error of his ways. Those letters were published in a book which was then widely circulated. Rankin fought slavery for more than four decades. In fact, he was the inspiration for a key figure in Harriet Beecher Stowe's novel, Uncle Tom's Cabin. He and John Parker helped 2,000 runaways find freedom. His great-grandson told a Connecticut newspaper that the term Underground Railroad was first coined here in Ripley, and that when someone asked the abolitionist Henry Ward Beecher who abolished slavery, Beecher responded,
John Rankin and his sons.

0: The Underground Railroad is a remarkable story, a story centered around freedom and the desire to be free. In fact, more correctly, the right to be free, given that the Declaration of Independence states that liberty is an unalienable right. The greatest story ever told is the story of freedom. The Bible is more than just a collection of books. It's more than just an assortment of doctrines or principles or ideals. The Bible itself is a story, an overarching narrative concerning a Savior who came to this world to secure freedom for all who want to be free. Your story, rightly understood, is one of an almighty and loving God who intentionally created humankind to live in a world of light and liberty. Even though the human family rebelled and betrayed that liberty, even though they traded their God-given freedom for the chains of oppression and are subject to sin, the heart of the God of heaven beats with a desire to see you free eternally. We'll talk about that in just a moment.
1: Freedom. 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
2: He was raised in poverty, born into a life that was supposed to guarantee he didn't have a future. But when a young boy from Alabama moved with his family to Cleveland, Ohio, everything changed as Jesse Owens ran and jumped into the pages of history. Join me for Running the Race, the story of a young man who overcame impossible odds, winning 4 Olympic gold medals and delivering a knockout blow to Adolf Hitler's master race theories. The story of Jesse Owens' victories against all odds speak to the experience of salvation. All have sinned, and yet all may have everlasting life through faith in Jesus. Even when others say you don't deserve eternity, Jesus steps in to offer you everlasting life. Don't miss Running the Race, the inspiring story of improbable victories on the track, in life, and where it matters most. Running the Race, brought to you by It Is Written TV. The sin that now binds the human race came into the world when Adam and Eve, at the bidding of the serpent, made the choice to distrust their Creator and eat the forbidden fruit. Later, in the cool of the day, God spoke with them, and upon their admission of guilt, He announced to Adam, Eve, and the serpent that conflict would ensue. In Genesis 3:15, God says, "I will put enmity between you and the woman, and between your seed and her seed." Enmity is a state of constant conflict or war. And this conflict is between Eve and the serpent. The book of Revelation describes the serpent as the great dragon that was cast out, that old serpent called the devil and Satan, which deceives the whole world. Jesus called him the prince of this world. Now, ultimately, the conflict is not just between Eve and the serpent. It's between her descendants and spiritual darkness. You could say between her descendants and sin. So the conflict extends way beyond Adam and Eve's time on this earth. Their children and their children's children would be caught up in the same struggle. Revelation 12:17. "And the dragon was enraged with the woman, and he went to make war with the rest of her offspring, who keep the commandments of God and have the testimony of Jesus Christ."
0: You and I are now in the midst of this conflict. And the first step to gaining our freedom from the prince of this world and the power of sin is to acknowledge our condition, to remember that we are indeed slaves to sin.
2: Jesus Himself outlined the truth of our condition in John 8:34. "Most assuredly, I say to you, whoever commits sin is a slave of sin." And Romans 3:23 makes it clear that all have

0: sinned and fall short of the glory of God.
1: Now, how can that be, you might ask? I'm not a slave, nor am I oppressed. I'm the master of my own destiny, and I get to decide how that plays out. Well, on the surface, that might seem to be true, but the fact of the matter is, every person alive is a sinner. And those who choose to remain in their sins ultimately become more and more shackled by them.
0: But the story doesn't have to end there. We're not destined to remain enslaved. There's a chief conductor, Jesus Christ. And when you acknowledge your sinful condition, you can call on him to free you from your shackles. What makes him the greatest conductor of all? He never knew sin and was never bound by the prince of this world.
1: Yet just as John Parker chose to cross state lines and risk his freedom in an attempt to free the enslaved, Jesus chose of his own free will to leave the light of heaven and cross over into enemy territory, where he would offer a world held captive freedom from sin. He announced his mission and objective when he confirms that he is the very fulfillment of the Old Testament prophecy of the Messiah found in Isaiah 61:1. The Spirit of the Lord is upon me, because the Lord has anointed me to preach good tidings to the poor. He has sent me to heal the brokenhearted, to proclaim liberty to the captives, and the opening of the prison to those who are bound.
0: And while freedom via the Underground Railroad afforded slaves personal liberty and the hope of a new beginning, the freedom Jesus Christ offers comes with the greatest gift of all. Romans 6 verse 20 tells us, "For when you were slaves of sin, you were free in regard to righteousness. But now having been set free from sin and having become slaves of God, you have your fruit to holiness and the end everlasting life. For the wages of sin is death, but the gift of God is eternal life in Christ Jesus our Lord."
1: So how do you obtain this freedom, this remarkable gift of everlasting life? You simply choose to follow Jesus. You do what so many did in the American South so long ago. They shed their chains and escaped to freedom via the Underground Railroad.
0: And necessarily, what follows the choice to be free is preparation for the journey from slave territory to free territory. For the slave, preparation meant having secret meetings, packing supplies, learning the best routes and times to escape, and memorizing the codes that were found in language, song lyrics, and perhaps quilt patterns. Without this preparation, any escape was likely to fail.
1: Now, if you want to experience freedom from sin, preparation is important. Thankfully, God has given you a roadmap for your journey from earth to heaven, and that's the Bible, complete with instructions and signs. For your trip from here to there, from slavery to freedom, the Bible tells you everything you need to know.
0: For example, 1 John 1:9 tells us how to approach God with a repentant heart. If we confess our sins, he is faithful and just to forgive us our sins and to cleanse us from all unrighteousness. Micah 6:8 reveals what kind of life the Lord wishes us to live. "He has shown you, O man, what is good. And what does the Lord require of you but to do justly, to love mercy, and to walk humbly with your God?" The books of Daniel and Revelation include prophetic codes and signs, which help to prepare us for the final scenes of Earth's history, some of which we're seeing unfold before us, and some of which are still to come. Our work of preparation as followers of Christ necessitates the study and understanding of Scripture. But there's one more part of this process. Just as some former slaves, like John Parker, made it to freedom and turned right back around to aid other enslaved people through the Underground Railroad, we too must go back for others.
1: You see, the plan of salvation is twofold. First, Jesus delivers you from the bondage of sin. And then he desires your participation in leading others into freedom. He calls you into his work. If you're willing, he'll make you a conductor who, with his help, will lead others out of slavery and into freedom.

0: into His marvelous light. This work is more urgent than ever because the hour is late. The signs of Christ's second coming are all around us.
1: Romans 13, 11 and 12. And do this, knowing the time, that now it is high time to awake out of sleep. For now our salvation is nearer than when we first believed. The night is far spent. The day is at hand. Therefore, let us cast off the works of darkness, and let us put on the armor of light.
0: It was right there that anxious fugitives made their last desperate dash to freedom. Will you choose freedom today? To travel with Christ, the chief conductor, from midnight to dawn? Will you steal away to Jesus? As the old song says, we ain't got long to stay here.
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0: Let me pray with you now. Our Father in heaven, we thank you today that in Jesus we have freedom. Oh, we get distracted by this world, sometimes deceived. We think we are free here, when really you are waiting to liberate us and get us from this world into the world to come. Friend, as I pray, would you pray? Would you reach out to Jesus? Would you say, Lord, I'm yours? Would you say, I accept Jesus as my Savior? Would you say, I want to go from midnight to dawn? Or would you rededicate your life to Jesus right now? We thank you that Jesus said, if the Son therefore will make you free, you shall be free indeed. We accept the freedom you offer us, and we thank you, and we pray in Jesus' name, amen. Thank you so much for joining me. I'm looking forward to seeing you again next time. Until then, remember, it is written, man shall not live by bread alone, but by every word that proceeds from the mouth of God.

Across the ages, a battle has raged, unseen, yet shaping every empire, every soul. The Great Controversy unveils the epic struggle between Christ and Satan. A conflict began in heaven and echoes through history. From the flames of persecution to the thunder of the Reformation, from the rise of nations to the final clash of destiny, this book reveals the forces at work behind the scenes of our world. It illuminates the past and shows how historical events are fulfilled

0: They've got their vigor, their energy, they're looking for direction. They're poised to change the world. We need to train this young people, an army, that can get out there and really be living the life and sharing the good news.
1: If anyone's considering coming to this conference, it's going to be the best decision you ever made.

One of my favorite countries in the world is England. I've traveled there a lot. Tini and I, my wife, lived in England from 1985 to 1990. Just a couple weeks ago, I was back in St. Albans, and I just enjoy England a great deal. London is one of the greatest cities in the world, and one of my favorite spots in downtown London is Winston Churchill's underground war room. It was here, deep within the bowels of the earth, that Winston Churchill and the Allied forces, Allied commanders, planned their strategies to defeat the Nazi onslaught in World War II. And although the Allied forces had many, many setbacks, when London was being bombed and the earth was shaking, deep beneath the earth, Winston Churchill was planning to defeat the Nazi forces. Although after a long and protracted battle, of course, the war was won. Now, recently, Simon Singh wrote a book called The Code Book. It's really a fascinating book. It's a book that tells about a secret group of men known as the Code Breakers. They met in Bletchley Park. They worked to break the German signal codes. They were led by a man by the name of Alan Turing. Now, the German signal codes would be the codes that the Germans sent secretly to their submarines. They were the codes that the Germans sent secretly to their destroyers. There are 159 quintrillion. I don't even know what that number is. But 159 quintrillion different combinations of codes. They were placed on a machine that the Germans invented called the Enigma machine. So Alan Turing's task, along with his compatriots, was to figure out how to break that code. He was able to figure out in real time what the Germans were doing and to communicate that to American convoys that were coming across the Atlantic so they would know where the German submarines were and they'd be able to avoid them. He was able to develop a system to break the German code with his brilliant mind so that he would know when the German submarines were ready to attack and we could send our attack hunters after them. The code book details that story. Some authors say, some experts of war say, that Turing's work shortened the war by at least 2 years. In fact, Jack Good, in his book, said, we would have lost the war without this one man who broke the German code. The code breakers made all the difference. They revealed the plans of the enemy, and they provided a strategy for the Allied forces to win the war. The book of Revelation is God's divine code breaker. It unmasks the plans of the enemy. It reveals the plans of God. And it outlines a strategy for you and me to overcome in the last days. Take your Bible, please, and turn here to Revelation. Revelation, the 12th chapter. Revelation chapter 12. And we look there at chapter 12, verse 7, 8, 9, 10, and 11. Revelation 12, verse 7, 8, 9, 10, and 11. And war broke out in heaven. Michael and his angels fought against the dragon, and the dragon and his angels fought. But they did not prevail, neither was there a place for them in heaven any longer.

Point one, the devil battles against Christ in heaven, and the forces of hell lose. The scripture says they did not prevail. Verse 9, so the great dragon was cast out, that serpent of old called the devil and Satan, who deceives the whole world. He was cast to the earth, and his angels were cast out with him. So the devil is cast out of heaven. The book of Revelation reveals that Christ wins and Satan loses. Verse 10, second phase of the battle. Then I heard a loud voice saying in heaven, now salvation, speaking of the cross, speaking of Christ's death on Calvary, speaking of the atonement on Golgotha's hill. Now salvation and strength and the kingdom of our God and the power of his Christ have come, and the accuser of our brethren who accused them before our God day and night has been cast down. Jesus won in heaven. Satan is cast out. But Jesus wins on the cross. Satan is defeated. Salvation, strength, the kingdom of our God comes. Notice verse 11. Notice verse 11. The devil suffers a deadly blow on the cross. The scripture says, though, they overcame him by the blood of the Lamb and by the word of their testimony, and they did not love their lives unto death. Here is the truth of the matter. Although Satan was defeated by God in heaven, and although Satan was defeated on the cross, the war still rages on earth. Satan is not yet a completely defeated foe. We see Satan and that war raging on earth. We see tornadoes, famines, earthquakes, fire, and flood. We see global warming and pollution. We see despotic rulers arming for nuclear war. We see the battle all around us, but we feel that battle in our own hearts. We know the right, yet we feel pulled to do the wrong. We know what we ought to do, but we struggle with doing it. We see that battle in conflicts in marriages. We see that battle in the temptations to indulge passion. We see that battle in the temptations to indulge our appetites. We see that battle for pride, for criticism, for gossip. So the battle that waged in heaven where Christ was victorious over Satan, the battle that waged when Christ was victorious on the cross, that battle still wages in every heart. That's why the Bible says, Ephesians chapter 6, verse 16, Ephesians chapter 6, and you're looking there at verse 16. The battle still wages. That battle wages on earth yet today. That battle wages in our families yet today. That battle wages in our hearts yet today. That battle wages in communities yet today. Ephesians 6, we're looking there at the 6th chapter of the book of Ephesians and the 12th verse. Notice what it says. For we do not wrestle against flesh and blood, but against principalities, against powers, against the rulers of the darkness of this age, against spiritual hosts of wickedness in the heavenly places. So there's a battle between good and evil. There's a battle between Christ and Satan. This is no make-believe battle. This is no Star Wars conflict out in fictitious space. This is a real battle. There's a real Satan and there's a real Jesus. There are good angels and there are evil angels. And Satan is hell bent at destroying your soul. And Jesus is heaven bent at redeeming you and saving you. Now, what is the key to victory in this battle that wages in our hearts? The code has been broken. Revelation 12, verse 11. Is the passage that we want to spend our time meditating on and studying this morning. There are three aspects of this passage. We'll look at each one of them. Revelation chapter 12, verse 11. And they overcame him by the blood of the Lamb, by the word of their testimony, and they did not love their lives unto death.
therefore,

therefore rejoice, you heavens. Now notice the text says, they overcame him. Victory is ours. They are not overcome, they overcame. They are not defeated, they defeat the enemy. They are not conquered, they are conquerors. They do not lose the battle, they win the battle. Somebody say, praise God. Amen. Notice what the scripture says. It says, they overcome, they overcame him. Now, the word for overcome in the Greek language of the New Testament is an interesting word. It's the word nikao. It literally can be translated. They conquered him. They prevailed over him. They triumphed over him. They came through victoriously. That is something to rejoice about. Satan was defeated in heaven. Satan was defeated on the cross. And you and I need not walk around with our heads down in disappointed discouragement, defeated by Satan, because the Bible says they did what, everybody? What did they do? They overcame. Do you believe the Bible? Can we be overcomers? They did what? Overcame him. Now, how did they overcome? That's what we want to study this morning. They overcame him by the blood of the Lamb. Now, the Lamb is the central figure in the book of Revelation. Some would have you believe that the book of Revelation, central figure, is a dragon and a beast and cryptic symbols. But the Lamb is the central figure in the book of Revelation. The Lamb is mentioned 28 times in the book of Revelation. Now, numbers are significant in the Bible. 28 times. 4 times 7. 7 in the Bible is a symbol of completeness or perfection. And you look at the 7 churches, the complete work of God down through the centuries. The 7 seals, the complete ministry of the church, God working through the church, the 7 trumpets, the 7 complete judgments of God. So 7, the 7 spirits before the throne of God, the 7th day Sabbath, which completes the week. 7 is always completeness or perfection. 4 is always universality in the book of Revelation. 4 represents north, south, east, west, universality. 28 times the Lamb is mentioned in the book of Revelation, 4 times 7. Jesus is our perfect universal Savior. These numbers are not there by accident. He saves everybody from the 4 winds of the compass who comes to him, north, south, east, west. He is the Lamb of God. Now notice Revelation chapter 5, verse 6, one of these statements about the Lamb of God. Revelation chapter 5, we're going to look there at Revelation 5, and we're going to notice Revelation 5, noticing verse 6. Notice what the scripture says. And I looked, and behold, in the midst of the throne and of the 4 living creatures, in the midst of the elders stood a lamb, as though it had been slain, having 7 horns and 7 eyes, out of which the 7 spirits of God were sent. Notice you look up into heaven, and what do you see when you look up into heaven? A lamb, the lamb as it had been slain. The Lamb of God is center of beings worshiping in heaven. And what does that lamb have? He has 7 horns and 7 eyes. Horns in the Bible are a symbol of power. Eyes are a symbol of wisdom. So God would develop in his far-seeing wisdom. He would develop in the omniscience of his mind a plan to save the entire human race, a plan that was so powerful, a plan that was so incredible. Eyes, wisdom, horns, power. So God would develop an all-wise plan that's so incredibly powerful that it would baffle the angels of hell. It would defeat Satan forever and ever and ever. And this plan would seem to be foolish to the secular mind. How would a lamb ever defeat a dragon? But that would be God's plan. Now, the lamb is a symbol in the Bible of sacrifice. The sacrifice of Christ on the cross is a sacrifice for sin. Through his sacrifice, our guilt is gone. Through his sacrifice, our sins are forgiven. Through his sacrifice, we are no longer condemned for our transgressions. When we accept by faith what Jesus has done for us,

debt is canceled. Now, if we are forgiven, there is nothing that the devil can accuse us of. Bible commentator William Barclay puts it this way: the forgiveness which is in the cross has left Satan the accuser no possible accusation to make. Do you like that? Let me run that by you again. The forgiveness which is in the cross has left Satan the accuser no possible accusation to make. When the accusing voices ring strong in your head, when Satan says to you, "You are inadequate," face Satan head on and say, "Yes, I am inadequate, but Jesus Christ is my adequacy." When Satan says to you, "Your works are insufficient, you can never make it, you will never live in heaven because you are too weak, you are too frail, you are too sinful," face Satan head on and say, "Yes, I am insufficient, but I depend not on my sufficiency, but on Christ's sufficiency." When Satan confronts you with your unworthiness, face Satan head on and say, "I am unworthy, but I trust not in my worthiness, but in Christ's worthiness. I am unrighteous, but he is righteous." The devil has no accusation to make when you are in Christ. As Charles Wesley so beautifully put it, "Arise, my soul, arise, and shake off thy guilty fears. The bleeding sacrifice in my behalf appears." Wesley goes on, "Before the throne my surety stands. My name is written on his hands. He ever lives for me to intercede, all his redeeming blood, his precious blood to plead. His blood was shed," I love this last section, "his blood was shed for all our race and sprinkles now the throne of grace. In Christ's life, in Christ's death, in Christ's resurrection, Jesus conquered and overcame forever the worst that sin and evil could do to him and ever throw at you. He made a full assault on evil, and he overcame it." When we accept Christ by faith, his victory over Satan in heaven and his victory over Satan in the cross are ours. And this has a powerful influence on the way that we live. Our victories over Satan in this life are rooted in Jesus' death, resurrection, and ascension. Now, this work of Christ has great implications for our lives. First of all, if you have come to Christ, if you've accepted his sacrifice on the cross, if you're his child, your place in heaven has already been guaranteed through Christ. Now, there are many Christians that struggle with this. Their idea is, "Will I ever be saved?" Their idea is, "Will I ever be good enough to be saved?" As long as the devil can keep you in doubt about your salvation, you will never be a powerful witness for Christ. But if you know that through Jesus and by Jesus and because of Jesus, your victory over Satan is certain, and there's a place guaranteed for you in heaven. One of the most marvelous texts in the Bible on this is Ephesians 2, verse 6. Ephesians 2, and you're looking there at verse 6. When Christ died on the cross and was resurrected and ascended to heaven, we die with him on the cross. He died for sin. We die with him to that sin. When he was resurrected, we by faith are resurrected with him. When he stands before the throne of God in heaven, we are there with him by faith. Now, this is a marvelous truth. I want you to grasp this truth and get the reality of this truth, because once you grasp it, it changes your life. Ephesians 2, verse 6. We're going to start with Ephesians 2, and notice verse 4 to 6. Ephesians 2, verse 4 to 6. "But God, who is rich in mercy," what is God, everybody? Rich.
Rich in mercy. Is he rich?

0: in mercy toward you. But God is rich in mercy because of his great love, which he loved us. Even when we were dead in trespasses and sins, he made us alive together with Christ. I once was dead, but now I am what? Alive. Are you alive in Jesus?
1: Yes.
0: I was once dead, but now I'm alive together with Christ. By grace you've been saved. And he's raised us up. This is what we want to concentrate on. He's raised us up together and made us sit together in heavenly places in Christ Jesus, that in the ages to come he might show the exceeding riches of his grace in his kindness toward us in Christ Jesus. What does it mean that we overcome by the blood of the Lamb? Through his death, we are forgiven. Through his death, condemnation is gone. Through his life in heaven's sanctuary, we have power to live new life. But we take it a step beyond that. By faith, we live in heaven with Jesus now. We walk on earth, but our citizenship is in heaven. Jesus has guaranteed for you a place in heaven. There's a great bond between Christ and his people. We're united with him in his death. We're united with him in his resurrection. We sit with him by faith. Heaven is our true home. We Christians have a right to it. We have a status to it. You know, recently, my wife and I had quite an amazing experience. We were leaving Lebanon. Now, this is my passport. I was leaving Lebanon, and, you know, I have all these visas in my passport and all these stamps. The American government allows me to carry two passports because when I go to some countries, they don't like at all if you have a stamp from another country. And I made a mistake. When I went to Israel, I had them stamp on a piece of paper because I don't have them stamp in my passport. But I made a mistake. They always put, I took them off now. You see these little stickers? I had all these stickers on the back of my passport. One of them was from Israel. You cannot go from a Muslim country of Lebanon, Beirut, to Israel. It's impossible. I wasn't going there. But you can't. And if you have anything that indicates you've been in Israel in your passport and you go to Beirut, you'll get detained at the airport. So my wife and I were coming through, and the immigration official took my passport. And he looked at it, and he looked at it. He kept going through, looking at it. Then he left. He left my wife and I standing there. 5 minutes go by. We're still standing there. He's got my passport in a little office. And I know, I said to Tini, we better pray. We've got to pray. This is not good. Came back, didn't say a word, just this stone face kept looking through my passport. Get up again, left again. Another 5 minutes go by. Now, we had stamped Tini's passport. So I looked at my wife and I said, look, it's likely they're going to detain me. If they do that, you get on the flight to Germany. Immediately contact our General Conference headquarters. Let them know what the situation is for me, and they'll get me help. And they won't arrest me. They won't put me in jail. It's not illegal, but they can detain me, and this can be really difficult. I can spend 2 weeks here. I can spend 3 days here. So Tini said, I'm not going. I'm staying with you. I said, no, no, no. You're not going to be much help to me here. I got to get you out of here to get me some help. So he came back, looked through my passport. Then he took it, and there were two police officers. He gave it to the police. I said, all right, here I go. He came back, and he said to me, he looked up at me, he said, Israel? I said, oh, yes, sir. I've been to Israel. I said, you just look at my passport. I began to name Muslim countries. I've been in Israel. Oh, yeah, I've been in Turkey. I began to name countries that were non-Christian. I've been in China, you know, there. I said, you just look at my passport. I got all kinds of stamps. He looked through my passport. He said, go, go, go. He didn't have to say it twice. Tini and I moved quick and went. Now, we flew to Frankfurt and then flew on to Washington Dulles. When I came to Washington Dulles, I took out my passport and gave it to the immigration official. He got this big smile, opened arms like, and he said, welcome home, welcome home. Why could he say that? Because I had an American passport. I had an American passport. I was a citizen of this country. I belong here. I'm not a foreigner. Through the blood of Christ, you belong. Through the blood of Christ, you belong. That is your passport to heaven. You belong there. You are not some foreigner. It's not like

Jesus says that he raised you up. Live as a citizen of eternity. Live as a citizen of heaven through Jesus, because of Jesus. We have the right. We have the guarantee of eternity. Satan is a defeated foe. In that sense, the stranglehold of death is broken. By faith through the blood of Christ, eternity is ours. Satan, no matter how contrary it seems to human experience, Satan's defeated. Satan's charge against heaven, against God in heaven was this. He said, God is a wrathful tyrant. God is a vindictive judge. God is authoritarian. God doesn't love you. Satan's cast out of heaven. Jesus dies on the cross. And on the cross, it shouts before a waiting world and a watching universe. God is a God of love. The cross satisfies the claims of a broken law. The lawgiver pays the penalty for our breaking the law. The creator becomes our redeemer. The innocent one accepts our guilt. The sinless one accepts the penalty for sins and pays the ransom price for sins. Righteousness defeats unrighteousness on the cross. Truth triumphs over error on the cross. Life defeats death on the cross. Hope is the victor over despair on the cross. Love triumphs over hate, and it does it on the cross. You know, Napoleon once made this statement. Napoleon said this, Alexander, Caesar, Charlemagne, and myself founded great empires. But upon what did the creations of our genius depend? Upon force. Jesus alone founded his empire upon love. And to this very day, millions would die for him. There's only one Jesus. And through that cross, he gives you the guarantee for heaven. Lift up your head. Lift up your head. There's no reason for discouragement. There's no reason for despair. Trials, yes. Disappointments, certainly. Obstacles, definitely. Heartaches, of course. But still, the Christians are the most joyful people in the world. Why? Because Jesus said, "Lo, I'm with you always, even to the ends of the earth." And Jesus has given us the guarantee of heaven. We overcome by the blood of the Lamb. Satan is a defeated foe, and in Christ the battle is certain. Now, three things about our text. Let's go back to it. First phrase, they overcame him by what? What did they overcome him by, everybody? The blood of the Lamb. Your victory is certain. When you feel down, when you feel discouraged, when the trials of life seem to overwhelm you, when darkness circles you, look to the cross. Satan is a defeated foe. Claim the inheritance that is yours in Christ. By faith, recognize that you are living in heavenly places, that you have a passport to eternity. Now, notice the second phrase here. How do we overcome? Revelation 12, verse 11. They overcame him by the blood of the Lamb and by the word of their testimony. Now, what's that about the word of their testimony? Why is it that as we testify of Christ, it gives us strength and power to overcome the evil one and overcome Satan? The word of their testimony has to do with our testifying about Christ. This is related to the death and resurrection of Jesus. When we grasp the first part of the phrase, we echo the second part of the phrase. When we grasp that we overcome through the blood of the Lamb, and we grasp that our eternity is in heaven, and we grasp that whatever trials we face, we have a passport to eternity, we have a testimony to give. We recognize that God has changed us, transformed us from within. Now notice 1 John 5, verse 9 and 10. 1 John chapter 5, and you're looking there at verse 9 and 10. Notice the power of testimony. Power of testimony. 1 John 5, you're looking there at verse 9 and verse 10. When we come to the cross, we have a testimony. We have something to tell about God's goodness. We have something to tell about God's grace. We have something to tell about redemption. There is within us that desire to share the Christ that has transformed our lives. The more we love him, the more

more we share his grace with others. The more we love him, the more we testify of him. And the more we testify of him, the more we love him. So our own testimony strengthens our own faith as we share Jesus with others and are not silent about our testimony. Our own faith increases. Notice 1 John chapter 5. You're looking there at verse 9 and 10. If we receive the witness of men, the witness of God is greater. For this is the witness of God, which he's testified of his Son. He who believes in the Son of God has the witness in himself. That's the phrase I want us to notice. Has the witness in himself. So when you come to Christ, when you're changed by his love, redeemed by his grace, you have a witness in yourself. The Holy Spirit works through you. You know, our faithfulness to Christ in sharing Christ is life transformational. In the book Desire of Ages, page 347, I read this statement. Our confession of his faithfulness is heaven's chosen agency for revealing Christ to the world. We are to acknowledge his grace as made known through holy men of old, but that which will be the most effectual is the testimony of our own experience. When supported by a Christ-like life, the life of the one converted has an irresistible power that works for the salvation of souls. Our testimony is powerful. Think about it. The Samaritan woman comes to the well. She meets Christ. And this woman of ill repute goes back to Samaria, witnesses, and that entire area is impacted by the gospel. You think about the demoniacs. They're transformed in Decapolis, 10 cities transformed by the gospel. Think about Peter, change. We talk about methods of evangelism. The best method is a man, a woman transformed by God's grace that's sharing Christ in the marketplace, sharing Christ at the school, sharing Christ in their university, sharing Christ with their neighbors. They are sharing what Christ has done in their life. What is the church? The church is the body of Christ, redeemed by the grace of Christ, out in the marketplace sharing the living Christ. You can put all the methods aside, but you give me a church filled with the Holy Spirit. You give me a church on its knees praying. You give me a church with people that are out there witnessing for Christ, and they will find methods. They will find methods. They'll discover how to do a cooking school. They'll discover how to do a Daniel seminar. They'll discover how to do a Bible study. They'll discover how to do children's ministry. They will use their gifts for Christ. Why? Because they have been so transformed by the grace of Christ that they are moved and you cannot keep them silent. They overcame him. How? By the blood of the Lamb. And by what? The word of their testimony. We overcome Satan in our lives by the word of our own testimony, and we overcome Satan in the community by as we testify. Our testimony is powerful. We overcome Satan by it. Satan's forces killed Jesus. But did that stop his testimony? Not at all. And it's not going to stop our testimonies either today. We may lose our life, but the testimony of our life will go on. Stephen was martyred. Did that stop his testimony? Not at all. All the apostles except John were killed, but did that stop their testimony? Not at all. Beaten, shipwrecked, imprisoned, tried, condemned. Did that stop Paul's testimony? He just went on testifying and testifying and testifying. Now think about it. Think of some of the great people down through the ages. Moses had the mission, although the Pharaoh might have had the position. Nebuchadnezzar had a position, but Daniel had the mission. King Ahasuerus had the position, but Esther had a mission. King Herod had the position, but John had the what? Mission. And when God changes your life and gives you a testimony, you now have a mission. You now have a purpose to live. You now have a reason to live. Joy fills your heart. You may not have the position, but you have the mission. We will triumph over the forces of hell as we sense that God has given us a testimony in our hearts. He's given us a reason to live for. He's given us something bigger than our jobs, bigger than a house, bigger than money. We may not have the position, but God has given us a mission. Now, the relationship between overcoming and our testimony. What is the relationship between overcoming and our testimony? First,
When we sense that Christ has put a testimony in our hearts, when we sense that we have a mission for Christ, we're driven to our knees in prayer. If anything calls us to pray, it's our need for the Spirit's power to reach others. Sharing our testimony with others strengthens our own faith because we're led to a deeper prayer experience. We recognize when we're witnessing to others that we cannot, but God can. We recognize that the only way that their hearts will be opened and their lives will be changed is if God does something. We can't do that. We may desire to do it, but we can't do it. So the reason we are strengthened spiritually when we witness to others, and the reason we're strengthened to overcome, is because of the fact that we're led to prayer. Secondly, expression deepens impression. If you have impression without expression, that leads to depression. Impression without expression leads to depression, okay? So, you come to church on Sabbath, and you get spiritually fed, and you're getting fatter and fatter and fatter spiritually, and you don't exercise by sharing your faith, you're gonna die spiritually. But when you come to church and you're spiritually fed, you get impressed and you go out and express it, your faith grows. So when the church is in the marketplace witnessing for Christ in every single area, it is a church that is growing in their faith. Now, there's a statement in Acts of the Apostles that's really interesting. It's found on page 105. You want to mark this one down, read the whole chapter, but Acts of the Apostles 105, here it is. It's talking about the apostles and how the church grew big and large and how faith waned. Notice, success had attended the ministry of the word in that place, Jerusalem. There was danger that the disciples would linger there too long, unmindful of the Savior's commission to go into all the world, forgetting that strength to resist evil is best gained by aggressive service. Can you say that with me? Strength to resist evil. Together now, let's go. Strength to resist evil is best gained by aggressive service. Once again, strength to resist evil is best gained by aggressive service. So if I want to be strong to resist evil, what does it say in Revelation 12, 11? They overcame him by what? The blood of the Lamb, what else? The word of their testimony. So, but you go on with this statement, it's interesting. Forgetting that strength to resist evil is best gained by aggressive service. They began to think, what did they do? They began to think that they had no work so as important as that of shielding the church in Jerusalem from the attacks of the enemy. So here's what happened. They thought their work, oh, I gotta protect the church from all the attacks of the enemy. And they focused inward. Any church that focuses predominantly inward, when that church board meetings are talking more about the church than about outreach, if that is a church, I'm glad that's not our church, any church that's dealing with all of its problems and everything is focused inward, that church is going to die. The church that has an outward focus, the church that has a burden for the community, the members that care about people's souls that are lost and going, you know where they're going. They're not going to heaven, they're going to the other place. A church that doesn't have that passion, doesn't have that commitment, doesn't have that fire in its bones, that church may be 150 today, but it'll be 80 tomorrow, 30 the next day. People will move away, other people get old, they'll die. But a church that has a passion for souls, not only will it grow numerically, but its members are going to be growing spiritually. God has a ministry for you. God has not called you here to warm a place in the pew every Sabbath. This is where we come to be inspired. This is where we come to be encouraged. This is where we come to be motivated. This is where we come to be trained. This is where we come to get the spiritual nourishment to go out and witness. And as we do that, what happens? Our faith grows. Somebody says, everybody can't witness the same way. Everybody doesn't have the same spiritual gifts. Witnessing is not a spiritual gift. Witnessing is a role that God gives every Christian. The gift you have is to help you accomplish the

You may have the gift of compassion. You may sit and write letters. You may be older. You might not be able to go door to door, but you might write letters to somebody else. You might send a little email to them. You might call them on the phone to encourage them. You see, God uses our different gifts, but the object of every gift, the object

Revelation 12:11 says they overcame him by the blood of the Lamb. First, because it leads us to pray when we witness. Second, it strengthens our faith as we witness. Thirdly, we enter into the joy of Jesus. Look, Zephaniah, little tiny book, chapter 3, verse 17. Zephaniah, chapter 3, verse 17. You know, when you get involved in witnessing, you enter into the joy of Jesus. There is no greater joy in your life than sharing Christ with somebody else. There's no greater joy in your life than knowing this Christ and sharing this Christ. Zephaniah, you're looking there, chapter 3. It's a wonderful little passage. And you're going to look down, let your eyes drop down to Zephaniah chapter 3. We're going to look at verse. Now, that's not Zechariah, but it is Zephaniah. Do you see that? Notice what the scripture says. It says, the Lord your God in the midst, the mighty one will save. He will do what? What does it say? He'll rejoice over you with gladness. He will quiet you with in his love. He'll rejoice over you in singing. When a man or woman comes to Christ, Zephaniah 3:17 says, the Lord your God in your midst, he's the mighty one and he'll save. He'll rejoice over you with gladness. When you and I open our hearts to Jesus, he is singing in heaven. He's rejoicing. And when you share Christ, when you share Jesus with somebody that you work with, when you give people a piece of literature, when you give them a book, when you pray for people, when you work with some young people, what does it say? It says, he will rejoice over you with gladness. He'll quiet you in his love. He'll rejoice over you with singing. When we participate in sharing our faith, we participate in the joy of Jesus. Listen, Desire of Ages 182. God could have reached his object in saving sinners without our aid. But for in order for us to develop a character like Christ, we must share in his work. Notice, in order to enter into his joy, the joy of seeing souls redeemed by his sacrifice, we must participate in his labors for their redemption. When we get involved and go out of ourselves selflessly to be involved with other people, to share Jesus with them, to use our gifts, we grow in faith. And our faith grows and grows and grows as we witness the soul we save may be our own. Witnessing leads us to a deeper prayer life. Witnessing leads us to a deeper life of faith. And witnessing leads us to experience life's greatest joy. There's no greater joy than seeing somebody come to Jesus. There's no greater joy than seeing somebody redeemed for the kingdom of God. Purpose fills your life. Back to Revelation 12, verse 11. Three things about the text. Revelation 12, verse 11. First, they overcame him by the blood of the Lamb through the cross of Calvary. Second, they overcame him through the word of their testimony. We grow in faith as we testify. Third thing, Revelation 12, verse 11. They overcame him by the blood of the Lamb, by the word of their testimony. They did not love their lives to death. What does this mean, they did not love their lives unto death? It means this. Matthew chapter 16, verse 25 explains this. Matthew 16 and verse 25. Matthew 16 and verse 25. What does it mean they love not their lives unto death? Matthew 16, verse 25. Whoever desires to save his life will lose it. And whoever loses his life for my sake will find it again. If we are willing to lose our lives in service for Christ, leaving aside our selfish desires, we'll truly find them again. When we are willing to live a life of unselfish service, we discover life's true meanings. When we minister to others, we are ministered to ourselves by Christ. The joy of our lives overflows as we minister to others. When we are willing to give our lives away, God gives them back to us. As most of you know,
just a few weeks

ago, we were in Beirut, Lebanon. We had scores of Muslims coming to our meetings. After they were Syrian refugees, had fled from Syria, we had many Iraqis coming to our meetings as well. After one of the meetings, the leader of our work in an unnamed Muslim country came to me. I had heard his story before, but I had never met him. This was not his country. And he said, "Mark, can we talk?" I said, "Sure." So on a Sabbath afternoon, we were eating lunch. We had prepared boxed lunches. We were out under a tree, and he came up and he said, "We can talk." He said, "You know, I was kidnapped twice." I said, I'm aware of that. And sometimes when a person goes through the experience of kidnapping, it is so traumatic and so horrible, they don't want to talk about it. But there are times that it's very cathartic. And often as I travel, I meet with Adventist world leaders, and we talk about the challenges, the difficulties, the heartaches that they have gone through. And so he wanted to talk. And he said, "Can I tell you what happened?" I said, "Sure." He said, "I was leaving church in this country on Sabbath morning, and as I left, a car blocked me from the front, and another car blocked me from the back. The terrorist dragged me out of the car, ripping my shirt, stuffed me in the back seat of another car, and put a blanket over me and forced me to lay down." He then said, "They drove me around that capital city for about 2 hours to disorient me, because I knew the city really well. And then they took me to a room and locked me in it at the terrorists' headquarters. They told me that I was on trial for blasphemy against the Prophet, and that there were 7 charges against me, that I could not be on trial, that I could not be at the trial." He then told me, he said, "Pastor Mark, of course," I said, "Nothing. You know, I'm a Christian. I simply talked about Jesus." Said nothing about the Muslim Prophet. He said, "After a couple hours, they came back. And the terrorist leader took a gun and he put it to my head. And he said to me, 'You say these words after me. There is only one God, and Allah is his name, and Muhammad is his prophet.'" He said, I looked up at him, and he said, "Pastor Mark," I told him, "I can't say that. I've committed my life to Christ. I'm a committed Christian. I cannot say that." He cocked the gun, put it to my head, and he said, "I'll give you one more chance. You say, there is only one God, and Allah is his name, and Muhammad is his prophet." He said, "Pastor Mark, I can't say that." He said, I told him, "I can't say that. I'm a Christian. I love Christ." And he said, "I'm going to give you one more chance. I'm going to blow your brains out." He repeated again, "I cannot say that. I'm a Christian." He said, "I love Jesus." And he said, "In fact, I love all human beings, whoever they are, in the love of Christ." The terrorist put down the gun, and this is what he told him. He said, "Had you said those words, I knew that you would be a fraud. I knew you'd be a fake. I knew you'd be a liar. And I was testing you. I'm not going to kill you. Had you said those words to try to save your life, you would have been dead immediately." He was held for ransom. Finally, we got him out, and now he's in another country. I've thought about that story so often. Often one tries to preserve their life, living a life that largely focuses on what I want to do. Jesus said they overcame him by the blood of the Lamb. You're an overcomer. By faith, you have a passport to heaven. Eternal life is yours in Jesus. Jesus finished his work on the cross for you. We overcome him, and our faith strengthens as we share that faith with others. And as we give our life for something noble and don't try to hold on to it, Christ gives us our life back again. The battle on earth wages. But Jesus is victorious
because he's finished it for us. Let's pray. Father.

in heaven. Thank you that we are weak, but you're strong. Thankful you that you are victorious. Thank you that we have a story to tell. Thank you that we may not have the greatest position, but we have a mission. Thank you that we are overcomers because Christ overcame. We're overcomers because he conquered. Thank you that Jesus has given us the title deed for heaven. Thank you that we can grow as we share our faith. Thank you as we give our life away, we can have it again. Thank you that the battle wages, that in our hearts we know it is finished. In Jesus' name, amen.

0: No, I don't think so. You didn't do very well on your report card this last quarter, so no.
1: You haven't been pulling your weight around here lately. You want help? Well, I wanted help with the dishes last night. Help yourself.
2: Huh?
0: Honey, did you bring the marshmallows?

In 6 days, God created the heavens and the earth. 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Now, each week, millions of people worship on the first day. What happened? Why did God create a day of rest? Does it really matter what day we worship? Who is behind this great shift? Discover the truth behind God's law and how it was changed. 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

0: 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We're excited to share some country wisdom with you.
1: King Solomon had a thing or two to say about the path to wisdom. In Proverbs 4, he wrote, "Let your eyes look directly forward and your gaze be straight before you. Keep straight the path of your feet, and all your ways will be sure."
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0: Melissa, Jim tells me that this looks like your home country, Costa Rica.
1: Yes, it does.
0: I've not had the privilege of going there. Is he telling the truth?
1: He is. Actually, it looks very, very similar to Costa Rica. You know, the tree and the river is very nice. Yeah, it reminds me a lot of Costa Rica.
2: You know, what's really missing here, though, that we don't have is the birds. I mean, I can see the big toucans flying, you know, and calling out, and all the parrots, you know. Do you miss that a little bit about Costa Rica?
1: I do. I miss Costa Rica a lot.
0: What was it like growing up for you? What was your childhood like?
1: Well, unfortunately, my childhood, it was really, really tough. I grew up in a home where my dad wasn't present. My mom, she was an alcoholic. She was a young mom. So at a very early age, I had to take responsibility of my baby brother, who was at that time 4.
0: And how old were you?
1: I was 6. So I had to take care of my brother, babysit him. And I have an older brother who, he was 8. And, you know, he was helping the best way they could. But unfortunately, we were just raised in the streets. My mom wasn't home. You know, she was either working and

0: When she wasn't working, she was drinking, and you know, many times she was in trouble, so she was in jail. So pretty much we had to learn how to survive and, you know, how to be raised just in the streets, you know, three little kids.
1: How often did you see your mom? Did she show up at home from time to time?
0: I mean, she was coming home, I guess, almost every day when she could, but she was coming home like 2 in the morning, 3 in the morning. Sometimes we were sleeping, and then she was leaving to work very early. And many times, like I said, she didn't come home. And we were always waiting for her, but she wasn't present because of this addiction. It got her really, really bad.
2: As you got a little older, how did you support yourself?
0: Well,
2: did you have an education? Were you going to school?
0: Well, unfortunately, I wasn't able to finish my high school. So I do remember then, as I get a little bit older, one of my aunts, she kind of stepped in and she took me with her. And my oldest brother, he ended up in a orphanage, a place where they were kind of raising him or whatever. And my baby brother, who knows where he was? It was such a tough situation. So I have a vague memory of me going to school, but I think I went to school until fourth grade, and really I didn't finish. And then I escaped from my aunt's house and I went back, I guess, to the streets and lived with my mom the best way we could. And my brother, my older brother, he escaped from that place too, and he didn't go back. I mean, despite we were living in the streets, we wanted to be all together the best way we could.
1: In this case for you in Costa Rica, San Jose, right?
0: That's yes.
1: Big yeah. City.
0: Yeah.
1: What was living on the streets? So what did that mean? Did you have any place, or you just out all the time?
0: Well, we were living in a small room. The floor, it was dirt, and it was built of metal. I don't know how to...
1: Tin?
0: Yeah, like a tin. That was the only thing my mom, she was able to afford for us. We were sleeping in cardboard, you know, because we didn't have a mattress. So it was just really, really poor, really tough. And we had to, I guess, steal to be able to feed ourselves. So we were stealing bread, or we were going to different farms and places where they have mango and oranges and I guess whatever fruit they have, and just, I guess, jump the gate and just get all the fruit and be able to feed ourselves, because we just didn't have any food and we were starving, and my mom just wasn't present, and she just couldn't be present. It was just too much for her.
2: When you quit school after fourth grade, what kind of jobs could you find?
0: Well, I started working at the age of 12 years old because I had the responsibility to take care of my brothers, because obviously my mom, she wasn't emotionally stable to do it. So at the age of 12, I started working cleaning houses. Okay. So I was cleaning houses. I was working in the small restaurants, but mainly just cleaning houses and just trying to make a living to help my family.
1: Did you end up getting in the drug scene and drinking scene?
0: Well, when I turned 15 years old, I remember then I was introduced to alcohol, and that was my mom. She gave me a beer, and she opened it to me.
2: And you said your mother was an alcoholic.
0: She was an alcoholic, yeah. She struggled with that for many years, for over 30 years. So she gave me my first beer, and I started drinking at the age of 15. And then that leads to start smoking, and that leads to start, you know, smoking weed. And that's...
1: You just got worse and worse.
0: Yeah. Yeah, it just really started getting really worse. And then I became an alcoholic myself, you know.
1: At what age did you... you're here in the United States now. At what age did you finally decide to come here?
0: Well, I was in a previous relationship. So at the age of 25, the opportunity to move to the U.S. came because of this relationship. And I was like, you know what? I'm going to bury my past and the street life, and I'm gonna move to another country and I guess start fresh to see if I was able to get rid of.
2: Did that work?
0: No.
1: Start a whole new life anyway.
0: Right.
1: I know we all probably want to sit down. There's a great chair. Why don't we all go down
0: over
1: here?
0: Yeah, that would be great.
1: And tell the rest of the story.
0: Yes, absolutely.
1: Hey, Janice, how are you doing?
2: Hey, you wrote another book.
1: I did. Had a burden on my heart, and God helped me get it done.
3: So the

0: plan of love. What's it about?
1: Well, it's really about God in eternity. Saw everything that was going to happen here. And his amazing love, he says, I'm going to take care of the problems. I'm going to take care of the situation by giving my own life. He did all that. But we've been lied to so much, we don't see what God has planned for us, what God is doing for us. Matter of fact, the angel came down to Mary and said, you shall call his name Jesus, for he shall save his people from their sins. Notice it wasn't in, but from.
0: Where can people get the book?
1: Hey, I'm glad you asked. Folks, if you'd like your own personal copy, log on to TalkingDonkeyInternational.org. And oh, please, if you would, send us a donation of $12.
0: Or more.
1: Or more. And we'll get you the book, and I'll be happy to sign it for you, too. Thank you so much.
0: My kids once came across a bundle of old love letters from their dad to me. They thought they were hysterical. But those letters still mean something to me. They're concrete reminders of just how much I was, and still am, loved. The Bible is full of love letters to us from God. This little tract has dozens of them. If you need some concrete reminders of just how much God loves you, get your free copy of A Love Letter from Jesus. Go to TalkingDonkeyInternational.org and request offer number 122, A Love Letter from Jesus.
1: Wow, feels good to come over here and sit down. Glad we thought of this.
2: Right. Yes.
0: You were leaning against the bridge, though. What are you complaining about?
1: Well, I can still complain.
0: Now, when we were over on the bridge, you had just said you were 25.
2: Yes.
0: And came to the States. Mm-hmm. And did life get a whole lot better at that point?
2: Well, actually, it did and it didn't. Because the alcohol issues I had, they got really, really worse. Smoking got really worse, and now I had the money to afford it.
0: To feed the habit.
2: Exactly. So it got 10 times worse.
1: You say, yeah, I mean, you're already an alcoholic and it got worse. How do you get worse than being an alcoholic?
2: Well, because, I don't know, in my case, I was in Costa Rica, I was limited to drink because I didn't have the money to afford it. But now in the U.S., I'm working, I'm making money, and I'm drinking every single day.
1: Okay.
2: Yeah.
1: Can I be nosy and ask how much?
2: How much?
1: How much, yeah.
2: Well, I used to drink a lot of beer, so I was drinking, I don't know, sometimes I was drinking 12, 13 beers in a day. I was drinking like vodka, tequila, shots of...
1: All in the same day.
2: Yeah, it just depends on the occasion. Sometimes you go to the club and you just start drinking beer and shots, and I mean, just really, a really, really sad, you know, situation, and smoking a lot.
0: Ben, you met someone.
2: Yes.
0: And am I correct, you met him in a bar?
2: I did, yeah. Yeah, that's when Phil came into the picture. I went to a party and he was there. And then pretty much that's how I met him. He's an alcoholic, he smokes like really heavy and I do too. And it's almost like, okay, I made my match at that time.
1: Wow.
2: Terrible, yeah.
1: But this seemed like the guy for you.
2: Well, at the moment, it kind of, you know, I'm just having a lot of trust issues because of the way I was brought up without a father. So I'm not trusting guys at all. And I'm very, very cautious when it comes to a guy at that moment, you know.
1: But he's a really handsome 6'7" guy.
2: Yeah, definitely. Yeah. And I was super attracted to him. Yeah. Mm-hmm. Yeah, I'm not denying it.
0: He is a cutie.
2: So thank you.
1: Where did it go from there?
2: Well, when I met Phil, he was out on bail. And he told me that he had a case pending. Really didn't know what was...
1: Didn't tell you what it was about.
2: He kind of tell me about, but I just didn't know how bad it was, the situation.
0: I have to tell you, as a mother of a daughter who, you know, she's single. She's one of these days, I hope she'll meet someone. The thought of her meeting someone in a bar who's on bail.
2: Yeah.
1: Who's an alcoholic.
2: Yeah.
0: This is horrifying.
2: Yeah, it was really crazy, but for the environment that I was brought up, to me, that was normal. You know, it was normal to meet somebody with tons of addictions and damage in life because I was damaged myself. So I guess.
1: You had no concept of anything.

0: else?
1: Not at all. I never knew a good man. So for me, this was normal, I guess.
2: So he's out on bail, and you told him, okay, I'll wait for you when
1: you're... Well, he's out on bail, and then we start getting attached. We start hanging out. We are friends. And then when I realize, you know, he has to go to court, and they sentence him, and they take him out away from me.
0: How long did this time period of dating go on before the court?
1: I will say probably like 8 months.
0: And then a court date.
1: And then a court date.
0: Tell us about being in court. I assume you were in court.
1: Yeah, I went the other day to court. I wanted to figure out what was going on, and I wanted to support him. And, you know, they show all the proof. They show the, you know, the prosecutor, the judge, everything.
0: And can I stop you just for a second? Proof of what?
1: Of, you know, the bullets that he shot on the air, the drugs that they found in the car. The guns without the permit, or one with permit and the other one, too, without permit. So they show all this proof, and he was sentenced. And they, right away in front of me, they handcuffed him, and they took him away from me.
0: Pretty traumatic moment.
2: But you stuck with him. Did you tell him you'd wait for him?
1: I didn't. Actually, I just wanted to, like, run away. I already have a lot of issues in my life, and I just didn't want to have more issues than the ones that I already had. You know, I already had a messed up life, and I'm putting myself in something 10 times worse. So I'm just trying to escape, and I'm trying to be on denial that I wanted to support him. But at the end, I did. I support him. I just, my conscience didn't allow me to leave him in that place.
0: But you... never seen anybody hauled away in shackles, especially now your boyfriend.
1: Yeah, that was, you know, despite where I grew up in the ghetto and Costa Rica and all the things I saw, I guess I never saw such a crazy scene in my life, something like that. Like, I saw criminals all the time, but never, I was never in a court. So for me, that was really traumatic.
2: And it was someone that you'd grown attached to.
1: Exactly, exactly. Someone that you love and someone that you want to be with.
2: So what happened after he went to prison?
1: Well, when he went to prison, we stopped talking for a while. He was not able to talk, and I was, like I said, trying to run away from this situation. And then all of a sudden, he reached out to me, and he's another man. And I didn't even know what was happening to him.
2: He's another man?
1: Pretty much, yeah.
0: Was this in a phone call or a letter or what?
1: Well, he called me and he said that he was praying for me. And he was reading...
2: Was he a man of prayer before he went to prison?
1: Never. He did not even read the Bible. He didn't even talk about God. He told me many times that if he died one day, he probably, you know, would go, I guess... you know, to hell, because he knew that he wasn't safe, and he knew that he was not living right.
0: So reach back to that moment. You get this phone call. It's Phil, and he tells you this. What on earth is going through your mind?
1: Well, in my case, I'm just shocked, because I'm drinking. I'm drinking more than I ever drank before, because I'm depressed about him being in prison and all this craziness happening in my life. And all of a sudden, he's telling me he's praying for me. And he started memorizing verses of the Bible. He started telling me all these God's promises. And I just could not believe it. I was like, what is
0: happening? Look at the phone.
1: Yeah, I was like, what is happening over here? And I see how God is transforming his life.
2: And is that what made you curious, seeing those changes in him, going, why is he different? What is it he's learning that has made him this, I would assume, a new, improved version of your boyfriend?
1: Well, definitely. I start seeing improvement. And, you know, when he get out there, he was a different person, and he wanted to get married. He doesn't want to live this life anymore. And I just couldn't believe it. I get so excited, because he was a new person. He was not the person that went to that prison. And when he got out there, he was a new individual.
0: So part of you liked what you were hearing, but the other part kind of scared you.
1: Definitely, definitely. I rejected, because he was telling me many things that I never heard before, and he was witnessing to me, and I was just scared because

0: I didn't have a father in my life. And to me, the idea that God wanted to be my dad, it just shocked me. Then he wanted to save me. Then he sent his own Jesus Christ to save me. I just couldn't believe it. You know, I had so much sin in my life that I just couldn't believe that somebody died for me and then somebody wants to give me a new life. And I couldn't believe it, and it took me a while to even process this thought. Then God wanted to give me a better life, and then he wanted to give me a new life, and then he wanted to remove all these horrible habits and things that I had in my life.
1: And did you find, was it difficult to give those things up, or did you find the power, like, right away?
0: It was, at first it was difficult because I was on denial then God will do these things for me. And I didn't want to surrender my heart to him.
1: You could see the changes in Phil, but you weren't sure that it would work for you?
0: Something like that.
1: Or not sure that that's what you wanted, even.
0: I guess in that moment, I was so attached to sin that I didn't want to let it go. Because that's how, it's a way to put it. Sometimes we love sin more than God, and we don't see delight. We just want to keep holding on this, not realizing that God wants to give you something better, but you just don't want to let it go.
2: Didn't like your life, but you didn't. It was a safe place to be still.
0: Yeah, exactly. Exactly. So eventually, I mean, I see all the changes on Phil. I see him witnessing to me. We start going to church. People on the church.
2: How long was he in jail, though? So he gets out of jail now. How long was he there?
0: Phil?
2: Yeah.
0: I will say probably like 8 months.
2: 8 months.
0: Mm-hmm.
2: Then he gets out. So now you're face to face with this changed person. Tell me just a little about that. What was that like to?
0: Well, he spent the majority of his time reading the Bible. And I was coming home from work, and he was reading the Bible. I was leaving in the morning to work, and he was praying in the living room and doing devotional time and reading the Bible. And I'm just thinking, what is it about the Bible and God, and what is it about this man doing all these things? I just didn't understand what was happening.
2: Did you get a little bit jealous about the time he was spending in the Bible and with God?
0: No, I did not. I did not. Actually, I was happy for him because I realized that he found something that I didn't have in that moment. And he was happy and he was at peace. And I was very happy for him.
1: You got married and you have an adorable little girl.
0: Yes.
1: Life has to be very different now than you might have ever envisioned your life.
0: Yes. Yeah, I just never thought that God will even give me the privilege to have a family and to have a normal life. Because now I'm realizing that the life that I had, it wasn't a normal life. And God wanted to give me a normal life with my daughter, with my husband. And he just wanted to deliver me from all the things that I just hold up from my past.
1: Jim, you just recently finished a new book, The Plan of Love. I just read it, and I actually loved it. I read it all in one sitting, over the course of the same day anyway. Where can people get it?
2: They can actually go to talkingdonkeyinternational.org. And actually, if you give a gift to the ministry of $12 or more, we'll send you the book completely free. talkingdonkeyinternational.org. 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
1: My kids once came across a bundle of old love letters from their dad to me. They thought they were hysterical, but those letters still mean something to me. They're concrete reminders of just how much I was and still am loved. The Bible is full of love letters to us from God. This little tract has dozens of them. If you need some concrete reminders of just how much God loves you, get your free copy of A Love Letter from Jesus. Go to talkingdonkeyinternational.org and request offer number 122, A Love Letter from Jesus.
2: A I think that

0: One of the things you said early on is so important to many of the viewers out there. They've never had a real father figure. They've never had a real father. You didn't.
1: No.
0: How do you relate now to God as being your loving father?
1: God has been the best thing ever happened to me. And I never thought that I'm gonna have a father that loves me the way he does, that supply all of my needs, that he knows the way I feel, that he knows everything about me.
2: And still loves you.
1: Exactly.
2: I find myself, because I know all of my faults, even though I hide most of them and look pretty good in public, you know what your mind is really like. You know the thoughts that are there and how far you are sometimes from
1: exactly.
2: where you know God wants you. And the fact that he has never given up on me.
1: Never, yeah. Exactly.
2: It's incredible.
1: Yeah, it's just amazing because, like I said, the way that he loved me is just overwhelming. I melt when I think about him. He just melts my heart. And I'm realizing, yeah, it's true, I didn't have a father figure growing up, but I have the best father I can ever, ever have in life. And he preserved me all these years, despite where I was, despite how I grew up. Many people from my neighborhood didn't make it. Many people, they ended up being prostitutes, drug dealers, and drugs. So many terrible things, you know? And I always thinking, God, why me? Why did you choose me? And I always think about all these things and think about his love and his mercy and the fact that he gave me a normal life, a stability, something that I always, always look for all my life.
0: Because a lot of people don't have a normal life. Describe now what you're calling normal, if you would.
1: A normal life to me is a life in Christ. It's a life where, I don't know how to explain, like it's just a life when you feel peace, when you feel like you are doing the right thing, when you feel like you are doing God's will. That's to me a normal life, a life that God wants all of us to have.
0: Do you still, you know, you're married. Do you still have fights? Do you still have money problems and issues?
2: Becoming a Christian solve all issues?
0: Yeah, exactly.
1: You said it. Of course, you're always going to have issues. Life is not going to be perfect. But what I can tell you is this. When you have God as a center of your marriage, as a center of your life, all these things can be worked out. So that's the beauty of having God in your life. Then you know he will forgive you, he will cleanse you, he will pick you up, and he will get you going. And that's what he does for us.
0: You can't say it better, you know. Where do you envision the two of you and your beautiful child? What's the direction of life now in the future? Any idea?
1: Well,
2: what is it you're doing at the moment? Because when you have something, a gift that is as wonderful as when you discover what God, he died for you, he wants you to have this better life, you really can't help not wanting to share it.
1: Exactly. Well, ever since, God, Christ, chose us, we just want to serve him. We want to be in ministry, and we want many people to know that God will get them out from this dark hole where they are. Then God will make something out of nothing because he did it with me. And then there is salvation in Christ. And that's what we want people to know, and that's why we want to work for him all the rest of our lives.
0: So almost killing yourself, drugs and alcohol and everything else, to your husband almost shooting someone and in prison, to now you're in ministry.
1: By the grace of God,
0: yeah,
1: yes.
0: That's incredible.
1: Yes. My husband is in the school. He's in a pastoral program. And we just want to get equipped and be prepared to work for the Lord.
0: What would you tell others that may be watching the program today? What would you tell them why they should try what you're trying?
1: I will say to them, you know, even if you have daddy issues, mommy issues, you can be an orphan, whatever you're going through right now, just trust in God. Pray to him. Seek him in a humble heart. There is something about a humble heart that God will never, never reject it. Just

0: pray to him and ask him for direction and ask him, Lord, I want to get to know you. Show me who you are. And he will show it to you. And he will guide you. Just surrender your life to him. Don't stop holding on all these addictions. Stop holding on all these resentments from the past. And the only thing they are doing is eating you alive. You are a slave of these habits. You are a slave of all these groceries that you're holding from your dad, from your mom, from your siblings. Just surrender all to Christ, and he will renew your heart and your mind.
1: Amen. Amen. Folks, I want to tell you, that's the key. Surrender. Give it a try. We serve an amazing God. He's a tremendous God. She knows what she's talking about. And this is actually really a two-part series. Her husband is on another episode. Philip, watch for him. It's an incredible testimony also. Put the two of them together, and you find about a couple that God dug out of the sewer. Can I say that? Out of the sewer.
0: Yes, we did.
1: And has set them up on a pinnacle. Give it a try. It's wonderful. Thank you for watching. Join us again for another exciting Country Wisdom.
2: See you next time.

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0: is trembling. Nations are shifting. History is accelerating toward a final moment, and the question echoes across the globe, what comes next? Amazing Facts presents a stunning new documentary, Armageddon and the Final Events of Bible Prophecy. In this powerful film, the veil is pulled back as Revelation's prophetic countdown unfolds before your eyes. The signs of the end, the return of Jesus Christ in glory, and the final destiny of humanity. Every moment is anchored in Scripture. This is not fear. This is not speculation. This is the Bible's message for our time.
1: Knees is the one over the waters in three persons that can do anything or work magic or something like that. Now, that's a funny thing because in Genesis 2, we find that. The Spirit of God was hovering over the waters. Then God said, "Let us make man in our own image." Now, the interesting thing is in English, us is two people, right? Or it could be 500 people. Same thing in Spanish, nosotros puede ser dos o puede ser 500. Nosotros is the word for us in Spanish. It could mean two or it could mean 500 is what I just said in Spanish. But in Chinese, ling is three. Mm. And that's incredible because, of course, you see the Trinity. You see many places in the Bible when Jesus was baptized, right? The Holy Spirit was descending in a form like a dove. And then the Father said, "This is my beloved Son in whom I'm well pleased."

0: of the Trinity there. There's many places in the Bible you see that, but in the Chinese, the Trinity was there before the Bible was ever written.
1: Wow, that's fascinating. Share with us some more. I want to hear more about this.
0: Yeah, there's another character that's very intriguing. Many people would think that the character for happiness might be just like a smiley face or something like that, but it's not. The word for happiness is fu. And we're not talking about egg foo young, okay? We're talking about true happiness. We're talking about the real meaning of life. When you look at happiness, it's not cars, it's not family even, it's not houses, it's not lands, there's no money, but it's you with God in the garden or nature. And the interesting thing is that little box character can be a speaker or a mouth. Obviously, you see one is just one dash, and then the garden is, as Dr. Wong already alluded to, a place with the four lines coming out of it, the four rivers. But I thought to myself, what kind of definition for happiness is this? And I began studying different other writings, and I found a definition for happiness in a book that was actually written about 5,000 years after the Chinese characters. And it's a book called Patriarchs and Prophets. It says, happiness is not found in indulgence of luxury, but in communion with God in nature. So I saw that same character coming out, and I'm like, that is crazy. I got to study this out more.
1: Who wrote that book?
0: That was actually Ellen White. And I'm just like, I started reviewing her and I'm like, who's this person? She had like a third grade education. She was like in the 1800s. And I'm like, but where did she get an insight from Chinese? That's basically the same definition there.
1: And she's the author of the book you mentioned, The Great Controversy, in a previous episode, you know, clarifying what Bible truth is. It's fascinating. So how about, you know, Dr. Wong actually mentioned earlier about the Garden of Eden, temptation, anything in that?
0: Yes, absolutely. When you look at the character for evil spirit, it is Gui, and Gui is a very interesting character, like devil or something like that. And there is a secret man alive in the garden. And that is exactly what the devil does in the Genesis account. He wasn't himself, he was hidden, right? Mm. He was secret, but he was alive there in the garden. And when you look at that, temptation, the character for temptation would be Mo. And what's intriguing is devil is not just in the word for temptation, but the Chinese are so detailed. They tell you where it's going to be. The devil will hide in the trees. And that's where the devil was restricted to. He was there in the trees. So I'm like, how is this possible? This is like crazy. I'm like starting to see the parallels between a language that is older than pretty much any other language, continuously used, still used today, and a connection with texts that came 1,000 years afterwards, and then connection with texts that came 5,000 years afterwards. And I, like Dr. Wong, made the same conclusion. How can all these be connected? I had an atheist come, and he heard this presentation, and he came up with this idea. He was trying to poke holes with everything, and he says, I've got the idea. Moses was Chinese. And I was like, whoa, okay. Several thousand miles apart and 1,000 years apart. But it's like Dr. Wong said, all of these are separate witnesses. And the Bible says, out of the mouth of two or three witnesses shall every word be established. We have two or three sources, an ancient source, the Chinese characters, a relatively more modern source, the Bible, but then recently these books, Patriarchs and Prophets, Great Controversy, same message, same definition. And that is what blew my mind.
1: Dr. Tim, you know, I asked this question earlier of Dr. Wong, which is when you're looking back, not just in Chinese, you know, language history, but also the culture and the practices. Have you ever seen anything within Chinese history that is sort of a reference to, you know, the Hebrew system of maybe sacrifice or worship?
0: Absolutely. When you look at the ancient Chinese emperors, they worshipped a monotheistic religion. They worshipped one God. And the word for God is a reference kind of to a lot of

0: Genesis. We have the word, we mentioned Ling already. We have Tien, which is the great one. We have Shen, the one that is revealed in the garden. And we have Shangdi. We have Shangdi. And these emperors worshipped according to the actual Genesis account.
1: You know, I always have a comparison. After Moses takes the people from Egypt, for 3 months and every day there's manna coming in, and then finally they come to Mount Sinai. They, only 40 days they didn't see anything. They have a golden calf. They start to worship a golden calf. There the Chinese, for more than 4,000 years, they didn't see anything. No idols. So here you got 40 days idol worship. There's 4,000 years no idol worship when they come to sacrifice. You tell me, who is a better people of God?
0: The Chinese, I guess. There you go.
2: You guys aren't biased at all,
0: no,
2: by the way. I want you
0: I'm
2: guys
0: only
2: to know
0: half
2: that.
0: Biased, a little bit.
2: So, Dr. Chen, I got to ask you, though, what is this showing us about the plan of God for Chinese people, but not just Chinese people, but for the whole world?
0: I think what it's showing is that God has given us an example, and that is the character Yang, example. And that character is absolutely phenomenal. It's giving us an example of how to live. The word example is the lamb, we see that again, on the tree, but Jesus dies on the cross for our sins. And then the last character there is eternity, to bring back eternal life. God's purpose is to bring all people groups, Chinese, you know, Africans, Hispanics, Europeans, everybody. He wants them to know that God's example, Jesus, the sacrifice on the cross, is to bring back eternal life for all of us. And that is the thing that I would walk away with, is that God is there. No matter what culture you're from, no matter what people group you're from, there has been light, as you referenced, Anil, that is lighting every person that comes into the world. And God's light is eternal for each one of us.
2: That's beautiful. Dr. Tim, Dr. Wong, thanks so much for this amazing dive into the Chinese language. I guess we can study that along with the Bible to understand more about the plan of redemption. That's incredible how the ancient characters from China still point us back to the Creator and His plan to save our world. When we come back, we'll take some questions from our audience. And remember, visit our website at hopetv.org/hopeatnight, where you can also download a free gift for this season. We'll be right back. Don't go away.

0: Can I ask you a question? Did you understand what was being said, and did you learn anything new?
1: Yes.
0: Did it make sense?
1: Yes, I understand. I feel it's absolutely correct. I use Chinese every day, and I text my mom and friends in Chinese, but I never thought they could be understood in this way. So I feel this entire session is very insightful.
0: Yeah, something new to think about, right? Do we have any questions from our audience? Right over there.
2: Are you able to take the characters that make up a word, rearrange the characters and create a new word, or give the word a new meaning?
3: Oh, yes. In the Chinese, we have what you call the radicals. In the modern writings, we have 212 radicals. But in ancient times, it was shorter, it's about 190. So these radicals can be combined in different ways to form new words. However, the invention of are different than the English. In English, we see new things, you have to invent a whole new word. So you got your vocabulary getting bigger and bigger. No, we don't do that. In the Chinese, we use the basic words, we have different combinations of words, then we create a new phrase or new word. So in this way, you'd only need to learn the basics and then the endless new creations. But also what you are asking, the radicals, different parts of it can be combined. But we actually don't increase new inventions of characters, but different ways of using them.
0: And what's powerful about what was said earlier in regards to these Chinese characters that have references to Bible stories is that those are from ancient history. These aren't just sort of modern, reconstruction of the Chinese language. We're looking at something that has been historically used throughout history.
3: Yeah, I first when I went to Taiwan and they say this is a big lake, Ziyatan. I mean, I come from China. I come from the place, big land, big river, big lakes. I see that little lake, and this is a big one. Come on. So for the things when we come to the biblical studies, the biblical scholars think the biblical world is only in the Near East. I mean, that is too narrow-minded. The biblical world includes all God's creation. That is a biblical view. However, the current studies only focus on the Near East culture and history, so they neglect it. I think they need to open their mind to see, okay, the world is bigger than that, and the biblical world actually includes all the universe God created. That would be the correct way of studying the Bible.
0: So let's go to the Old Testament of Scripture. Are there any references to China?
3: Yes, in Isaiah chapter 49, verse 12, here is Isaiah is 66 chapters. You got 39 chapters talking about basically the history of Israel, and then the last 27 chapters, then it's moving on to talk about the servant of the Lord,
0: The Messiah.
3: the Messiah. And in this chapter, and in the verse 3, you talk about, you are my servant, Israel. Now, we have a country, it's called Israel, but that is not the real Israel. We have three Israels in the Bible. One is the literal Israel, who is the grandson of Abraham. Then from his descendant, they formed a country with Israel,
0: The
3: which
0: Hebrews.
3: the Hebrews, and then now we know that they are abandoned, that the country was destroyed, they were scattered everywhere. But then the Bible talks about a return of the real spiritual Israel. And the failure of the literal Israel is replaced by the spiritual Israel, which is a servant. Now, in this same chapter, in verse 12, this is saying that it is to call them. You have the light will go to all the Gentiles. That's verse, then verse 11. Then the next one says, they will come from the north, from the east, and from the west, and then he says, from the land of Sinim. Now, the land of Sinim, of course, according to this verse, you already have other directions. They come from the east. And in all the foreign languages, when they come to refer to China, they call it Qin. So we have China. In Chinese, we call it Qin, Chin. So in English, you have China, referring to the dynasty that built the Great Wall. Because this is the dynasty that turned away from God. And it only lasted for 14 years. But it is this very one that God is saying,

0: there will be people coming from this land.
1: Wow.
0: And now when Isaiah made this prophecy, he was 500 years before this dynasty ever come into existence. So he made this prophecy. So this family, from a family come to a small tribe, and then from a tribe come to a kingdom, then conquered all the other small states. Now China was the first United States of China. I've got 10,000 states. When the later on, now you've only got 50 over here, but that's a small thing. So that one conquered to all others become China. Then from there on, all the foreign languages refer China as Sinem. And so that refers to saying that
1: incredible.
0: There will be people coming from here to worship the Lord.
2: Wow. Any other questions? Right over there.
3: Are Chinese people receptive to Christianity, given that the gospel is so evidently ingrained in their writing?
1: Absolutely. My mother, who was not converted at this time, I shared these concepts with her, and she just began weeping and weeping and said, "Why didn't someone tell me this?" I had a gentleman who was atheist. He was actually kind of just coming to our church to drop his daughter off because we did like hikes and rock climbing and stuff like that. But one time he stuck around and I gave this presentation as a sermon. He was a professional man, a dentist. He sat in the back for 30 minutes without moving after everyone had left. And I came to him and I said, "Peter, was it everything okay?" And he looked up to me and he said, "My middle name is Yi." And he said, "This is the most amazing thing I ever learned. Why has no one presented this? Why have I not heard this?" And he actually studied at our church and was baptized in our church. I was blown away. He went from atheism and made a huge leap. And that, in my mind, it's like, it usually takes a lot of time to get someone to give them the foundation. But he had the very foundation of righteousness as his middle name. He just never knew it. And as you know, Korean, Japanese, all of their language and characters goes back to the mother tongue, the traditional Chinese.
2: Dr. Wan?
0: I think it's very possible because the Chinese, we in the culture, we have a lot of things coming from the ancient times where the shape, the way of Chinese thinking a little different than other, let's say, the Greek thinking. Now, the modern Christianity, after Jesus, there was a shift from talking about what you should do, who you are, and how you do things, shifted to a doctrinal presentation only. So the churches after that, after this Hellenization, start to have the Apostles' Creed, and you only need to agree. So if it's this kind of belief, Chinese would say, I don't know. You agree to this, this is only a theory. What Chinese actually believes is what you say and what you do, they should match. If it is that kind of religion, oh yes. So today when the church needs to also need to come back and think, what are we presenting? Are we presenting a whole set of beliefs? That's the religion you're following? I don't think so. We're following a living God that he formed our life. And that kind of religion is not only be accepted by the Chinese, I think it will be more acceptable, attractive to
2: by many, right?
0: Yeah.
2: Any other questions?
4: Yeah. I'm just curious, if the character of righteousness points to Jesus' sacrifice for man, what does the character of sin look like?
2: Yeah, I mean, you think of the word sin, but even in the Bible, there's different words for sin, you know, evil, selfishness, those kinds of things. Yeah, how about that in the Chinese language?
0: In the Chinese, the character for sin is the two parts. The upper part is number four. And the lower part is not or missed. You do the wrong thing. Four different things. Now, what are these four? Normally, we have our eyes and our ears, and we have our mouths and our hands and legs. So these four parts, you should do the wrong thing. If you use these four parts of your body to do the wrong thing, that is sin. So, but the other word connected with this sin is guo, zui, guo. It is missed the mark. Guo, guo le. It means you're overdone it. You either miss this way or the other way. And in the Bible, sin is missing the mark.
2: That's right. Dr. Tim, anything you want to add to that?
1: Yes, absolutely. I think if you look at the character for older brother, you can see something similar. I don't even pretend to know as much.

0: much as Dr. Wong, but I do say that if you look at the character for violence or murder or murderer, and you look at the character for older brother, it's kind of similar to what you say. Can you add things to a character and create a different word? The word for older brother is the character for man and speaker. But that makes sense, right? In Eastern culture, who's the speaker? The oldest male, right? Now, can you think of an older brother? He was a murderer. So yes, that is the character for violence. But it tells the story of who? Cain and Abel.
1: Right.
0: He was the very first murderer. Yeah.
2: The Chinese pronunciation was xiong.
0: Xiong.
1: Yeah. Time for another question. Right over there.
3: Are there languages other than Chinese that share similar stories to the Bible?
1: Yeah, we talked about China, but have you heard of any other cultures or, you know, religions or, you know, states where they're, have this, this story that parallels with scripture?
2: I don't know all the languages. I know a little bit about Chinese and a little of English, but even in English, you can see some meanings like understand. Understand means you have to stand under that person so you can understand him. If you stand above, then you cannot understand. For forgive, and it's for forgive is to give, you know. So there are, I believe, maybe in all languages, I heard of in the Hebrews, they have, even in the first sentence of the number Genesis 1:1, you basically have everything of the entire Bible. Just in the writings, and that takes someone who knows the Hebrews to explain.
1: Dr. Jim, how about you? Anything you've heard?
0: Yes, absolutely. I think you touched on it, Anil, already. Every single culture has a flood story. Every single culture, to the Sumerians, the Babylonians, all the individuals have a flood story. When we look at other concepts of even Native American sort of religions. A common story is that, you know, one of the young Indians comes to the chief and says, why is it that when I want to do good, there is evil? When I want to share love, there is hate. When I want to be generous, I feel greed. And the story is that there are two wolves inside of both of us. And one is called love, joy, peace, patience, meekness, things like that. The other is greed, hate, lust, etc. And those wolves are in combat. And the young Indian asks, and he says, but which wolf will win? And the chief says, the one that you feed. Mm-hmm. And so I think a lot of biblical concepts within the stories of many religions and even the Native American religions. And you, I think, had a guest previously, Lauren Cole, who talked about the Seventh Day Beavers, who have kept the biblical seventh-day Sabbath throughout their generations with no apostates yet.
1: This has been a tremendous discussion. And I really love the fact that God has given to us in the Bible the rest of the story, right? And we can open up the scriptures and we can see the totality of what God was doing. Dr. Wong and Dr. Tim, thanks so much for being here. John chapter 1, verse 4 says, in him was life, and that life was the light of men. We've seen tonight that the story of God is bigger than any one nation or language. Whether through characters, culture, or scripture, he has been pointing us to Jesus, the Lamb who covers us. He alone makes us righteous. Hope is just. Hope, it's written into human history. And if God wrote hope into ancient language and cultures, he can write hope into your story too. That's why, no matter how dark the night, we can have hope at night.

Have you ever thought about a drop of water? That single drop sends out ripples that travel far beyond where it landed. One drop can touch the entire surface. That's the power you have. Like that drop of water, your impact can go further than you ever imagined. Because of your generosity, Hope Channel International is already reaching people everywhere on Earth, but our mission is not finished. We're pressing forward to reach 1 billion people by 2030. It's a huge task, but with your help and in Christ, it's possible. Here's how you can make a lasting difference. You may have assets that, if passed directly to your children,

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1: I think that the Psalms are in the middle of the Bible, 150 of them, for very real reasons. And for 3,000 years, they have been the prayers and the hymns of the people of God. And I think one of the biggest reasons is, if we don't misuse them, is that the Psalms not only give us permission to explore all these negative feelings, they almost force us to explore them. Some of the Psalms, approximately 60% of the Psalms, are not positive at all. I mean, they'll have a positive note, but their doubt, their anger, their why did you do this, God, or where are you, God, or would you slaughter some of my enemies for me, Lord? You know, that kind of emotion. So I think the Psalms

Hello, friends. This is Pastor Doug Batchelor, and I want to thank you for watching Amazing Facts on Good News Television. And I want to thank you for supporting Good News TV. You know, this program is seen all over the state of Arizona, and we should never underestimate the power of television in sharing the gospel. We hear reports in our office all the time of people whose lives have been transformed by hearing the word and the variety of programs that reach so many different facets of people's lives. And so we'd like to encourage you to continue watching. It does something in your heart when you hear the word. 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So share Good News TV with your friends and do all you can to help keep it on the air. When you support Good News TV, you're also supporting the proclamation of the gospel, and the last words of Jesus, to go into all the world, should be a first priority for Christians. And while you're at it, tell your friends also about Amazing Facts. God bless you and keep on watching.

Our message is entitled, The Battle of Armageddon. The coming of the kings of the east and the final gathering of the nations. The first thing I want us to understand is that we don't have to be afraid. Amen? We're on the winning team when we align ourselves with the Lord. The second thing I want us to understand is that this battle and this fight is not a physical fight. If we say that this is a literal battle in the Middle East, we are inconsistent with the Bible context. And friends, it's clear. Futurism has caused many people to look in the wrong place. Obviously, it's symbolic. And so the question is, what exactly is this battle that is called Armageddon, and what exactly does it mean? Well, friends, in the very context, God gives us a clue as to how we are to understand what the battle of Armageddon is. Remember,

in notice. In verse 16, it says, and he gathered them together into a place called in the what? Hebrew tongue, the battle of Armageddon. And so God gives us a clue right there in the passage that we need to understand Armageddon in the context of the Hebrew language. Now, friends, the New Testament was written in Greek. The Old Testament was written in Hebrew. So when it says in the Hebrew tongue Armageddon, what God is doing, he's pointing us back to the Old Testament to understand what exactly this word Armageddon means. And if you're to look up this word Armageddon in the Hebrew, it's the conjunction of two Hebrew words, har, which means mount. What does it mean? And Megiddo, which the root word is the Hebrew word moed, which literally means congregation. What does it mean? So friends, in the Hebrew tongue, the word Armageddon, it simply means the mount of the congregation. What does it mean? And so this is how we are to understand this battle. God is pointing us right there in the context of the plague. It says it's in the Hebrew tongue. And friends, the word Armageddon in the Hebrew is the mount of the congregation. It's not so much a literal battle in a literal place, but it's a worldwide spiritual war between truth and error, Christ and Satan, the genuine and the counterfeit. You see, friends, the great controversy between good and evil, it, brothers and sisters, was a war that began over who would sit on the mount of the congregation. This is how the war actually began. Satan, who was Lucifer, wanted to sit at Armageddon, the mount of the congregation. We studied this before, and so we're going to briefly go through it together. Notice in Isaiah chapter 14, verses 12 through 14. This is what began the battle. It was over the mount of the congregation. Notice what it says. Please write it down. How art thou fallen from heaven, O Lucifer, son of the morning? How art thou cut down to the ground, which didst weaken the nations? For thou hast said where? So where did the war actually begin? It began in the very heart of Lucifer, that first rebellious angel in heaven. For thou hast said in thine heart. What did he say in his heart? It says, I will ascend into the heaven. I will exalt my throne above the stars of God. I will sit also upon the what? Mount of the, that's the word Armageddon, friends. I will sit upon the mount of the congregation in the sides of the north. I will ascend into the heights above the heights of the clouds. I will be like who? The Most High. We find that the origin of the battle, the conflict, began in the heart of Lucifer. He said, I will, I will, I will, I will. What was the problem? Satan had an eye problem, friends. We call that myopia. He was short-sighted. All he was thinking about is himself and his own will, his own desire. And what was his will? He wanted to sit upon the mount of the congregation in the sides of the north. And as we learned before, that's where God's throne is. Do you remember that? Is Mount Zion on the sides of the north, the city of the great king? The Bible says in the book of Psalms 48, in other words, in saying, I will sit upon the mount of the congregation in the sides of the north, what Lucifer was saying was, I want to dethrone God. Wow. What blasphemy. Here is an angel thinking he can kick God off of his throne. But this is what began the conflict. He wanted to dethrone God and he wanted to be God. He said, I will be like the Most High. And friends, what is the Most High like? The Most High is holy. He is righteous. He is good. What Lucifer essentially was saying is, I want to be holy. I'm going to be righteous. I'm going to be good. And I'm going to do it on my own. I will do it myself. You see, friends? This is the origin of self-righteousness. What Lucifer was saying is, we don't need God in order to be holy. We don't need God in order to be righteous. We don't need God nor his law to be good. We are holy angels. And so this is what began the controversy. It was a battle of the will. It was a battle of the what? It was I will versus thy will. And thus, because of this, the Bible tells us in Revelation, and there was war where? What began the war is the fact that Lucifer wanted to be God. He wanted to dethrone God. He rebelled against the law of God. And friends, this was not a physical war. It was a spiritual war. It was a battle of the will. Not so much the battle of armed forces. Not so much the battle of fists. It was the battle of the will. If you're to look up this word war in the Greek language, the word war is the Greek word polemos. Can you say that?
And that word polemos

means strife, quarrel, dispute, or argument. You know, I used to think that the war that broke loose in heaven was a clash of arms, but no, friends, the war was actually an argument. It was a quarrel. It was a dispute, a war of words, or a conflict of ideas, a conflict and a clash of beliefs, or a conflict and a clash of the will. You see, friends, the nature of the battle of Armageddon that first began in the heart of Lucifer, the very nature of it is that it's a spiritual battle. It's a battle of the will. And friends, if that makes sense, would you please say amen? Amen. Lucifer sought to cast down God's truth and God's righteousness to the ground so that he can set up his own truth, his own righteousness, which really was his own will. He began an argument against God in heaven. And friends, the origin or the original battle of Armageddon, we see very clearly, is a spiritual battle of beliefs. It's a battle of what? A battle of beliefs, friends. You see, God's government in heaven is based upon his perfect law of love. And Lucifer began to propose a plan based on self-government. We can govern ourselves. We can be God, and we don't need God to tell us how to do it. We don't need God to be righteous and holy. We can do it on our own, by our own beliefs and our own works. This was the original Armageddon. It was a spiritual battle of beliefs. Now, friends, listen. The beginning of the battle that began in Lucifer's heart will help us understand the conclusion of the controversy. Because this final battle of Armageddon is no different. It's not a physical or a literal battle, but it too is a battle of the will, God's will versus man's will. It's a battle of beliefs. The final Armageddon, the Mount of the Congregation, is the climax of the spiritual war between truth and error that first began in Lucifer's heart. Once again, it's not a physical fight, but a spiritual showdown between truth and error. And by the way, this makes sense, doesn't it? Because think about it. Does God need to fight physically? Is there anyone in the universe that can overpower God physically, yes or no? Absolutely not, friends. God does not have to fight physically. He is the omniscient, omnipotent one. Friends, all he has to do is speak a word and everything can be destroyed by just a word. And so God does not have to fight anyone physically. But friends, it's the will that the human race and his intelligent creation has the power over. We find clearly that this universal war is a war that we're all involved in today. You see, each one of us, we are all born on a battlefield. And being born on a battlefield, we must choose which side of the war we're going to be on. And so today, we're either going to stand on the side of truth and righteousness or error. Either we're going to compromise with the world, or we're going to remain faithful to God. And friends, not about you, but I want to remain faithful to the Lord Jesus. Can you say amen? Because if we align ourselves on his side, we're on the winning team. And what enables us to win this war? Notice what it says in 2 Corinthians chapter 10, verses 3 to 5. The Bible says, "For though we walk in the flesh, we do not war after the..." In other words, it's not a physical battle. "For the weapons of our warfare are not carnal," not of this world, "but mighty through God to the pulling down of strongholds." But what are these strongholds that God wants to pull down in our lives? Notice what it says, the next verse. "Casting down" what? "Imaginations and every high thing that exalts itself against the" what? "The knowledge of God, and bringing into captivity every thought to the obedience of Christ." You see, friends, it's a spiritual war, isn't it? It's a battle of the will, God's will versus our will. And friends, in this spiritual battle, it's not something physical. The things that God wants to, all the strongholds that he wants to cast down is every high thing, every earthly, worldly, carnal thought that will exalt itself against the knowledge of God, which is the truth of God's word. You see, God wants to take every thought captive to conquer every earthly, worldly idea and bring it into obedience to Jesus Christ and the word of God and the law of God. Can you say amen? So friends, what we're seeing once again is that this is a war of knowledge. The knowledge of God and the knowledge that goes against God. And friends, the only way we can overcome in this spiritual, supernatural battle
is to yield our mind to the Lord Jesus. You see, when the Bible tells us that God teaches our hands to war and our fingers to fight, do you know how God does this? Here's how we war, friends, by prayer. Our hands to war, this is how, friends, we pray. And our fingers to fight, use your fingers to flip the pages, isn't that right? And so how do you fight in this spiritual battle? You use the weapons of prayer and the weapon of the sword of the Spirit, which is the word of the living God. Can you say amen? And friends, what this is doing is this is fortifying our minds with the truths of the Bible so that we can stand in the last great conflict between good and evil. It's not a literal battle, the battle of Armageddon. It's a spiritual war between truth and error. And friends, as we use our hands to war with prayer and our fingers to fight by flipping the pages and putting the finger upon the promises of the Word of God, we are bringing every thought into captivity to the obedience of Christ. And as our thoughts are controlled by the Lord Jesus, it's then that He can place the seal of the living God in our foreheads so that we will be able to stand all the way to the end. Can you say amen? It's yielding our mind to Christ so that He can give us His seal, allowing the Lord to shape our belief system. Because friends, remember, it is your mind, your forehead, that is where the cerebral cortex of your brain is, the frontal lobe. And it's our mind that produces our thoughts and feelings. Our thoughts and feelings produce words and actions. Words and actions, when you repeat them over and over, produce habits. Habits make up your character, and the Bible teaches that character determines your destiny. So we find that it all starts with the mind, and that's why the battle of Armageddon began in the heart or the mind of Lucifer. It was his will against the will of God. And friends, by God's grace, He's going to give us victory in this battle as we make a decision to yield our mind to Him to be molded by His word. Can you say amen? And so now that we understand that this battle is a spiritual war, let's look into the symbolic details of the battle. Let's go back now to Revelation chapter 16 and notice verse 12. The Bible tells us that the battle of Armageddon was placed in the context of the sixth plague. We looked at the seven last night. Now let's take a little bit closer look at the sixth plague, the battle of Armageddon. It says in Revelation 16 and verse 12, "And the sixth angel poured out his vial upon the great river," what river? Euphrates, "and the water thereof was dried up." Why? "That the way of the kings," from which direction? "The east," might be prepared. So we find that the battle of Armageddon is placed in the context of the sixth plague. And in preparation for this battle, this supernatural war, the Bible says that the great river Euphrates is going to dry up to prepare the way for the coming of the kings of the east. And the question is this: where do we see this same thing happening in the Old Testament scriptures? Where do we see a river being dried up, preparing the way for the kings of the east? Friends, we see it all the way in the book of Daniel during the kingdom, the mighty kingdom of Babylon. Do you remember this story? Babylon, that mighty ancient kingdom, was built right on top of the river Euphrates. And the river Euphrates was the lifeline of the kingdom of Babylon. It provided water for the crops of the Babylonians, so much so that they, history tells us, had a 20-year food supply so that they could outwait any army that would try to besiege them. Not only that, but that river, the river Euphrates, if it ever rose endangering the city, they had these massive gates that would block off the excess water, diverting the water around the walls, creating a moat of protection. You see, the mighty river Euphrates was the lifeline of the ancient kingdom of Babylon. And the reason why Babylon fell is because this water of the river Euphrates was dried up to prepare the way for the kings of the east to come to destroy this kingdom. You read the story in Daniel chapter 5. In the fifth chapter of Daniel, we find Nebuchadnezzar's grandson Belshazzar throwing a party. And friends, he's having a good time, and he is there as the host. He has 1,000 of his lords and his wives and concubines. They're living it up, having a good time. And friends, in the midst of this drunkenness, Belshazzar makes a fatal mistake. He tells his soldiers, his servants, to bring the golden cups. The what? The sacred cups that his grandfather Nebuchadnezzar took from the temple of the Lord in Jerusalem. He said, "Bring me those golden cups that were used in the Lord's service." Why? So that he could drink his old wine, the wine of Babylon, in those sacred golden cups.
Here we find the king mixing the holy with the unholy, the sacred and the profane. And this is what caused God's judgments to fall on Babylon on that very night, is because they mixed the sacred and the profane.

Remember the handwriting on the wall, prophesying about the end of the kingdom of Babylon. And friends, while the party was taking place, we find that Cyrus, who was the king from the east, Cyrus and Darius, the kings of the east, with the armies of the Medo-Persian Empire, were on the outside of the walls of Babylon. And the only way, or the way in which they got in and penetrated Babylon, was Cyrus marched his army 1 mile up the river Euphrates and ordered his men to divert the waters into open fields, thus causing the waters of Euphrates to dry up so that he could march his army through the riverbed to penetrate the kingdom of Babylon. And friends, I want you to notice who these kings of the east were and what God calls them in his word. Notice Isaiah 44 and verse 27. Please write it down. That saith to the deep, be dry, and I will dry up thy rivers. What river? The river Euphrates. That says of Cyrus, he is my what? Shepherd and shall perform all my pleasure. Then going to chapter 45 and verse 1, it says, thus saith the Lord to his anointed, to Cyrus, whose right hand I have held to subdue nations before him. I will loose the loins of kings and open before him the two-leaved gates, and the gate shall not be shut. Here we find, friends, the type of the anti-type that we're reading in Revelation. Here is the kings of the east, Cyrus and Darius and the armies of the Medo-Persian Empire on the outside of the walls of Babylon. They caused the river Euphrates to dry up, and God caused Cyrus, the king of the east, he calls him the anointed one. He calls him the what? And friends, that word anointed in the Hebrew, it literally means Messiah. He said, to my shepherd, Cyrus. Cyrus, notice, is called the anointed shepherd. He and Darius were the kings of the east that came to destroy Babylon. And so, friends, what happened back then was a symbol of how end-time mystical spiritual Babylon would fall during the seven last plagues. Because remember, we studied the other night that this kingdom called Babylon also sits upon many waters. Do you remember that? It was a woman that was riding a beast that was sitting upon many waters. We learned before that a woman in prophecy represents a church, but this is a harlot woman representing an apostate church. The beast in prophecy represents a kingdom or political power. As the woman rides upon the beast, it's a symbol of a church, an apostate church, that dominates political power. It's a church-state union together. And sitting upon many waters. What waters? It's the river Euphrates. And so we find, who is this woman that is sitting upon many waters? Well, we learned before, friends, it's not a surprise that this woman is identified in the Bible and through history as the Roman church state system, a church that is located upon a kingdom, the kingdom of Rome, a beast with seven heads representing seven mountains. The Vatican City is the city of seven hills, and she is upon many waters, which represents multitudes of people. It's a worldwide church. Friends, remember, we're not talking about the people in the system. We're talking about the system itself, because does God have his people in this system, yes or no? Absolutely, yes. And God loves all people in this system. And in every church you find the people of God, every denomination is going to be represented in heaven. And so this is not talking about individuals. It's talking about the structure, the system itself. And God pronounces this kingdom called Babylon as a fallen kingdom. And I want you to notice why she's fallen. Revelation 14:8 says, Babylon is fallen, is fallen. That great city, because she made all nations do what? Drink of the wine of the wrath of her fornication. Friends, does that sound familiar? That's the same reason why Old Testament Babylon fell as well. Because they were drinking old wine in a sacred cup. You see, friends, this system called Babylon is fallen because she has made the whole world become drunk, spiritually confused, deceived, or intoxicated because of the wine of their false doctrine. Friends, we're not talking about individuals. We're talking about the teachings of the church. Jesus said that you shall know them by their fruits. And friends, the fruit is their teachings. We don't know the root, so we're not standing in judgment upon any individual person. Can you say amen? We don't know the motives of individuals' hearts, but Jesus made it clear that we can look upon the fruit and we can judge and know them by their fruits. You see, friends, end time Babylon, just like ancient Babylon, mixes the sacred with the profane together. And as a result, it's a fallen system. In the golden cup,
is old, intoxicated,

intoxicating wine, not the fresh, pure grape juice of the covenant, that the new covenant representing the blood of Jesus. It represents the wine of false doctrine that she uses to deceive the world. It's the spirit of Lucifer that first said, we can be holy without God's law. We don't need the law of God. All we need is the wine. And so people think that if they just drink the wine and eat the bread, they can live however they want to live and still they'll be saved in God's kingdom. That's what Lucifer said. We don't need the law. We can do it ourselves our own way. And that's exactly what the church teaches. This is the last abomination that brings about the final desolation of the seven last plagues. What leads the fall to the fall of mystical, spiritual, end time Babylon? Well, friends, remember, why did ancient Babylon fall? Because of the drying up of the waters, preparing the way for the kings of the east. And what do these waters represent? Notice what it says in Revelation 17, 15. The Bible says, and the waters which you saw where the horse sits are what? Peoples and multitudes and nations and tongues. So friends, the water that Babylon is built upon represents multitudes of people that are in the control of Babylon. And the Bible says that the way in which this end time false apostate church system is going to fall is when the waters, the people, when it's dried up, in other words, the people will leave and no longer support this system. And friends, there are two main ways that the waters are going to dry up. How many ways? One of the first ways is when the gospel is preached. When the everlasting gospel is preached, a part of that gospel is the warning against the system called Babylon, and God saying in Revelation 18, come out of her, what? My people, God is going to dry up the waters. He's going to call many of his sincere, wonderful people that are still in this apostate church system to come out. And friends, whenever someone responds to that call and comes out of Babylon and joins God's movement, that's another drop that has left the support of Babylon. You know, sometimes I hear people saying, if my husband would accept this truth, then I will accept it and be baptized. If my spouse will do it, then I will do it. If my parents allow me, then I'll do it. If my children join me, then I'll make a decision. And friends, we're waiting for others. But friends, water does not evaporate in gallons, does it? Water evaporates one drop at a time. And so we can't wait for others to join us. God saves families, but he saves them one by one as individuals. And so we have an individual choice to make, and we should not let anything or anyone hinder us or cause us to vacillate in the call of Jesus when he says, come out of Babylon, these fallen apostate church systems. God wants us to make a decision for ourselves. Can you say amen? And by the way, friends, when we make the decision, we're setting an example for others that they might be encouraged to make the same decision as well. And so that's one of the first ways the water is going to dry up, as God's faithful people that are in the system actually leave the system and join God's final end time movement. Now, the second way the waters are going to dry up is when the seven last plagues are poured out. And when these plagues affect Babylon, affect this apostate church system, multitudes of deceived people will withdraw their support. They're going to turn on the system that they have supported almost their entire lives. And they're going to leave, friends. Bible says they're going to hate the harlot. And they're going to come out, but they're going to come out when it's too late. And friends, as the waters dry up, it prepares the way for the kings of the east. Question is this: who are the kings of the east that are going to come after the waters are dried up? Friends, you know who the kings of the east are? It's Jesus and the Holy Spirit. Can you say amen? Because remember, the kings of the east in ancient Babylon that destroyed, the kings of the east of Medo-Persian Empire that destroyed Babylon was Cyrus and Darius. And Cyrus was called, what was he called? The anointed shepherd. But friends, who's the real anointed shepherd? Who is the great shepherd? And who is the Messiah? And so who are the kings of the east? It represents the coming of Christ. And why does it say from the east? Because the Bible tells us, as lightning comes from the east and shines even to the west, so shall also the coming of the Son of Man be. When the waters dry up, now the kings of the east, the second coming of Christ, will now take place. Can you say amen? In fact, notice in the book of Ezekiel, chapter 43 and verse 2, it tells us that when Jesus comes, he's coming from the east. It says, and behold, the glory of the God of Israel came from the way of the east, and his voice was like the noise of many waters.
and the earth shone.

combined with his glory. And so we find that the drying up of the waters, the withdrawal of the support of the people towards Babylon, will prepare the way for the kings of the east to come. This is Christ, and the Holy Spirit will come with all the angelic armies. He will come to set us free from spiritual Babylon, Babylonian captivity, false doctrine in these last days. He will bring us out of Babylon, this world, and now he will bring us back to Jerusalem, not a literal city, but the heavenly Jerusalem. Can you say amen? The new Jerusalem where we will reign with Christ for the first 1,000 years in heaven. And so, friends, if this makes sense, if this is clear, would you please say amen? Amen. Those who are trapped by the left-behind theology have missed the spiritual significance of the typology of the Bible. You see, the literal-mindedness of the Jews of Israel is what caused them to reject the Messiah. They're looking for a literal kingdom. They wanted to fight literally against Rome. And because of their literal-mindedness, they rejected the Messiah. And friends, evangelical Christianity today are making the exact same mistake. When they're looking to the Middle East for the fulfillment of prophecy, they're looking for a literal temple and a literal battle and literal earthly wars. They're looking in the wrong place. And what happened to the Jews is also being repeated in the evangelical Christian world today. But friends, how many are thankful for the clarity of the truth of God's word? Can you say amen? Friends, we have to study the Bible contextually, exegetically, making sure that we have a firm foundation on which to build the house of truth upon. Now, friends, so we find that end-time Babylon, the apostate churches of the world, are going to fall. How? As the God's people, the waters are dried up, and then Jesus will come and to take his people to the heavenly Jerusalem. But before this grand and glorious climax, before Jesus comes, Satan is going to launch a threefold attack upon God's truth and God's people. And this is not so much a physical, but it's a spiritual attack of deception in the last days. He uses three powers, and these three powers are described in the next verses. Notice now with me, Revelation 16, now notice verse 13 and 14. Notice the threefold attack. The Bible says, "And I saw three unclean spirits like frogs come out of the mouth of the dragon, and out of the mouth of the what? The beast, and out of the mouth of the false prophet. They are the spirits of devils working miracles, which go forth to the kings of the earth and of the whole world to gather them to the battle of the great day of God Almighty." Here is Satan's threefold attack. He uses a counterfeit false trinity. The dragon, brothers and sisters, is a counterfeit of God the Father. The beast, the Antichrist beast, is a counterfeit of Jesus Christ. The Antichrist, counterfeit of Jesus Christ. And the false prophet is the counterfeit of the Holy Spirit. And through this counterfeit trinity, we find that Satan will gather the whole world to fight against God's truth and God's people. But I want you to notice from what we just read that there is a progression of unity. There is a what? A progression of unity that leads to an all-out attack on God's truth and his people. And it comes in three waves. Notice with me on the screen. I hope you write them down. Here's the progression of unity. First thing that happens is the dragon and the beast and the false prophet unite together. That's the first unity, the unity amongst this counterfeit trinity. And then once the dragon, beast, and false prophet are unified, then they go to the kings of the earth and they unify with the political powers of the world. Why? Because they need physical military muscle in order to then take it to the whole world and unify the whole world in false doctrine to fight against the truth of God's word. You see, friends, this is Satan's military strategy to battle against God. And friends, listen, only as we know his strategy can we counter his attack. Can you say amen? And so now the next question is this: who is the dragon? Who is the beast? And who is the false prophet? Let's first start with the dragon, and we're going to try and make this as clear as we can. Friends, we learned before that the dragon is none other than Satan. Can you say amen? In Revelation 12, verse 9, it's clear that it's Satan. But I want you to notice the dragon power of Satan is described as the old serpent. Notice, Revelation 12, verse 9 tells us, "And the great dragon was cast out, that old serpent called the devil and Satan, which deceives the whole world." So we find, yes, the dragon is Satan, but more specifically, he is called the old serpent
who deceived how much?

of the world. Friends, question. Where is this passage pointing us to? Where in the Bible do we find the old serpent deceiving the whole world? You see, Revelation, this is echoing something in the Old Testament. If we want to understand what it means, we have to go back to the Old Testament. And friends, we realize that the serpent deceived the whole world when he deceived Adam and Eve in the Garden of Eden. In deceiving them, he deceived the whole world. And he did it by the means of the serpent. And friends, notice how he did it. Let's find out, who is this dragon? It's Satan, but more specifically, what is the method? Genesis 3, verse 1. The serpent said unto the woman, "Yea, hath God said, you shall not eat of every tree of the garden?" Here, the serpent is putting a question mark where God placed the period. God said, "You shall surely die," and he made it clear that the wages of sin is death. But now the serpent begins by planting seeds of doubt. He says, "Hath God said?" In other words, did God really say that? Did he mean it when he said it? Here, brothers and sisters, is the origin of higher criticism, doubting the word of God that many universities, even Christian universities, are teaching today. It came from the serpent himself. Yea, has God, did God really say this? And then notice, he then says to Eve, our first mother, the exact opposite of what God said. And the serpent said unto the woman, "You shall not," what? "Surely die." Here's the origin of spiritualism, the origin of the doctrine of the immortal soul. God said that the wages of sin is death, and the day that you eat thereof, you shall surely die. But Satan says, don't listen to God, listen to me. You shall not surely die. Well, what's going to happen then? "For God doth know that in the day that you eat thereof, then your eyes shall be open, and you shall be as gods, knowing good and evil." In other words, don't listen to God, Eve. He's not telling you the truth. Listen to me. When you eat, you won't surely die. There's life in sin. Yes, you might die physically, but you won't. That's not death. You won't surely die, but rather your eyes are going to be open, and you will be like God. In other words, death is simply one phase of an existence to a much higher, exalted phase of consciousness. Your eyes are going to be open. You're going to be conscious of things. You're going to see things you've never seen before. And isn't that what Satan tells us when he tempts us to sin? Oh, go ahead and do it. You're going to experience something you've never experienced before. It's going to be so much fun. But friends, it was a lie. What the serpent is saying here is that you are immortal and you can be like God. This is the origin of spiritualism, which is the foundation of paganism, the very platform of every pagan false religion. And this is who the dragon is, friends. The dragon is Satan, but more specifically, the dragon, Satan's power of spiritualism and paganism. Friends, I want you to notice what spiritualism says. One of the main beliefs of spiritualism is exactly what the serpent said. Here's what one spiritualistic book had to say in describing the history and doctrine of spiritualism. The fundamental principle of spiritism is that human beings survive what? Bodily death. In other words, yes, your body dies, but that's not death, because your soul lives on in a state of consciousness. That's the foundational teaching of spiritualism. And that occasionally, under conditions not yet fully understood, we can communicate with those who have gone before. This is the root foundational teaching of paganism and spiritualism. They say in many religions that the body dies, but you don't really die. Your soul lives on in a state of consciousness, and that the spirit world is the real world, and that what we're living here in the physical world is not really the real world. And friends, this is exactly what Buddhism teaches, Confucianism, Hinduism, and Taoism, and Shintoism, and Sikhism, and Rastafarianism, and Hare Krishna. They believe in reincarnation, which is a doctrine that comes from the serpent himself. It's the belief that when your body dies, you don't really die. You live on in a state of consciousness. And Islam believes it as well. You see, they believe that those who die in jihad, they go directly into paradise. And those who just die, there is consciousness in death. That's exactly what the serpent taught. All of these heathen pagan religions, there are many good people and good teachings. Let me just make that very clear. Many good, wonderful people in these religions that are living up to all the light they know. And friends, God recognizes who his sheep really are. Can you say amen? Because he judges us based upon the light and the opportunities that have been given to us.
But as we look at the foundational teachings of the

the actual religions, the actual structures, we find that it's all founded upon the sophistries of Satan in the belief that you shall not surely die, but you will be as God. Friends, this is the New Age movement, but the New Age is really the old lie of the serpent himself, deceiving many people to believe that they are God or that they can be God by their own good works. And so we find who the dragon is. The dragon we know is Satan, but more specifically, the dragon represents paganism and spiritualism. What does it represent? All pagan religions that believe in the doctrines of the dragon, and spiritualism that believes that when you die, you do not really die. And friends, we see that all religions, almost all religions, are already united under the dragon's power in this belief. And friends, the Bible tells us that this dragon representing paganism and spiritualism is what will give power to the Antichrist beast. He's going to link up and empower the beast to then make war with God's truth and God's people. Notice Revelation 13:2. It says, and the dragon, who's the dragon? Satan, but more specifically, it's paganism and spiritualism. It says, and the dragon gave him, talk about the beast, his power, seat, and great authority. And so it's the dragon that empowers this beast. Now, who is the beast? Who is the Antichrist beast? Friends, we've studied in this seminar. We made it abundantly clear through the Bible and history that the beast is none other than the Roman church state system. It's the papacy, not the people, but the system itself. And it was the dragon that empowered the papacy to reign for 1260 years. You see, friends, the beast is really a continuation of the dragon because the dragon was the one that empowered the beast. In the same way, papal Rome is in reality a continuation of pagan Rome. We saw that in history, how the pagan Roman Empire, the dragon, empowered the beast, transferred its authority to the Roman church state system. We find that the beast and the dragon were united from the very beginning of time. You see, paganism is the foundational teachings of the papal church, not the people, but the church itself. You see, friends, the dragon empowered the beast, and the beast has always remained faithful to the dragon's teachings. And friends, let me just prove it to you right now. Here's the question. Does the papacy believe and teach in the doctrines of the dragon? Does he teach the dragon's doctrines of spiritualism? The answer is absolutely yes. I want you to notice, in praying to saints, they believe that those who have died actually can hear them. That's spiritualism, friends. The doctrine of purgatory is the dragon's doctrine to believe that there's consciousness in death. This union has remained strong. And these two powers, the dragon, which is paganism and spiritualism, and the beast, which represents the papacy, would then unite their powers with the third part of the Trinity, the counterfeit Trinity, which is the false prophet. Now, who is the false prophet? You see, friends, this false prophet is only mentioned three times in the book of Revelation. There's very little that is said about the false prophet, but what is said about the false prophet is enough for us to identify who the false prophet really is. And whenever you find the false prophet in Revelation, you always find the false prophet mentioned in connection with the beast. In other words, the false prophet and the beast are really good friends. I want you to notice the characteristics of the false prophet. In Revelation 19, verses 19 and 20, the Bible says, and I saw the beast and the kings of the earth and their armies gathered together to make war against him that sat on the horse and against his army. And the beast was taken, and with him who? The false prophet. Notice what the false prophet does. The false prophet that wrought miracles before him, before the beast, with which he deceived them that had received the what? Mark of the beast, and them that worshiped his image. So friends, I want you to notice, write it down. There are three specific characteristics of the false prophet in that passage. Number one, he works miracles or performs miracles before the beast. Number two, he deceives people to receive the mark of that beast. And number three, he makes an image to the beast. Friends, these are the characteristics of the false prophet. And friends, these same characteristics we find applied to the second beast of Revelation chapter 13. Notice Revelation 13, verse 11. The Bible says, and I saw another beast coming up out of the earth. He had two horns like a lamb, and he spoke as a dragon.

And he exercises all the power of the first beast, what? Before him, and causes the earth and them that dwell therein to worship the first beast, whose deadly wound was healed. And he does great wonders, so that he makes

the earth that they should make an image to the beast which had the wound by the sword and did live. Friends, we find that the same three characteristics of the false prophet are also applied to the second beast of Revelation 13, this earth beast. And friends, do you know who this earth beast is? It's none other than the United States of America. Now, friends, listen. The earth beast, or the United States of America, is not the false prophet. Because the beast, a beast, is represented as a political power. But a false prophet is a religious power. They're connected how? Because the false prophet is the religious part in the earth beast. It's the religious part in the United States of America that does not prophesy accurately, but is a false prophet. And friends, what is the main religious institution in the United States of America? It's Protestantism, friends. We're a Protestant country. And so this false prophet would simply represent apostate Protestantism or false Protestantism here located in the earth beast, the United States of America. Protestants who are no longer protesting. And friends, as you consider the characteristics and the condition of Protestant America, the question we must ask is this. Is Protestant America united with the beast and the dragon? Does Protestant America embrace the teachings of spiritualism, the dragon's teachings? Do they? Friends, absolutely yes. Many Protestants and evangelicals here in America are embracing the contemplative prayer movement and propagating it to the world, calling it the new spirituality. The dragon has infiltrated the false prophet Protestantism today. And friends, here's the next question. I wish I can give you, I can spend a lot of time on that, but we're running out of time this morning. Here's the next question. Is the beast and the false prophet united? We see that the dragon and the beast are surely united, united from the very beginning. We find that the dragon and the false prophet, Protestantism, is united already. But what about the beast and the false prophet? Are they united? Is Catholicism and Protestantism coming together today? Absolutely yes. Let me read you a few quotes. The situation of Roman Catholicism within American culture has always been a puzzling issue to scholars and citizens. Many Protestants in early America, back in the day, were sure that Catholicism was what? Antithetical both to genuine Christianity and democracy. A sentiment manifested in much of the rhetoric inspiring both the American Revolution and the Union cause during the Civil War. You see, when the country was first founded, Protestantism understood that Catholicism was not in harmony with true Christianity. That's the founding fathers of the country. They understood that, you see, the reason why the pilgrims left Europe is because they were fleeing papal persecution. They understood the true nature of the beast, friends, and they realized that this was not genuine Christianity. Now, friends, there might have been many genuine people that were sincere in their hearts, but as far as the doctrine, the theology, the system, it was not according to God's word. And this is how Protestants at first view the beast. But nowadays, not at all. Notice, in the 1850s, a Republican orator and navetist proclaimed, American civilization in its idea is historically the political aspect of the what? Reformation. After describing that some have looked upon Catholicism as being fairly impotent in America, the writer argues that quite to the contrary, they have been very active in exerting significant political and social power. In other words, the beast is trying to make friends with a false prophet. They're trying to unite together, and friends, notice what else is taking place. Let me give you a few more quotes. By 1977, John Scott, advisor to the World Council of the Churches, this is the ecumenical movement, he said that the visible unity of all professing Christians should be our goal, and evangelicals should join others in the Church of England in working toward full communion with the beast and the false prophet are coming together. And I want you to notice what Rick Warren said. The first tweet, he said, join me today in fasting and praying for the 115 cardinals seeking God's will in a new leader. Friends, listen. There's nothing wrong with fasting and praying. Can you say amen? But then to make an assertion that it's God's will to have a pope is deceptive and dangerous. And then when Pope Francis was elected, he then tweeted, welcome Pope Francis. And then he hashtags the expression Habemus Papam. It's the Latin expression that means we have a pope. You have our prayers. And so here's an evangelical leader, a Protestant,
saying, "We have

a pope. And friends, this may sound small to some of us, but friends, when we hear this type of language, this was unheard of back in the day. We find that the beast and the false prophet are coming together, and that Protestants are no longer protesting. They are seeking for unity at the sacrifice of the truth. We need to be praying for the Holy Spirit to bring us in unity, not just in spirit, but unity in truth as well. And so here is Satan's counterfeit trinity, the dragon, the beast, and the false prophet. What does it represent? It's the symbols of spiritualism, Catholicism, and apostate Protestantism in the world today, and they're all being unified, and they're coming together, and what is the real basis of their unity? Notice what it says now, as we read again verses 13 and 14 of Revelation 16. And I saw three unclean spirits like what? Frogs. Come out of the mouth of the dragon, out of the mouth of the beast, and out of the mouth of the false prophet. They are the spirits of devils working what? So what is the real basis of their unity? What do the beast, dragon, and false prophet all have in common? They have the exact same thing coming out of their mouth. And friends, the mouth is an instrument of speech. Isn't that right? It's an instrument of communication. In other words, they're saying and teaching the exact same things. And friends, when you look upon the symbol of the frog, where does this imagery come from? The only time the frog is mentioned in the Bible is in connection when God brought the plague of frogs upon Egypt in Exodus chapter 8. In fact, look up every time the word frog is mentioned in the Bible, it's always in connection with this plague that was brought upon Egypt. And you remember, in response to the plague of frogs, the Egyptian magicians also called forth frogs, but it was a counterfeit frog. In other words, it was a counterfeit miracle that they performed that made Pharaoh rebel against God. And friends, in the same way, Satan in these last days through this counterfeit trinity will use false miracles to cause the world to believe in the false teachings, the false tongues of the beast, dragon, and false prophet to battle against God and his truth. Does that make sense? In fact, notice the Apostle Paul told us that this is exactly what would take place. 2 Thessalonians 2, verses 9 through 12 says, even him whose coming is after the working of Satan, with all power and lying wonders, with all deceivableness of unrighteousness in them that perish, because they receive not the love of the truth, that they might be saved. For this cause God shall send them what? Strong delusion, that they should believe a lie, that they might be damned who believe not the truth, but had pleasure in unrighteousness. Here the Bible tells us that signs and lying wonders will be performed, miracles, false miracles, that will cause individuals to reject the truth of God's word and rather to believe a lie, a strong delusions, miracles contrary to truth is simply a lying wonder of Satan. And friends, listen, have we seen false miracles in the dragon, beast, and false prophet that produces strong delusions amongst many people in the world today? Friends, false miracles are obvious in pagan religions. But friends, we also see false miracles being performed amongst those who claim Christ as their Lord, and they're doing it in the name of Jesus. And many people are trusting in these false miracles. They look upon these things, and they see it with their eyes, and they feel like it's real. They feel like it is the truth. But friends, Satan has the power to perform miracles too. And so we can't know truth by signs and wonders because Satan is full of these exact things. And that's the reason why God will say to many amongst those who claim him as Lord, in Matthew 7, 22 and 23, many will say to me in that day, Lord, Lord, have we not prophesied in thy name, cast out devils in thy name, and done many wonderful works in thy name? And God will say, I never knew you. Depart from me, ye who practice what? Lawlessness. Because you see, friends, they were performing miracles, but at the same time, breaking God's law. It was a false miracle that brought about a strong delusion. And friends, that's the reason why we must sigh and cry for the abominations that are taking place in the Christian world today. And the next question people are asking is, well, how will atheists and secularists be convinced to join in this final worldwide false religious movement? Because atheists don't want have anything to do with anything religious. How are they going to join? Well, friends, what do the atheists say? I won't believe it until I see it. Isn't that right? And so all the devil has to do is to perform some miracles, and they will not be able to deny the sight of their eyes, and that's how

secularists, humanists, and atheists would join in this final unholy threefold union? Well, what about other religions? What about the different religions of the world? How will Satan bring them together in unity? All the devil has to do is appear to them as an angel of light. 2 Corinthians 11, verse 14 tells us that he will come and transform as an angel of light. And friends, did you notice that almost every major world religion today is waiting for the coming of the next teacher? Islam is waiting for the next Mahdi that comes from the lineage of Muhammad, a spiritual teacher. They're waiting for the coming of another spiritual teacher. All Satan has to do is come in that way. What about the Buddhists? They're waiting for the next Buddha. What about Judaism? They're waiting for the coming of their Messiah. What about Hinduism? They're waiting for any other spiritual teacher to come and teach them something new. And so all Satan has to do is perform signs and wonders and miracles, and he will unite the entire religious world together. Lying wonders of Satan, bringing the religions together. Notice who they will go to next. The Bible tells us that they then go to the kings of the earth, and then they will go to the whole world. And they will go to the political powers in order to force their agenda. And as a result, what's going to happen? Notice Revelation 17, 13. It says, "These have one mind and shall give their power and strength to the beast." So as the religions of the world and secularism and humanism all come together, they're going to be on the same page in their mind. They're going to have the same goals, the same ideology, and then they're going to give their power to the beast. Why would they give it to the beast and not the dragon and not the false prophet? It's because the papacy is the one that has the most dragon power. Do you remember? It was the dragon that actually founded the papacy, founded the beast. And the beast has remained faithful to the dragon from the very beginning of time. So Satan is going to bless this power with the most signs and wonders and miracles, and that's why the whole world is going to look to the papacy as the leader in this movement. And when they give their power and strength to the beast, it's then that the beast is going to seek to enforce the mark of its authority. And as we've learned in the seminar, what is the mark of the beast? It's Sunday worship. A national and international Sunday law will be passed, and then will be fulfilled the words of the Bible. And the deadly wound was healed, and all the world wondered after the beast. Friends, do we see this happening right now before our very eyes, yes or no? Is prophecy being fulfilled right now, yes or no? And do we need to be afraid, yes or no? Absolutely not, friends, because God is going to take care of his own. Can you say amen? And so there you have it, friends. The battle of Armageddon. Satan is going to gather all the world, all false pagan religions, counterfeit Christian religions, and the political powers of the world, secularists, atheists, and humanists, are going to unite to fight against the truth of God. This is the battle, brothers and sisters. They're going to seek to attack the people of God, but don't be afraid, friends. The Bible gives the promise in Isaiah 54, 17, "No weapon that is formed against thee shall prosper. And every tongue that shall arise against thee in judgment, thou shalt condemn. This is the heritage of the servants of the Lord, and their righteousness is of me, says the Lord." Can you say amen? No weapon formed against God's people is going to prosper. God is going to take care of his own. And thus, the battle of Armageddon. Jesus is going to foil Satan's plans with the seven last plagues. He's going to say, "It is done." Jesus will come to take his people to the heavenly Jerusalem. The battle is finished for a time, as now the saints are in heaven for 1,000 years. Because listen, before Jesus puts an end to the battle, he wants every question to be answered in the minds of his saints. Therefore, they're going to judge for 1,000 years. We studied that before. And during this time, God is giving Satan an opportunity to stop, think, and reflect on the battle that he has begun in the universe. And then after having 1,000 years to think about his crimes, and after every question is answered in the minds of the saints, Bible tells us that the holy city, New Jerusalem, descends back down from God in heaven. Now the Lord comes to finish the battle of Armageddon. His character has been vindicated before the whole universe. It's time to settle the controversy for eternity. And now we find the climax of the battle. In the second resurrection, Satan deceives the nations, and he points to the city of God, and he gathers them to the final battle. Notice Revelation 20, verse 7 through 9. "When the 1,000 years are expired, Satan shall be loosed out of his prison and shall go out to deceive the nations which are in the four corners of the earth, Gog and Magog,
to gather them together to the battle

the number of whom is as the sand of the sea. This is the final showdown, friends. And they went up on the breadth of the earth and surrounded the camp of the saints and the beloved city. Here we find war is breaking loose. Satan and the world is going to try to dethrone God. It's his last attempt to sit upon the mount of the congregation, to ascend above the heights of the clouds. It's the climax of the battle that began in the heart of Lucifer. But the Bible tells us that even though they're going to make war with the Lamb, it says that the Lamb shall overcome them. Can you say amen? He's going to win the victory in this war. And then the Bible tells us in Revelation 20, verses 9 through 10, and fire came down from God out of heaven and devoured them. And the devil that deceived them was cast into the lake of fire, burning in brimstone, where the beast and the false prophet are. The counterfeit Trinity is going to be destroyed, and God's people are going to be saved. God is going to put an end to the battle. And then notice what happens to Satan himself. Ezekiel 28, verse 18 and 19, it says, I will bring forth a fire from where? From the midst of thee. I will bring thee to ashes upon the earth in the sight of all them that behold thee, and never shalt thou be any more. Friends, from the very heart of Satan, he's going to be destroyed. Why? Because that's where the battle first began, when Satan said in his heart, I will be God. So God is going to put an end to it. It's going to be finished, friends. And out of the ashes of the old world, God is going to create a new heavens and a new earth. It is done. The battle is finished, and Christ remains victorious. I want to be on his side. How about you?

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If you aren't already, I ask that you please support our Good News TV ministry right here in Arizona. We bear a significant monthly operating cost in order to bring the best Christian programming to you, our viewers, right here in Arizona. Thank you, and may God richly bless you.

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0: Edward Middle School. Hi, Miss Annie. I'm sorry, but the principal stepped out of the office. Can I have him call you back?
1: Thank you. Bye-bye.

This is Mr. Barnaby, your principal, here at Edward Middle School. I have a special announcement for you.

0: Josh, I think you left this here. Josh, why would you do this?
1: To celebrate Cinco de Mayo.
0: Very funny. That was 3 weeks ago, and you don't even like that type of music. I can see here, Josh, that you're a bright student, except in history, and you're very strong in technology, except you're not doing anything with those talents. You're just wasting it on doing pranks. This is the third time this year that you've tried to pull your little technology pranks. I'm going to have to call your father. Let's see what he has to say about this.

0: Yes, sir. I am planning on going in person to Michigan this Friday to see if he'll sign the deal. Well, with that kind of a bonus, sir, I'm going to do everything I can to make sure he agrees to it. Oh, sorry, sir. It looks like it's the principal of my son's school calling. Can I call you back?
1: Sure.
0: All right. Vargas, go.
1: Hello, Mr. Vargas. This is Principal Barnaby. We have a little problem. We need to talk about Josh.

0: Do you know how embarrassing it is to get a call from your principal?
1: Since when did you care about what I do in school? All you care about is not looking bad.
2: Watch your mouth, Josh.
0: Listen, that's what you think, but I need to be able to concentrate on my work. I can't be getting calls from your principal telling me about your little spy pranks. And besides that, he tells me that you're currently failing history.
2: What do you have to say for yourself?
1: What? I got an F. Big deal.
0: That is a big deal. And what about your little spy prank?
2: What are you going to do with him? Okay, here's what's going to happen. First of all, Joshua, no video games for 2 weeks.
1: Mom!
0: And if you do not ace your history presentation, you will not have video games for the whole summer. And I'll take away all your little spy toys for the whole summer, too.
1: That's not fair!
0: And playing disrespectful pranks on your principal is fair?
2: That's final.
3: Okay, it wasn't me.
0: Well, since you're here now, Jesse, this Friday, I have a business meeting in a small town in Michigan, just a few hours away from here. But I figure since you have a long weekend, we can all go out together on Thursday and come back on Friday.
1: Aw, Dad!
0: Come on, guys. You're always complaining that I'm always too busy. This is a time that we can go and do something together.
3: Dad, that usually means doing something fun.
2: You heard your father. We are going with him. The country? Aren't there animals and bugs? And where are we gonna stay?
0: Well, there's no hotels in this town. But I did find a nice vacation rental that we could rent for the night.
2: A town with no hotels? That's my worst nightmare.
4: Is everyone ready?
2: And this one.
5: Hon, we're just going.
2: True. I forgot a few more things. We need to be ready for anything.
5: 2 weeks of anything.

0: you sure about this place you rented?
1: Hon, there is nothing else in this town. Don't worry. It looked great.
2: In the pictures.
0: That's what I'm worried about. Anyone can use Photoshop nowadays.
1: Okay, everyone, settle down. We'll know in a moment. We're almost there.
3: Ed, I thought you said we were almost there.
4: I'm not gonna be happy if a lion jumps out all of a sudden. That would be cool.
5: Not bad, Dad.
6: Way to go, Pops.
5: Are you sure to get the right address? I'm slightly impressed, but there's a lot of creatures in here.
7: What happened?
6: I think there was a squirrel.
7: What? What's the matter?
6: Dad, there's no signal here.
5: There's not even Wi-Fi.
7: Come on, guys. It's like an adventure.
8: You don't like adventure.
1: Come on, hun. This is a nice place. There's no critters in here.
5: Well, we'll see.
1: What?
5: Stop tickling my feet.
1: Hun, I'm not in bed yet.

0: Mr. Thomas, when you bought the store, we assumed you would run the store a little differently. We're hearing reports about some unusual practices here. As you know, we sent you an email last week. Our investors are a little bit worried. And basically, we either need you to pay back the loan, or you need to return the store to us.
1: I can't pay back a loan, Mr. Vargas. I don't have that kind of money just lying around.
0: We are prepared to make you an offer. If you cooperate and sign the store over to us, we are prepared to offer you this check. That way, you can get a little bit of money that you can walk away with, and we can avoid a nasty legal mess.
1: Mr. Vargas, thank you. But I believe the store is doing just fine.
0: Mr. Thomas, I hear you close the store on the busiest day of the week, and you even give things away. This is not good business.
1: Look, I'm just trying to be a good manager.
0: A good manager?
1: Yes, a good manager. It's called being a good steward.
0: Steward? Like Martha Stewart? Like the steward of Gondor?
1: No. The biblical guidelines on how to best manage your life, especially the most important things.
0: That's all very nice. But I'm not convinced that you are a good manager. And this store needs to be run like a business. I urge you to take this offer before I walk out that door.
1: Mr. Vargas, I cannot accept your offer. But I'll tell you what. It's a long weekend coming up. Maybe if you can stay till Monday, 3 o'clock, look at how I run my store. And if you're not convinced, I will sign over the store to you without a fight. However, if I can change your mind, then I want you to go back to your investors and let them know there's nothing to worry about here. What do you think?
0: Are you insane? I'm not staying here all weekend. Forget it. We'll see you in court.
2: You wanted us to stay here for 4 days? Is he crazy?
0: That's what I told him.
2: Besides, I didn't bring enough clothes for 4 days.
3: 4 days without internet? Come on, Dad, you're killing my social life. I'm not gonna have any friends by the time I get back.
4: Yeah, Dad, this place is boring.
0: I don't need your opinion. Besides, if you were smart, you'd be worrying about acing your history report.
2: Honey, maybe it's just worth staying here for a few days.
0: I thought you didn't like it here.
2: Maybe if we can stay here until Monday, we can close the deal and get your bonus. Plus, you can spend some time helping Josh in his history project.
4: Really, Dad? Could there be a more boring place?
3: Come on, Josh. Maybe there's Wi-Fi.
4: I don't care about Wi-Fi.
3: How could you?
0: All right, guys. I have to go up and see Mr. Thomas. Stay trouble.
4: That's my specialty.
3: No.
1: I'm glad you changed your mind, Ms. Vargas.
0: Please, just call me Tony. And the only thing that I've agreed to is to stay here till Monday. Nothing about what I see going on here.
1: Fair enough. I only ask for one other thing. You see, I really want you to understand what I mean about being a good steward. It's not just something that we do at a store. It's a way of living your life. You see, I've chosen to manage the details of my life God's way, while most people choose to do that their own way, or the way society says they should.
0: So, what are you saying?
1: So I want you to compare the common way of managing your life and God's way of managing it. And then Monday at 3 p.m., you can decide for yourself how I run this store.
0: Okay, fine. I'll go along with this.
1: Just to make sure you fully understand some things, I might ask you to do some special tasks. Don't worry, it's nothing wild or illegal. And if you do, I'll sign the papers over to the investment company, quick and painless.
0: What exactly do you have in mind?
5: Hey, what are you doing?
4: What am I doing, or what am I supposed to be doing?
5: I guess they're not the same thing.
4: I'm supposed to be working on my history project.
5: Oof, sorry. We finished school last week.
4: Lucky.
5: So, what are those?
4: I'm making my own pair of night vision goggles using this modified virtual reality headset.
5: Well, that's a mouthful. Well, I'm Cam, and this is Faith. My mom works here in the store.
6: And my Uncle James owns the store.
4: I'm Josh. I'm stuck here for a few days because my dad has some meetings or something. And that's my brother, Jesse.
6: What's he doing?
4: He's just trying to save his social life from being flushed down the toilet.
5: So, Josh, that's going to be an aphotic optical device? Night vision goggles.
6: Yeah. What is that?
5: It means you can supposedly see in the dark with those.
4: Not supposedly. It will see in the dark.
5: You want to test it in the store basement? It's dark down there.
6: It's very dark down there.
4: You think we could?
5: Indubitably. Come on.
6: Did you hear me? I said it's very dark down there. Did I mention it's a little scary down there?
5: I believe you may have mentioned it.

0: but Cam's not scared.
1: Wow, this building is old.
2: Yeah, Mr. Thomas said the original part was built in 1912. Are you ready for deillumination?
1: Deillumination?
2: To turn off the lights.
1: Oh, yeah, just wait a second. Does he always talk like that?
3: That's affirmative.
1: Okay, turn off the lights.
3: I don't like the dark, Cam.
2: Come on, Faith, try not to be scared. Well, Josh, are they operational?
1: Yeah,
3: cool. Can I look? Maybe I'll be less scared.
1: Sure.
3: Cool, these are neat.
2: Can I see?
3: You don't need them, Cam. You're not afraid of the dark.
2: I just want to see how they work.
3: They work just fine.
2: Come on, Faith.
3: Oh. Okay. Here.
4: Whoa. These are pretty cool.
5: How does he get anything done around here? He's been with that guy for 15 minutes. And there's a dog walking around in the store. Nice.
1: Those are cool. What are you gonna do with them?
6: I don't know, spying?
2: There's not much of a populace for espionage. There's not much to spy here.
6: Don't remind me. Hey, what's that over there?
7: That's the part of the basement that,
3: Dark, we don't go there.
7: I was gonna say tenebris, but yeah, the light over there doesn't work.
1: Let's check it out with these.
2: You want to go back there?
1: Yeah, come on.

0: Hey, did you know there's a hole in the wall here?
1: A hole? Really? We never saw that before.
2: I wish this place had lights back here.
0: I have a flashlight if you want.
3: Why didn't you say so?
0: You never asked.
2: Cool, flashlight. That's pretty. Effulgence. Hold on, guys. I'm gonna be blind for a couple of seconds here. You go on without me.

0: Come on, Faith.
1: Wow, this place is way too cool.
0: I never knew this place existed.
1: I wish I never knew this place existed.
0: Hold on. Let me see this. What is this?
1: Maybe it's a secret treasure map.
0: Don't be silly, Faith. It's just an old piece of paper. Look, it's addressed to a place in Arizona.
1: Maybe it's a spy document.
0: Maybe it's a secret letter from the president.
1: Maybe it's a do not enter sign that someone forgot to put up. What does it say?
0: Dear sir, thank you for your help. Per our agreement, you must now destroy all documents that refer to the door in order to keep the location secret.
1: A secret door? In Arizona?
0: Look, it's dated 1958. Whoa.
1: Cool. That thing is ancient.
0: Maybe it's an important document. Maybe we should return it to the original owner.
1: Are you serious? It looks like trash. But I wonder what it means. A secret door? Maybe we should give it back to the person who put it there. Dude, you guys are crazy. That's been sitting there for about 50 years. No one's missing it. Besides, helping someone you don't even know, that's just whack.
0: Well, my dad says you should help others before you help yourself.
1: Helping someone that you don't even know exists? That just doesn't make sense. But then again, it is a mysterious note. And since I'm bored out of my mind, I guess I'll help you.
0: Cool. Well, your spy stuff already helped us find this paper.
1: I have an idea. Let's show this to my Uncle James. Maybe he'll know something about it.
2: Hey guys, who's your friend?
3: This is one of my boys. Josh, this is Mr. Thomas. He's the owner of the store.
4: Hi.
1: Uncle James, we found this paper in the basement.
0: Yeah, superannuated from 1958. It mentions a man named Jack Hawkins. You know anything about him?
5: Superannuated?
2: Yeah. If I'm not mistaken, Jack Hawkins used to own this store a long time ago. But that's a neat piece of store history, though.
1: Do you think it's important?
0: Yeah, do you think we should return it to him?
2: Oh, no. I wouldn't worry about that. Although it is a bit of a historical mystery.
0: Okay, thanks.
3: James. I believe in customer service, but you're spending way too much time with your customers. You spent like 20 minutes with this one guy.
2: Maybe. He had some big questions. He's working on a project. But Tony, I think you forget something. Remember, this store is not just about making money. It's about serving my community and connecting with them.
3: Well, your investors believe the purpose of this store is to make money. I do well in my business because I focus on making money, like a business should.
2: I'm sure you're a good businessman, and you're right. I probably don't spend enough time focusing on making money.
3: Which is why I'm stuck here.
2: Which reminds me, as part of our agreement, I mentioned to you that while you're here, I might ask you to do a few tasks.
3: That's true, I agreed to that. What are you gonna make me do? Are you gonna make me sweep the floor?
2: Nothing of the sort. I want you to make a list.
3: A list of what?
2: A list of things that you're thankful for. I gotta run now for a few minutes, but you can work on that.
3: Are you serious? This is ridiculous.
1: Wish this note had more information.
0: Maybe it does. Maybe it's written in code.
1: Or with invisible ink. What? What did I say? They used a lot of invisible ink in the 1950s. Maybe the invisible ink on this...
0: Okay, I got AC. I like the spy playing a lot, but I think you're taking it a little bit too seriously.
1: What if there is something? How could we read it? With this. This is an ultraviolet light.
0: Do you always walk around with all this

0: paraphernalia? Mm-hmm.
1: Nothing.
0: Good try. It would have been really cool.
2: Can I see that?
3: Guys?

0: righty, here you go. One list.
1: Oh, that's not for me. That's for you.
2: What do you mean it's for me? What are you talking about?
1: Actually, it's for your family. You see, the second part of this task is for you to share that list with your family over supper tonight.
2: You're kidding, right?
1: Nope. Not at all.
2: They're gonna think I've gone off the deep end. Supper at 6. At home. No, I'm not kidding. They're gonna think I flipped.
3: I got one bar. I got a message from Dad.
2: All right, I sent the message. I just hope they get my text, because there's not much signal around here.
1: Where are you guys staying?
2: It's a rental over on Garin Ridge Road.
1: Oh, yeah. Not much signal in some parts.
4: Well, look at us sitting around the table. This is interesting.
3: This is weird. What's going on, Dad?
2: Well, there's, something I need to tell you guys.
5: Please, tell me the man accepted your offer and we are going home tomorrow.
2: No, nothing like that.
3: You're getting me a car?
6: You're sending Jesse to boarding school in Alaska?
2: No, guys. I kind of agreed to do a couple of things while I'm here observing. And this is Mr. Thomas's idea, by the way.
6: Dad, you're getting really weird.
2: Well, today I wrote a list of things that I'm thankful for, and I need to share them with you.
4: This should be interesting.
3: We should do supper more often. This is better than watching TV.
2: Well, I probably don't say this very much, guys, but the one thing that I'm most thankful for is you guys.
6: Mom, I think Dad has malaria or something.

0: Well, thanks for coming out and checking up on us.
1: Oh, not a problem. You guys are guests in this town. I just wanted to stop by and see if you needed anything.
0: Listen. Thanks for suggesting that task today. You know, the list.
1: How did it go?
0: Actually, we had a nice time together. It was kind of awkward, mostly for me. But I still don't know what you're getting at.
1: Well, Tony, I also stopped by to tell you something else. The store is closed tomorrow, so you don't have to hang out there tomorrow morning.
0: Right. You close on the busiest day.
1: Yes, well, we'll be at church tomorrow morning. You're welcome. Night. And I also wanted to invite you and your family at 3 tomorrow for a little outing.
0: So is this one of your required tasks?
1: No, but I'd really like it if you and your family came. I think you'd have fun. Just meet me at the store at 3 if you decide to come. Well, have a good night, Tony.
0: This is crazy.
2: Dad, did you really mean all that stuff you said at supper?
3: Of course I did, Josh. Listen, I probably don't say this enough, or ever, but you guys really do mean a lot to me. And you know what? I'm gonna get better at showing that, okay?
4: Hey, you know what? Mr. Thomas invited us to go with him tomorrow at 3 p.m. to go do something with him.
3: I'm not sure what he has in mind, but it sounds kind of mysterious. Do you want to go?
2: Yeah. Is Mr. Thomas still making you do weird things?
4: I don't know. We'll see. Why don't you get some sleep now, okay?
2: Okay. Dad?
4: Yeah?
2: Do you think you'd have some time this weekend to help me in my history project?
3: That sounds like a great idea. What part of history do you need to do your report about?
2: Anything in the 1900s. I was thinking about doing something about spies.
3: That sounds pretty cool. Why don't we plan on working on that together this weekend?
2: Awesome. Thanks, Dad.
3: Josh, I think I don't spend enough time with you. And if it's okay, I think it'd be great if we could maybe do more stuff together.
2: That would be great.

0: Kinda get impression something's on your mind this morning.
1: Well, I had a talk with Josh last night, and I don't know. I'm just wondering if I'm being a good dad. I mean, I'm at work all the time, and my kids are getting in trouble. Then it hit me, am I being a good dad? I mean, that's part of my job.
0: What did you tell him?
1: Well, I told him he gets in trouble because he doesn't use his time and his energy to do good things. And then it hit me. What about me? Do I use my time and energy to guide the boys, to spend time with you guys? I felt awful.

0: Those were really beautiful flowers.
1: Yes, they were gorgeous.
2: Yep, they arrived yesterday. I thought Mrs. Henderson could use them. You know, her husband died a couple of months ago.
3: Wait a second. So that lady did pay for the flowers? So you're taking your best flower pots and you're giving them away. No wonder your business is failing. You close on the busiest day. You give stuff away. It's true, you're gonna go bankrupt.
1: Tony!
2: That's okay. As I told you yesterday, we love serving the people of this town. It's not just a job for us. We love being generous, and I'm not talking about sharing what we have left over.
3: What do you mean, left over?
2: If I give what I have left over, or stuff I don't need anymore, am I really being generous? I'm trying to do that in all the areas of my life. With my time, my money, my store, my family.
0: Tony, there's actually a word for that. Being a good steward.
4: We're always wanting more. Selfish hearts can get the best of us. Whereas a simple thing could help somebody else.
5: Thanks for helping me out on history, Dad.
6: I'm glad I can help. I actually used to like history a lot when I was in school.
5: Really?
6: Yeah, sure. So, you're interested in spies, huh? That's pretty cool.

0: So how are we gonna track this man down in the letter?
1: Step aside, let the professionals through. First of all, we have no idea what those invisible ink numbers mean. I'm guessing they're important, but I got another idea. Oh yeah, there's no Wi-Fi around here.
2: If you need Wi-Fi, I can turn it on in my uncle's office.
1: Turn it on? You have to turn on the Wi-Fi?
0: Yeah, it's Byzantine.
2: You should be getting a Wi-Fi signal right about now.
1: Nice. I say we start with the company at the top of the letter.
2: I bet this Hawkins man is going to be very happy to get his letter back about the secret door.
1: Dead end, guys. It looks like the company on the letter went out of business in 1979.
0: That's prehistoric.
2: Now what?
1: Well, it looks like the man in this letter, Mr. Hawkins, died in 1989. But check this out. He was living in this town when he died.
0: Not in Arizona?
2: Uh-oh.
1: What?
2: That's the look he gets when he thinks he has a great idea, but it's usually not.
0: Guys, the cemetery is just down the street. Maybe we can find his grave.
1: His grave? Really? Isn't that kind of creepy?
0: What are you, timorous?
1: Me? No. What's timorous?
2: He's used that one on me before. He's saying you're chicken. I'll admit it, I'm chicken.
0: No, you're not, Faith. Come on, guys. Spies need to follow clues no matter where they lead.
1: Yeah, he's right. Come on, Faith.
2: How do I get dragged into these things? I'm timorous, remember?

0: Well, I guess we're here.
1: Are you sure we have to go in there?
2: If we want to find more clues about Mr. Hawkins, we have to go in there.

0: you guys weren't scared.
1: Well, just do us a favor and watch where you're going.
0: That wasn't me.
2: It wasn't me either.
3: Hey, kids, can I help you with something?
0: I just need my heart to get started again.
1: It's just you, Mr. Becker. We didn't see you.
3: Sorry, kids, I startled you. Been doing a little bit of raking. Can I help you find something?
0: We are looking for the grave of Jack Hawkins.
3: Jack Hawkins. Let me think. Where is he? Is he? There. Go that direction.
2: Wow. You're pretty good.
3: Yeah.
1: Well, thanks, Mr. Becker.
3: Certainly. Have a great day.
1: You too.
2: Maybe we should split up and search.
0: Great idea. Me and Kim are gonna go over there.

been in more delightful places.

0: Guys, look what it says back here.
1: Dad, I'll see you on resurrection morning. Bill.
2: Do you guys know what that means?
0: That he was a Christian?
2: No, I mean, yes, but look, he has a son, Bill. Maybe he still lives in town. Come on, let's go.
1: Yeah, let's go.
0: Why do we have to run everywhere?
3: Bill Hawkins? I don't think I know anybody by that name. I'm assuming he's related to that guy in your mystery letter.
4: Excuse me, Mr. Thomas. Mrs. Hines wants to know when the kangaroo enclosure's gonna arrive.
3: Oh, Mrs. Hines? I need to speak with her. I'll be right back, guys. Hey there, Mrs. Hines.
5: Hi.
3: Good news. Your enclosure arrived this morning. Sorry for the delay.
5: Oh, no worries, mate. But I tell you what, it's hard to keep those little joeys from jumping all over the furniture.
3: Look, I'll go get it for you.
5: Thanks heaps.
2: Kangaroo enclosure?
0: Well, so much for that, Bill Hawkins clue.
2: Yeah, we hit a dead end.
1: Hold on. We can look up his name in the phone book.
2: Whoa, put that away. There's technology for that. Phone book, what's next?
0: What's wrong with the phone book?
2: Okay, there is one person in town with the last name Hawkins, but his name is William.
1: Wait a second. The grave Bill is short for William.
2: That's right. There isn't a phone number, but there's an address.
6: Let's go.
2: Go.
0: Why do we have to run out?

0: Hey, this is the neighborhood I was at yesterday, helping a lady bring flowers.
1: Really? You came to help someone? I thought you said helping a total stranger was whack.
0: Yeah, I know.
2: I'm glad you're helping us figure out this mystery.
0: Let's go.
3: I guess this is it.

0: What do you not have in there?
1: Spies need to be prepared for anything.
2: Okay, guys, this is what I got.
3: Hello, Mr. Hawkins. We are Faith, Josh, and Cam. We found an old letter in the basement of the hardware store. I think it has your dad's name on it. It talks about a secret door. We think it's in Arizona. We wanted to just return it to you. We'll come back later. What do you guys think?
0: I like it.
1: I can't believe we're doing so much work to help somebody.
4: Yes?
5: Didn't you come here yesterday to bring my flowers?
1: Yeah, that was me.
5: I thought so. You have no idea how much pleasure those flowers have given me.
1: Is there anything else I could do for you?
5: It's my son in Oregon gave me this the other day, and he said we can see each other when we call. But I have no idea how to.

0: rockets.
1: All right.
2: Awesome.
3: Wow, thank you.
1: Excuse me, ma'am. You know the man that lives across the street there?
4: Oh, yes. I have known him since he was a boy, Billy Hawkins. Well, he's not a little boy anymore, but he travels a lot for work now. And when he's gone, he leaves his dog, Jack, with me.
2: Hey, I think I got it.
5: Mom?
4: Hello, Justin.
5: I can see you. Kids, come see Grandma.
3: Josh, why did you help that lady?
2: I knew you were gonna ask that. I don't know.
6: Wow, you really made her day when you fixed it so she can see her family. Did you see the look on her face?
3: Plus, we got cookies.
5: So, do you give stuff away all the time?
7: No, of course not. But I do when I think it's needed or if I think it's the right thing to do.
5: I mean, yesterday was nice with the lady, but I don't know. I mean, I work hard for the stuff that I have. It's mine. I just don't see why I need to be giving it away. Besides, being generous seems to be getting you in trouble.
8: Excuse me, sir, are you a new employee here?
9: No. I'm just here helping Mr. Thomas for a couple of days. But is it okay if I ask you a question?
8: Sure, what?
9: Why do you shop here? I mean, there's one of those big giant discount superstore lumber yards just a few miles away with more variety and cheaper prices. Why do you come here?
8: I just like coming to this store.
2: Mom, that's not why you come here. You should tell him, Mom.
9: Tell me what?
8: It's not a big deal.
2: Yes, it is. It's a miracle. Last year, my mom lost her job. These things happen, but things got pretty bad, and a man even came and took her phone away. That was not cool. And then something else happened, like the worst thing you could possibly imagine. The plumbing in the basement broke. There was water gushing out everywhere. We cleaned out the water and a plumber came, but he told us that it would cost like $400 to fix. We came here to see how much the materials would cost, and it was $200, which we still didn't have. The next thing you know, Mr. Thomas tells my mom he wants to give us the plumbing materials. Can you believe that? Who gives people plumbing materials? Plus, he closed his shop for like 2 hours just to come and help us fix the problem. Isn't that crazy?
8: Crazy's not a nice thing to say, sweetie, but Mr. Thomas is a kind and generous man. I try to do as much shopping as I can here because I like the way he is. Plus, I told all my friends to come and shop here. Do you know how rare it is to find a store like this nowadays?
2: Well, who knows when Mr. Hawkins is coming back? I wish we knew more about the secret door in Arizona.
10: Yeah.
2: Plus, I'm gonna be leaving tomorrow. I don't think we're gonna be able to solve the mystery by tomorrow.
6: I wish the letter said more about the secret door.
10: That's the whole point, silly. It's a secret door. Don't worry, Josh. We had fun with you being spies. Can you show me what other cool stuff you have in your backpack?
2: You like my spy gear. This is my ultraviolet light. You already saw that. This is my GPS. It connects with the satellite and gives directions, typing your address or the coordinates.
6: What? What is it?
2: Let me see the letter. Look at these numbers on the back. What if?
6: What if what?
2: What if these numbers are coordinates? Read the numbers off to me.
6: Okay, here's the first set. 42.009300.
2: Slowly.
6: Four. Got it. Two. Got it.
2: Faster.
6: 42.009300. Is that good?
2: Yes, thank you.
6: Okay. 86.158154.

0: Is it in Arizona?
1: No, these aren't coordinates. If they are, the door's in the middle of China. At least we tried.
2: Whoa, Mr. Green. Looks like you got quite a project going on here.
3: Yeah, just repainting the kitchen at home. You know, I really don't know much about painting, but I hope I got enough stuff here.
2: Well, if you manage your portions right, I think you have enough for your kitchen and your neighbor's kitchen as well. Yeah. Happy painting.
3: Thank you.
4: So now you're encouraging others to give their stuff away too?
2: Well, there's nothing wrong with being generous.
4: Sure, I guess. I guess I'm just not understanding this stuff yet. I mean, didn't you also tell me that you give a portion of your income away?
2: Well, I wouldn't exactly call it giving it away. It's called tithing. You see, God has given me so much that we return a portion of that to pay for all the good things that the church is doing all around the world, and even here in our community.
5: Is that everything, sir?
6: Yep, that'll be all.
5: Very good. That'll be $7.22. Thank you.
6: Can I get one?
7: No, it's mine.
5: Here you are, sir.
6: Thank you.
5: Have a great...
6: Thank you.
5: Have a great shopping with us.
4: Kids, they're so selfish nowadays.
2: And why is that? Let me ask you a question. Who provided that boy with the bag of chips that he had?
4: Well, the father did.
2: And you saw how the boy didn't even want to give one chip to the one who provided it to him. Do you think that's right? Do you think the father is happy about how his son wouldn't even give him not one potato chip? Or should he get angry and never give his son chips again for being so selfish?
4: Well, of course not. I'm sure as he grows, he'll teach him that he shouldn't be selfish and that he should be generous with the things that he's been given.
8: Hey, Josh.
1: Yeah?
8: See this dash? Well, I thought it was a dash, but do you think it could be a negative?
1: Wait a minute. If that number's a negative, it'll be pointing at the complete opposite side of the world. No way! You're not gonna believe this. By adding the negative, the place is only 5 miles away from where we are right now.
9: Are you sure? What do we do?
8: Should we go to these coordinates and see what's there?
1: It looks like the location of these coordinates is in the middle of the woods, near the state road.
8: Well, 5 miles is not too far.
9: 5 miles is very far. I'm not gonna run 5 miles.
8: Maybe we can organize an expedition. What do you guys think?
1: I vote yes.
8: I vote affirmative.
9: Why do I get the feeling we're going no matter what I say? Fine, I'll go. But I don't think this is a good idea, though.
8: Well, it's probably too late today, so let's go first thing tomorrow morning. Come on.
1: Remember, I'm leaving tomorrow afternoon, so we have to go early.
8: Well, Faith and I both have bikes, and I can borrow my dad's.
9: Amen, I don't have to run.
1: Okay, let's do this.
8: Okay, let's meet at the store when it opens.
9: Okay, I'm gonna get so grounded.
5: Hey, Tony, I hope you haven't forgotten about our little assignments. I know tomorrow's your last day, but I have one last task for you, a simple one.
4: All right. These assignments haven't been too bad.
5: Have you ever heard of a man named John D. Rockefeller?
4: Of course. Wasn't he like the first billionaire ever?
5: Correct. Now, from the age of 53 when he retired, John D. Rockefeller was sick mentally, emotionally, physically, and he was just totally miserable. But then something completely changed his life. And that's your assignment. See if you can tell me what changed his life and brought him joy for another 40 plus years, way up into his 90s.

0: So, what was your task today?
1: Well, it was an interesting one. When Rockefeller was 53...
0: Rockefeller? The rich guy?
1: Yes, that one. When he retired, he was miserable and in really bad shape. But something changed. And for the last 40 years of his life, they were wonderful.
0: Really? What changed?
1: It turns out that for the second half of his life, he spent all of his time and effort giving away billions of dollars to, like, missionaries and education and science. It was amazing.
0: Wow.
1: I just don't know what to do about this store. I mean, Mr. Thomas is a really nice guy. I see what he's doing here. I see how he's trying to be helpful and an important part of this community. But his business practices are just so unconventional. Of course, there's no way the investors are going to go for it. And I really wanted that bonus. Now, I just need to figure out how to break it to him softly.
0: Well, I guess you have until tomorrow to figure out, but maybe you can take him out for lunch or something.

0: Can we go to the store now?
1: Yes, yes, let's go. Hey, I thought you said the hardware store was boring.
0: Hey, guys, sorry I'm late.
2: It's okay, we just got here a minute ago.
3: Did anyone disclose to anyone where we're going?
4: Not me.
3: Me neither. Me neither.
0: It's only 5 miles. We'll be back before lunch.
3: What do you think, Faith?
4: Why are you asking me? Can you think of a better way to get grounded?
0: You won't get grounded.
3: You'll be surprised how often she gets grounded.
0: Really?
5: Let's just go.
6: Is he still trying to save his
7: social life?
0: Yeah.
2: So what are you gonna do?
0: I'm actually gonna help him.
4: Aw, that's so cute.
0: You can't call my spy stuff cute. You may call it cool. By the way, can you hold your hand out?

0: That was so cool. Hey, Jesse! The nearest cell tower is in that direction.
1: Thanks.
0: Come on, let's go.

0: guys ever been here before? This place is kind of cool and spooky.
1: Dude, I've never been here before.
2: Dude, I wish I've never been here before. This is the stuff of nightmares.
0: Seriously? It's just...

0: cold.
1: You think it's safe to traverse?
2: It looks like it hasn't been used in a long time.
0: So who's going first?
2: Clearly, that's your job.
0: Why me?
2: 'Cause you're holding the GPS and no, I don't want to hold it.
0: Fine. It's just a little bridge.
1: Little and decrepit.
0: Come on, guys. It's not that bad.
3: Whoa.
2: Is he alive?
0: I'm okay, guys. It's safe. Just step on the edges.

0: Hey, do you think we're trespassing?
1: I don't think so. According to the GPS, I think we're on state land.
2: Nice touch with that, I think, Josh.
1: Stop worrying. Anyways, I think we're almost there. Come on.

0: We're getting close, guys. According to this, we're about 25 feet away. Start looking around.
1: Look!
2: I think I'm hallucinating.
0: I see it, but I don't believe it.
1: Why is there a door in the middle of the woods?
3: Hey, Tony. Thanks again for inviting me to lunch.
4: Hey, happy to do it. We've got some important things to talk about.
3: I suppose we do.
4: Hello, table for two, please.
0: Just give me 1 minute and I need to clear one off for you.
3: Thank you.
0: You're welcome.
5: That's true. Let's see if we can grab a quick bite to eat and get back to work.
6: They need all the help they can get.
0: Gentlemen, I got your table cleared off right over here.
3: Young lady, I think these gentlemen are in a hurry, so why don't you give them our table?
0: Oh, okay. All right, guys, if you want to come this way, I have a seat for you.
7: Thank you so much. We really appreciate this.
8: That was really nice of them, boy.
9: Boy, it really was. Man.
3: That's okay. Another table will free up soon.
7: Finally. See what I mean? You give our table, and it gives us nothing in return. If you ask me, this is poor time management. Your decision to give up our table just wasted 5 minutes of our time. James, you asked me to come here and stay till Monday at 3 o'clock. Here we are, but things aren't looking good.
3: Thank you.
0: You're welcome.
3: Thanks so much.

0: can't believe the store is actually here.
1: This place looks like it's falling apart.
2: What should we do?
1: What?
3: Don't do that. You scared us half to death.
2: Expecting someone to answer?
0: Look, there's a lock on the door.
1: What do you think is behind this door?
0: I don't know. What are you looking for?
2: This. It's a surveillance device for spies.
1: That's cool. Can I live in your backpack?
0: What do you see?
2: I don't really see anything. It looks like a little concrete room, empty and crumbly.
0: Man, I wish this lock was...

0: yeah, we know Faith.
1: Maybe we shouldn't go in.
0: How did you know what I was going to say? I'm not going in first. You have the light. You go in first.
2: She does have a point.

0: I'm sorry, I couldn't resist.
1: That was dreadfully awesome.
2: It's just what you saw with your camera. Just a small concrete room.
1: Maybe we should go. Is everyone okay?
0: I'm good.
3: I'm scared.
1: I'm with you, Faith. Come on, let's get out of here. Stuck. Wait, Josh, couldn't you call someone?
0: There's no signal.
4: What are we gonna do?
1: No one can hear us.
0: And no one even knows we're here.
5: So here's the bottom line. As I told you, the investors are concerned about how you manage the store, and since they only care about numbers, my report is going to have to reflect this. They will take the store away from you, James. I'm really sorry, I just don't see any other way.
6: I understand. An agreement is an agreement. You held up your end of the bargain.

0: How long have we been here?
1: I don't know.
0: We've been here for hours. I'm really scared.
1: Don't worry, Faith. We'll get out of here. Actually, you know what we haven't done yet? We haven't prayed.
0: Praying? Do you think praying will really help us?
2: Yeah.
0: How do you pray?
2: I'll pray. Dear Jesus, we're in a lot of trouble here. We were trying to help this man, and now we're stuck in this place. Can you help us get out? Please. Amen.
1: Amen.
0: So, what happens next?
1: Well, I guess we trust God and be patient.
0: Has God ever helped you before?
2: Sure, lots of times.
0: Really?
3: Hey guys, you gotta check this out, come on. I think there's a door behind all this junk.
0: I wonder what's behind the door.
2: I don't know if we should go in. We already got in trouble from the first door we went into.
1: Yeah, but what if it's a way out?
0: We have to look in there.

0: this place?
1: I don't know. I don't like it. It's scary. Yeah, we know.
0: This place looks like a secret hideout or something. Look, these used to be beds.
1: I wonder what this hang crank thing is. It's a dead end. What are we gonna do? Do you think God will really help us?
2: I have to admit, I was a bit surprised by your management style. But you do close on the busiest day, and sometimes you close in the middle of the day. And you do give things away, and you even have animals walking around in your store. Unfortunately, the investors will disagree with this management style, and they will take away the store. Unless something happens in the next minute. At least I'm paying for lunch. Miss, could I get the check, please?
3: Oh, I forgot to tell you, those four gentlemen who you guys let sit down, they actually paid your bill for you.
2: What?
3: Yeah, they were impressed by your kindness and generosity. And they even left me a big tip, too, so thank you.
2: It's my wife. Hello? Hello? This signal here is bad news. Hello? What? What's that? What do you mean you haven't seen them all day? Okay, I'm coming to the store right now. Josh and the other two kids are missing.
4: Missing?
0: I haven't seen them for hours.
2: Hun, what's going on?
5: Tony, I haven't seen Josh the whole day, and no one else has seen him. Have you seen him?
2: No, I haven't.
5: He didn't come for lunch either. Jesse said he saw them.
0: The three of them rode off on bikes.
2: On bikes? Josh doesn't have a bike here. Besides, he knew we were leaving at 3.
4: Mrs. Vargas, I'm going to close this store so we can all fan out and search for them.
5: Thank you.
2: Let's go this way, guys.
6: It's getting pretty late. Our parents are probably disquieted by now.
1: Do you always talk like that?
6: My mom gives me a new vocab word every day. She says it'll help me one day. I'm still waiting.
3: Do you think we'll ever get out of here?
1: I don't know. If you do, what would you do different?
3: What do you mean?
1: I don't know. Like, if you had a second chance to do something different,
3: Well, I would probably stop following you guys to all these crazy places.
6: I don't know. I would probably help Mr. Thomas more around the store. I know your dad is here because he's in trouble. Maybe I could help him. How about you?
1: I don't know. Ever since we've tried to return this mysterious note, things have been a little different. I like using my spy stuff to do good things, but usually all it does is get me in trouble.
6: I think there's definitely a right and wrong way of doing things.
3: Well, I'm glad you guys are here to help me not be afraid. I heard there were bears and bobcats in these woods.
1: Bears and bobcats? Aren't those dangerous?
7: What was that?
8: There's something digging at the door. Let's go hide in the back.
1: It's coming in! Josh? Where is he, Josh? Anything?
2: Nothing. I don't know where those kids could be.
1: But what should we do?
2: Well, Mr. Thomas already has the police department and the fire department looking. All we could really do is wait and trust that they know where to look.
1: Waiting and trusting is so hard. I wish we could do something.
2: What if we pray?

0: Are we dead?
1: Not yet.
2: I am. It's a dog.
3: Everybody okay in here?
1: Yes. You scared us half to death. Who are you?
3: I'm Billy Hawkins. This is my dog, Stewardship Jack. I take it you're Faith, Cam, and Josh.
4: Yeah.
3: Hawkins to Fire Chief, over.
5: This is Fire Chief, over.
3: Jeff, this is Billy. I found the kids and they're all right. I'll bring them back
5: to meet their parents.
6: That's great news, Billy. That's music to my ears.
5: I'll let the parents know.
3: All right, over and out.
1: That's a pretty cool watch you got there, Mr. Hawkins.
3: Yes, it is. Come on, let's get you guys home.
7: How did you know we were here?
3: Well, I just got home from a trip today. When I went to Jack, Mrs. Henderson said there were some kids looking for me. And then I heard some kids were lost. And the fire chief asked me to help look for them.
1: But how did you know we were here?
3: When I was a kid, I used to come to this place. I loved it here. Then I saw the note. Then I realized you probably discovered a clue about the location. But anyway, I thought God wanted me to come here.
1: That's God.
7: We were trying to return a mysterious note to you. It looked important.
8: Yeah, we found it in the basement of the hardware store, using Josh's spy stuff.
3: Spy stuff?
1: See, it looks like your dad wrote down the coordinates of this place in invisible ink, and we found it.
3: Wow, I'm impressed. You guys are great detectives.
2: And we're spies, too.
3: I used to play spy stuff, too. That was a big deal when I was a kid.
2: Really?
3: Sure.
1: Why did your dad even build that place in the first place?
3: That's called a fallout shelter, or a bomb shelter.
2: What's a bomb shelter?
3: When I was a kid, times were different. I lived during what they called the Cold War.
8: The Cold War?
1: I've heard of that. What is that?
3: It was a time of fear, distrust, threats, and spies.
1: Spies?
3: My dad built that place to protect us. He stockpiled it with food. There were beds. There's even a hand crank that you can use to circulate the air.
1: Yeah, I saw the broken hand crank in there.
3: The nations of the world were threatening each other with nuclear bombs, so they sent spies to the other countries to see what they were doing. So people started building these bomb shelters in case of an attack.
2: What happened next?
3: Well, sadly, the leaders of the United States and Russia, they became enemies.
2: It got to the point that both countries were threatening to launch horrible nuclear missiles towards each other. So many people built underground bomb shelters to protect their families. They had beds, food, and water. Last week, I got to visit an actual bomb shelter that had been hidden away for decades. All I know is that it would be really hard to have to stay in there for a very long time. By 1962, the relationship between the U.S. and the Soviet Union became super intense during a period called the Cuban Missile Crisis. U.S. spy planes discovered Soviet missiles in Cuba. Both countries had their missiles pointed at each other. Things became very tense, and people thought within hours there would be a nuclear missile launched. Fortunately, some spies got involved and helped defuse a super tense moment between the countries. Most historians say the Cold War ended around 1991, and the reason they called it cold was because there was a lot of tension, but no actual large-scale fighting ever happened. I'm glad I don't have the huge responsibility of managing an army or a country, but I learned recently that we do have other important things we oversee. It could be our health, our families, our resources, our environments, even our talents. I had an experience recently that made me see that everyone, including me, parents, kids, we should each learn to manage all these things in a positive way so that the history that is yet to be made in the future can be one we can all be proud of. Thank you.
3: Josh, you did great up there.
2: Thanks for coming.
3: I brought you a little something.
2: Wow.
7: Cool. Thanks. This is from the bomb shelter.
0: Neat. You can add that to your spy collection. Thanks a lot, Billy. I mean, not just for the sign, but also for getting them out of trouble.
7: Hey, I didn't know you guys came.
4: Yep, Uncle James brought us. We came just in time.
8: Josh, your presentation was meritorious.
9: I had a meeting with your dad earlier today, and he told me all about your presentation, and I came to surprise you.
7: Well, thanks for coming. My dad's been different since he's met you.
10: Well, I'm definitely learning that there's a right and a wrong way of managing the important things in life. What was the word you used, James?
9: Steward. Being a good steward.
10: Right. And the way that he stewards all the important things in life, it makes sense.
9: And since Tony told the investors that there's nothing to worry about down at the store, he's going to be coming back every once in a while to give us some business tips that just might help.
10: It's going to be splendiferous.
11: Josh, your presentation was well done. I'm glad to see you're putting your talents to good use.
7: Thank you, sir.
6: No more spy pranks, right?
7: Spy pranks are history. Starting tomorrow, I'm a new Josh.
6: Tomorrow?

0: Death is the only inescapable, unavoidable, sure thing. We are sentenced to die the day we're born.
1: Death is a debt we all must pay.

0: Some people are so afraid to die that they never begin to live.
1: Every man must do two things alone. He must do his own believing and his own dying.
0: Death is not a period, but a comma in the story of life.
1: He will wipe every tear from their eyes. There will be no more death or mourning or crying or pain, for the old order of things has passed away.

0: Proverbs 16:24 states, pleasant words are as a honeycomb, sweet to the soul and health to the bones. Hello and welcome to From Sickness to Health. I'm your host, Rico Hill, and I'm here with Blue Guy Sickness, and today's topic is woo-hoo! You all right?
1: Oh man, I'm good, real good. Just drank 5 sodas, a tall glass of sweet tea, and I think I'm on a sugar high.
0: Wow, you know what? That's interesting because today's topic is sugar.
1: Really?
0: Oh yeah.
1: Oh, that's great. I mean, real great. Because I love sugar babies, sugar donuts, sugar candy, sugar cookies. But man, when I wash it all down with a big gulp, 64 ounces of goodness, outstanding.
0: You should know that sugar happens to be the leading cause of many lifestyle diseases like diabetes, heart disease.
1: Well, did you know that I don't care?
0: Well, as you know, this is a health program where we use biblical principles and we go to the Bible for answers. So sit back and enjoy the program.
1: Wait a minute. Now, why do you think they say your kiss is so sweet?
0: I don't know.
1: Oh, baby, give me some sugar. I'll tell you why. Because sugar is good for you. And you know what? 2 particular kinds of sugar are good for you. Number 1, pure, refined white sugar. Number 2, high fructose corn syrup. Good stuff.
0: Good stuff, huh?
1: Good stuff.
0: Yeah.
1: Good stuff.
0: All right, let's roll the program.
1: Roll

0: right. Would you pass me the sugar?
1: Thank you.
0: Oh, thank you so much for joining us here in the studio from Sickness to Health. I'm your host, Rico Hill.

0: And I'm joined by my good friend, Dr. Milton Mills, who is a critical care physician at the United Medical Center in Washington, D.C., but he's also the Associate Director of Preventative Medicine for the Physicians Committee for Responsible Medicine. So he is a health educator, and we appreciate that on this program. Today we're talking about sugar. You've heard a little bit about this in our segment just before we got started here in the studio. I welcome you here to the program to talk about sugar.
1: Glad
0: I'm passing it back to you. Thank you so much for being here with us, Doc. We're going
1: to
0: talk about sugar diabetes. We're going to talk about how this is affecting our communities, how it's affecting our health. But before we dive into our very, very serious topic on this subject, let us take a look at what our friend Sickness has to say about this subject.
1: Sure.
0: Let's take a look.
2: Here I am. Coming out of my favorite supermarket. Got some of my favorite goods here. If it comes in a box, a can, or a bag, it's good for you. Now, some of the brands here are blurred out. The reason for that is to protect their excellent identity that the health nuts don't want you to know about. Here in cereal, we've got 21 grams of sugar in a box of cereal. And one of my favorites in bread. A lot of people don't know there's sugar in bread. And last but not least, no one would ever imagine canned vegetables, sugar in a can. An excellent idea. Back to you, Rico.
0: Well, sugar is in everything, isn't it?
3: Yes, it is.
0: But here's the big question for us. Is it the culprit? Is it responsible for this thing which we've termed sugar diabetes?
3: Not necessarily, and not in and of itself. It certainly plays a role.
0: Okay.
3: And but it is not the primary cause of the diabetes epidemic that we're seeing in the country today.
0: And it is an epidemic because they're saying that by the year 2020, something like half of us would be type 2 diabetic.
3: Absolutely. And that is for the general, for the population in general. The levels and prevalence of diabetes is actually much worse in communities of color. We see much higher rates in African American communities, in Hispanic communities, and we also also in Native American communities. And we also see that in Asian American communities, they tend to get diabetes at much lower body weights than other Americans if they're eating the typical Western diet.
0: Ah, so you don't necessarily have to have the obesity associated with diabetes in the Asian communities.
3: If you're eating the wrong foods.
0: So it's really So what I'm hearing you say is that it's sort of coming down to the food again.
3: Absolutely.
0: All right, let's drill down on this. First of all, let's talk about what is diabetes. What are we talking about? What's the difference between type 1 and type 2 diabetes?
3: Okay, that's a very, very excellent question. Because type 1 diabetes, they're very, very different diseases. They used to be called juvenile onset. Type 1 used to be referred to as juvenile onset diabetes, and type 2 used to be referred to as adult onset diabetes. Type 1 diabetes is an autoimmune disease. And what that means is that's a disease where the body's immune system attacks and destroys the cells in our pancreas that actually make insulin.
0: Is that the beta cells?
3: The beta cells, exactly. And the beta cells make insulin, and insulin is the hormone that tells all of the cells in the body to take up blood sugar to keep the blood sugar level within the normal range. Well, if the body destroys all of those beta cells, then there is no insulin in the body. The blood sugar level goes completely out of control, but more importantly, the body is unable to metabolize glucose, and that becomes a life-threatening condition.
0: That's type 1 diabetes.
3: That's type 1 diabetes.
0: So this is where the pancreas is not producing insulin.
3: Any insulin whatsoever.
0: At all. Okay.
3: And just to make a very important point, that can also be related to diet in this way. Studies have shown that if children are introduced to cow's milk before they are a year old, it will markedly or significantly, I should say, increase their risk of going on to develop to develop type 1 diabetes.
0: Cow's milk.

0: We're talking about the milk that many of us drink and give to our children at a very young
1: absolutely.
0: Age. Absolutely. Cow's milk in
1: the
0: store.
1: So the American Academy of Pediatrics recommends that children not be introduced to cow's milk until they are more than 1 year of age. Personally, I would recommend that you not introduce it to them at all.
0: At all.
1: The best milk to feed your children, of course, is mom's breast milk.
0: Yes.
1: But certainly, you should absolutely not give them cow's milk until they are more than a year old. But let's talk about the main culprit in this epidemic of diabetes.
0: Hold on. Before we do that, let's hear, what is type 2 diabetes?
1: That's what we're about to talk
0: about. Okay, good.
1: That is the so-called adult onset. And the reason we no longer refer to it as adult onset diabetes is because we're now seeing type 2 diabetes in children as young as 11 and 12 years of age because of the epidemic of pediatric obesity. And type 2 diabetes is related to something called insulin resistance. Right.
0: Okay.
1: And type 1 diabetes, the body is not making any insulin. Well, in type 2 diabetes, the body is making insulin. It's just that the cells no longer respond to insulin in a normal fashion. So the way I explain it to my patients, I tell them it's like the body becomes partially deaf to insulin. So what happens is, just like when we become deaf, people try to make us hear them in a couple of different ways. One, they try to shout at us or speak louder. So one of the things that the pancreas does is it starts to pump out more and more insulin. So the amount of insulin in our body tends to go up, and we end up with very high insulin levels. That tends to make people gain weight. It tends to make them accumulate fat. It can also raise your risk for a number of inflammatory conditions. And over time, it doesn't work as well.
0: So let me just make sure I'm clear. So the first way that the body or the pancreas may respond in this sort of deaf analogy that mm-hmm. you're using is it will begin to speak louder. It's
1: right.
0: going to make an extra added effort to try to communicate.
1: Right.
0: But hold on, I want to hear the other ways that that may happen. But let's take a look at a video, a news clip that may give us some insight that may corroborate what we're saying, because we like to hear
1: sure.
0: from them as well. So let's take a look.
2: In this morning's Health Watch, the alarming rate of diabetes. A new study finds the number of adults around the world living with the disease has more than doubled in the past 30 years. Medical correspondent Dr. Jennifer Ashton has more on this epidemic for us this morning. Doc, good morning.
3: Good morning to you, Chris. In the U.S. alone, experts predict that more than half the adult population will be dealing with some form of diabetes by the year 2020. And while some cases are tied to family history, many more are tied to obesity and unhealthy lifestyle choices.
4: 3 years ago, 32-year-old Gwen Seaton began feeling exhausted after almost every meal. When she went to her doctor, a routine blood test quickly diagnosed her problem as diabetes.
5: I was actually quite shocked when I got it as young as I did. Usually it's a later onset disease in my family.
4: Seaton was at high risk for diabetes because of her family history. Now she must follow strict dietary rules, take insulin injections, and test her blood sugar level up to 7 times a day, all to make sure her diabetes is kept under control.
5: It gets frustrating. It's a constant consideration. It's not impossible to deal with, but it is something that you always have to be mindful of.
4: A new study indicates that more people than ever before are now living with a debilitating disease. In 1980, an estimated 153 million people were living with diabetes. In 2010, that number more than doubled, jumping to 347 million.
0: You know, doctor, I really feel for this woman, because you see that she has to check her blood sugar 7 times a day.
1: Right.
0: That's pricking herself 7 times a day. This is not a pleasant experience, is it?
1: No, it's not.
0: And I would even add that she is not your typical profile for someone who is type 2 diabetic. Now, in that little clip we saw, they said it's because of her family genetics.
1: Right. Absolutely. That it's very clear that certain people have a genetic predisposition
0: yeah.
1: to type 2 diabetes. Now, does that mean that if several family members of yours

0: have a history of diabetes that you are bound to get it? No. Depending on the lifestyle choices you make, you can make choices that will make it less likely that you will go on to develop diabetes.
1: Something we always say on this program, we say, you know, genetics loads the gun, but your lifestyle pulls the trigger. And I think that they have

0: It's called epigenetics.
1: Sure.
0: How the genes will express themselves is how you basically live your lifestyle. And we heard some of that in that clip.
1: Right.
0: But before we went over to the clip, you were breaking down that the pancreas and the insulin will begin to, or the pancreas will release the insulin, but it will be shouting, trying to get to communicate to the cells.
1: Sure.
0: But you had some other ones, and I had to cut you off.
1: Well, let me just give you one quick little analogy that I always give to my patients, because I hear this a lot. They say, well, you know, my grandmother had diabetes, my parents have it, my brother has it, I'm gonna get it. And I tell them, you know what? Having lungs means that you are genetically predisposed to drowning, but only if you get into water over your head. And likewise, you may have a genetic predisposition to diabetes, but only if you are in a high-risk environment, by which I mean if you're eating the type of diet that will predispose you to developing that diabetes. And what are those risk factors? It's a diet that's high in fat, low in fiber, high in animal protein, and processed carbohydrates. And we can talk about what those things are. There are other factors that play a role: smoking, a lack of exercise, and of course, gaining excess weight.
0: Okay, so and you have some, I want you to walk us through. We have some slides and things like that that we're going to talk about. But I wanted to, I was really caught up on the first way it's going to do it. It's going to yell to the cells, open up so that we can insert some glucose.
1: Right.
0: What other ways will the insulin try to communicate to the cell?
1: Well, I mean, basically what happens is the pancreas continues to pump out more and more insulin. But eventually, that simply becomes ineffective. The cells become so resistant to that insulin, it just stops working effectively. And then at that point, the person's blood sugar rises out of the normal range, and they have frank diabetes. And so that's the point at which people begin to notice that they are thirsty a lot, that they are peeing a lot. Exactly.
0: Yeah.
1: And that they may
0: have hunger.
1: Right. Or infections or wounds that won't heal. And they go to the doctor, or like the lady in the clip, she's tired all the time. They go to the doctor, they measure their blood sugar, and they find, oh my goodness, my blood sugar is 300. And they're diagnosed with diabetes, and they have to go on medication. And if the diabetes is mild, they may go on oral medications, which will stimulate the pancreas to release even more insulin, which will bring the blood sugar down. But if nothing is done to change the diet and lifestyle, that's eventually going to become ineffective in and of itself.
0: And then what do they have to do?
1: Well, then they will, again, if they don't change their diet and lifestyle, they're eventually going to end up injecting insulin, because it becomes kind of a vicious cycle, because the problem is that they're not treating the underlying disease, which is the lifestyle that is creating the insulin resistance.
0: Okay, now right here, you're listening at home and you're saying, wait a minute, that's me. I'm either taking the oral medication or I'm taking the daily injections of insulin. And I'm trying to regulate, but it's not getting any better. Is this thing reversible? Now, we started out the program sort of tongue-in-cheek with the passing of some sugar, because most people believe that, you know, if my issue is due to not anything other than I've had a lot of pies, I've had a lot of cookies and cakes and things that are just replete with sugar. But that's really not the whole truth,
1: no,
0: is it?
1: No, it is not.
0: We want to really give people the practical understanding of what's really behind this culprit. What's really happening here when people are having to regulate their blood sugar with all these medications that really don't help them ultimately, don't reverse the disease? Let's share that with the audience.
1: Okay. Well, let's just focus in on African Americans.
0: Okay.
1: If you look at the prevalence of diabetes and prediabetes in the African American communities, African American community, it is very, very high.
0: Yeah.
1: But if you actually look at the prevalence in West Africa, it's very, very low. The genetic background of those populations is the same, because we know African Americans were drawn from West Africa.
0: Sure.
1: What's different? It's the diet. Traditional West African diets are low in fat, they're plant-based, they contain No dairy.

0: dairy and very small amounts of meat.
1: Let's break that down for people. So we're talking about it's low fat, so there's not a lot of animal saturated fat, flesh foods.
0: Correct.
1: That way it's plant-based, so we're talking about
0: very high in fiber.
1: Fiber.
0: Lots of grains, lots of green leafy vegetables, lots of beans. Yes. Absolutely.
1: And fruits and things
0: Fruits and vegetables.
1: Okay.
0: Yes, and no dairy foods.
1: So, and when we say dairy, we're talking about milk.
0: Right.
1: We're talking about cheese.
0: Exactly.
1: We're talking about even the beloved ice cream, right?
0: Yes, absolutely.
1: Butter, all those things come under the dairy category. Continue.
0: Yes. And as I said, low in meat. They don't eat a lot of beef and pork and chicken, and they have very small amounts of meat.
1: If they do eat some, it's not the main staple.
0: Exactly, they're small amounts. They're eating primarily the beans, the grains, and the green leafy plant foods or root vegetables like yams and so forth.
1: Okay,
0: and as a result, very low rates of diabetes. But when they move to, say, Europe or
1: America,
0: transfer to America, adopt a more Western style lifestyle, their rates of diabetes climb and become equal to ours.
1: Okay, so that tells me it's the food that they are
0: eating,
1: consuming once they come here.
0: Right, it's not the genetics.
1: You know, Doc, a lot of people don't know that it's more than genetics. So, and clearly this is demonstrated in what people are saying. And we always like to hear what they're saying. So let's take a look real quick before we bring in some graphs and some slides to really prove this point. Let's hear what Sickness found out on the street.
0: Sure.
2: I'm here with Damien today in this awfully sunny place. And my friend Damien here, I want to ask you some questions. What do you think of sugar?
3: It's bad for you.
2: Don't you think sugar would be insulted right now?
3: Totally.
2: Stevie, what do you think of sugar?
4: It's yummy.
2: It's yummy. Yes. Boy, these are words I like to hear. What types of ways do you like to eat your sugar?
4: On toast, on anything, really.
2: I love these people. Now, you notice that accent. It's from Australia, right? Oh, man, how do you feel after you eat sugar?
4: Shaky.
2: Shaky, like in a good way, right?
4: Yeah.
2: Yeah. Lots of energy.
4: Yeah.
2: Just want to tackle the day with all that energy.
4: Yeah.
2: Oh, man, I love these people from down under. Lots of sugar, lots of love. You don't eat any sugar?
3: I do. It depends if it's organic or not.
2: Organic. Oh, man, you sound like those vegetarians. What do you think of sugar?
5: Gotta have it.
2: Gotta have it. I already like this one.
5: I love it.
2: Love it?
5: Love it.
2: Would you say you love it, too?
5: Yeah.
2: We love sugar! How do you like to eat your sugar?
5: I like to eat it with coffee on my cereal in the morning.
2: These refined people love sugar. Need I say more? Back to you, Rico. Anybody know of a place to get a donut?
6: Down the street.
2: Down the street.
1: Again, you know, as you can see, people think it's popsicles, they think it's sodas, they think it's, you know, just the sugary things, but the picture is much broader than that, isn't it?
0: Absolutely, absolutely. It's more than just refined sugars and carbohydrates. One of the biggest factors is dietary fat, as this slide here shows.
1: Let's take a look at that.
0: This is a slide showing three different blood sugar profiles in one subject as a result of three diets with differing levels of fat. The red is a high-fat diet, the yellow is an intermediate-fat diet, and the green is a low-fat diet. And in the red, you have high-fat, low-carb. In the green, you have high-carb, low-fat. And what you see is that on the high-fat diet, you have very poor blood sugar control. The blood sugar spikes to extremely high levels, stays high for an extended period of time, and then slowly comes down. Whereas on the high-carb, low-fat diet, you have a much more favorable blood sugar profile where the blood sugar level rises only to a modest degree and then stays in a relatively constant range for an extended period of time. And that's exactly what you want. Because when you eat a meal, you want that energy level to come into your body in a controlled fashion, so you have the energy to exercise.

0: Exercise and do your activities of daily living.
1: Sure, yeah.
0: And do what you need to do. So what we know is that dietary fat interferes with the ability of insulin to do its job. And that's one of the primary problems with the Western diet. It's extremely high in fat, and that's what causes a lot of insulin resistance. But other factors that contribute to insulin resistance are not only the amount of fat that we eat, but animal protein. Animal protein increases insulin resistance. So the more animal protein you eat, and that could be beef, chicken, pork, shellfish, you name it, that's going to also increase your insulin resistance.
1: Why does that? See, I want to understand that. I want our audience to understand that. Insulin resistance, are we talking about the amount of fat? Are we? I've heard it referred to as like bathing the cells in fat, coating the outside of the cell to the extent that the receptors to receive that insulin that unlocks the cell to put in the glucose, mm-hmm. is bathed in a fat in grease, or is it fat that's on the inside, or is it both?
0: Well, I guess you could think of it as sort of coating the cell in these fatty molecules that don't allow the receptors to work properly. Mm-hmm. Quite frankly, we don't know all of the molecular mechanisms by which fat interferes with insulin's activity. We just know that it, in fact, does occur. We don't know all of the precise molecular mechanisms by which animal protein interferes with insulin's activity, but we know that it occurs. We know that when people switch from animal proteins to plant proteins, their blood sugar profiles improve dramatically. Other factors that improve decrease insulin resistance are eliminating dairy foods from the diet, stopping smoking, and also, of course, increasing the amount of fiber in the diet. And fiber actually does this in a number of ways. One, it increases satiety so that you tend to eat less.
1: You feel full.
0: Right, you feel full. Delays the emptying of the stomach so that food is released into the small intestine in a more controlled fashion. But the other thing is that when the fiber gets to your large intestine, it's broken down by the bacteria into compounds called short-chain fatty acids that go to the liver and stop the liver from making glucose.
1: Whoa. So someone's watching and they're saying, I'm a type 2 diabetic.
0: Yes.
1: Okay, I've heard all the information, it sounds great. But what I want to know is, can I reverse it?
0: Yeah.
1: Can I get off this medication? Now, we don't suggest anybody get off any kind of medication without the consulting your physician. But people are wondering, can I turn this around, and how long would it take?
0: Yes.
1: Real quick, because we're running out of time.
0: Sure. There is no question that you can reverse diabetes. I've done it with my patients. If a patient is willing to make the kinds of changes it takes to get off these medicines, yes, you can reverse diabetes. I've had patients who become vegan vegetarians, and they were able to get off all of their medicines. I had a patient, I won't give out her name because that's not appropriate. She was on insulin twice a day, plus oral tablets. She became a vegan vegetarian over the course of about 45 days, took her off all of her diabetic medication, plus two of her three blood pressure medicines. The claudication in her legs cleared up. Her heart grew new blood vessels. She became a new woman. She was able to go back to work.
1: All I can say is amen to that. And I know you're saying amen too. Thank you so much, doctor, for being with us today. This has been great information. I hope you'll take it to heart and you'll make the changes necessary. Live healthy. Thank you so much, doctor.
0: My pleasure.
1: May God bless you and God bless you. Look, who doesn't love sugar? I still love my sweets. You don't believe me? You try to take my cookie from me, you'll see. All I'm saying is, in this show, we have learned that there are healthier alternatives, healthier sugars that you can use. White refined sugar is toxic to the system and lead to lifestyle diseases like diabetes, cancer, and heart disease. So,
2: cut! Look, I've had enough. I'm gonna let you in on a little secret. sugar is an amazing source of sickness.
1: Yeah. Yeah.
2: It's because it tastes so good on everything. So you know what? Good luck getting people to stop using it.
1: Well, guess what? We don't want to stop anybody from enjoying their sweets. That's why we began this program with a biblical principle that states that the honeycomb is sweet to the soul. That's a sugar.
2: Yeah, okay.
1: So you enjoy your sweets. All we're saying is enjoy them in a healthier way. That's our program today. I'm Rico Hill, your host, and this is
2: Sickness, the Blue Guy.
1: And as always, I'd like to just say to you, 3 John 2 says, Beloved, I wish above all things that thou mayest prosper and be in health. Stay healthy. Maranatha.
2: Hello, ladies. Would you like some white sugar? White sugar? Oh, okay. Want some white sugar? White sugar? Hi, ma'am. Would you like some white sugar?
3: Sugar? Why are you passing out sugar?
2: Because everyone...
3: I have diabetes. My mom has diabetes. Ooh. Why would you... Hey, come back here. I'm gonna get you. Hey!

0: just going to ask real quick. First of all, happy Sabbath. Amen. Now, it's such a beautiful Sabbath, specifically for me, because this week was a little bit tougher for me. It was the last week before finals exams. This was the time of the week where everything was just piling up. And in the beginning of this week, I'm going to act like I was in my perfect happy mind. I was a little bit down, but I believed in God. I believe that because he's done it before, he's gotten me through so many weeks like this, that he would do it again. So when I say happy Sabbath, it's a beautiful Sabbath. Can we say that one more time? Just say happy Sabbath. It's a beautiful day where I can just rest and just praise him and just declare his glory and how indescribably wonderful he is. Can we sing that? From the highest of heights.
1: From the highest of heights to the depths.
0: Sing it with us.

This is the song I imagine we're gonna sing in heaven when we just pour our crowns down to him, when we're shielding our faces. This song is so simple because all you can say is just hallelujah. For the Lord God Almighty reigns. Holy are you, Lord God Almighty. Worthy is the Lamb. Sometimes I don't even need to ask God for anything. All I just do is praise him. Praise him because I know he's taking care of my problems before I even ask. Can we do that when we sing this song? Can we just simply praise him? Not asking anything, just praise him because it's already done. Hallelujah.

0: Oh, happy Sabbath, dude. Is this the last Sabbath? Is this the last Sabbath of April? It is. This is the last Sabbath at Andrews University. Except they start May Express in just a few days, and then they'll go plowing right through the summer. And you have a few more weeks at your schools. I know you do. But it's nice to see you on this beautiful, beautiful, as Chaplain Jose said, at last, a Sabbath in spring. Nice to have you. God bless you. Say, I was in Thailand just a few days ago, and so we're in this beautiful Garden of Eden. I've never been in a place like this. And there were a bunch of missionaries with their children, over 200 of them. And we were meeting together and worshiping every day. And they're just getting rested and refreshed from the Adventist Frontier Missions global retreat. They came from all over the world. And I want to show you a beautiful place that they went to. This is in Chiang Mai, the second largest city in Thailand. So there's some of the places where they were staying. Let's see the dining room. Oh, there's a, look at all those lily pads. You can see some of them budding. But I must tell you this, boys and girls, it was like a garden. It was like the Garden of Eden. And I saw animals there. I saw animals. You're very strange animals, but I'm going to show them to you, and I want to see how good you are in spotting animals. Okay, so you have your eyes ready to go. Look at these two screens. Here we go. First animal, please. Oh, there he is. What is that? A bunny. You nailed it. It is a bunny. Can't you see that bunny? Look at those floppy ears and that eye just watching. Very good. What, do you know what that bunny's made out of? Let's see another one. We'll find out. Oh, I bet you can't recognize those. Those are elephants. Do you see the mommy elephant and the little baby holding onto the mommy's tail? Oh, look at those elephants. Those are all bushes. You see the bush here? The elephant comes right up out of the bush, and the gardeners, hundreds of gardeners who just shape the branches until it turns into the shape of an elephant. Let's see the next one. You won't get this one. Oh, out over. Can you see the dolphins? Boy, you got good eyes. I didn't think you'd see those at all, jumping over the water. They're made out of, it's just a growing bush. Oh, you're not going to get to the next. Oh, you're not going to get to this one. Yeah. Oh, I'm sorry. You got it. Yeah, look at that dinosaur. Boom, boom, boom, boom. Okay. What? It's made out of a bush. You're absolutely right. Let's see if this next one is made out of a bush. Ooh, more. What are those? Hey, listen, if somebody could shape your life and grow your life and turn your branches this way and that way, would you want to be made to look like a bunny?
1: No.
0: Would you like to look

0: like a dinosaur?
1: No.
0: How about an elephant? Do you know what? Jesus says, I'm the vine, you're the branches. I'll train you until you look like me. He says, you'll look just like me. I don't want to grow up and look like an animal, do you? I want to grow up and look just like Jesus. He says, I can do it. I'll be the vine, you be the branches, and I will train your little life to look just like me. How many want Jesus to just keep working on us till we look just like him? Yep, me too. And Yvonne, you got me before the service began. I had you on hold. Come on up. Yvonne, grab a microphone when you come. There's got to be one there somewhere. There it is. We're going to pray with Yvonne. He's going to lead us in prayer. He's going to thank Jesus for shaping us into his own likeness. Let's close our eyes and fold our hands. Yvonne.
2: Dear God, we give you thanks for meeting all of us together as a family. And we ask that you bless all of us who may be going through hard times. We ask that you bless everyone who is sitting here today. Mm-hmm. And we give you thanks for having us all together as we worship you, dear Father.
0: Amen.
2: In the name we pray, amen.
0: Amen. Beautiful prayer, Yvonne. You can be saying that as you go back to your seat now. With Yvonne, just say, thank you, Jesus. You're a wonderful Savior. Bless you. Happy Sabbath, everybody. Oh, God, we are glad to be alive. We are glad to be here. We are glad to know that it is your house and this is your presence. We linger just a little longer. If you have a word for us, now would be the time to send it through. Clean out the distractions and the clutter. Get through to our hearts. Somebody's going to get called to do the impossible through you. And we want to know, are you thinking about me? Are you thinking about him, about her? Speak, Lord, your servant heareth. In Jesus' name we pray. Amen. Speaking of joy and attitude, a joyful attitude, somebody wrote this. It says, author unknown, probably by that famous author, Anonymous. This is just 10 lines long, but let me share it with you. There once was a woman who woke up one morning, looked in the mirror, and noticed that she had only 3 hairs on her head. It can happen. So she did, and she had a wonderful day. The next day she woke up and looked in the mirror and saw that she had only 2 hairs on her head. She said, I think I'll part my hair down the middle today. And she did, and had a grand day. The next day she woke up and looked in the mirror and noticed that she had only 1 hair on her head. Well, she said, today I think I'll wear my hair in a ponytail. And she did, and she had a fun day. The next day she woke up and looked in the mirror and noticed that there wasn't a single hair on her head. Yippee, she exclaimed. I don't have to fix my hair today. That's a deal with attitude. Attitude. The attitude of joy. Yes, can do. That's what we're calling it around here. The yes, can do attitude. I love the way that popular writer Chuck Swindoll put it. We open this little three-parter that ends right now. We open it with Swindoll's words. Put it on the screen for you again. Take a look at this. Isn't this something that just kind of pumps you up? This may shock you, Swindoll writes, but I believe the single most significant decision I can make on a day-to-day basis is my choice of attitude. It is more important than my past, my education, my successes or failures, what other people think of me or say about me, my circumstances or my position. Attitude is that single string that keeps me going or cripples my progress. It alone fuels my fire or assaults my hope. When my attitudes are right, there's no barrier too high, no valley too deep, no dream too extreme, no challenge too great for me, end quote. Attitude. Living with a tood. That's the kind of tood I'd like to have. Yes, can do. We've been reflecting on together. Yes, can do, how to live with an attitude. Yes, can do, how to pray with an attitude. And today, yes, can do, how to dare with an attitude. Some of you are going to go out of this place and you are going to be confronted with an impossibility that anybody else, without your conviction and attitude, would turn back and say, I quit, it's over, I'm not going ahead. But because of what God is going to say to you in his word today, you're going to realize, I can go over that. Yes, can do. I was amazed how many verses in the Bible really have can do in it. I started a collection of them. We opened up with the famous Philippians chapter 4, verse 13. I can do all things.

through Christ. Let's read these out loud. I can do all things through Christ who strengthens me. Here was the second one, Deuteronomy, Moses praying to God. What God can do, what you can do. And now today, oh, you're going to love this one. Job. We're talking about Job who went through hell in his book. We're talking about the same Job, chapter 42, the last words in the book of Job from the lips of Job. Can you believe this? Go back to the book before the Psalms, and it's Job, and find the last page of Job. That would be Job 42. Take a look at this. I'm in the New International Version. Whatever translation you have or what you got on your phones, fine by me. Didn't bring any of that. Grab the Pew Bible in front of you. Job chapter 42, verse 1. And verse 1 simply reads, then Job replied to the Lord. Well, we got to get on to verse 2. Here it is. I know that you what? You all things. No purpose of yours can be thwarted. I've been to hell and back. And one thing I know, and that is, oh God, you can do all things. Wow. You can do. And that's exactly, by the way, that's exactly what Jonathan believed. And because he did, you are about to experience one of the most stunning attitude adjustment stories in all of sacred literature. You may have never heard this story before, but it's in the Bible. But before we go to the story, I want you to focus your eyes on a picture. We'll put it on the screen for you. Take a look at this picture. Can you believe that? Take a look at that. That, my friends, is the Wadi. That's Arabic for valley or ravine. That's the Wadi Suwainit. The deep gorge that ran beneath the ancient Philistine garrison at a place called Michmash. That's it. The ravine between two cliffs. Now keep looking at this picture, because on either side of the picture, you'll see cliffs. On the north side of the picture, that would be the left side of the picture, you'll see a cliff that they called Bozez. And on the right side of the picture, that would be the south side, you'll see a cliff called Seneh. Take a good look at it, because right here, 3,400 years ago, a young prince and his armor bearer changed the course of history. Come on, let's look. First Samuel chapter 14. Find it in your Old Testament. First Samuel chapter 14. Unbelievable story. First Samuel 14. We'll begin in verse 1. One day Jonathan, well, that's the young prince. One day Jonathan, son of Saul, said to his young armor bearer, come, let's go. Let's go over to the Philistine outpost on the other side. But he did not tell his father. You know why? Because his father is moody, mercurial, newly crowned King Saul, who is so insecure in his administration that he's required this ragtag army to hang around in his sight. He's got him under his thumb, and nobody leaves without my permission. Shh, we won't tell my dad. Verse 2, Saul was staying on the outskirts of Gibeah under a pomegranate tree in Migron. With him were about 600 men, among whom was Ahijah, who was wearing an ephod, that's the clothing of a high priest. He was the son of Ichabod's brother, Ahitub, son of Phinehas, son of the famous high priest, Eli. Everybody knows Eli, the Lord's priest in Shiloh. No one was aware that Jonathan had left. Now, verse 4, on each side of the pass that Jonathan intended to cut across to reach the Philistine outpost was a cliff. We just saw that picture. One was called Bozez, and the other was Seneh. One cliff stood to the north, in Michmash, the other to the south toward Geba, where Saul is camped. Put it on the screen again. Take a look. So now you can picture this. The boys are on the right side of the picture, all right? That's the south side. At this moment, they're behind a boulder. They have no binoculars, no little telescope. They have to shield their eyes. They're looking around the rock. And Jonathan is saying, hey, see, look, that's it. Other side, north. If we'll have to go up the north face, but up top. There they are. As they survey the sea, you can see the two of them scanning the north face. Where would we go? Then Jonathan speaks. Verse 6, Jonathan said to his young armor bearer, come. Let's go over to the outpost of those uncircumcised men. That's code language for pagan. Let's go to those pagans. We're going to go to that fortress. Perhaps the Lord will act in our behalf. Oh, this is something else. Nothing can hinder the Lord from saving, whether by many or by few. Hey, listen, ladies and gentlemen, don't you just love that kind of an attitude? Yes, can do. I mean, here he is. Bro, I think we can do it. We'll go down this cliff, and then we'll cross the ravine, and we'll call them. We'll get their attention. And then we'll go up. We'll climb up the north face
all the way to the top. Listen. The way I got it figured, there are only two of us, 600 back with my dad. But listen, what's it matter? Two, 600. Doesn't matter how many God needs. He can do by two. He can do by many. He can save Israel. And then notice verse 7, the armor bearer responds. You put yourself in the armor bearer's place and you've just heard this proposal. The armor bearer says in verse 7, "Your prince, do all you have in mind," his armor bearer said. "Go ahead, I am with you, heart and soul." You know why their man is responding that way? I'll tell you why. Because people love hanging around a leader with a yes can do attitude. People love to follow somebody who says, yes, can do, we can do it. If the leader's wimping around, if the leader's whining around, the circumstances are poor for us, we're just not going to make it. I'm so sad that the story has turned out this way. Nobody wants to hang around with a leader like that. You want to hang around with somebody, you hang around with a man or a woman that believes we can do this. In the power of God, we can do this. Let's not turn back. Let's keep going forward. We'll go up that rock. Yes, sir. I'm with you all the way. Patriarchs and prophets, by the way, tells us that when they're hiding behind that boulder before they go down, the boys bow down on their faces before the God of Israel. I put patriarchs and prophets on the screen for you. With earnest prayer to the capital G, guide of their fathers, these two young men agreed upon a sign by which they might determine how to proceed. Now, I got to tell you something. This sign is ingenious. It is a gutsy sort of sign. You're going to have to admit this. And Jonathan now says, I'm thinking we ought to do this. Are you serious? Go down to verse 8. So Jonathan, after they pray, says, okay, look. Come on, then. Here's what we do. We'll cross over toward them and let them see us. So that's that whistle. We'll call them. They'll have to see us. Now look, if they say to us, verse 9, wait there until we come to you, we will stay where we are and not go up to them. But if they say, come on up to us, boys, and we'll teach you a thing or two, we will climb up because that will be our sign that the Lord has given them into our hands. You hit the pause button right there. Don't catch the first time you go through this. And that is that Jonathan, you know what he's not saying? Jonathan is not embedding a coward's retreat into any strategy that they're imagining. Jonathan is not saying, if they say, yo, boys, come on up here. Jonathan is saying, look, no matter what they say, we're holding this ground. Do you notice that, ladies and gentlemen? There is no escape. If they say, yo, boys, we're coming down, that doesn't mean, look, get out of here. No, we're holding this ground. No matter which way they respond, Jonathan is convinced he will engage the battle. Isn't that amazing? Isn't that amazing? No way out. We fight to the death. Sure you want to follow a leader like that? I love that picture, by the way. You know why I love it? Because it's a picture of the church. That's why. There's a line Jesus speaks, and we've totally gotten the line wrong, and you'll see what we've done with it. Do you remember when Jesus turned to Peter and he turned to his disciples and said, I want to tell you something. Let's put it on the screen here. Matthew chapter 16, verse 18. Jesus says, I will build my church, all right? I'm the church builder. You're not the church builder. You're not the church builder. I will build my church. And now notice this. Jot this down in your study guide, please. And the gates of Hades, write in the word gates because that's the key. And the gates of Hades will not overcome it. Now, Jesus could absolutely be no clearer. Do you know why? Because the gates never go to battle. Gates never go to war, do they? No, it's armies who go to war. The only time gates ever appear in a story of a battle is when the enemy has retreated to behind its gates and the chasing army is at the gates, pounding on the gates to get the enemy. That's what Jesus is describing here. This is not a defensive posture. This is an offensive stance. I will build my church, and the gates of Hades will not overcome it. The church battering against the gates of hell, against the gates of the kingdom of Satan, battering against those gates, battering them open so that they can rescue those being held in that fortress. That's the picture of the church. This is not a coward's picture. This is not the hell coming to us and just beating us back. We have nowhere to go now. It's the exact opposite. Amazing. Just like Jonathan.
We're going to engage.

I don't care what they say. I don't care what their response is. We engage them. And that's what Jesus is saying to you and me. Don't you worry about how the enemy responds. Don't you worry about the enemy's counter moves. Engage him. You engage him for me. And guess who is with us? Always. Even to the end of the age. Yeah. Once upon a time, Ellen White was shown a picture of the end game battle. You got to see this. I'll put it on screen. It's in your study guide. You need to fill it out. So she's looking on, and here's what she sees. The battle raged. Victory alternated from side to side. One time, oh, there went it. Oh, no, there went it. Now, she says, the soldiers of the cross give way. It looks like they're being beaten back. And then she quotes Isaiah 10:18. As when a standard bearer fainteth, he drops the flag. But, hold on. Their apparent retreat was but to gain a more advantageous position. Sometimes you are driven back. But do you understand this? God cannot lose. Do you understand? It is humanly, divinely impossible for God to lose. He can't lose. He always wins. It sometimes looks like we're in retreat, but he said, no. You watch where you're going. You're coming around a corner here. You'll be perfectly positioned now. He doesn't lose. Keep reading. When they realized that, shouts of joy were heard. A song of praise to God went up, and the angel voices. Oh, we have help. The angel voices. Join. Unite in the song. As Christ's soldiers planted his banner on the walls of fortresses. Now, jot this down. This is unbelievable. On the walls of fortresses till then. Jot in those two words. Until then, these have been fortresses held by the enemy. Do you know what till then means? The fortress fell. Somebody went up against the gates, and that fortress came down. And in a few days, I'm getting on a big jet plane, and I'm going to cross the Pacific, and I'll be in Japan 2 weeks from right now. Why are you going to Japan, Dwight? Why do we have the day of fasting and prayer a few weeks ago? Why? Because there is a massive fortress called the Land of the Rising Sun. And the iron grip of the enemy has held for centuries the Japanese people. And he says, I'm not letting go. I'm not letting go. But Jesus says, sorry. Even the gates of hell will not be able to keep my people out. Do you understand that? Sorry. It's over, Satan. I need you praying. That's the deal. I just need you praying. Please don't wait to fortress for the day. Please start praying immediately. Because the day will come. With all my heart, I believe this. Yes, can do. The day will come when the banner of the Lord Jesus will be planted on the walls of the Land of the Rising Sun. In fact, I'm going to share a promise with you. You want something to pray? I'm inserting this. I'm sorry I didn't get into the study guide. I didn't get into my notes until last night. But I want you to see this. Jeremiah chapter 16. Mercy. Did you know that this was in your Bible? Jeremiah chapter 16. I'm just going to read it to you because we didn't even have time to put it on the screen. Jeremiah chapter 16, verse 19. Jeremiah's praying to God, okay? This is dynamite now. This is dynamite stuff. This is dynamite stuff. In verse 19 of Jeremiah 16, O Lord, my strength and my fortress, my refuge in time of distress, to you. Hey, God, to you, I know, to you, the nations will come from the ends of the earth. They're going to come to you one day. Now, I want you to get what Jeremiah is prophesying the nations are going to say. Watch this. Keep reading. To you, the nations will come from the ends of the earth, and they will say, now listen, our ancestors. Hit the pause button right there because Japan is huge on ancestors. Ancestor worship is what has held this island nation in that iron grip. But they're going to say one day, our ancestors possess nothing but false gods. It dawns on them. I can't believe this. All these gods, all these centuries. Our ancestors possessed nothing but false gods, worthless idols that did them no good. Do people make their own gods? Yes, but they are not gods, the people will say. Isn't that amazing?
The day is coming when the unfurled, blood-dipped banner of Emmanuel will fly atop the fortress of the land of the rising sun. But you know why? Because they'll let it. They'll say, we've been fooled. One translation says, our ancestors were fools. We've been fooled. These gods are nothing. They're just wood overlaid with gold. That's not a Buddha. That's just wood. There are no living spirits when you die. Now, it's not over. Now, here's where I need you to put your finger when you're claiming this promise for Japan. Verse 21, therefore, now God, so the quotation marks change. They stop, and now someone else is speaking. It's God. Therefore, I will teach them, these pagans, this time I will teach them my power and might. Then they will know that my name is the Lord. I'm going to show my might this time. I'm going to flex my muscle this time. I'm going to show my power. I have an African prayer partner. We meet every Wednesday night. He's a church administrator, Gilbert Wari, a great man of faith. Anyway, every Wednesday night after House of Prayer, we meet in my study right here at the church. And Gilbert was telling me this last Wednesday night, because we handed out this text at House of Prayer. He was telling me, he said, Dwight, I want to tell you something about pagans. I know you're coming with all these messages, evangelistic messages. Let me remind you, because he grew up in a pagan animist culture. Let me remind you that pagans aren't influenced by the niceties of Western philosophy. They're not moved by that. They're saying, so? That's the way you think. What reaches a pagan mind and heart are those two words, my power and might. It is the supernatural that engages the attention of the pagan culture. The supernatural. Because now, as the priests, the magicians in Egypt said, this is the finger of God. This is not anything. God says, stand back. When I show my might and my power, then the nations will come to me. Isn't that amazing? Unbelievable. Hey, would you jot that down in the corner of your study guide, just so that you hang on to that? Just put your finger there and claim it. Let's go back to that battle scene. Ellen White's looking on the screen. The battle raged. The song of praise to God went up, and the angel voices united in the song as Christ's soldiers planted his banner on the walls of fortresses till then held by the enemy. Now here comes the new sentence. The captain of our salvation was ordering the battle and sending support to his soldiers. Anytime you take a moral stand, you get support from the eternal headquarters. Anytime you take a moral stand. Talk about that in a second. And he was sending support to his soldiers. Last line, his power, there it is, Jeremiah 16, 21. His power was mightily displayed, encouraging them to press the battle to, write it down please, to the gates. This is that gates. This is offensive, not defensive. Yes, can do. At the very gates of hell. What did Jesus tell us? I will build my church and the gates of hell will not overcome it. Ladies and gentlemen, we have no choice. We have to engage the enemy. On the campus of Andrews University, off the campus of Andrews University, there's no way you can get through this life without engaging the enemy. You have to. You have to sign up for this war. Or they'll sign you up on the wrong side. It's what you can do. We have no choice. Let's finish this little story. Back to verse 11. So, verse 11, so the both of them. So here's these two young men. They're in the middle of this little wadi, and they're looking up. They do the signal, and guess what? They're spotted. So the both of them show themselves to the Philistine outpost. Look, said the Philistines. The Hebrews are crawling out of the holes they were hiding in. I want to go back to that picture. Do you see holes in that picture or what? There are holes everywhere. That they said, look, they've been hiding in these little holes. They're finally getting little wind. Happy spirits are getting bold. Look at those two boys down there. So you can get the picture now. The men, this is verse 12. And so the men of the outpost shouted down to Jonathan and his armor bearer, come on up to us and we'll teach you a thing or two, boys. Come on up. We're waiting for you. And Jonathan, with this glint of faith and risk-taking conviction, Jonathan turns to the armor bearer. And he says to the armor bearer, you go first and I'll be right behind you. Can you believe that? Why would he do that? That isn't what it says. What does he say to the armor bearer? Come behind me, boy. We're going now. Get behind me.
A leader never says somebody out to the front. The leader leads. The followers follow. If the leader has can-do spirit, yes, can-do. Come, climb with me. The Lord has given him into the

hand of Israel, not into your hand, not into my hand. He's given them into the hand of his people on earth. His people on earth, 13, climbed up using his hand and feet, and his armor bearers right behind him. The Philistines fell before Jonathan. Jonathan and his armor bearer followed and killed behind him. And in that first attack, Jonathan and his armor bearer killed some 20 men in an area of about half an acre. Keep reading. Then panic struck the army. That would be the Philistine army. Those in the camp and the field and those in the outposts and the raiding parties, and the ground literally shook.

0: take a stand, all of heaven is on your side. It may feel like you're just me against the world, me against all my friends, me against the university, me against my people. It's never just you if you take a stand. All of heaven, and literally the ground is roiling as an earthquake breaks out, and they kill each other off. The Philistines kill each other off. They're just gone. He said, Dwight, this is awfully bloody to be sharing in church. Ladies and gentlemen, we've been playing namby-pamby church for too long. There's a bloody war going on out there. And if we don't determine to engage the enemy, we are meat, mincemeat. Do you understand that? We either fight or we quit. This university fights or it quits. No cutting a deal. No parlaying with the enemy. He wants total destruction. You cut a deal with me, I'll decimate all of you. We have only one choice. We have to take a stand. We have to take a stand. As a Seventh-day Adventist institution, we have to take a stand. As one little tiny Seventh-day Adventist young man, you have to take a stand. As a young girl, you have to take a stand. You cannot not stand. Wow. But the good news is when you take that stand, I don't care if you live in a little village. I don't care if you're studying in a little tiny village. You'll wake up the next morning and there will be chariots of fire all around the village. Now, how about that? Is that an intervention or what? He'll take care of you. You take the stand, he'll take the charge. You take the stand, he takes charge. Take a stand. All it takes is one boy, one girl, one man, one woman, and the rest is history. Attitude. Yes can do becomes he can do. Put it easier. We can do because he can do. That's it. Erwin Raphael McManus, in his soul-stirring book. Oh, I love this book. Title of the book, Seizing Your Divine Moment, issues an important caveat to tuck into this story. So you're going to see McManus on the screen now. Jonathan had an unwavering confidence in God's capacity. Now, hold on. He's talking about you. He had absolute trust in God's character. He seemed resolute and sure about whether God could be trusted or not. That was settled for settled. His focus was not, what is God's will for my life, but rather, how can I give my life to fulfill God's will? Some of you have been stumbling all over this campus and all through your lives because you're a lot older than the students here, and you still haven't figured out God's will for your life. Get over it. He has a will, just put yourself in it. You'll be fine. Now, you gotta look at this line, McManus. I know, you see it on the screen, I know this may be a real stretch, but it's always right to do what's right, even if it turns out, what's the word? Wrong. Just because you can't raise enough money to become a missionary somewhere doesn't mean that it isn't God's will for you to be a missionary. Who said making whether you raise the money or not the great determinant whether you become a missionary or not? No, God says, I need your choice. I'll raise the money. You make the decision. Don't you pansy around here asking, well, it must not be God's will. Forget it. Listen, just because you didn't get accepted into the medical school of your choice does not mean it is not God's will for you to be a physician. You just keep trying. Yes can do. You don't have to have that diploma on your wall. 5 months, I'm thinking out loud. 5 months after you started your practice, nobody gives a hoot where you went to school. Can you heal me or not, doctor? That's all I want to know. Just because you didn't get accepted doesn't mean God has said no. Just because you prayed over a decision, hold on. Just because you prayed over a decision then made the decision you believed was God's will for you and now all hell is breaking loose does not mean that God's decision was, that decision you made was not God's will. God's will sometimes is a tough way to go. McManus again on the screen, fill it in. We should not be surprised that a lifelong journey with God might bring us suffering and hardship. If the cross, this is good. If the cross teaches us anything, it teaches us that sometimes God comes through after we've been killed.
1: whoa, gulp.
0: Are you serious? I could die in this thing? That's what Bonhoeffer meant. Dietrich Bonhoeffer, when Christ calls a man, he bids him come and die. When he calls a girl, come and die, come and die.

0: He's not calling you to come and live. You can live forever later.
1: Come on.
0: Die for me now.
1: Yes,
0: sir. Die for me now. Yes, can do. I'll stand for you. If I have to stand alone, I will stand for you. Though all men should forsake thee, by thy grace I'll follow thee. That's what it is. I can do because he can do. Oh, by the way, McManus, one more time. Jonathan wasn't choosing to die. No. He's got some kind of fatalistic spirit. No, but he was choosing how he would live. Oh, I like that. He left the consequence of his actions in the hands of God. He chose to do what he knew was right. God was doing something in history, and Jonathan gave his life to that. That's what you and I do. God is doing something in history, and we give our lives to it. I have no idea how this is going to turn out in Japan. I don't care how it turns out in Japan. It turns out in his life for Japan, and I want to be there when he's fighting. I don't have to give some kind of report to you when I come back. I don't report to you anyway. I have to simply be obedient to a God. He said, Dwight, you lived in Japan for 14 years. You speak the language. What are you doing here? Get over there. We'll see. We'll see. Yeah, that's all I say. Yes, sir. I know you don't think it's your gift. Doesn't matter. In fact, a few days ago, Oswald Chambers, you got to get this. I read this every day. This is the little classic, My Utmost for His Highest. Just a few days ago, this sentence on the screen. When it is a question of God's almighty spirit, never say, I can't. Never, never, never say, I can't. Never let the limitation of your natural ability come in. I know you don't think it's your gift. I understand that. I know you have convinced yourself that you simply cannot do whatever it is that God is asking you to do. You're too timid, you're too afraid, you're too ungifted, you're too average. The I can't excuses fill the ledgers of heaven. That's all God hears. Moses stands in front of him, and God says, I need you, Moses, to go back to Egypt. I can't. I said, what do you mean you can't? I can't. I can't speak. What are you doing right now? I can't speak. I stutter. I'm telling you, go to Egypt. I'll be with you. I can't. Why? I'm a shepherd. I can't lead. Who? Did I make you? Did I create your mouth? Is this my mission? Say yes to me. Say yes, can do to me. I'll do the rest. You go with me. Do you understand me? Read my lips. You're going. And Moses got it. But we have these, I can't, I can't, I can't. No wonder Job finally exclaims at the end of his book, oh my God, I know that you can do all things. Chambers is right. Look at this. When it is a question of God's almighty spirit, never say I can't. Never let the limitations of natural ability come in. Here it comes now. If we have received the Holy Spirit, God expects the work of the Holy Spirit to be manifested in us. We began this year talking about the Holy Spirit. We now end it talking about the Holy Spirit. Because if you and I have been baptized daily, and we've talked a lot about this, if you and I have been baptized daily by the Holy Spirit, we're asking every day, Holy Spirit, baptize me today. Please pour yourself out on me today. If you and I are baptized daily, I can't is not in the vocabulary. If God says, do it, you do it. Baptized daily is what takes our fear away. Baptized daily is what makes a soldier out of a coward. Baptized daily reminds us where all the power is coming from. It's no wonder Ellen White, just like Oswald Chambers, is so adamant. Last quotation before I sit down. On the screen, we need to pray as we have never prayed before. For the baptism of the Holy Spirit. For if there ever was a time we needed this baptism, it is now. There is nothing the Lord has more frequently told us he would bestow upon us, and nothing he would be more glorified in bestowing than the Holy Spirit. It is beyond the power of language to express the blessings, the Holy Spirit, the Holy Spirit's people. So why don't we ask him every day, every day, every day, every day. Attitude. Yes, can do. Give me that attitude. We can do because he can do. And with an attitude like that, I tell you what, it doesn't matter whether you live or whether you die, because I can do all things through Christ who strengthens me. What do you say to that? Amen. Amen. Amen.

0: Oh God, we stand before you and we sing that conviction that salvation is through our Lord Jesus. If we stand alone, Jesus saves. If we stand as a band of intrepid disciples, Jesus saves. As we stand as a university, as we stand as a nation, Jesus saves. He saves, Father. But here's my prayer for these who are standing now, that man, that woman. The moment we talked about impossibilities, you know what popped into that mind. Oh God, yes, can do. You can do all things. Tell her now. Tell him now that with you, it is done. It is done. And now, to him who can do immeasurably more than all that we ask or imagine according to his power that is at work within us, to him be glory in the church and in Christ Jesus throughout all generations, forever and ever. Let all the people of God say, amen and amen.
1: Think of the last time someone said, I'm praying for you. Didn't it give you a sense of peace and reassurance that somebody cares for me? I know how I feel when I get an email from one of our viewers saying, yo, Dwight, I've been praying for you lately. There's nothing like knowing someone is praying for you. So I want to offer you an opportunity to partner. Let us partner with you in prayer. If you have a special prayer request or a praise of thanksgiving you'd like to share with us, I'm inviting you to contact one of our friendly chaplains. Simple to do. You can call our toll-free number, 877, the two words, His Will, 877, His Will. That friendly voice that answers, you tell him, you tell her what your prayer need is. We'll join with you in that petition. And may the God who answers prayer journey with you these next few days until we're right back here together again next time.

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As Pastor Doug says, anyone who even glances at the end time prophecies and signs of the second coming can see that our world is literally plunging chaotically toward the end of time.

0: Yet those who believe in Scripture can live in peace through stormy times that we're experiencing because we know the end of the story. 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

Our message tonight is entitled Israel in Bible Prophecy. Here's the question we're going to proceed to answer tonight. What is Israel's role in end time events? Well, friends, listen. Before we can find out what Israel's role is, we first have to find out who exactly Israel is to begin with. We can't know their role unless we first define who exactly they are according to the Bible. And tonight, we can essentially break up our presentation into two main parts. Part number one, who is Israel in the Old Testament? And part number two, who is Israel in the New Testament? And essentially, the answer we're going to find from the Bible this evening is to the question, is modern day Israel still the Israel of God? Well, friends, let's first start by studying the origin of this word Israel in the Bible. It all began with a man whose name was Abraham. And Abraham was the father of faith. God called him to be the father of a very special group of people. And God wanted to bless him, and through him, he wanted to bless his descendants and all the other surrounding nations. And at the old ripe age of 100 years old, Abraham had the promised son, Isaac, and then Isaac had two sons, Esau and Jacob, and of the two, God called Jacob to be the promised son and the progenitor of the coming Messiah, the seed, Jesus Christ. And it was that man whose name was Jacob, whom God changed to Israel, which is the very first time we find the word Israel mentioned in the Bible. And so I want you to take your Bible now and open with me to the book of Genesis, chapter 32. Genesis, the 32nd chapter, we find the first occurrence of the word Israel mentioned in the Bible. Mentioned. Understand who Israel is in Revelation. We have to first understand who Israel was in the book of Genesis. We have to get a good, solid foundation because remember, Revelation is built upon the broad foundation of the Old Testament scriptures. And so let's get a good contextual study tonight. And before we read it, let me give you the background context. This man, whose name was Jacob, was the one God changed to Israel. And friends, that word Jacob literally means, write it down, deceiver, supplanter, or liar. That's what the word Jacob means. It means deceiver, supplanter. And his name was a fit description of who he was in his life and who he was in his character. In other words, Jacob's name was a reflection of his life. Because remember, he is the one that deceived his father Isaac. He lied about his identity and he stole the birthright blessing from his brother Esau. And so he lived up to his name. He was a deceiver. He was a liar. You see, in the Bible, names represent a person's character. The name Jacob, meaning deceiver and liar, supplanter, this is exactly who he was. And as a result of deceiving his father Isaac and stealing the blessing from his brother Esau, his betrayed brother Esau vowed that he would seek vengeance and that he would kill Jacob one day. And because of the threat upon Jacob's life, he had to flee as a fugitive to another land where he remained for the next 20 years of his life. And friends, even though Jacob had jumped the gun, even though he had sinned much and did not wait for God to fulfill the promise in his way and in his time, even though he was a liar, a deceiver, a supplanter, and a thief, even though he had sinned much, God gave him a vision of a ladder that touched the earth but ascended all the way to heaven. And so God gave to Jacob the assurance that his sin was forgiven and the assurance that he would receive the promise of the blessing. And so now Jacob remains away from his father's land for 20 years. And after 20 years, God now comes to Jacob and instructs him to go back home to receive the blessing that was promised to him 20 years before. And on his way back home at this time in his life, Jacob is very wealthy and he has a big family. And so he's going back with his wives and his children and his servants and all of his possessions. He's going back to inherit the promise. And as he goes back, he sends messengers before him to greet his brother Esau with gifts. Those messengers come back bearing a message of bad news. They tell Jacob, "Jacob, your brother Esau is still bitter from the sin that you've committed against him 20 years ago. He is still holding this grudge. He is still a slave of the past, and he is now coming. He's coming, Jacob. Esau is coming with 400 men of war. He's coming to seek vengeance upon you."
And friends, when Jacob heard the news, he was so afraid. He began to be fearful for his life. Because you see, but Jacob was a mama's boy. And so fear begins to fill his heart because he is totally helpless and defenseless. How in the world is he's gonna protect his family and all of his possessions? His brother Esau is coming to seek vengeance, and now his past is coming back to haunt him. He's reaping the results of the sin that he had sown 20 years ago. And as Jacob begins to be afraid for his life and the life of his family, what does he do? He separates himself from his loved ones and he goes to a secret place in the night and he begins to pray and pour out his heart to the Lord. You see, Jacob is not only afraid for his life, but more than this, his circumstances are going against the promises of God. Here he is going back home to receive the promise, but now Esau is coming. It seems like certain death, and it seems like what God said 20 years ago is not going to be fulfilled. And so now Jacob begins to struggle with doubts. Was I really forgiven? Was that vision, that dream, was it really from the Lord? Did God really promise me the blessing? Was it real? He begins to battle mentally. What kind of battle? He engages in a mental battle over the wrong decision he made 20 years ago. It seems like God's promise is not going to be fulfilled. And now Jacob begins to feel a deep sense of guilt and remorse and regret for the sin he'd committed so long ago. And while he is praying, he's overtaken by someone. He feels a strong hand on his shoulder. And turning around thinking that it might be some thief in that strange man or even his brother Esau, Jacob begins to fight with this unknown being all night long. He begins to wrestle and wrestle. He's fighting for his life. And now we pick up the story in Genesis 32. Notice verse 24. The Bible says, if you're there, would you please say amen? The Bible says, and Jacob was left alone, and there wrestled a man with him until the breaking of the day. All night long, he began to wrestle with this unknown person. You see, at first, Jacob was engaged in a mental battle, a battle of faith, wondering if God's promise was real, wondering whether or not the promise would truly be fulfilled. But now the mental battle turns into a physical battle, and all night long, he wrestles and wrestles, and notice what happens during the breaking of the day. The Bible says in verse 25, and when he saw that he prevailed not against him, he touched the hollow of his thigh, and the hollow of Jacob's thigh was out of joint as he wrestled with him. Now Jacob realizes who he was dealing with all night long. He realized that the one that he was wrestling with was a supernatural being, friends. Not an ordinary man, but a supernatural being that had supernatural power. And he realizes that this one he could not overcome physically. He didn't have the strength. It was too much for him to handle. And so now Jacob is physically weakened by a night of wrestling, a terrible injury that leaves him powerless to fight on. Not only that, but he's mentally drained by the doubts and the fears of his current situation. Jacob was at the breaking point. He's ready to give up. He's ready to tap out, throw in the towel, just give it all up. But now he realizes that he has been fighting the very one that came to save him. He was fighting with the very one that could give him the calm rest that he really needed. And upon realizing that this was a heavenly messenger, he now asks for the desire of his heart. Notice what it says in verse 26. And he said, let me go, for the day breaks. Notice how Jacob responds. And he said, I will not let thee go except thou do what? Here the angel of the Lord, this supernatural being, says to Jacob, let me go. But Jacob knows that if he lets go, for sure all will be lost. I mean, how could he go to battle against Esau with this terrible injury? Jacob knows that if he lets go of this supernatural being, his opportunity is going to pass him by. And so Jacob realizes that his only hope is to hang on.
His only hope is to cling tight to this powerful messenger. And so Jacob says to this supernatural being, I will not let you go. I'm going to hang on. My faith is not going to let go. I'm not going to miss out on this opportunity. In desperate faith, Jacob pleads, please bless me. Give me the assurance that I'm struggling with. In faith, he clings to God in prayer. Oh, what an example for us. When you have no strength, by faith, don't let go, friends. We can't give up now. God has brought us this far not to leave us, but to lead us all the way to the end. Can you say amen? So by faith, I'm not going to let you go. Here, Jacob is winning not a physical, but a spiritual victory, a victory of faith. And I want us to notice how this heavenly messenger responds to Jacob's cry of faith. Notice what happens in verse 27. And he said unto him, what is thy name? The last time he was asked that by his father, he lied about it. Well, how is he going to respond to the Lord? Is he going to lie to God too? Is he going to live up to his name once again? You see, the way that he answers this question is going to determine his eternal destiny. You see, his future and the future of his family hangs upon the answer that he's going to give to this question. Eternal destinies are about to be determined. And what was Jacob? And what was he said? I am Jacob. He came clean. And friends, we have to understand that when Jacob acknowledged what his name was, it was much more than just the title by which he was called. In saying, I am Jacob, he was expressing and acknowledging who he was in character. It was a confession of his sin, friends. Yes, I am a liar. I am a deceiver. I am a supplanter. I acknowledge that I am not worthy. Yes, I'm Jacob. And because I'm Jacob, I'm a liar. I am not worthy for the blessing I'm asking for. I'm not worthy of it. The confession of his name was a confession of his sinful condition. And now he comes clean. He says, yes, I am Jacob. And I want you to notice what the Lord does. When Jacob comes clean and acknowledges and confesses the sin of his life, notice what the Lord does. He does the same for us, friends. The Bible tells us in the very next verse, verse 28, and he said, thy name shall no longer be called Jacob, but Israel. For as a prince hast thou wrestled with who? Who was he wrestling with that night? With the Lord himself. But he prevailed. You see, as a result of acknowledging the sinfulness of his life, as a result of acknowledging who he was, his name, his character, God said, okay, Jacob, you've humbled yourself. You've experienced true repentance in your heart. You're remorseful for the sin you've committed long ago. And so, Jacob, no longer will you be known as Jacob, a deceiver, a liar, a supplanter. But from now on, you are known as Israel. And friends, that word Israel means prince of God. A child of the king is what a prince is. You're no longer a liar. You're my child now. You're a prince of God. You have wrestled with God and prevailed. Here we find that Jacob had clung tight to God in his time of deepest despair. And when God changed his name from Jacob to Israel, it was more than just changing the title by which he would be called. The changing of his name represents the changing of his life and the changing of his reputation. He had a new name, friends. And this is the first time we find the word Israel mentioned in the Bible. It's a name that was given to one that held on by faith and won a spiritual victory with the Lord. You see, Jacob lost the wrestling match. Isn't that right? He did not win a physical victory. But what kind of victory did he win? A spiritual one. Not a physical one, friends. A spiritual one. Here we find our first essential conclusion to who Israel is in the Old Testament. Israel, in its original sense, first applies to one man that gained a spiritual victory. It first applied to how many men? That gained a what kind of victory? Friends, you might want to write that down. This is our first essential conclusion of in the Old Testament. Answer number one, it's one man,
not a whole nation yet, just one man that gained not a physical, but a what? A spiritual victory. It came from hanging on to God by faith and in prayer. This is the first time we find the word Israel mentioned in the Bible. And friends, this is also the law of first usage. The law of what, everyone? You see, friends, this law of first usage tells us that whenever a name or a topic is first used or introduced in the Bible, it sets a precedent. It sets a what? Of how that name or that topic is to be understood from that point on in the future. So this is the law of first usage. Who is Israel? Number one, it applies to one man that gains a spiritual victory. And this is how we are to understand Israel from this point on in our study tonight and in the Bible. And friends, as we follow the Bible narrative, we find that Jacob had 12 sons that became the heads of the 12 tribes of the children of Israel. These are the descendants of Abraham. And so now the word Israel, from first applying to one man that gained a spiritual victory, now it is broadened to include all the genealogical descendants of Abraham that gained a spiritual victory in their father Jacob. In other words, the word Israel now is a corporate term. It is a what kind of term? It applies to a specific nation. And amongst the sons of Jacob, his youngest and his favorite was the one whose name was Joseph. Then you follow the history. You'll find that a devastating famine hit all the lands. And God began to give Joseph dreams. He gave Joseph what? Dreams that led him to the place where he was able to save Israel from the wrath of the famine that was hitting all the lands. And so Israel, the nation now, is brought into Egypt where they were able to find refuge and safety from the famine. God gave Joseph dreams that led him to the place where Israel was brought into Egypt as a place of refuge and safety. Friends, keep that in mind. It's important. We're going to come back to that. But as time went on, there rose another Pharaoh that knew not Joseph. And as a result, he enslaved the children of Israel. And for generation after generation of bitter bondage, the Israelites were in Egypt. They were slaves to the will of another man. And after generations of slavery, God finally sent a deliverer to call his people Israel to come out of Egypt. And what was that deliverer's name that God sent? His name was Moses. Moses was sent to Pharaoh to deliver the nation of Israel from Egyptian bondage. And I want you to notice what God said through Moses to Pharaoh. Notice what it says in Exodus chapter 4, verse 22 and 23. Please write it down. The Bible tells us, Israel is my what? My son, even my, let my what? So I want you to notice, God now calls an entire nation, the nation of Israel, his son, more specifically, his firstborn son. So now that word Israel

from first applying to one man, it now applies to all the descendants of that one man. Israel is called the firstborn son of God. And friends, Pharaoh eventually capitulated and set the Israelites free, and God took them out of Egypt, and he brought them through the Red Sea. And upon coming out of the Red Sea, they then spent the next 40 years where? In the wilderness. And where was their destination? Where was God wanting to bring them? To the Promised Land. So they went through the Red Sea, next 40 years in the wilderness, they're heading to the Promised Land, and in their wilderness wandering, God then made a special covenant with a special people, the Israelite nation, his firstborn son. Now, I want us to notice this covenant, and we're going to ask the question, was this a conditional or was this an unconditional covenant? Well, let's find out. Exodus chapter 19, verses 5 and 6. Exodus 19, 5 and 6, please write it down. Notice what it says. Now, therefore, if, what word was that? Friends, what does the word if mean? The word if implies that there is a condition. Isn't that all right? So notice, God says concerning the covenant, now therefore, if you will obey my voice indeed and keep my covenant, then ye shall be a peculiar treasure unto me above all people, for all the earth is mine. And ye shall be unto me a kingdom of what? Priests, and a what kind of nation? A holy nation. So we find that the covenant that God made with the children of Israel was a conditional covenant. He said, if you obey, if you listen, then you will be a holy nation, a kingdom of priests, a peculiar people, and I'm going to bless you. I'll make you the head and not the tail, and through you, all nations will be blessed. We find that it was a conditional covenant. Now, here's the next question. Did Israel remain faithful to the covenant? Did they live up to God's desire and purpose for them? Did they allow the Lord to use them as the light of the world? Well, friends, as you follow their history, you'll notice after the reign of King David and King Solomon, the glory years, because they did not keep the covenant, because they would not listen to the voice of God nor the voice of his prophets, God gave them into the hands of their enemies. He withdrew his blessing and his protection from this special group of people, and as a result, they went into captivity. And the 12 tribes of Israel essentially were divided into two tribes. The northern tribe of Israel and the southern tribe of Judah. And so we see, who is Israel in the Old Testament? There are two definitions. How many? Number one, we have found that Israel in the Old Testament is first applied to one man that gains a spiritual victory, not physical, but spiritual. And then number two, after that, it would apply to that one man who also gained a spiritual victory. But really what we want to find out tonight is, who is Israel in the New Testament? And friends, the New Testament begins with the story of Jesus and his ministry here in the world. And friends, when you study the Gospels carefully, you notice something amazing that Jesus does. He, by his own life, retraces point by point the history of national Israel. I want you to notice some amazing parallels. When Jesus came into the world, Herod sought to destroy that little infant babe child. And so what happened was, God gave his earthly father some dreams. And what was his earthly father's name? Joseph. God gave Joseph dreams, instructing him to go into Egypt so that the firstborn son, that is Jesus, could find refuge from the wrath of Herod. Does that sound familiar to you? We saw that in the Old Testament too. In the Old Testament, another man whose name was Joseph also had dreams from God that led him to the place where the nation of Israel was also led into Egypt, where they were able to find refuge from the wrath of the famine. And God called this nation that was brought into Egypt, my firstborn son. Interesting. After a period of time, God called his son Jesus to come out of Egypt in the same way he called his son Israel to come out of Egypt. And when the Israelites came out of Egyptian bondage, God led them through the Red Sea. And friends, the crossing of the Red Sea was a symbol of baptism. It was a symbol of what? Going through the waters, the Apostle Paul applies that to that of baptism. Write it down. 1 Corinthians 10, verse 1 and 2.

said that as the Israelites went through the Red Sea, they were baptized. It was a symbol of baptism. And in the same way, God's Son, when he began his public ministry, he also went through the waters of baptism in Matthew chapter 3. We find another parallel. Now tell me, friends, where did the Israelites go after they crossed the Red Sea? Where did they go? They went into the wilderness. And how long were they in the wilderness? 40 years. Where did Jesus go right after he got out of the waters of baptism? Where did he go? He also went into the wilderness. How long? 40 days. There you have another example for the day for a year principle. And it's beginning to dawn upon us that the Bible is actually deeper than we thought. Can you say amen? What is Jesus doing? Through his own life, he is retracing the history of the literal nation Israel in the Old Testament. Now, as Jesus was in the wilderness, the Bible tells us he was tempted 3 times by Satan. And every time he was tempted by the devil, he responded and overcame those temptations, not by using his own divine power, otherwise he wouldn't be our example. That's available to us. Jesus quoted the Bible. He said, "It is written." He used the sword of the Spirit to make war against the devil's temptations. Can you say amen? Oh, friends, if you want to overcome Satan's temptations, it's right here, the Word of God. Not your own strength or your own willpower. It's only by the powerful promises of the Word of God that we can gain victory over Satan's attacks. Can you say amen? Bible says in Psalms 119, verse 11, "Thy word have I hid in my heart that I might not sin against thee." There's power in the Word of God to keep us from falling. Can you say amen? So Jesus, while he's in the wilderness being tempted, he quotes the Bible to overcome. But friends, would you like to guess where and what book Jesus quotes from? He quotes from the same book 3 times. He quotes from the book of Deuteronomy. Friends, do you know who the book of Deuteronomy was for? It was to help national Israel overcome the trials and difficulties that they would face when they were in their wilderness wandering. That was what the book was all about, friends. And Christ chooses to quote from this book, and he does this intentionally. You see, Jesus in his life is retracing the history of national Israel. But the difference is Christ overcame spiritually, whereas Israel failed miserably. And so we find 5 amazing parallels between Israel and Jesus Christ. Write them down in case you missed them. Number one, a man by the name of Joseph has dreams, and both the nation of Israel and the son Jesus is led into Egypt for safety. Number two, after a period of time, God called his son Israel, the nation, as well as his son Jesus to come up out of Egypt. Number three, Israel goes through the Red Sea, which is a symbol of baptism. Christ, when he begins his public ministry, he also goes through the River Jordan, the waters, and is baptized. Immediately after that, number four, Israel goes into the wilderness for 40 years. Christ goes into the wilderness for 40 days. Then number five, Christ quotes in the book of Deuteronomy and overcomes where national Israel had failed. Now, friends, I wonder why Jesus intentionally did this in his life. Do you think there had to have been a reason for him to do this, yes or no? Absolutely yes, friends. Christ did this intentionally. Now, here's the next question. How did the New Testament writers view the Lord Jesus? I want you to notice this verse that points us to national Israel. In the book of Hosea, chapter 11 and verse 1, the Bible says, "When Israel was a child, then I loved him, and I called my," what? "My son out of Egypt." This is a verse that points us back to when God called the literal nation of Israel to come up out of Egyptian bondage. Now, I want us to notice what the New Testament writers do with this verse that applies to national Israel. They take it and they apply it to Jesus. Please turn with me in your Bible to the book of Matthew. Matthew, beginning with verse 13. Matthew chapter 2, beginning with verse 13. Are you enjoying the study of God's word tonight, friends? Amen. Matthew chapter 2, that's the first book of the New Testament, and that's on page 974 if you're using our seminar Bible. Remember, what are we trying to do? We're trying to discover who is Israel in the New Testament. Who is Israel in the New Testament? Matthew chapter 2, beginning with verse 15, page 974. And if you're there, would you let me know by saying amen? Amen.
Matthew chapter 2, beginning with verse

13, the Bible says, "And when they were departed, behold, the angel of the Lord appeared to Joseph in a dream, saying, Arise, take the young child and his mother and flee into Egypt, and be thou there till I bring thee word, for Herod will seek the young child to destroy him. And when he arose, he took the young child and his mother by night and departed into Egypt, and was there till the death of Herod, that it might be," what is that next word? "Fulfilled, which was spoken of the Lord by his prophet, saying," then Matthew quotes the Old Testament, "Out of Egypt have I called my son." Question, which verse did Matthew just quote from? He just quoted from the verse we just read in Hosea chapter 11 in verse 1. And we saw that this verse in Hosea 11:1 applies to who first? It applies to national Israel when they came out of Egypt. But who does the New Testament writer apply it to in this passage? He applies it to Jesus. It says that Jesus came out of Egypt, that it might be fulfilled what Hosea the prophet wrote about. Interesting. Here we find the New Testament writers looking upon Jesus as the fulfillment of the verses that talk about national Israel. I wonder why. Who is Israel in the New Testament? You see, we see this same thing happening over and over again in the New Testament when it says that it might be fulfilled. The New Testament writers taking an Old Testament verse applying to national Israel and saying that it's fulfilled in Christ. And by the way, Jesus did this to himself. Why does the New Testament writers take these verses and apply it to Jesus? Why does Jesus, through his life, retrace the history of national Israel? Because, friends, listen, who is Israel in the New Testament? It is none other than Jesus Christ. In the Old Testament, Israel first applied to one man that gained a spiritual victory, and in the same way, Israel in the New Testament first applies to one man that gains a spiritual victory, and who is that? It's Jesus, friends. The word Israel means Prince of God, and who's the Prince of Peace? It's Christ, the Son of the King, Jesus, brothers and sisters. Christ is the one that is the true overcomer. He is the one that overcame and prevailed, whereas national Israel had failed. And when Jesus came into this world, Jesus came into this world a physical victory, but what kind of victory? You see, physically he lost. He died physically. The victory that he won was spiritual in nature. And so who is Israel in the New Testament? It's none other than Jesus Christ. And if that's clear, would you please say amen? So here we find, friends, in the Old Testament, Israel first applies to one man that gave spiritual victory, but then it applies to the descendants of that one man who also gain a spiritual victory. In the same way, Israel in the New Testament first applies to one man that gains a spiritual victory, that is Jesus, and then it applies to the descendants of that one man who also gains a spiritual victory. And the question is, how can we be the descendants of Jesus? Not by birth, but by rebirth. Amen. Not by being born once, but by being born again. Amen. Not by our own blood, but by the blood of Jesus. Amen. You see, Israel in the New Testament is simply those who are converted by the Holy Spirit. Those who've experienced rebirth. And notice what the Apostle Paul says. For you are all the children of God by what? Faith in Christ Jesus. For as many of you as have been baptized into Christ have put on Christ. The Bible tells us clearly that we become the children of God, the descendants of Jesus, by faith in him. And just as circumcision, the cutting away of the flesh in the Old Testament, was an outward sign of being an Israelite, in the New Testament, baptism is the outward sign of the cutting away of the carnal flesh, the old man, in becoming a spiritual Israelite. You see, it happens by faith. And then I want you to notice, once we are born again, the Bible tells us in the next verse, there is neither what? Jew nor Greek. There's no distinction anymore between Israel and the church. It's a clear transition. There is neither Jew nor Greek. There is neither slave nor free. There is neither male nor female. For you are all what?
one in Christ Jesus. And if you are Christ,

then you are what? Abraham's seed and heirs according to the promise. The Bible says that when we belong to Christ, it does not matter your race or your nationality. When you believe in Jesus, you become Abraham's seed. You become a spiritual Israelite, and you now become the heir of all the promises of God, all those covenants that God made, those special promises, now belong to those who belong to Jesus. Can you say amen? You see, there's a clear transition from literal Israel to the spiritual Israel as you move from the Old to the New Testament. In fact, notice what Peter said in 1 Peter chapter 2 and verse 9. Peter said, but you are a chosen generation, a royal priesthood, priestly nation, and a peculiar people. He is now calling the New Testament church that was made of Jew and Gentile alike. He says, now you are a holy nation. You are now the priesthood. You are the chosen people, the chosen generation. And by the way, when Peter said this, he was quoting from Exodus chapter 19, verses 5 and 6, because these are the same words that God said to national Israel when they came out of Egyptian bondage. He now says it to the Christian church who have now come out of the bondage of sin by the blood of the Lamb. And now we become his chosen people, made of Jew and Gentile, those who belong to Christ. And friends, if this is making sense, if this is clear, would you say amen? All the covenant promises are now transferred to the New Testament church. So we find, according to the New Testament, the Bible teaches that there are actually two Israels. How many? Number one, national Israel after the flesh. These are the genealogical descendants of Abraham. They're in the Middle East and scattered all around the world. These are national Israel. But then we find, according to New Testament theology, there is a spiritual Israel. The people of God, made up of every race and nationality in the world, including Jews. Just like that childhood song says, red and yellow, black and white, all are precious in his sight. Jesus loves the little children of the world. Can you say amen? You see, because of Christ and the blood of Jesus, it's not about race, it's about grace. Can you say amen? Whoever will can be a part of God's chosen people and heirs according to the covenant promises, all by faith in the Lord Jesus Christ, who is the true overcomer, the true Prince of God, Israel, in the New Testament. And friends, if this is making sense, would you please say amen? Now, some people ask, well, didn't God say that all Israel would be saved? Yes, but which Israel was he referring to? National Israel after the flesh? Or spiritual Israel after the Spirit? It was referring to spiritual Israel, friends. God will save all those who believe in him by faith. Does this include national Israelites? Of course. But how? How does God save national Israel? The same way he saves you and me. The same way he saves Africans and Asians and Americans. By faith. In fact, notice what it says in Romans chapter 11 and verse 23. And they also, what's the word? If they do not continue in unbelief, will be grafted in. For God is able to graft them in how? Why does it say again? Because this literal nation, this national people, were a part of the original stock. They're the ones that were first caught. But they were cut off because of their unbelief. But God says, don't worry, I can graft you in again. How? If you have faith in Jesus Christ. Amen. And so as individuals, of course, they can be saved just like everyone else. You see, brothers and sisters, this is a message of love. God is trying to save every individual, and the Bible tells us that God is not a respecter of persons. Can you say amen? Jew or Gentile, male or female, old or young, all are invited to the marriage supper of the Lamb. Can you say amen? There's no anti-Semitism coming to this place. God loves every single nation, every single race. The Bible says God so loved the world that he gave his only begotten Son, that whosoever believes in him should not perish, but shall have everlasting life. Can you say amen? You see, salvation has always been an issue of the heart, never an issue of race. The next question many people ask, must God fulfill all his promises to national Israel? The answer is no, friends, because God's promises are conditional. I want us to notice in the book of Jeremiah chapter 18,
verses 9 and 10.

the conditional nature of God's promises and prophecies. Jeremiah 18, verse 9 and 10, the Bible says, "And the instant I speak concerning a nation and concerning a kingdom, to build and to plant it," what's the word? "If it does evil in my sight, so that it does not obey my voice, then I will," what's that word? "Relent concerning the good with which I said I would benefit it." In other words, God is saying, if a nation or a kingdom does not listen and obey my voice, then I will relent. I will take back those promises. God is not obligated to fulfill any of his promises or prophecies that he gave to a literal nation, because those were conditional prophecies based upon their obedience and faithfulness to the covenant. So God is not obliged. He said, I will relent. I will go back on these. He doesn't have to. You see, friends, God's promises are conditional. Now, God's love is unconditional. Can you say amen? But his salvation is conditional. We have to receive it by faith. So God loves all people, but not all people are going to be saved, because not everyone is going to choose to believe in the free gift of salvation that Jesus gives. Can you say amen? But will his promises be fulfilled? Yes. But in whom will these promises be fulfilled? To the ones that meet its condition. And who is the only one that met every single condition to every single promise of God? Who is the only one that's the true overcomer? It's Jesus, friends. And that's why the Bible says in 2 Corinthians 1, verse 20, "For all the promises of God in him are yes, and in him," speaking about Christ, "amen unto the glory of God by us." The Bible says that all of God's promises are fulfilled in Christ, because he is the one that fulfilled every single condition to every single promise. And those who belong to Jesus, Jesus now gives that promise. Amen. In other words, we inherit the promise. The promises of the regathering of Israel in the Old Testament is now fulfilled in the New Testament Christian church, as God brings us together in unity, in spirit, and in truth. Friends, whenever you read the Old Testament and you find a promise, it's yours by faith in Jesus Christ. No matter what nationality you are, if you belong to Christ, that's your first nationality. Can you say amen? Amen. Now, friends, here's the next question. Some people ask, but wasn't the fulfillment of Israel in 1948 a fulfillment of Bible prophecy? Friends, listen, the regathering of Israel in 1948 was a historical event, but it wasn't a prophetic event. It was a monumental historical event, but in no way was this a fulfillment of Bible prophecy. And the reason why is because they did not meet the condition to the prophecies. Therefore, the reestablishment of them in 1948 was not a fulfillment of any prophecy in the Bible. Furthermore, they were reestablished not as a kingdom, but as a state. The promises in the Old Testament says, I'm gonna gather you as a kingdom. A king will sit upon David's throne. But friends, there is no king in Israel today. And there will be no king in Israel until the King of Kings comes the second time. And so whatever happened in 1948 was a historical monumental event, but in no way was it a fulfillment of Bible prophecy. Well, how do we understand it then? Friends, listen. I want to submit to us tonight that Satan is using all the attention that people are giving to a literal nation in the Middle East as a decoy. As a what? Do you know what a decoy is? Something that diverts your attention from where you really ought to be looking. And friends, for every truth that God has, Satan has a counterfeit. And what is a counterfeit? Something that looks real, seems real, sounds real, but it's fake. There is a true biblical teaching of Israel, but in the Christian world, there's a counterfeit teaching of Israel where many evangelicals are looking horizontally instead of looking vertically. Instead of looking up to what Jesus is doing for them in heaven, they're looking around to see the fulfillment of prophecy, and Satan is using all of this attention as a decoy to divert our attention from the real issues of Bible prophecy. And so many of you are wondering after that statement, well, what about the rebuilt temple in Jerusalem? Doesn't Bible prophecy tell us that a third temple is going to be rebuilt on that ground? And that God will give the Jews another chance during a

7-year tribulationary period. And in the middle of this 7-year period, Antichrist will appear in that temple as Messiah. Well, friends, where do people get this idea from? They get it from the Left Behind series. But where in the Bible is this found? It's found from one verse or a few verses.

2 Thessalonians 2, verse 3 and 4, it talks about this Antichrist power in the last days. And it says, let no man deceive you by any means, for that day shall not come, except there come a what? Falling away first. It's referring to the second coming of Christ. That day, the coming of Jesus, will not come until there's a falling away, a great apostasy that will take place. And the man of sin be revealed, the son of perdition, who opposes and exalts himself above all that is called God or that is worship, so that he as God sits in the where? The temple of God, showing himself that he is God. And friends, listen, many people have read this verse surfacely, and they have assumed when the Bible talks about Antichrist sitting in the temple of God, that that temple is referring to a literal building that is going to be rebuilt there in Jerusalem. And entire books and movies and a whole system of theology is surrounding this assumption that when the Apostle Paul said the temple of God, that he was referring to a literal rebuilt temple. But friends, the question we need to ask is this. What was Paul's understanding of the temple of God? Because he was the one that wrote about it, right? You see, if we build a doctrine based upon an assumption of what we think it means, our theological house is not going to be able to stand because the foundation is sinking sand. And so the question is, what was Paul's understanding of this temple? Was he referring to a literal building, or was he referring to something else? It couldn't have been a literal building. And here's the reason why. In the Old Testament, God's people was a literal nation. But in the New Testament, God's people is a what kind of nation? A spiritual nation. In the same way, in the Old Testament, God's temple was a literal building. But God's temple in the New Testament is a spiritual building, a spiritual household of faith. And this is what Paul is referring to. When he talks about Antichrist sitting in the temple of God, it's talking about Antichrist creeping within the Christian church. And Satan has developed this counterfeit teaching about Israel to divert the Christian church away from the Antichrist power and turn them on a decoy in the Middle East. Now let me prove it to you from the Word of God. Just a few days before Christ was crucified, in words of agony, he wept over his chosen nation, the nation of Israel. I want you to notice what he said days before his crucifixion. In Matthew 23, verse 37 and 30, verse 37, Jesus says, O Jerusalem, Jerusalem, thou that killest the prophets and stonest them which are sent unto thee, how often would I have gathered thy children together, even as a hen gathers her chickens under her wings, and you would not. God was weeping, friends. I wanted to fulfill all the promises I made to your fathers. I wanted to gather you from all nations and establish you as a glorious kingdom of grace. I wanted to make you the head and not the tail. I wanted to bless you and through you all nations be blessed. I wanted to do all these things. I wanted to do it, but you would not. Why? Because it was conditional. You would not. You see, they were more zealous for their temple than him in which the temple services would point to. They rejected Jesus, whom the ceremonies and the sacrifices were to teach them of. And friends, listen, in choosing their ceremonies over their Savior, now the temple that they adored so much became an object of idolatry because they got caught up in the physical symbol and they forgot the spiritual significance that it pointed to the Savior, the Messiah, that was right there in front of them in the flesh. And so now this temple becomes an object of idolatry. And now what happens to it as a result? Jesus says, behold, your house is left to you how? Desolate. Your house. Friends, he was referring to that temple in Jerusalem. Before this, Jesus claimed the temple as his house. You remember when he cleansed the temple? In Mark chapter 11 and verse 17, Jesus said, my house shall be called a house of prayer for how many nations?
all nations, but you have made it a den of thieves. Jesus said, this is my house, this is my temple, but

when the Israelite nation rejected the Messiah, of which the temple services was to point them to, now it's no longer his house, it's their house. Jesus now disowns that temple in Jerusalem. It is now left unto them desolate. And immediately after Christ pronounced the desolation, you go to chapter 24 and verse 1, it says, and Jesus went out and departed from the temple. Ichabod, the glory of God has left. And then immediately after he leaves the temple, he begins to prophesy about the coming destruction of this temple. In verse 2, he says, not one stone shall be left upon another that shall not be thrown down. And these words were literally fulfilled about 40 years later by Titus and the Roman armies in the year AD 70. Friends, this testifies to the danger of rejecting the Messiah. But it also shows us that God is a gentleman. He will never force himself upon us. Can you say amen? If we don't want him, we don't have to have it. God is not a God of force. These scriptures make it clear that the destruction of Jerusalem and the desolation of the temple ended Israel's special standing before God as a chosen nation. Their temple is desolate and void of God's presence. And so when the Apostle Paul spoke about Antichrist sitting in the temple of God, was he saying that the Jewish temple would be rebuilt? Absolutely not. That would not be the temple of God. It would be the temple of the Jews. And so what was Paul's understanding? What did he view the temple of God as? Notice from his own words. In 1 Corinthians chapter 3, verse 16 and 17, know ye not that you are the temple of God, and the Spirit of God dwells in you? For the temple of God is holy, which temple you are. Friends, according to New Testament theology, the temple of God is not a rebuilt building anywhere in this world. It's a spiritual building. It's the New Testament church. We have seen clearly tonight that when Jesus came, there was a horizontal and a vertical transition. The cross, friends, brought about a horizontal transition. How? From a literal nation, and now in the New Testament, a spiritual nation. And it also brought about a vertical transition from an earthly temple to a heavenly temple. This was the clear transition between the Old and the New Testaments. And friends, when we focus on a literal people and a literal temple, what covenant are we still living under? We're living under the Old. But when we understand the significance of the cross, it helps us to cross over in this transition of a spiritual nation and a spiritual temple. Friends, listen, it was the literal mindedness of the Jews that caused them to reject Christ. They wanted something physical, something earthly. And unfortunately, many sincere, wonderful Christians are rejecting the truth for the exact same reason. They're looking for something literal and physical when it's spiritual. And let me tell you, friends, I believe that a temple is going to be rebuilt in Jerusalem. It's probably going to happen. A third temple. But even if it does happen, it can't be a fulfillment of prophecy. And here's the reason why. Remind me, who did the temple services point us to? What was the purpose of it? It was to teach us about Christ. And when Christ comes and dies on the cross, the veil of the temple is torn from top to bottom, signifying that God put an end to the earthly. Now, Christ fulfills all these sacrifices and these ceremonial services. And so to build a temple after Christ had already come would be a denial of Christ. Isn't that right? I mean, if the temple services points to Christ, Christ comes, and then after Christ you build a temple, it's denying Christ. And would God lead anyone that would deny himself? The Bible says that God would never deny himself. But who do you suppose would lead someone to build something that would deny Christ? Satan himself. Why would he do it? It's called diversionary tactics. It's the decoy, friends, to lead our mind away from where we really ought to be looking in these last days. And friends, did you notice? Here is one of Satan's greatest deceptions in the Christian world. Many people are looking for Antichrist to sit in a literal temple in Jerusalem.

0: all the while the true Antichrist has already crept within the Christian church, right under the noses of many sincere people who are looking in the wrong place. And so what have we learned tonight as we review and close? We learn that what is popular is not always right, and what is right is not always popular. We've learned tonight that probation closed on national Israel in AD 34. They still can be saved as individuals by faith, but as far as them being the showcase of grace, it's finished. We've also learned that Israel in the New Testament is who? Jesus and the followers of Jesus, the New Testament church, Jew and Gentile, those who believe in Christ. Number three, we've also learned that the temple of God is simply the Christian church. It's a spiritual household. And then number four, we learned tonight that God is calling all to be Israelites. Spiritual Israel is the only Israel that has end time significance. And while this may not sell many books, it will save many souls. How shall we respond tonight? Friends, in history, many people have responded with hatred towards a literal nation. Because friends, when you think about it, who killed Christ? What was it that put him on the cross? It wasn't a Jew and it wasn't a Roman, friends. It was humanity that drove the nails through his hands. It was humanity that placed a crown of thorns upon his brow. He looked out upon the crowd, and do you know what he saw? He didn't see Jew and Romans. Jesus saw the human race that was rejecting him. And as he looked into the face of his murderers, Jesus then prayed a prayer that embraces every race and every nation. Jesus said, "Father, forgive them. Father, forgive them, for they know not what they do." Oh, friends, I'm so thankful for Jesus. How about you? Christ is Israel because, like Jacob, in his time of deep distress, when it seemed like the promise of God was not going to be fulfilled, Jesus did not let go. On the cross, and will believe, save yourself. Jesus would not let go. He clung to that old rugged cross. It was like he was saying what Jacob said, "I will not let you go." In the time of his deepest distress, he held on to the end, not only to his Father, but to you. When Christ said, "I will not let you go," spiritually speaking, he was referring to the human race as well. Because if Christ would have come off the cross, that would have been letting go of the human race. But Jesus would not let you go, friends. He wouldn't let me go. And he wouldn't let you go. What about you? Are you going to let him go? Tonight, I want to be like Jacob and like Jesus. And I want to say, "Lord, I'm not going to let you go. I'm going to hang on to the very end. Lord, because you did not let me go, I'm not going to let you go. I'm going to move forward. Be your Israelite, your people, your son, your daughter in these last days."
1: 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Finally, I want to thank you all. 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

I was convinced that there was a divine power. But who or what was it? For years, I tried very hard to read the Bible, but much of it made no sense to me. I had more questions than answers. But one day, all that changed. My name is Albert Jurgens. I'm from Holland, from a Dutch Reformed family. And I was baptized as a child, and we went to church regularly, but my parents were not religious. My father was not really a believer. He went to church, I think, because of my mother. Her side of the family was very religious. I remember visiting my grandmother, and I would play in the garden, and then I heard her sing, and that made a deep impression on me. When I was 5 years old, my parents took me to Sunday school. We sang songs, there were Bible stories, but when I got older, about 12, those stories seemed to me as fairy tales. You know, I have an inquisitive mind and I wondered, is there any truth in the Bible? In school, we had weekly 1 hour religious classes. I asked the teacher the questions that troubled me. How do we make sense of the Old Testament? And why is the Bible so complicated? But I never got any useful answers, and that pushed me further into doubt. My parents stopped going to church, except for Christmas. They lost touch with church. I don't know exactly why. I think they didn't feel that they were fed spiritually. The sermons were very general, not touching biblical themes, such as where are we going, or life after death and the resurrection. The themes were about love and acceptance of each other, which was all very good, but it was not enough. When I was a teenager of about 14 years old, I got fascinated by science, astronomy, fundamental physics, biology. I was amazed by the complexity everywhere, the physical laws working at the macro and micro level. I was looking at the skies all around. I was astounded by the elegance and the beauty and symmetry of nature, the wonder of life, the plants and the animals there. And there were humans. And human consciousness, where does it come from? I started to have deep questions about how amazing things come into being. The universe had to be designed. And I wanted to find out more about the Creator. Is he a person, or is he a force permeating nature like Eastern religions teach? I started to learn about Hinduism, about Buddhism, and so on. And I was thinking that maybe Hinduism was on the right track, but when I closer went into it, I thought, this has too much complexity. There's not enough room for love. I had a good friend at school. He was a Christian. We had discussions and he was convinced and told me that the Bible was very special. I had no Bible of my own. So I took

my parents' Bible, and it was an older translation in archaic Dutch. I started reading regularly my parents' old Bible, and I did my best to try to understand it. But there were terrible stories in the Old Testament, all the laws and the sacrifice, and I got bogged down. I stopped understanding. I compared the justice in the Old Testament with the love and mercy of the New Testament, like you find in the Gospels. And I wondered, is there any red thread throughout the Bible? Is there any logic of thought? I got frustrated with what I thought was the inconsistency of the Bible. I started studies at the University of Utrecht and I majored in physical chemistry. When I was about 22 or 23 years old, I remember I just finished and passed my exams for the autumn semester. I was relieved and looked forward for the Christmas break. And I thought, now I have time to do some reading for myself. And I started looking for books I could read. I started browsing in second-hand bookshops and I found a book. It was called The Bible Heeft Toch Gelijk, in English, So the Bible is True After All, written by Werner Keller. It's a book about Bible and archaeology. It showed how many facts from the Bible have been confirmed by historical research and archaeology. Just after I finished this book, my father said to me, look, here's a flyer. It came by post. It's an invitation about a lecture on biblical archaeology. The lecture series was called Dode mensen vertellen geen sprookjes. Dead man, don't tell. Well, I thought, that's an interesting coincidence. I was just reading a book on the Bible and archaeology, which triggered my interest, and now there's a lecture series on the same subject. It was a very bad winter that time. It was freezing cold and extremely slippery. It was the kind of weather that no one would go out of the house if it wasn't necessary. And later I figured out that these church members had gone out to distribute those flyers. And today, I think of them as heroes, going out in that type of weather. My dad said, let's go together to this Bible lecture series. We started attending, and the material presented in the lectures was complementing exactly what I had been reading. And the speaker ended the series focusing on the gospel and Jesus Christ. And I liked the connections he made. I find them very interesting. So did my father. The series ended and we were invited to attend Bible seminars. And my father and I continued to attend. Later, my mother wanted to know where we just kept going together. So she joined us. I was amazed that my dad was so keen, because he was the least religious in the family. Possibly he saw the effect that the Bible had on me. He started picking up the Bible and we discussed about it. My father was not the person that would easily open up. After 1946, he was a corporal in the war in Indonesia. It was a terrible ordeal for him. 1950, came back traumatized, like so many other soldiers. A particular Bible lecture in the book of Hebrews had a deep effect on me. It's about sacrifices and ceremonies in the Old Testament temple, which foreshadow future events in the Bible history. I found the key that opened my eyes in Hebrews 10, verse 1. I read it to you. And it says, for the law is a shadow of the good things to come,
So the animal sacrifices were pointing to Jesus, who would die on the cross for the sins of the world. The high priest in the temple was pointing to Jesus Christ, who would serve as a high priest in the heavenly temple. I was stunned. Suddenly, it made all sense to me. Now I understood how the Bible fitted together. I came to the point when I could accept the whole Bible as being a gift from God. I'd been looking for the God who had created everything. And now I've seen that the Bible was true. And if God revealed himself through the Bible, then I wanted to get to know this God and have a relationship with him. So the focus of my Bible study shifted from just understanding it in a rational way to also growing in the relationship I was starting to have with God. So I was baptized, but I was not baptized alone. My father also was baptized, and my mother and my sister as well. And she is 12 years younger than me. We were all baptized as a family. That day still stays in my memory as a very special day. I started to serve God in any way that I could. I was asked to teach Bible studies in church and do sermons. I remember my first sermon, I was so nervous. I still preach sermons and served as elder in the local church in Gouda. When I look back, I see the things that God asked me to do were using the talents that He gave me. After finishing my studies, I worked as a physical chemist, first for Unilever and later in the Institute for Applied Physical Research for Foods. Most of my work was focused on helping the industry to produce healthier foods and reducing fats and sugars. I met a young lady in church. Her name was Anita. And when I was baptized, one of the pastors asked us to become youth leaders. Now, you should know that Anita is far more emotional than I am, because I'm very rational. In the beginning, we had a hard time working together. But soon we realized that we were complementing each other very well, exceptionally well. Anita taught me how to use my emotions in working with people, and she learned from me how to think through the Bible and draw lessons from it. We made a very good team, and you probably guessed it, we are still a good team. We married in 1985. We have 3 children, which are all grown up now. We have a good life, and I can see how marvelously God has worked to bring Anita and me together. My story is not sensational. I'm not that kind of person anyway. What happened to me could have happened to anyone. The universe and nature, I sense that there must be a God who created it all. But in the beginning, I could not trust the Bible. God, however, guided me, like only He could, to the missing links in my understanding. He helped me to fill in all the puzzle pieces so that I could be satisfied to have found the truth. I decided to follow God, and I have never regretted my decision. My journey could be summarized with the words from Jeremiah 29, verse 13. Which say, "You will seek me and find me when you search for me with all your heart."

Here on the plains of Masailand, we find a special people whose ways and customs take us back in time. The Maasai people have lived the same way for many centuries. They live this simple country life amidst the breathtaking beauty of the African savanna. Passed down from generation to generation, their culture and traditions have been preserved and cherished through time. Their music is enchanting. Their dress is captivating. Their art is compelling. Their culture, fascinating. Their hospitality, inspiring. Their kindness is touching. Their joy is overwhelming. And their openness to the gospel is exciting. There's so much I've learned from my short time with them. And though I come from a different land, a different language, and a different culture, the Maasai people have accepted me as a brother and have embraced me as their own. I am privileged and blessed to call many of them my friends. And though we may speak different languages, we both understand the language of love that unites us together as one. One of the many things I've enjoyed about Maasai culture is the traditional Adumu dance. It is a special dance where each warrior jumps as high, as smooth, and as elegant as possible, while the others stand around and sing. While jumping, their bodies remain in a narrow pose, and they never let their heels touch the ground. The higher the jump, the stronger the warrior. And the stronger the warrior, the more admired he is by the ladies, and the more respected he is amongst the tribe. In fact, during some of the jumping festivals, the warrior that jumps the highest is awarded 10 cows enough to pay the dowry for a new wife. So the warrior that goes the highest is the one that wins the bride, a powerful incentive for these strong young men. And as I thought of this, I was reminded of the simple and profound gospel truth of salvation. You see, just as many of these warriors eagerly look forward to the day of their marriage, so too Jesus, who is the kingly warrior, longs to be with his church. For the church is his beloved bride, and Jesus is the heavenly husband. But in order for Christ to be with us, there was a redemption dowry that needed to be paid. But the cost of the bride was more than money could buy. Because of sin, it was impossible for humanity to be redeemed with corruptible things like silver and gold. The price for our redemption was blood. And so, just like the highest jumping Maasai warrior who wins the bride, Jesus went higher to redeem his church. He climbed up Mount Calvary and hung upon an exalted cross, there to provide the redemption dowry for us, his own precious blood for our cleansing. And with his body in a narrow position and his heels not touching the ground, Jesus went higher and higher in love and commitment to us. With the eternal strength of unfailing love, Jesus remained suspended in midair to pay the price for our redemption, to win our sinful, spiritually indifferent hearts to him. He is the ultimate warrior. He wins the bride not by force, but by the power of self-sacrificing love, a love that is stronger than sin, a love that is stronger than death, and a love that lifts us higher from the lowlands of this world. The cross was both the highest and the lowest point of the history of humanity, for the cross reveals humanity at their lowest, crucifying their creator. But at the same time, the cross reveals divinity at its highest, the creator dying for a world that spurned him in painful rejection. But love prevailed because Jesus prevailed. Love wins because Jesus wins. But the question is, has he won your heart today? Has he gained your affection? Has he captured your love? You see, Jesus may not have won a literal jumping dance, but he's done everything he could to win your heart. And if you'll give to him the heart that he deserves, he will take you higher than the highest human thought can reach in holy joy and sacred bliss. And when he returns the second time, he will take us higher than the highest heavens. And we will be there with the Most High God, the ultimate kingly warrior, face to face with our high, holy, and heavenly husband. And when we look upon his face, the one that has saved us by his grace, he will then take us by the hand and lead us to the promised land. And there we will celebrate the eternal union of Christ and his bride, divinity and humanity made one at the marriage supper of the Lamb.

We hope you've been blessed and inspired by this new Reflections of Hope episode. This episode is one of many that's been produced all over the world. 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Aloha and Maranatha.

We call Abraham the father of the faithful. In other words, he is the one that first declares to be saved by grace through faith, though no one has been ever saved any other way. And he's sort of the archetypical father of faith. Well, in one of my deepest, darkest times of doubt, some friends and I were on a trip where we were near no radio station. So we decided to just read through the book of Romans from a modern language translation. And so I started looking at this father of the faithful. Well, the first thing that happens, God says, I want you to leave your country, leave your kindred, and go. Abraham says, okay. And he left and went, but he took his father and his nephew along with him. Why did he do that? He doubted. I'll do what you said, Lord, but I want to at least bring part of my life along with me. Then God comes and Abraham's 100 and his wife's 90 and says, okay, your descendants are going to be as multiple as the stars. You know, and Abraham laughed in God's face. I mean, I've done some pretty outrageous things, but I cannot imagine myself getting a direct visitation from the Almighty and laughing in his face. Well, why did he do that? He doubted. He doubted. He believed in God because he was talking to him. But he didn't believe God can have a 90-year-old woman and a 100-year-old man have a baby. This is the father of the faithful. He believed God enough to leave home and do all this. But at moments, he doubted that God was going to take care of him. So I really got looking back over this and thinking, wait a minute. There's a lot of doubt mixed with Abraham's faith. I think I can believe like Abraham. And, you know, when you get to the time when he is ready to offer Isaac, that's way on down the road. There's been a lot of muscle built into his faith by then. So this was another place in which I began to realize that normal faith is mixed also with some doubt. Now, how would you define faith in the face of doubt in the light of Abraham's experience? Well, faith wasn't the absence of doubt. He had that. But faith was a decision of the will to respond to God and keep moving a Godward direction. Picking him up and setting him down. Kept on walking, kept on walking. And he never gave up on his will to pursue God. He didn't pursue him perfectly. He even doubted that God would take care of him at times, but he never quit. This morning, when I rolled out of bed and put my feet on the floor,

I knew I had to ask God for enough faith for today. But I'm not going to quit. Are you going to quit? I mean, I'm not going to quit. I'm not going to quit pursuing a relationship with God, even in the hours when I'm not sure he's there. I think that's faith. Maybe some people have a lot better faith than that, but that's the best I can offer him. And I think that's the best a lot of people can offer him. And the beauty of it is that he said that's enough. We have a great God.

Sardis was founded in the 12th century and built upon a crumbling rock at an elevation of 1,500 feet, and it became the capital of the Lydian kingdom, one of the richest kingdoms of the ancient world. Coined money is reported to have been invented here. The almost perpendicular walls of the elevation on which the stronghold made the inhabitants of the city overconfident and proud. During the reign of Croesus, one of the strongholds of the city was captured by Cyrus in 549 BC when one of his soldiers scaled the rock face at night and opened the gates to the Persians. He learned the secret route up after watching one of the guards, who had fallen asleep at his post of duty, go and retrieve his helmet that had fallen off his head. The inhabitants of the city did not learn their lesson, and 300 years later suffered the same fate when Antiochus the Great captured the city. Carelessness, sleepiness, and overconfidence led the city to destruction. This area that was once the bustling center of the Lydian kingdom now lies barren and deserted. Sardis, the city that was once alive, is now dead. The church in Sardis begins with the message, you have a name that you live, but you are dead. Like the city, the church in Sardis started with great promise, but quickly faded. No church or individual Christian can survive on past reputation, no matter how good this might have been. It was once stated that next to cowardice and treachery is overconfidence, leading to neglect and slothfulness. Let us be wary of overconfidence, for 1 Corinthians 10 verse 12 says, let him who thinks he stand take heed lest he fall. The church that had been hard-working but loveless during the time of Ephesus, that became persecuted during the time of Smyrna, was compromised in Pergamos, apostate in Thyatira, is now dead in Sardis. Historically, we take this time period to be the end of the Reformation and just after the end of the Reformation. The leaders of the Reformation were those of vigor and consecration, but over time their followers, happy with the gains that their leaders had made, settled down into organized religion. Whilst improvements had been made from the mother church that they broke away from, the movements of Knox and Luther settled down into being a state religion supported by the public treasury. Even in Sardis, there was still hope. You have a few names. In fact, the name Sardis means that which remains. Despite the majority of Protestantism falling into dead formalism, there will be some who would overcome. Historically, during this time period, we see the rise of the American colonies, which formed the foundation to a new nation, providing new opportunities for the church. Those who overcome in Sardis receive perhaps the best promise of all. They will walk before me in white, and I will not blot their names out the book of life. If your spiritual life has become consumed with dead formalism, then the counsel to Sardis applies to you. Hold fast and repent. Repent of a lifeless religion of forms, routine, and monotony, and pray. Overcome in Sardis would be clothed in white robes. The white toga in Rome was a symbol of victory and joy. This city, this church, which suffered capture due to carelessness, is told to watch. May we watch our spiritual condition, that we don't become overconfident

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creationscapes, an amazing journey through nature's wonderland. This program will soothe your soul and transport you to a place of peace and tranquility. There is nothing humanly made that is greater than the awesome splendor of God's creation.

0: Creationscapes, an amazing journey through nature's wonderland. 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
1: 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I know Good News TV covers all over the state of Arizona, many different cities, and because of your support of this ministry, many people are coming to a knowledge of Jesus. People lost and alone, people who don't know, have never even heard the name of Jesus, are coming to know him. I know even at 3ABN, sometimes we receive letters. We got a letter from a prisoner in the Arizona area, and he said that he had come and had found Jesus because of something that he had heard on Good News. So thank you for your support. Thank you for standing with this ministry. Thank you for what you have done for the cause of God in the state of Arizona. People are going to be in the kingdom of heaven because of something you gave. I want to encourage you to check out the number on the screen and give us a call. God bless you.

0: Welcome to Hope Sabbath School, an in-depth, interactive study of the Word of God. Yes, we are coming to the end of an amazing series exploring Ephesians, Paul's inspired letter from prison to Christians in Ephesus and also to us. Today, Ephesians in your heart. In other words, let's talk about living what we've learned in this amazing series. We're glad you joined us. And welcome to the team too. Have you learned some things in this series? Yes. Exploring Ephesians, not just that it was a big city, maybe number four in the Roman Empire and a center of pagan worship and had a lot of columns like the ones you see on the wall, but that there were men and women of God who were walking in Ephesus, worthy of the calling by the power of the Holy Spirit. And that's certainly our spirit. And that's certainly good to see the team. Welcome to some remotes. Travis, good to see you. Give us a wave. We're glad you're here with us again. And Leah, good to see you too. We're glad you're with us as we study. And I think one more, Haiti. Yes, Haiti, good to have you with us. Great to study the Word of God together. And we're glad that you are here. You have been an important part of this series on exploring Ephesians 2. And we're always happy to hear from you. Why don't you write to us today, sshope@hopetv.org. Now, I've noticed in recent months, we're getting a lot of comments on our YouTube channel. So if you watch on YouTube, you can leave a comment below, and we love to interact with you there. I think we have over 90,000 subscribers on our fairly newly launched Hope Sabbath School YouTube channel. So wherever you are, we want to hear from you and be encouraged by what God's doing in your life. From Grenada, that's in the Caribbean, right?
1: Yeah.
2: Yes.
0: David writes, I'm writing to you from St. George's. I'm an ardent follower of Hope Sabbath School, and I've been following your program for over 3 years. I watch the program faithfully every Friday evening to usher in the Sabbath day. And the study has been and continues to be a blessing to me. It fortifies me to make meaningful contributions when I attend Bible study at church. Continue your good work. Special greetings to Jason. Well, Jason and Travis. Well, Travis, you're up on the wall and, well, someone else who isn't here today. So, but I guess David knows you all by name. And David, thanks for writing to us. Jennifer writes from Australia. And Jennifer says, I love the interaction on Hope Sabbath School and the sharing of such good thoughts. Excellent. Well, Jennifer, thank you. And we talk about being an in-depth,
3: interactive
0: study of the Word of God. And I'm always encouraged to receive notes from you where you say, Derek, I downloaded the outline that we all use in the class, and I'm teaching a class in my area. And people like it because it's not one person just talking all the time, but it's interactive. Yes. So thank you, Jennifer, for reminding us how important that is. Here is a note from a donor in Indiana, in the United States of America. Thank you for writing to us. The donor says, I found Hope Sabbath School on DirecTV. So that's one of our big satellite networks, DirecTV, Channel 368. And then a little testimony along with the donation. The donor writes and says, no matter what is going on in our lives, God is always in the plan.
2: Amen. Amen.
0: He knows what is best. So speaking team and to Hope Sabbath School members all around the world, the donor says, don't ever look back, no matter how hard it is, trust in God and depend on Him. Amen?
2: Amen. Amen.
0: And with that exhortation, a donation of $100 to bless the ministry of Hope Sabbath School. Thank you, donor in Indiana, and your husband. You know who you are. 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A donor-supported ministry. Thanks to each one of you for your support. You know, you can go to our website, push the little yellow button, right? Thank you very much. One last note for Brendy in Zambia.

0: have a lot of Hope Sabbath School members in Zambia. I used to say we've got 1 million watching. I think we have 1 million watching in Zambia. Brendy White writes and says, "Hope's is interesting language. Hope Sabbath School builds my Christianity." Interesting. Makes me a more devoted follower of Jesus.
1: Yes.
2: Wow.
0: Makes me understand the Word of God accurately.
2: Yes.
0: And prepares me for our local Sabbath school study.
1: Amen. That's great.
0: Well, Brendy, thanks for writing to us from the beautiful country of Zambia. I was there a few years ago at Rusangu University, and I'm amazed at what God is doing, not only in Zambia, but all around the world, preparing people for the soon coming of Jesus.
1: Amen.
0: Well, we've been offering a special gift in this series. It's the book, a digital copy of Acts of the Apostles. It's a wonderful resource, about 40 chapters just focusing on the ministry of the Apostle Paul, including his ministry in Ephesus that we're studying about. 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We're praying you would not only be blessed, but bless others through the things you're learning. Right now, for the last time, at least for the last time here on Hope Sabbath School, we're going to sing our theme song. Yeah. It's taken from the letter to the Ephesians, chapter 4, verses 1 to 3. It's the Apostle Paul's prayer for each one of us. Let's sing it together.

0: Amen. Amen. Let's pray together. Our Father in heaven, as we come to the end of this journey through Paul's inspired letter to the Ephesians, I pray as we talk about living what we've learned, Ephesians in the heart, that your Holy Spirit would be our teacher. Bless each Hope Sabbath School member around the world. May a supernatural blessing come. For we pray in Jesus' name.
1: Amen.
0: Amen.
2: Amen. Amen.
0: Well, this is a great study because we're going to have an opportunity to share how the great themes of this inspired letter have

0: impacted our lives. And so we want to begin with the opening words and the closing words. And I'm going to ask Shana if you would read Ephesians 1 verse 2 and Ephesians 6 verse 24. And as we hear those words, what does it tell us about Paul's intention under the guidance of the Spirit in writing this letter to Christians in Ephesus?
1: And I'll be reading from the New King James Version. Grace to you and peace from God, our Father, and the Lord Jesus Christ. And chapter 6, verse 24 says, grace, who love our Lord Jesus Christ in sincerity. Amen.
2: Amen.
0: What do you hear there? I know you hear the word grace, but what's the intention? Anybody? Jonathan?
3: I think he's trying to maybe capture a bit of his heart behind it,
0: okay,
3: and just his wish in their lives. And
0: so what kind of facial expression, Amy, is he making as he's writing this, do you think? Grace to you and peace.
2: I think he's smiling.
0: Smiling? Anybody else smiling? Tears? Yes, Travis, what do you think? He's in prison, right? But he said, I'm an ambassador in chains. I'm not ashamed of the gospel. What does he look like as he's saying grace to you, my brothers and sisters?
4: I was thinking of what the angel said to the shepherds. The message to the world has always been glory to God in the highest and a peace, you know, to and goodwill towards men on earth. And this is what Paul is trying to get across to the churches, that they have God's favor. And I believe he's probably weeping while he's writing these down, because he himself had been saved by grace.
2: Amen.
0: Oh, beautiful. Yes. Thank you for grace. When we see grace, our heart is moved.
2: Yes.
0: So here's a practical question, and I'm going to ask Katie to begin our discussion, but give an opportunity for several of you to respond. And that is, Katie, how do we move from simply understanding the intellectual concept of grace, unmerited favor, to actually experiencing God's grace? It's where Paul says, grace to you, Haiti, not just, oh, learn about grace. No, grace to you. How do we come to that place?
5: I think that first of all, we just need to spend time with him. The more time we spend in his word and speaking to him in prayer, the more we will become aware of that in so many areas of our lives. And we will also become aware of areas where we need to make changes. The Holy Spirit will convict us. We'll be able to confess those sins to the Lord and then to turn and live differently.
0: All right. Spending time together is one way that we move beyond a knowledge to actually experiencing God's grace. Gladys?
6: Well, grace is unmerited favor.
0: Something
6: when
0: we don't deserve.
6: So I think that when we experience that, when we realize our sinful nature, when we have fallen, when we have disappointed God, and yet he opened his arms and gives us love, we receive that grace and we can feel loved. So I think that when Paul says, you know, grace to you, if you haven't experienced it, you will not have, like he says there, undying love for Christ, because the closer you come, the more that you will feel that you're under.
0: You mentioned about recognizing our brokenness, our sinfulness. Is that essential, Jason, in order to really appreciate the depths of God's grace?
7: I think it is, because we have to recognize where we are in order to see how good God is. If we don't recognize our sinfulness, then God's grace won't have the same meaning to us.
0: Yeah. And I'm thinking of some words. You scanned the letter. We've studied it for many hours. He described us before grace found us.
7: Mm-hmm.
0: By the way, God extended grace from the very beginning, right? But before grace found us, how did he describe us, Stephanie? Do you remember?
2: Dead
0: in our trespasses and sins, children of wrath.
2: Mm-hmm.
0: So I think you're right, Jason. We have to recognize how far we are from God to experience his grace. You remember the story in the time of Jesus? One came in Well, I

0: glad I'm not like him. And another came, Shayna, and how was he?
1: Just humble and
0: you remember his words, God be merciful to me, I'm a sinner.
1: Yeah.
0: And what did Jesus say? Who experienced the grace that day?
1: The sinner, the one who called himself a sinner.
0: The one who recognized his great need. So I want to ask a question. Who has helped you? Let me start with Leah. Leah, and there's no right or wrong answer. I'll give several of you an opportunity. Maybe someone watching our program will send an email. I want to tell you who's helped me to understand the grace of God more fully. You might say, it was my grandma. It was my mama. It was Preacher Jones. But who's helped you, Leah? You're growing in the grace and knowledge of our Lord and Savior. You shared that you're not where you used to be, that God's working with you and He's growing you in grace. Who has helped you to understand the grace of God, how precious you are to God?
2: Yeah. Well, in this current season of life, a lot has changed recently. I'm still fairly young, and I'm very, very close with my parents. And I'm certainly young enough to remember a lot of times where they gave me a lot of that undeserved merit, that grace. I certainly didn't deserve at times, but they have extended so much grace to me in this season of transition. You know, change is scary, and in a lot of ways, I did not meet it with a willing spirit. So it's been wonderful to see my parents offer that to me, during the many different trials in the current season. But just as good parents, as God is a good father to us, you know, they still tell me that they love me. They still tell me that they're proud of me, even when maybe I've failed them, or I feel like I failed myself. That is still extended to me, and it's a beautiful example of what God gives to us.
0: Thank you. And I just want to share, I hope Leah's parents don't mind, but I was blessed to meet them when I visited Tennessee, and they are indeed wonderful. I'm sure they're not perfect. You're probably watching the program, but what a beautiful thing. And what a blessing to have parents who have actually shown us what grace looks like. Anybody else? Amy?
3: You know, I was raised in the church, so I heard all of this, but it was all head knowledge, and it didn't really become heart knowledge until I went to the mission field.
0: And what does it mean? Someone might not know. What do you mean mission field?
3: Mission field. We went to Asia as missionaries to reach people, to share the gospel with people who had never, ever heard the name of Jesus before.
0: Wow.
3: And one lady in particular, she was living in a slum, had nothing. Even lost her legs to diabetes, you know, absolutely had nothing. And the only thing that she could remember was a children's song that I taught her, Deep and Wide, Deep and Wide. Mm. And in Thai and Lao, they sing it, God's Love is Deep and Wide. And she died with that song on her lips.
0: Wow. Mm.
3: And that ministered to me so much, how much I have that I've taken for granted. Mm.
0: But she caught a glimpse of God's grace.
3: Caught a glimpse. Yes.
0: Through a song. Haiti.
4: I was blessed to have godly parents who extended grace to me when I went through a rebellious stage in my life for a large part of my teenage years. And I understood the grace of God through that. But then I became a parent, and it's easy when your kids are small. Yeah, they mess up, but they're so cute and adorable. That's how God makes balance, so we don't kill them. But now that they are teenagers, we have gone through some really difficult things, my husband and I, with our kids. And it wasn't until I had to extend grace that I fully understood what I do to the heart of God and how badly I hurt him when he sees me do things that he says, you know that that's wrong. I've taught you, you know, the opposite of this. I've given you everything so that you have, you know, you walk in the right way and I see you going this way. It's when I fully understood how badly I hurt him and what it means, what he has done for me. And it gives me the patience to deal with my kids and to do the same, because sometimes the Lord gives me a

0: you remember where I brought you from, and extend that grace to them and that unconditional love to them as I have to you.
1: Amen.
2: Thank you so much for sharing, Haiti. Is there anyone, either a remote team member or here in the studio, who someone other than a parent, someone that revealed grace, helped you to understand and experience the grace of God more fully? Jackson?
3: So I had this friend who was very close to me, and we got into a problem with each other. And it was so bitter. I would not have even imagined that he would turn from being my best friend to my worst enemy. He did a lot of things that was very hurtful. So there was this time I went to him and talked to him and said, "Hey, I'm really sorry that all these things has happened, and I want to forgive you." And I want to make things better for the both of us. And we matched up, and I would say that when I forgave him, I felt a relief. And by showing grace, I felt the grace that God had bestowed upon me.
2: In that experience, Shana.
4: So my story is also about a friend, but it just reaffirms for me that having godly friends is so essential. But one of my very best friends, there were times when I've messed up in our relationship, and she's extended the grace of God, and it's moved me so much to be like, whoa, I messed up, but she extended such grace, and she didn't have to. And it prompts me to then want to change and be more Christ-like too.
2: So it sounds like whether it's a parent with a child or with a friend, that sometimes we catch a glimpse, not the fullness of God's grace, but we catch a glimpse of God's grace in those interpersonal relationships, either by extending grace or by experiencing grace. Whichever one it is, we want to move beyond just knowing the theory. Grace to you, Paul says, right? Grace to you, to actually experience His grace. Well, another important element, we're talking about Ephesians in our heart, is this idea of being saved by grace through faith. And I'm going to ask Lilika if you would read now from Ephesians 2, verses 8 and 9. Now, again, these are some passages we've been studying through this series, but we're summarizing today the big picture.
5: I'll be reading from the New King James Version. "For by grace you have been saved through faith, and that not of yourselves. It is the gift of God, not of works, lest anyone should boast."
2: So is there anyone here, maybe you're watching and you can say, Derek, to us and give us your testimony, but is there anyone here who grew up with the idea that you would be saved if you were good enough? If God kind of evaluated and said, okay, I think you're good enough. Did anybody grow up with that idea? Travis, I see you nodding your head. That's kind of hard for us to believe because you're so strong on grace, you know, like the Apostle Paul, right? Paul was so strong on grace because of the grace that had been shown to him. I know you're so grateful for the grace of God, but how was it growing up, Travis?
6: You know, I always wanted to be, I grew up in a Christian home and always wanted to be a Christian person. I always loved God and loved the idea of God. And I remember going to an evangelistic series, and it was basically taught to me that if God would accept me if I was good enough. And I remember going through my teenage years and my parents divorced, and I just gave up on God because I couldn't be good enough. And And I told the story many times.

0: the book Desire of Ages, just reading it in the tree stand that one time. And it was then that I just realized that I had God's favor already. And yeah, that was it for me.
1: Mm-hmm. Amen.
2: Praise God. For those of you that don't know, he used to be a hunter. Now he hunts people for Jesus. Used to be a hunter out there in a tree. Someone gave him a copy of Desire of Ages, and he read the story of another man up in a tree that Jesus called by name.
3: Wow.
2: And Travis's life was changed. But did any of you feel the pain of just having a false idea and just saying, I just don't feel good enough? And the devil says, well, why don't you just give up? Mm-hmm. Where does that false idea come from, that salvation comes by being good enough, rather than what's clearly taught in Scripture, including Ephesians? It is by grace you're saved through faith, not of yourselves. It's a gift of God. Amy, I'm going to go to you because you said you worked in Asia. And I know that there are many world religions that think they have to do things to earn the favor of the gods. They'll even beat themselves or punish themselves in different ways. Where does that idea come from, that somehow we have to earn God's favor?
4: I don't know where it originally came from. You know, I can't point to a story in the Bible, though there may be one. But yeah, the whole idea that we can, I mean, even in school, you know, if you do well enough grade, you'll pass to the next grade. If you do well enough in something, you'll get to go on and move on. And so it's kind of built into the culture, but where it originally came from, it's just a deception of the devil.
2: I think you just told us where it came from. It came from the Prince of Darkness. Because if he can convince you that you'll only feel assurance of salvation if you feel good enough, you're lost, right?
4: That's right. Mm-hmm.
2: So look at some stories in the Bible with me that are wonderful illustrations that we're saved by grace through faith and not of ourselves. It's a gift of God. Lalika, can you think of a story? You say, wow, that really is being saved by grace through faith, not because the person was good enough, but they trusted Jesus.
5: Definitely. King David, his whole life he walked with God. Later on, when he committed adultery and murder, he confessed that he was born in iniquity, conceived in sin, right? That he only had to lean on the grace of God to be saved.
2: And he's looking forward, of course, the Messiah to come. Jesus hasn't yet come. The incarnation's not going to happen for 1,000 years. But by faith, he's looking forward and he's praying, create in me a clean heart, O God, and renew a right spirit within me, right?
1: Amen.
2: Cast me not away from your presence. Take not your Holy Spirit from me. Restore to me
6: the joy of your
2: soul. That's grace. That's not God, I'll try to do better and not kill as many people, or not lust as much as I used to. No, restore to me. Thank you, Lalika, King David. Haiti, can you think of another example of someone that's a startling example that we're saved by grace through faith?
7: So the first person that came to my mind when I read that was Samson, because here's this guy that has like no self-control. He's like the opposite of the fruits of the spirit. He is not gentle. He does not have self-control. He has a bad temper. He struggles with lust. He's disobedient to his parents. And yet when he calls out to God, that grace is there. God hears him, and the spirit of the Lord comes down upon him. And it still works through him. And then he's mentioned in Hebrews 11, the chapter of faith. I don't know why. That was just crazy. That's not who I would think would be in there. But God, through his grace, can do that. He can make us something new.
2: So I just want to say, I feel the same as Haiti. If I was just reading in the Old Testament, I would have said, I don't think he's going to make it. But he ends up in the chapter of faith. Yeah. And I'm so glad. Doesn't the Bible say, I think it was Samuel the prophet, that men look on the outside, but God looks at the heart. And most of the men, and most he pointed out was

0: was wild and crazy and disconnected. But it appears. Can you think of someone else right at the end of their life? Father, maybe then he prays, you know, as he's about to bring the building down. Mm-hmm. No, God, mm-hmm. I'm sorry. Yeah. Save me mm-hmm. by your mercy.
1: Mm-hmm. Amen.
0: You say, that's not fair. Yeah. Answer is, that's grace. Amen. Amen.
2: I think you're talking about there was a thief on the cross who believed that, you know, the man next to him could save him and asked him, and Jesus promised him that,
0: Lord, remember me.
2: Yeah.
0: When you come into your kingdom.
2: Right.
0: How much else was he able to do, Amy?
2: But then I was also thinking of Rahab, the harlot.
0: In the story of the conquering of Jericho.
2: Right. Mm. If it was by works, she would not be saved. She was a harlot. But she believed that this God of these people was the true God, and her faith moved her to act on these people's behalf, and she was saved.
0: That doesn't sound fair either.
2: Yeah.
0: That's why it's called
1: grace.
0: It's grace, yeah. Right? And if we understand correctly, she ends up in the family tree of Jesus.
2: Right. Yes. Yeah.
0: She marries a man named Salmon and has a son named Boaz,
2: yeah.
0: who married Ruth, and they're descendant is Jesus of Nazareth. That's an amazing picture, isn't it? Well, the grace of God really is remarkable. We've got to move on with our time here to experiencing the new life. If we just took those two lessons, grace to you and
2: peace
0: by faith to the undeserving. Because grace, if it's not received by faith, what?
3: It's not of value.
0: Yeah. It has no impact on your life, right?
2: That's right.
0: You have to choose to accept by faith. You say, even me, God? Mm. Even me? Mm. And the answer is yes.
2: Amen.
0: Call upon the name of the Lord. Well, Jackson, take us, if you would, to Ephesians 2, verse 10. Because one of the big themes also, in fact, a good portion of Ephesians is talking about the creation, the new life, right? The new creation.
2: Yeah.
0: How to live having been saved by God's grace, accepted through faith. And let's read Ephesians 2, verse 10.
4: The New King James Version says, "For we are his workmanship, created in Christ Jesus for good works, which God prepared beforehand that we should walk in them."
0: Now there's another text in 2 Corinthians 5. Maybe someone could find it. 2 Corinthians 5. Leah, could you read that for us? 2 Corinthians 5, 17. Some of you know it well, but maybe someone's hearing it for the first time. Paul said here to the Ephesians, workmanship. What does he say to the followers of Jesus in Corinth?
5: 2 Corinthians chapter 5, verse 17 in the English Standard Version says, "Therefore, if anyone is in Christ, he is a new creation. The old has passed away. Behold, the new has come."
0: Is that immediate or is that a process?
1: A process.
0: What do you think? Jonathan? Oh, thank you, Jonathan. Jonathan said both. There is an immediate change that happens. Give me a story of someone that immediately there was a transformation in the life when he accepted the grace of God.
1: Saul, which later became Paul.
0: Saul became Paul. Give me another one.
3: Zacchaeus.
0: Zacchaeus, immediate change. He's given away half of what he owns. He used to live for money. Now he's living for Jesus. Gives away half of what he owns. If I wronged anyone, anybody else, immediate change when they committed their heart to Jesus. Shana?
2: I can't quite remember the exact example, but Philip on the way to Damascus, I believe.
0: On the way to Gaza, maybe.
2: Yeah.
0: Philip?
2: But there was
0: the Ethiopian?
2: Eunuch.
0: Yeah, oh, yes, yeah, okay. Yeah.
2: So he was like, you know, explained this Bible text to me and was like, okay, there's water. I want to be baptized right now.
0: And he was a government official, undoubtedly with bodyguards and an entourage, who could have said, this poor little guy running alongside of me, you know, is not worthy to talk to me. Instead, he invites him up into his chariot and commits his life to Jesus. Yeah. Mm-hmm. So, Jonathan, thank you for saying both. First, you're saying idiot.

0: when we call upon Jesus and accept mm-hmm. His grace. But you also said it is a process. Let's talk mm-hmm. about that. Somebody, a process. Jason, this idea of new creation life, transformation. Talk to me about that being both immediate and a process.
1: Sure. I think of with process, I think of someone like the story of Abraham, who immediately, you know, when God called him, he went out. So there was definitely a change. He's following God. But then in that process, he made some mistakes. So there's kind of, you know, having to, you know, fall down, get back up. So there are points where there's an immediate change, but then there can still be backtracking and moving forward. And eventually, Abraham does get to the point where he's, you can see there's almost like a complete surrender with the sacrifice of Isaac there. But that is a journey of decades.
0: Mm-hmm. Yeah, you were very generous when you said made some mistakes. Yes. I mean, he made some big mistakes, right? And yet it was a journey. Someone else, can you think of another Bible character that it was a journey for her or a journey for him? Mm-hmm. Jackson?
2: The story of Moses. Moses, when he grew up in the palace of Pharaoh, he was very ambitious. He was well in line to be the next Pharaoh. He didn't know that he had a lot of problems with his heart. So God took him to the wilderness for 40 years, where he had to learn by having the sheep taken to the pastures, very subtle lessons from nature before he would be called to do a great thing to lead Israel from Egypt to Canaan.
0: Mm-hmm. So we could find many and say it's probably not overnight. The Apostle Peter, oops, you know, he was pretty bold, and then he's cursing and saying he doesn't know Jesus. Right. Then he comes back, and later he denies eating with the Gentiles. And it's a journey. Mm-hmm. Why is it important to remember that this new life in Christ is a journey and not just a one-time experience? Amy?
3: I think we need to have grace with ourselves, but we need to have grace with others. You know, when my kids were learning to walk, they weren't born running. They wanted to, but they were not born running. And they would fall when they were trying, and I'd just pick them up, brush them up, keep going. You know, the Christian walk is very much the same.
0: So showing grace to yourself, but also grace to people around you if they haven't quite arrived yet. That's a lesson every husband and every wife and every parent and everyone in a relationship with anyone has to learn, right? You shared some testimonies about friction with friends. We have to learn grace. It's a journey, a process. But there is joy on the journey. As we recognize, Stephanie, maybe you could share from your own experience. People look and say, well, Stephanie, I don't know. Tell me a time when you just felt real joy of saying, you know, I'm experiencing this new creation life, not bragging about it, but just sensing that God was at work by His grace through faith.
4: Yeah, I think when I came to the realization that I really wanted to surrender my life completely to God. And this is actually grace shown to me and feeling that change and recognizing the change. I had had an issue with a friend of mine in high school and couldn't remember what it was, but was still angry for some reason. And you know how that can be. And when I realized that I was giving everything to God, I didn't want to hold on to that. I couldn't even remember. It was useless. And I really wanted to let her know that I'm sorry for what I did. And I was able to track her down. And I spoke to Sandy, and she said to me, I said, I just want to apologize. I don't even know what it was, but I don't, you know, I don't want to hold on to this. And I'm being baptized. I want it to be a complete new start. And she said something to me that I won't forget. She said, Stephanie, I forgave you a long time ago. And it helped me to realize she was more of a Christian than I was at that moment. And I just praise God for, you know, the Christian friends that we do have that are knowledgeable enough to extend the grace that they've received. Yeah. So I praise God for that.
0: Praise God. Travis, I want to give you an opportunity to share

0: You shared your testimony of coming to Christ before, but you were a successful businessman. Part of surrendering fully to Christ involved not just living for making money anymore. You had lots of acquisitions, right? I could list the things and people would go, wow, Travis was really successful. But you found some real joy in this new creation life as you've surrendered fully to Jesus and accepted His grace for you personally. Tell us some about the joy you've experienced.
1: Well, Derek, I think for me, the biggest joy that I get now is doing ministry. You know, I was, when I first sold my business in Wisconsin and started doing ministry, I went all over the world, and that was really exciting, just traveling. But it was more than just going to these places, because when I went to these places, I not only got to experience what it was like to worship from their perspective in different cultures, but I got to see people accepting Jesus as their personal savior. And now I get to be involved. We started a ministry, and now I get to be involved with these people. I didn't know back then what God was even doing. Now I'm involved in all these countries where I was before, and now I see clearly what God was doing, and get to be helping children, and it just makes life worth it. It just seems like I just told one of the guys I work with just this morning when I was doing Hope Sabbath School, I says, this is my job. This is the most important thing. The rest of the work, that can wait till later, but this is the most important thing that I do. And that's the way I feel. If everything with work fell apart and everything tanked, as long as I could be sharing the gospel, that would be the most enjoyable thing for me.
2: Amen.
0: That's a shift in values, right?
3: Yeah, sure.
0: So we're talking about joy, Gladys, where when we enter into this new creation life, because we've not only heard about grace in theory, but we've accepted His grace by faith, and it's a journey. Mm-hmm. Tell us about some joy you experienced.
2: For me, what God has been working is taking His word, taking Him at His word, and really believing that He said what He said He will do. He be standing on that He will do what He says He
0: will
2: do.
0: Give me a practical example in your life.
2: Yes. Recently, like I mentioned in the previous study, I just got a new job. Paper just telling me, like 15 pages, just telling me all the things that I was supposed to be doing.
0: And you're involved in a ministry-related job,
2: with volunteers,
0: right?
2: Yes.
0: Your background is professional
2: education,
0: as a teacher, right?
2: Yes.
0: Okay.
2: So I was studying the Bible that morning, and I was overwhelmed, and I was just saying, Lord, You have to help me. And the story of Hezekiah came to my mind. So I said, you know what? I'm going to do this. So I took the 15 pages and I spread it out on the floor of my cubicle. And I knelt down and I read the prayer of Hezekiah over my paper. And I said, Lord, You see what these papers say, you know, but I know that You can handle it. You're the God that had delivered me before, had given me life. You have given me healing. You have taken me through all this process. This is nothing for You. So I want You today to show me that this is what You want me to do and give me the steps. And it was just amazing. It was like phone call after phone call. Everything that I had asked God, and I started keeping a journal. I said, I have to write this down, because it was like to the word what I have prayed over these papers that God just started answering.
0: So all around the world, Hope Sabbath School members now are going to spread out things all over the floor.
2: Just taking out His word.
0: Not a bad thing to do.
2: Yes.
0: That's what King Hezekiah did. He said, Lord, show us what to do here. And you notice when Gladys was sharing, she was smiling, because there is joy in walking by faith in this grace walk. Yes, Stephanie.
3: And it makes me think that we can take His word for what it says, and we can fully embrace it and trust Him to do what He said He will do.
2: Amen.
0: Haiti, would you read in chapter 4:1-3, because a fourth major theme here is the whole idea of walking in unity. And we've been talking about this new life, but it's not a new life just as individuals, right?
2: Yeah.
0: It's a new life as the body.

0: So, Haiti, if you could read the first three verses. It's actually our scripture song, so you can either sing it for us or read it. Ephesians 4:1.
1: I think I'll read it.
0: Okay.
1: I'll be reading from the New King James Version, and it says, I, therefore, the prisoner of the Lord, beseech you to walk worthy of the calling with which you were called, with all lowliness and gentleness, with long-suffering.

0: So Paul's appealing to them to walk in unity. Why can that be challenging, even for Christians, to be in unity as a community together? Jason?
1: Well, we're humans, and we have our own desires, our own preferences, and we have our own distinctions and differences. And sometimes those differences don't always is okay, but they can create tension sometimes and make it difficult to be unified.
0: Has that ever happened for you, Jason?
1: Many times in my life.
0: Okay, so even if we didn't have an enemy trying to sow discord. Do you remember Jesus told about good seed planted, then an enemy came and sowed weeds?
2: Yeah. Yes.
0: And
2: yes.
0: Jesus said, the devil has done this.
2: That's right.
0: Even if we didn't have this great controversy that we studied about, this great battle and the protection we need, we still need humility and grace,
1: yes.
0: right,
1: yeah.
0: to be united, working together. But then there's the enemy that comes in. What are some of the seeds that the enemy might sow, Jonathan, that would trigger the possibility of disunity?
3: Well, I think because as Christians, we believe these things are very important. We believe the things we study, the scripture, etc., but we don't all agree. And so we can look at what other people may say or do and feel like, oh, this is very important, that that is wrong, and start attacking each other or undermining each other or treating each other with less than grace and hurt, causing huge hurt and pain in the body of Christ.
0: Someone said major in the majors, you know, not the minors, and almost everything is minor. What are some minors we could get, some small things? You understand what I'm saying, major and minor, right? What are some small things we could get stuck on? Leah, I know you said I'm young and still growing, but maybe you could take a shot at this one. What's a small thing we could get stuck on that could cause disunity when really it may just be a preference and we need to focus on the bigger things like love and joy and peace? And
4: so, as you know, I am involved in worship at my local church. And worship style is something that divides a lot of different people and a lot of different walks of life. Everybody seems to have an opinion about it. And it can either be a way to learn more about each other or a way to further divide each other. How people want to worship, the style in which they want to worship, when they want to worship. And I think there's a lot of power that can come when we listen to each other and when we kind of integrate with one another. You know, maybe we can fuse our styles of worship. But of course, there's no unity that can come when we just, when we jump to conclusions and say the other person is wrong. And that's not how we do it. That's not going to get us anywhere.
0: Right. I had the privilege some years ago of pastoring a congregation that had five worship services.
2: Wow.
0: I suppose a narrow perspective would be to say, and I know the right way, so every one of those has to be exactly the same. But actually, one thing I really appreciated about the work, about music, is that they were all different. One of them had a choir and a brass ensemble and an organ, and another one was piano with praise teams, and another one had some different instruments, and one of them was just singing a cappella from hymnals, and which one is right? What would Jesus say? I think there are some guidelines, right? But Jesus says, I want you to worship me
2: in spirit and truth.
0: Is the attitude we come with the heart. Will that affect, like Lee was talking about, some music we might set aside?
2: Yeah.
0: You know, even some classical music smells like burning sulfur, you know? And some is very praiseworthy, like Handel's Messiah. So it's not necessarily the genre of music, but how it impacts the heart. But I remember one time the minister of music said, well, if you don't like the music there, it's okay. Just go to another one that you like the music.
2: Yeah.
0: The principle is don't attack the people who are being drawn to Christ through those praise songs, or attack the people who like to hear the organ. Does that make sense to you?
2: Yes.
1: Amen.
0: What are the big things that we focus on? Well, uplifting Christ.
1: Yes.

0: rejoicing in his grace,
1: right,
0: calling people to confess their sins and mm-hmm. to right. believe that God wants mm-hmm. to save them. Right. But it's easy yes. for division to come. So here's yeah. a practical question. We've got just a few minutes left. And I'm going to start with Stephanie.
1: Okay.
0: Here's a question. There's someone in your local fellowship mm-hmm. who's sowing discord, mm-hmm. just like the story of the sowing the weeds. Mm-hmm. And you can see how it is disturbing the unity of the Spirit. Mm-hmm. Maybe someone's watching. Maybe you're watching saying, I know the person's name. Mm-hmm. What counsel would you give? Because God wants us to be in the unity of the Spirit and the bond of peace, right?
1: Right.
0: If they see that kind of, what's the word? Disruption, that mm-hmm. that disturbance happening by an individual. What would you say? What counsel would you give?
1: I first of all would pray, mm-hmm. because I think that's really necessary. And then try to, if I didn't know that person, get to know them and understand their background, to know where they're coming from and why they may be bringing that discord.
0: So you'd actually draw close to that, if I can use the word, troublemaker.
1: Sure.
0: To try to understand.
1: And then as that safe communication, they feel comfortable, mm. then gently, by the mercy of God and much prayer, share with them what continue.
0: Mm-hmm. Mm. That sounds dangerous. Someone could, that person could turn around and attack you.
1: Mm. Sure.
0: Or you could be criticized for somehow enabling that person. Mm. But you're saying the beginning, prayer, much prayer. You're praying your way through, Stephanie.
1: Yeah, I think the alternative is to go and tell someone else about that person who's sowing discord and just add to the discord. Mm.
0: Mm-hmm. That's called gossip, I think,
1: yeah,
0: right?
1: Sure. Mm.
0: Could be. Unless mm-hmm. I go to a spiritual leader and say, I don't know what to do here, but this is the activity. I need your counsel, or could we do what the Bible says and go two by two? Could mm-hmm. I take someone with me? Jason? Mm.
2: Yes, I was going to say, our churches have organization. We have leaders who are in place who may have additional wisdom or guidance, and they may be able to give advice about how to relate to some of these difficulties as well.
0: So I'm thinking of a scripture song my wife helped me memorize. Listen to counsel, receive instruction, that you may be wise in your latter days. So. But even that would need prayer to go to the right person to help. Yeah. But this could happen, right? Sowing discord. Mm-hmm. But you're saying we should do something. Mm-hmm. At very minimum, we should pray. Mm-hmm. Jackson?
3: I think the prayer would be focused on being Spirit-filled, because it's God who is changing the person's heart.
1: That's right.
3: So we're not just working by ourselves with our own thoughts and own words, but it's mm-hmm. God preparing the person's heart and the right time to say.
1: That's right.
0: That's a powerful comment, because Jackson, the easy prayer is, God, fix that troublemaker. But you're saying, Lord, do something in me. Amy?
4: I think the prayer is also important because it changes my heart towards that person as well. I'm not going to be going to them with an attitude of anger. You know, God, help me to show grace. Help me to minister to them.
0: They may already be angry for some other reasons, right? We're going to wrap up with one last comment, and I've got our remotes. I'm watching you two and here in our studio. Most important, I would just want it one sentence, most important takeaway lesson, and I want to invite you as our Hope Sabbath School family, wherever you are, send me an email, sshope@hopetv.org. This has been an amazing study exploring Ephesians. What is the most important takeaway lesson? Mm-hmm. Travis, I see your hand raised. One sentence, Travis, most important takeaway lesson for you from Ephesians.
5: That God wants us to grow always in grace and knowledge of His love.
0: Amen. All right. He wants us to grow in grace. Stephanie?
1: We need to keep our eyes on Jesus.
0: Keep our eyes on Jesus. You taught about the battle. That's particularly important, but even for our salvation, right?
1: Yes.
0: Gladys?
6: Stand firm.
0: Stand firm. You're quoting from Ephesians 6:10.

0: Ephesians 6, 10, 4, right? Mm. All right, someone else. Most important takeaway lesson. Haiti?
1: I would say love, that you are loved, that I am loved, that God loves us so much that even though we didn't deserve it, we don't deserve it still, and we can never earn it, he gave his life for us. And because of that, we should live differently.
0: Jackson?
2: No one is too hopeless to be saved.
0: Mm-hmm. Ah, mm. Wow. Dead in your trespasses and sins. Mm-hmm. Amy, takeaway lesson for you.
3: I don't know, they're all good. But I think if you can't do it with grace, get on your knees. Mm-hmm. Mm-hmm. Whatever you're facing in life.
0: Whatever you're facing in life, mm-hmm. face it with the grace of God, knowing if you cause the problem yourself, that God extends grace to you. Forgiveness, new beginning, new life, all at once? No, it's a journey, but it starts right now. And then extend that grace to those around you. The one who has been forgiven much, Jesus said, loves much. Let that be said of us as we interact with one another. I want to pray a special blessing for you and for your family, that what you've learned during this series would continue to transform your life. Let's pray. Our Father in heaven, thank you so much for this inspired testimony from the Apostle Paul. Thank you for your grace that we can experience by faith and can transform us day by day.
4: Amen.
0: May we experience all that you desire for us until, Lord Jesus, we see you face to face. We pray in your holy name.
4: Amen.
0: Amen.
4: Amen.
0: Amen. Well, thanks for joining us for Hope Sabbath School. What a journey exploring Ephesians. But don't just keep it in your head as intellectual knowledge. Live what you have learned, my friend, and go out. Be a blessing to those around you.

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Perhaps you've been watching our Good News TV channel and you're wondering if there may be a church family near you where you can go and worship that teaches right out of the Bible like we do here on Good News TV. Well, the answer is yes. And we would be honored to help you find a Bible-based church affiliated with our channel where we believe you'll be blessed and you can be a blessing. Just give us a call here at Good News TV anytime at the number on your screen. We'll look forward to hearing from you and helping you connect with that church family that's just right for you. God bless you.

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1: Far too often, people try and achieve health by taking in lots of different substances, what we might call superfoods. We're going to talk more about that next on Body and Spirit Aerobics.

0: Dick Nunez, Wellness Director of the Black Hills Health and Education Center. 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During my career, I've dealt with a lot of different situations, and I've come across many people who want to take this or that to achieve better health. Certainly in the world of weightlifting and bodybuilding, I was constantly barraged by questions about what can I take to help me get stronger and fitter, and on and on. So we're going to talk about that as we get into our workout. Helping me out today will be Daniel and Zach. Daniel is from the Black Hills, where he's worked at the Black Hills Health and Education Center, and now is a fireman and medic and all sorts of things like that, and stays very busy. And Zach is a student at Union College in Lincoln, Nebraska, where he's in the IRR program. And Zach, what's that stand for?
1: International Rescue and Relief.
0: Okay, I know you got that down now because I've asked you several times. So we're gonna start our workout. We're gonna start by warming up. We're just gonna be going up and around with the arms to loosen up. And as we get into our aerobic workout, we'll start talking more about our topic. But right now, we're just gonna get ourselves loosened up. Gonna try and have a good workout here. Do a little bit of upper body work, and we're gonna get into our aerobics. And before it's done, our fellows should be sweating a little bit. Okay? You guys looking forward to that? Okay,
1: yeah,
0: good.
1: Absolutely.
0: All right, let's go back the other way. Up and around. Just keep your arms nice and loose. Keep your arms fairly straight. Let them swing around. Swing around. Swing around. We do lots of different programs here on Body and Spirit to cover a wide range of areas. Since I've got two able-bodied young men behind me, we can work a little bit harder in some areas, like, for example, upper body. So hit the deck. We're gonna start with push-ups. Now, the main thing you wanna keep in mind is we wanna keep our backs nice and straight. We're gonna lower ourselves down and press back up. Nice and smooth, back down and up. And down and up. Keep that pace nice and controlled. For those at home, if you need to go over to a wall and just do that, I've known many people who started their push-up routine by just working against the wall, and they found themselves getting stronger and stronger, and they came out, started doing them off their knees or a modified push-up, then they got to a point where they could do regular ones. A little slower, guys, a little slower. Now, when we slow the push-ups down, it makes them even harder. Doesn't it, Daniel?
2: Absolutely.
0: Okay. Because it focuses to concentrate on the muscles even more. Let's do about three more. You're doing well. Good job, Zach. Hold it up there. Now go down slowly. And I like to do a hold for 10 seconds. 1, 2, 3, 4, 5, 6, 7, 8, 9. Press it out. Okay, and up on your feet. Very good. Let's stretch out, hands behind the head, push your elbows way back. And when you do that, you're focusing on stretching your chest muscles. You should feel it in through here, all right? Okay, now give yourself a hug. Pull your shoulder blades apart as you stretch out. Okay, let's go back over the head again. Push your elbows way back. And now you're going to give yourself another hug. And pull it apart. Okay, good. Let's put the left leg out in front of us. Reach out with your right arm. Grab your right arm or right at the wrist with your left hand. And you're gonna pull back and way out. And pull and out. We're gonna do 20 of those. Daniel, keep count. You're giving yourself resistance as you do these, and you want to feel it back in here. So go forward a little more, way out, there you go. Very important exercise for your posture. Works on the upper back. If you are doing this at home and you have a dumbbell you want to use, you can always just bend over and roll it up this way. It'll give you some added resistance. This is simulating a one-arm row. How many are we on, Daniel?
1: 20.
0: Okay, switch around, put your right foot out now. Shake your left hand out. Grab the wrist with your right hand. Pull back.

0: okay? Let's do 20 that way. You gotta stay balanced. That's very important. A lot of times when people are weaker on one side, they tend to go easier on that side. And that's not the thing to do if you want to overcome that balance problems. You want to do what you do on your weak side, match the strong side to start bringing that up. Okay, what number are we on?
1: 14.
0: 14, 15, got that wood cut yet?
1: Almost.
0: Okay, I'll just get the chainsaw out and do it a little quicker. Okay, good. Now we're gonna stretch that area. Where we're gonna do that is let's put the right arm up, bend at the elbow, reach up, grab that elbow with your opposite hand, and you're pulling your arms over your head, and you're stretching the area. We're stretching right in through here. All right, we hold each stretch for about 10 seconds. It's important to breathe while we do that. Okay, now let's switch and do the other side. Okay, so your left arm will go up, you'll bend at the elbow and grab your elbow with your right hand as you're pulling your arm behind your head. And you just want to stretch to a point of comfort. You don't want to go to a point where you're overdoing yourself because then you can actually hurt your range of motion. Stretching too much isn't helpful. A lot of times people say, I want to take my joints way beyond normal range of motion, but you just weaken your joints by doing that. Okay, let's go ahead and relax. All right, time for some fun shoulder work here. So we're gonna do it by putting our arms out and making our arm circles. And this is an excellent one for the rotator cuff area, which consists of four muscles, the supraspinatus, infraspinatus, subscapularis, and teres minor. Those make up your rotator cuff. You know where all those are at? Good, good. How about you?
1: Yeah.
0: Good, good. Okay, go back the other way. Back, Zach, you were telling me you'd like to go to medical school, is that right?
1: I'd like to.
0: I'd like to, okay, good. And how do you know about it?
1: Working in the medical field.
0: Working in the medical field as a medic?
1: Yep.
0: Traveling around, okay. And back around the other way. In fact, Daniel, despite his lack of bulk, is one of the stronger fellows pound for pound that I know as far as just picking things up and carting them around. Okay, back the other way. Still remember when we cut that tree, and when you cut it into three lengths, and I was gonna help you come pick up the first one, and you just went and picked it up by yourself. And I thought, oh no, now I gotta pick up one of those lengths. Then my son was helping too, and he goes, oh no, now I gotta get the other one. Okay, the other way. Okay, now I want you to just hold it there. Nice and rock solid, steady. We all right? Starting to burn a little bit. Okay, we're gonna hold it for 30 seconds. The good news is that 10 of those seconds have already passed. Okay? You're starting to shake a little bit, Zach. Hang in there. Now we've gone through 20 seconds. About to come in for a landing. 5, 4, 3, 2, 1, and let him down. Feels good when it's finished, doesn't it?
1: Yeah.
0: All right. Put one arm out in front of you, bring it across the other side, bring your hand up behind the elbow, pull and stretch it out. All right, good. The other arm out straight. Bring it across, reach up, put your hand behind your elbow, steady pull. Make sure you keep breathing, nice deep breaths. Helps you relax the muscles. Remember, fitness is strength, flexibility, and cardiovascular conditioning. Speaking of which, okay, that's good. Let's start our aerobic work by just starting stepping in place. We're gonna warm up, okay, but get those hands moving as well. We like to get a lot of arm motion going. And as they're warming up, I'll start talking a little bit. In the world of health and fitness, a lot of people are very much into supplements or juicing and so forth. And I, for one, do not take supplements away from people because we can get all sorts of mail.

and people going, oh, but I love these things. Well, here's a harsh reality about some things you take, and that is, if you have people that are getting chemotherapy, statistics have shown that if you just use saline solution, 1/3 of those people will still lose their hair. Even though they're only taking it saline solution, they're not taking chemotherapy at all. So what that tells us is the placebo effect is very strong. Okay, let's go ahead and start picking it up a little bit. And so when people start taking a supplement, yet granted there's a lot of good products out there. I like one called Juice Plus, which is a concentration of fruits and vegetables. There's other barley green, and the, there's Manitech, and there's all sorts of products out there. And yes, they're all good products, but the bottom line is they are going by testimony, and a lot of times the doctors don't get that excited about the testimonies because they know a certain amount of people are going to get great benefit just from the placebo effect. Although, even though the concept might be good about taking in lots of active enzyme type foods and so forth. Okay, let's go into a jump rope. Okay, we don't have actual jump ropes, but you can fake it. Okay, for those at home, some of you don't like leaving the floor, and that's okay. You can still do the motion going up and down on your toes, still using the arms to swing around as you go through that. So there are a lot of products out there, but these are some things I do know. When you get involved with certain things, like they found that if you take in high antioxidant foods, you're gonna lower your risk of certain cancers and so forth, and overall, you're gonna have a healthier immune system. But yet when you try and do the antioxidants by supplementation, just the opposite effect takes place. Or, for example, it's been found for men that if you can lower your risk of prostate cancer if you take in flaxseed, ground flaxseed. However, those who take in the flaxseed oil, well, their chance of prostate cancer goes up instead of down when they get it. It's totally different than when they just get it from the flaxseed. And for women, their risk of prostate cancer remains the same regardless of what they do. Okay? All right? That was a joke. Okay, thanks. Okay, speed it up a little bit. Okay, now what I want you guys to try and do as you're doing this is to jump a little higher. Get up a little, there you go. All right. Okay, let's go ahead and bring it down a little bit again. Okay, go back into stepping. And juicing is also something people do a lot of, and I really enjoy juicing personally, but we find a lot of people who want to just depend on juicing, and I also do know of many people who have been in real serious sick conditions. In fact, Daniel, I know your mother was in that state one time, and she juiced and she really got a lot better. However, a lot of people will just depend on it. I know his mother well because she works for us as the food service director out the Black Hills, and she eats regular food again. She did the juicing when she was really sick. And a lot of people want to do that only, but what happens, of course, is it does give you a lot of concentrated calories and raises up your blood sugar and can raise triglycerides and so forth, where you'd really be better off if you just ate the whole food. And that's the thing we try and get across, because food is healing. Okay, let's go ahead and jog in place. And when it comes to the superfoods per se, one of the things I always encourage, especially for young athletes who are trying to get stronger, is I say, eat a lot of broccoli. And because of the foods that are out there, broccoli is one of the higher protein foods. It's actually 37% protein, and it's higher in protein than steak, milk, and eggs. And so one time I was talking to a young athlete who said, "Coach, what can I eat to get stronger?" And I said, "Well, eat a lot of broccoli." And then I got a phone call a couple days later from his mother, and she's really angry. Okay, let's go ahead and go back into rope skipping. And I couldn't figure out what was wrong with her. I said, why is she so upset? She goes, "What have you been doing to my son?" I go, "Well, where's this going?" And so as we continued talking, I said, "Well, ma'am, I don't know what you're talking about." She said, "We've been trying to get our son to eat broccoli for years." And they said, "You make one comment, and now he's begging for the stuff." Well, I said, "Well, that's because I'm not his parent, I'm his coach." And I told him that if he ate the broccoli, he'd get stronger, and guys are really into that, and so he was willing to do that. Okay, let's go way up high again, jump. See some spring there? Okay, bend the knees a little more as you come down. Bend the knees and explode up. Okay, I'll bring it back down. Okay, let's go ahead and stop that. Get your feet apart. Let's go into some squats.
Okay, cross our

0: arms across your chest, squat down. Okay, and back up, and squat, and up. Push the hips back, you keep the chest up, keep the back straight, but you're bending at the waist. Let's go down just a little deeper, there we go. Wanna try and go down to our thighs are about parallel to the floor. Daniel, you're breathing pretty well. It sounds like you were jumping pretty good there. Now, when you do squats, you wanna make sure your knees stay over your feet, because if you jut them too far forward, you can hurt your knees. Both our guys are doing a good job. Aerobic exercise is rhythmic activity of major muscle groups. So even though we've stopped jumping around and jogging in place and bouncing around, we're going into our squatting, and that's still continuing to keep their legs working. At least I think your legs are still working. They're still working, yes. Okay. Okay, let's go ahead and step it out now. Just step in place. We're doing a little bit like an interval type work where we are going to break the squats for a moment, which are gonna be a little more intensive, and just go into stepping, and then we'll go back into squatting again in just a moment as we start winding through our aerobic workout. So when it comes to eating superfoods, my recommendation is simply this: eat food in its natural state as much as possible, the way God made it, the fresh fruits and vegetables, the whole grains. You know, certainly there are a lot of people who advocate a raw diet, and I certainly think we could be doing a lot better off if we were heading more in that direction. Certainly it's hard to go 100% raw, but if you get thinking about that and try and have at least half the diet in raw food, you'll find yourself getting a whole lot healthier. Okay, let's go back into squatting again. Okay, down and up. Daniel, I know you've had juice before. What kind do you like?
1: I prefer carrot juice.
0: Carrot juice? How about you? Have you had juice before?
1: No, I haven't.
0: Haven't had it yet, huh? My personal favorite was a combination of beet juice and carrot juice. That really made me feel supercharged. Again, for those who like supplements out there, and I know that a lot of times they'll lock in on me when I'm talking about it, and as you notice, I haven't gone over really any ones in particular, but people can get real excited when you talk about their supplements, especially in a negative way, and they're calling the station and saying, but I take this and I really like it. I'm not telling you not to. I'm simply saying that if you really want to have optimum health, I find it more advantageous to eat the food rather than just taking a pill. In fact, you'll find that like in an apple, there are over 300 phytochemicals that you'll find in the apple, and you can't take all those in phytochemicals in bottle. So I would find it much better off to eat the apple, and also it's a lot more satisfying. I'd rather eat the food than take a pill. Okay, let's go 10 more. Very good. And down, and down. Starting to perspire a little bit, I see, that's good. And last two. Okay, and we're down and hold for 10 seconds. One, two, three, four, five, six, seven, eight, nine, 10. Very good. Okay, let's just step it out. Okay, we've done about 10 minutes of very intensive aerobic workout. And so now we're going to just start the cool down phase. Cooling down is a very important aspect of aerobic exercise, because if you just stop abruptly, your body's not gonna like it, especially your heart. And for guys your age, it's not gonna be too big of a deal, but people doing body and spirit come in all shapes and sizes. And so if they just stop abruptly, it could cause a cardiac event because their heart's gonna be overwhelmed by the lack of help from the lower body, which helps return the venous blood flow. Also, the cool down phase feels good because you get to relax a little bit and go, oh, the toughest part is behind me. And that's one of the blessings of working out, because when you're done with workout, although it might be very hard and very intensive while you're going through it, when it's all said and done, you have this feeling of well-being, like you've done something good for yourself, and you get that endorphin rush. And I know, Daniel, you train under me on a regular basis, and I know you like working really hard because it feels good when you're done, right?
1: Yes.
0: Okay.

0: Are you a hiker or a climber or doing that kind of stuff, okay?
1: Yes, I do.
0: You're an outdoorsy type?
1: Oh, yes.
0: Okay, good. You swim?
1: I swim, I climb, I do anything I can do outside.
0: Okay. So you're not really into lifting weights and so forth, though?
1: A little bit.
0: A little bit? Okay. And Daniel, I know you like to climb and do all that stuff too, right?
2: I do, yes.
0: Okay. It's not the climbing that would be so bad, it would be the falling that would be. Well, it's not even the falling, it would be the landing when you're falling.
2: That's what ropes are for.
0: The ropes are for. Yeah, I don't trust the ropes. I'm too heavy. Okay, we're winding down. We're winding down. We got about 30 seconds to go. And then we'll start stretching out. Okay, down to 30 seconds. How are the legs feeling, Daniel?
2: Better.
0: Feeling better? How about you, Zach?
1: They're fine.
0: Okay. Could have done a whole lot more, huh? Down to our last 15. Now 10, 9, 8, 7, 6, 5, 4, 3, 2, 1. Okay, good. Okay, what you're gonna do is you're gonna use me as a wall. So you put your left hand on my shoulder. You're gonna put your right hand on my shoulder. Now what I want you to do is get a hold. You're gonna grab your left ankle with your hand and you're gonna stretch your quadricep. Okay, you go ahead and get your right. So we're just gonna stretch out. Now if you can't get a hold of your ankle because you're just not that flexible yet, you can always just grab your pant leg and work it that way. And you'll find as you continue doing this, you'll get better at it to a point where you'll be able to get a hold of your ankle. These guys are both young and limber, and so they don't have any problem. Okay, let's switch. Okay, put your other hand on my shoulder and go ahead and go to the other side. And you should feel it stretch in the quadricep area there. Are you feeling it there?
2: Yeah.
0: Okay. That should feel good about now. Okay, hold it for a few more seconds. Make sure you keep breathing. Nice deep breaths in through the nose, out through the mouth. Okay, good. Now what we're gonna do is we're gonna put one foot out in front of you, up on the heel, keep this leg straight, and you're gonna lean forward into it, keeping your chest up, and you should feel it stretch in the back of your leg and down into the calf area. All right, you feel that? Chest is up as you do it, and hold. Good. Let's go to the other side now. Out on the right, up on the heel. Leg is straight. The leg behind you is bending slightly. Lean forward into it. Keep your chest up. And hold that. Hold it. Hold it. All right, good. Now we're going to step out to the side. You're going to lean towards your left. Your back leg is straight. And you're feeling a stretch on the inside of your thigh. We're using the stretching as a way of cooling down. The best time to stretch, by the way, is when your muscles are warm. Stretching is not warming up. Stretching is stretching. So we're helping our flexibility and doing it once our muscles are all warmed up. It also makes for a nice cool down. Okay, let's lean the other way. So now the left leg is straight. Stretching the inside of the thigh, the right leg is bent slightly, chest is up. That'll help your breathing. And stretch the leg. Okay, now we're gonna stretch the calf. So let's go this way, put your left foot back, press the heel to the ground, and just hold that. Lean forward to the point where you feel it stretching. In the calf, bend the right knee, and hold that. Okay, good. And let's go the other way. Press the right foot to the floor. Foot is flat, the leg is straight, the front leg is bent slightly. Lean forward to get a little more stretch to the calf area. Hold it. Okay, good. Let's finish off with just some light trunk rotation. Turn left. And the other way. and turn. And turn. And turn. And turn. Let's go five more. Turn. And turn. There's one. And turn. And turn. There's two. And turn. And turn. There's three. Two more. Turn. And turn. Turn. And turn. All right, guys. Good job. Thanks a lot. Well done. When it comes to eating healthy, there really is no big key secrets to it. Trying to keep your meals to two or three times a day, constant snacking is not the best for our body because we're not designed to be eating all throughout the day. God designed us to eat at a normal intervals to give our body a chance to rest and recover. And people will find when they do give adequate time between meals that they start feeling a lot better because now they're not overtaxing their system and they're not having some of the conditions they'll notice. And then also by going into a fresh fruit and vegetable type diet and the whole grain breads and cereals, you'll find yourself, your body will be working much more efficiently. You'll feel more alert, more attentive. If you are on some type of supplementation, of course, for vegetarians, oftentimes certain supplements like B12 are taken in. But you know what? Our wellness program, the thing that we find and one of the things we test for is vitamin D. And vitamin D deficiency is very common, even for people who live in sunny areas. So it's important to get outside in the sunshine and to make sure you're getting the adequate nutrients. If you do take supplementation, make sure I would do it under some type of professional care because you can hurt yourself if you're doing things wrong. Also, remember, whatever you do, do it to the glory of God. We use the scripture here all the time from Philippians 4:13, which says, I can do all things through Christ, which strengthens me. Thank you for joining us. Keep up exercising. We'll look forward to seeing you again next time on Body and Spirit Aerobics.

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creationscapes, an amazing journey through nature's wonderland. This program will soothe your soul and transport you to a place of peace and tranquility. There is nothing humanly made that is greater than the awesome splendor of God's creation.

That's a very, very important set of truths that we all need to learn and live. And that's why I love this song, His Eye is on the Sparrow.

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1: Today is really part two in a two-part series that I felt strongly impressed to do on the subject of how to keep the Sabbath. Last week we talked about laboring to rest. The sermon title this week is Holiday or Holy Day. And let's face it, there's a lot of people in the world that their concept of the Sabbath on the first day of the week is you put in your time at church and then you go to the football game or you go shopping or you just then treat it like a vacation.

And I'm watching an evolution among Sabbath keepers towards that same concept that I think is unhealthy and unbiblical. God will honor those that honor Him. You know, there's a story about a man who had a banana plantation in South America a number of years ago, and he was a Sabbath keeper. And I don't remember all the circumstances because I'm repeating the story by memory, but evidently the fleet of ships, like banana boats, that come and pick up the bananas, because of an approaching storm, they all arrived in this port city to pick up the cargo of bananas on Friday afternoon, and it was unexpected, and they all showed up at the same time, and they said, "We are leaving Saturday night because there's a storm approaching, and we cannot afford to get caught." Well, all of the banana farmers, they wait till the last minute to cut the bananas to make sure they're transported fresh. This is back before some of it was done by air. And they all had to scramble Friday and Saturday to harvest their bananas, and this one man quickly realized he would not be able to do that and keep the Sabbath. And so when some of his neighbors noticed that he did not have his workers out in the field harvesting the bananas, they said, "Aren't you going to do it? All the ships are leaving. It'll be the last set of ships for the season because the shipping season for this crop is going to be over and you're going to lose your whole crop." He said, "I can't do it without breaking the Sabbath, and so I figured this is God's problem and I'm not going to do it." And they labored with him. They said, "What about your family? God understands. He'll understand. I mean, look at all the waste, and you could give some to the church." And there was a scripture that he quoted, "As God is great a delight in sacrifices and offerings as in obeying the voice of the Lord, to obey is better than sacrifice. So what if I give an offering to the church? God would rather have me obey." And they said, "You're insane." And so they all went to work and they harvested their bananas and they brought them down to the ships, and the ships all took off. And as they were disappearing across the horizon, he was in church with his family and his bananas were still in the field. Well, the rest of the story is, unbeknown to them, one of the ships had engine trouble and it limped into harbor that Monday wanting to buy some bananas. It got the repairs done. All the other bananas were sold because they thought that all the ships had left, and they were now willing to pay nearly twice as much for anyone who had bananas so they would not go back empty. And so this man, because he honored God, God honored him, and all of his friends watched as he then went down to the port and he sold his bananas for almost twice what he would have got if he had panicked. Those that honor me, I will honor. Now, what is the purpose of the Sabbath? We talked about that a little bit in our last study. Of course, it's a time for reading the Word, for prayer. I hope you bring your Bibles to church. For corporate worship. I was shocked when I've seen some of these articles and statements that implicate that just stay in your place on the Sabbath. It's okay to just hang around the house. There are numerous commands in the Bible that it's a place and a time for us to come together to worship before Him. Isaiah 66. I even found a place in 2 Kings where it talks about the Shunammite woman. And when her son died and she told her husband, "I'm going to see Elisha," he said, "Why? It's not the Sabbath." That implies that they came before, they gathered together on the Sabbath day. Did you ever catch that? And so there's a lot of evidence in the Bible that it was a day for worship. I remember I couldn't find some quotes in our last study. One of them I'll share with you. I had a whole litany of them. Fathers and mothers, and this is from the book Child Guidance, page 531. "Fathers and mothers should make it a rule that their children attend public worship on the Sabbath and should enforce the rule by their own example." How many of you have heard of fathers that Sunday morning they send the kids to church? They stay home so they can watch the news and read the sports section in peace. Your children are going to do what you do, so we ought to do it by example. Of course, the Sabbath is a time for physical rest, spiritual rest, mental rest. It should start and end with worship. And that doesn't mean that we're scrambling around an hour after the Sabbath's begun and said, "Well, I guess we should have a little prayer." And I'll confess, the reason I'm sharing this with you is not because I'm preaching down, but I'm preaching up. In the bachelor home, we're still studying how to keep the Sabbath, and that's why this was important.

Sometimes we found that the Sabbath started and we said, well, let's have a prayer, you know, and officially begin it. And instead of really worshiping and reading something with substance and singing together, and you know, it takes effort to give God the honor that is due his name. And it should end that way. There ought to be decisive beginnings and endings to the event. And we should guard the edges of the Sabbath. If you wait until you think that the clock has finally ticked its last tick and now you've entered holy time, why would you want to push it to the last minute? And when it's over, don't be watching the clock and say, all right, blow the horn, it's over, let's do our own thing. That's the wrong attitude. It's almost an insult to God. Let it linger a little bit. Start early and show them that you care. Now, the Sabbath is not one of the 10 suggestions or the 10 recommendations. It is a commandment. Let's look at this again. It was in our scripture reading, but the repetition won't hurt us. Exodus 20, verse 8 through 11. And I especially want you to notice something that is all contained within this commandment. It's got the what, the where, the who, the how, the when, and the why in this one commandment. You know why God did all that for this one commandment? Because he knew that we would have questions. And so he gets more specific about this commandment than any other. It's the longest. It's in the middle of God's law. He gave it a priority. He begins with the word remember. Why do you think he did that? He knew we would be prone to forget. And that doesn't mean start remembering Friday afternoon. Remember the Sabbath day to keep it holy. It is holy. We are to keep it the way he's made it. 6 days, it's telling us what to do. 6 days you shall labor and do all your work, but the seventh day is the Sabbath of the Lord your God. In it, when? In the Sabbath, you shall not do any work. Who? You or your son or your daughter or your male servant or your female servant, nor your cattle, nor the stranger who is within your gates. Where? Within your gates. For in 6 days, why? For in 6 days the Lord made the heaven and the earth and the sea and blessed them. And the Lord rested the Sabbath day. Therefore the Lord blessed the Sabbath day and hallowed it. He's covering all that in this one commandment so that we would understand. Now, in keeping with just reading the commandment, I would like to remind you that this is not one of the least of the commandments. You know, Jesus said, whoever therefore shall do and teach the commandments, even the least of these commandments, will be called great in the kingdom of heaven. And you'd be surprised how many people look at the Ten Commandments and they figure, well, if I was going to pick the least, it would be the Sabbath. But I think they have chosen poorly. You realize that the penalty for Sabbath breaking was death. The penalty for stealing was not death. The penalty for lying was not necessarily death. The penalty for adultery was death if the people were married. If they were unmarried, there was a penalty. You had to pay a dowry and you married the gal or the guy. But the Sabbath, listen to this. Numbers chapter 15, verse 32. While the children of Israel were in the wilderness, they found a man gathering sticks on the Sabbath day, and those who found him gathering sticks brought him to Moses and Aaron. We know it's a commandment. Here's a breaker. What's the penalty? We've got this new law. We know what the law is. Now we don't know what the penalty is. And they didn't know what to do. You read on. It says, the Lord said to Moses, the man must surely be put to death for gathering sticks. All the congregation shall stone him with stones. They were to participate in the execution. So all the congregation brought him outside the camp, and they stoned him with stones, and he died. I bet they were a little more careful next week. How important is this to God? Is it a suggestion? Some people go to Romans, where it says, one man regards a day unto the Lord, another man regards every day alike. Let everyone be persuaded in their own mind. And they apply that statement that is dealing with the Jewish holidays, the yearly Sabbath, to the Sabbath day. Oh, no. It's talking about something different there. Then you could read on. Let me give you just a couple more verses if I have time. Ezekiel 20, verse 12 and 13. Moreover, also I gave them my Sabbaths to be a sign between me and them, that they might know that I am the Lord who sanctifies them. It's a sign of sanctification. Do we need that? Do we need sanctification? Yet the house of Israel rebelled against me in the wilderness. They did not walk in my statutes. They despised my judgments, which if a man does, he will live by them, meaning there's sanctifying influence in them.
and they

0: greatly defiled my Sabbaths. Then I said I would pour out my fury upon them in the wilderness and consume them, because they despised my judgments and did not walk in my statutes, but profaned my Sabbath. That's pretty serious. You can read all also in Ezekiel 20, verse 21 and 20. Verse 24, hallow my Sabbaths, there'll be a sign between me and you that you might know that I'm the Lord. Notwithstanding, the children of Israel rebelled against me. They did not walk in my statutes, were not careful to observe my judgments, which if a man does, he'll live by them. This is similar. But they profaned my Sabbaths. Then I said I would pour out my fury on them. I would fulfill my anger against them in the wilderness because they profaned my Sabbaths. Does God care? Is it serious? I think sometimes we feel like, you know, just everybody be led by your own conscience, and if it feels good, it's okay. The Bible doesn't teach that. God is specific about keeping the Sabbath day, that it is a law, it is a commandment. Amen? Now, there are a couple of extremes, and this is what I think pollutes our thinking a little bit. By the time Jesus came, the Sabbath was being taught by the Pharisees, who were extremely legalistic. And they even accused Jesus of Sabbath breaking in the Bible. But nowhere in the Bible do you see Jesus ever doing anything that violates the Sabbath command the way it's given in Scripture. He broke their man-made traditions. And how often did you hear Jesus say, you have a fine way of setting aside the commandment of God that you might observe the traditions of men? That's why he goes on and he says, in vain do they worship me. Sabbath and worship are connected. Teaching for doctrines the commandments of men. They had man-made commandments. They taught as though it was a doctrine, and it was all vain. You never see Jesus in the carpenter shop on the Sabbath day. You never hear him or teaching his disciples it's okay to break the Sabbath day. Indeed, he was in the synagogue every Sabbath day. So by his example, he was there worshiping, stood up, reading the scriptures out loud, and that's a good example for us. So a lot of the conflict that you see in the New Testament was Christ trying to clean and clear the Sabbath from the man-made restrictions. And there are still Pharisees out there. Amen? That try to make it a burden instead of a blessing. It is supposed to be a blessing. But some people believe that those statements in Isaiah where it says, thine own pleasure, means that we're supposed to make ourselves as miserable as possible in order to keep the Sabbath. Let me read that to you. Isaiah 58, verse 13 and 14. If you turn away your foot from the Sabbath, from doing your pleasure on the Jews' holy day, is that what it says? From your holy day, God says, my holy day. So we can't pick our own holy day. It's his holy day. From doing your own pleasure. Now, the word pleasure there doesn't mean anything you enjoy. It means your personal selfish pursuits. And, you know, there are some people say, you know, let's see, as long as we're out in nature, we're going to go water skiing. We're going to go snow skiing on Sabbath. And that would, I believe that that's a corruption of what the intent is. While the Lord wants you to enjoy the Sabbath, you're not out to be doing your own diversions. I believe that it's a time to dedicate to his service, and we'll get into that a little more. And he goes on to say, honor him, not doing your own ways or finding your own pleasure. And that word pleasure there means purposes, pursuits, ways. How many of you eat on the Sabbath? Show of hands. Be honest. How many of you enjoy it? Would any of you dare to say you find pleasure in it? So we're not supposed to eat on the Sabbath? Of course, that's not what he's saying. He's not saying you're smart. As soon as you start to enjoy something, I must not be doing the right thing because I'm enjoying this. And there are people who take that to mean it. It means your own pursuits, your own ways, your own purposes. Now, in keeping with that, and I need to be very delicate in the way I address this, I get a question much more than you would imagine on the subject of how does that relate to husbands and wives with the marital intimacy on the Sabbath day? There's a lot of confusion in this area. Let me get you to think about something. What day of the week did God make Adam and Eve? Friday, sixth day. And what was the last thing he says to them before you enter into the seventh day? Be fruitful and multiply. What would their honeymoon have been? Is there anything in the Bible? Now, was there sin in the world when God made Adam and Eve?
1: No.
0: There was no sin in the world. Is there anything in the scriptures in paradise that implicates there's something impure or unholy about those natural relations?

And I would like to give you Hebrews 13, verse 4. Marriage is honorable, and that word honorable can be translated pure among all, and the bed undefiled, pure. And so this concept that, well, the Sabbath's a holy day, and so you can't support that biblically. Paul does say there may be times that a family or husband and wife wants to choose to fast and pray and separate from one another for the purpose of fasting and praying. You notice it's equated with not eating too. And so if it's okay to eat on the Sabbath, do I need to go much further with this, or do you understand? Now, what I'm sharing with you, I'm sharing by permission and not by commandment. If your conscience tells you otherwise, or if you and your spouse have made a covenant, then hey, there's no sin in that. That's fine. But I just wanted to say, biblically, I think we need to be balanced about this. One of the most important parts of the Sabbath commandment is summed up in the word remember. And as I said earlier, remembering does not mean you wait until the sun is cresting the horizon Friday afternoon and you say, well, it's almost Sabbath, I need to get ready. Because we live to worship God. And keep in mind, I believe we should worship God 7 days a week, amen? But let's face it, the worship on Sabbath is obviously of a superior nature, context, content, because God said so. He said He will meet with us and bless us in a special way. Because we live for the purpose of worshiping Him and glorifying Him, it is worthy of investing time in thinking ahead and remembering. We don't just start remembering the Sabbath on Friday. I think you start remembering it when the sun goes down Saturday evening, and thinking about your next Sabbath, and plan our week. You know, the Sabbath is a wonderful calibration tool of the Lord in the life of those that worship Him, because life is made of time. And if every week our weeks revolve around this blessed time with God, you never lose focus. And that's intended. That, I think God planned it that way. So that the Sabbath is something that our whole life revolves around, and it helps us to keep the focus on what our purpose is, to worship Him, to serve Him, to glorify Him. It also helps us guard against becoming preoccupied with the cares of this life, lest that day overtake us as a thief. And so it's worthy of some attention in planning, buying and selling. Nehemiah chapter 10, verse 31. If the peoples of the land brought wares or any grain to sell on the Sabbath day, that we should not buy it from them on the Sabbath day. Why do you think that is? And there are people who will argue, well, Doug, you know, we take up an offering, so we're handling money, so what's the difference if you go to a restaurant? That's a whole different thing. Giving an offering to God is different from buying something, engaging people in trade, and hiring somebody. The Bible tells us it's a day where we are to rest and we are to let servants rest. And so we go somewhere and we're paying somebody to cook our food because we haven't made preparation. I don't think that's a good thing for Christians. This was radar. I just wondered if I was going to get any support on that. You're not supposed to buy and sell. You should prepare in advance. I don't believe we should be going out to eat on the Sabbath day and mingling with the world in that way. Sometimes, let's face it, the environments in these public places of eating, they're playing worldly music, worldly conversation, and I just don't know that that's God's plan for us to expose ourselves that way. Matthew chapter 12, verse 11 and 12, Jesus said to them, "What man is there among you that has a sheep, if he falls in the pit on the Sabbath day, will not lay hold of it and lift it out? Of how much more value then is a man than a sheep? Therefore it is lawful to do good on the Sabbath day." And obviously there are people who work in hospitals and things. There are folks that are sick and they need care. And I think I was teasing Mrs. Batchelor when one of the little bachelors was born, that she better not be laboring on Sabbath day when she was pregnant, because we had a command for that. I don't know that she did pay attention. But obviously, huh? Oh, good. All right, then you were paying attention. I forgot. But, you know, there's a few Sabbaths where she looked pretty close. And it tells us that, of course, we're to take care of these, obviously, these natural things. Even Jesus talked about on the eighth day, they would even circumcise a baby. Let's face it, in church,
Sometimes pastors, state

0: pretty busy. And that's why that scripture says the priests profane the Sabbath. That means that they do things that are technically not right, and yet they're blameless. On the Sabbath day, the priests would keep the altar fire burning. They're hauling wood. They would keep water in the laver. They're hauling water. If the people outside the sanctuary were doing it, they were stoned. So there were things that were done in the sanctuary for the service of the people that God recognized needed to be done. So you've got to, you know, understand what is the context of what is being done. What am I supposed to wear on the Sabbath? Everyone listen now with your eyes closed so you don't look at anyone around you. I do think it's something we should address in how to keep the Sabbath. I believe when we come into the presence of God, we should be conscious that He's a holy God and wear what our best is. Don't save your worst for God. Some people come to church, I know they go to work all week long, they wear a suit, they wear respectful clothing, they come to church looking like they're on a Hawaiian vacation. And if the best you have is your Hawaii clothes, then that, praise the Lord. When in Hawaii, it's okay, I've been there. I said, no, I'm serious. I go to church in some South Pacific islands and everybody has short sleeves. And it's the way that it's their respectful clothing. You go to the Philippines, they wear the barong. You know what I'm saying? And wear what the respectful clothing is. Because you're coming into God's presence, you want to, by your example, show respect. Let me give you some scriptures. Genesis 35, verse 2 and 3. Jacob said to his household and to all who were with him, put away the foreign gods that are among you. Purify yourselves. Change your clothes. Let us arise and go to Bethel. Who knows what the word Bethel means? House of God. And I will make an altar there to God. They were to change their clothes as they went before the Lord. When the Lord was about to give the Ten Commandments, Moses commanded them to wash their clothes. So one thing is we want to be clean, we should be neat, and we should be respectful when we come before the Lord. Now finally, the Sabbath is a time to be with Jesus. Luke chapter 10, verse 38 through 42. It happened as they went and entered a certain village that a certain woman named Martha welcomed him into her house. And she had a sister called Mary, who also sat at Jesus' feet and heard his word. Martha was distracted by much serving, and she approached him and said, Lord, do you not care? My sister has left me to serve alone. Therefore, tell her to help me. And Jesus answered and said, Martha, Martha, you're worried and troubled about many things, but one thing is needed. And Mary has chosen that good part that will not be taken away from her. Sitting at Jesus' feet, gazing into his face, spending time with him, hearing his voice. This is what the Sabbath is for. Quality time with Jesus. He wants that with us, and he was not going to let, even though Martha was preparing a dinner for Jesus, he said, no, I'm not going to interrupt this. This is more important. We're having a relationship. We're getting to know each other, and he wants to have that with you. Hi friends, I expect that some of you might find it shocking that most modern churches have totally discarded or distorted the fourth commandment, and they've replaced it with man-made traditions. But this just underscores the importance of knowing the rest of the story regarding God's holy day of rest. We'd love to send you a free gift that will help you in your studies. It's a study guide entitled The Lost Day of History, and I think you'll be amazed as you dig deeper into the Word. 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Box 1058, Roseville, California, 95678. Well, that's all the time we have for this edition of Amazing Facts Presents. Until we meet again, remember the encouraging promise of Jesus. If you continue in my word, then are you my disciples indeed, and you shall know the truth. And the truth shall make you free.
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0: Amazing fact. Back in 1963, a man in Turkey was digging in his basement to expand it. It was a stone area, and he poked through the wall and found there was a room. Well, he got a light and he went into this ancient chamber that he found, and it led into another room, and that led to another room and another room and another dusty room. This man had basically discovered an underground city that went down 11 stories. It's in Derinkuyu, Turkey. You see, evidently, way back before the time of Christ, the Hittites had built some underground rooms so they could hide in case of an invasion. That was later taken over by the Christians, and it was greatly expanded by the Christians who were hiding from Muslim invaders. Matter of fact, this city is so expansive that it had storerooms for oil, corrals for cattle, warehouses for food. It had underground a wine press. They had schools, a church. There was 11 stories, and they estimate there was room for 20 to 30,000 people to live underground. You know, when I first read about that, I thought the thousands of Christians living underground in those dimly lit chambers, it made me sad to think about these people who are called by Jesus to be the light of the world living in the darkness. Jesus talks about this in Matthew chapter 5, verse 14, where he says, "You are the light of the world. A city that is set on a hill cannot be hidden. They do not light a lamp and put it under a basket, but on a lampstand, and it gives light to all that are in the house. Let your light so shine before men that they may see your good works and glorify your Father in heaven." Friends, are you letting your light shine? We here at Good News TV would like to encourage you to put your light on a hill and let it shine for all that it might glorify your Father in heaven.
1: Who is Jesus? Why did Jesus die? And is Jesus really God? The book, The Desire of Ages, is the life story of the greatest spiritual leader the world has ever known, Jesus Christ. By the simple short record of 3.5 years, he changed the world more profoundly than any other. The accounts in the four Gospels are interwoven in this over 100-year-old classic. The Desire of Ages does not merely set down a series of remote events. It presents the meaning of them so vividly that you will feel like you are an eyewitness to what is being described. Here are captured and answered the tensions between hope and despair, shame and acceptance, the past and the future, false and true religion, and desire and fulfillment. The Desire of Ages is a free resource. 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

Welcome to Heavens Declare. I'm Jim Burr, and today we're going to share with you the power of the atom. The power in the atom is beyond anything you can comprehend, anything you can imagine, I'll tell you. By the word of the Lord were the heavens made. Jesus said, all power is given me in heaven and earth. And you know, we have nuclear reactors where we have the fission process where we split the atom. But the sun fuses the atom. The difference between splitting the atom and fusing the atom is 17 times. There's 17 times more power in the nuclear reaction of fusing the atoms than splitting the atom. The problem with fusing is it's dangerous. You know, uranium is dangerous to handle, dangerous, you can have a meltdown, the rods are dangerous to dispose of. But with

the nuclear reactor with the splitting of the atom, we can actually control that. The problem with the hydrogen fusing, it is so powerful we can't control it. I mean, it's great for making bombs, you want to blow things up, but to try to run our planet is really, I mean, it's there. We've got some 50-year projects. They tell us maybe, we've been working on this for decades to try to harness the sun, to try to create a sun on Earth. And they tell us it may be another 30 years or 50 years before they can throw the switch to harness what happens on the sun, because it is so incredibly powerful, the fusing of the atoms, and how this sun can crank out energy for billions of years. They tell us it's good for another 5 billion years. And it's just amazing how those hydrogen atoms fuse together to form helium. Helium is heavier, and it sinks and sets up rotation in the sun. But to illustrate the power in the atom, God put that, I believe God spoke that, in a penny. Those atoms are bound together so tight in there, if you could totally release the energy in one little penny, it would be equivalent to the chemical energy of 2.2 million gallons of gasoline in a penny. It's just unbelievable power. In a paperclip, they say if you could totally release the atom, the energies in the atom, the binding energy, actually they call it the binding energy, this would be equal to 18,000 tons of TNT. 18,000 tons in pain. Folks, the power in the atom. So we're looking at the sun. We're looking at our planet saying, we need energy, we need energy. You know, if we can just harness the sun, if we can just figure out how to harness the sun, it would solve our energy problems. So Lawrence Livermore National Laboratory has been working on this project. Well, actually, they've been working on it in France. We have a tokamak in France. But first, I'm getting ahead of myself. To run San Francisco for 1 year, the city of San Francisco, 1 year, on the energy it needs, take 21 million boxcars of coal. 21 million boxcars of coal. If we could harness the sun, if we could release the power that's fusing the atoms together, San Francisco could run on 500 gallons of seawater for a year. 500 gallons of seawater would replace 21 million boxcars of coal. So you see why we're desperately looking at a way to do this. Now, the formula that we're all familiar with is E, energy equals mass times the speed of light square. And so what that tells us is a very small amount of matter can create a tremendous, tremendous amount of energy. And to help us understand that a little bit, let me put it this way. E equals mc squared tells us that matter can be turned into energy. And when it does, the energy gets multiplied by the speed of light squared, which is 56 billion miles per second. That formula, E energy, and it's the equivalence of mass and energy. This is matter. And Einstein said all matter is a form of energy. And if you could convert matter into energy, you can also convert energy into matter. And they're doing that in Switzerland at the Hadron Collider. We've actually proven Psalm 33, verse 6 is the theory of relativity, E equals, I mean, they have proven that, the Bible says, by the word of the Lord. The word is power, isn't it? God could speak, light coming out of his mouth, 186,000 miles a second. God could speak, the energy, the power in his voice could call atoms into existence. And when we go to Hadron Collider, and they take like $1 million worth of electricity every day. They burn that much electricity to slam these protons together near the speed of light. And they actually produce more particles. They actually produce matter. They did creation. Hadron Collider is doing creation actually with enough energy. And so we see the power of God, this incredible power that could call the universe into existence. And to me, it's just amazing, incredible, incredible to think that in a paperclip would be enough energy equivalent to 18 kilotons, 18,000 tons of TNT. So it's exciting to see the word of the Lord, where the heavens made it. It's exciting to see that I believe the Hadron Collider proves that

that scripture, by the word of the Lord. Jesus says, all power is given to me in heaven and earth. And so whenever you convert a piece of matter to pure energy, the resulting energy is defined by moving it at the speed of light. So that's the definition for converting matter to energy squared. Okay, the speed of light squared. So the speed of light squared is the conversion factor that decides just how much energy lies within a chunk of matter. Okay, the speed of light squared, the speed of light times itself, is the conversion factor that decides just how much energy lies within a chunk of matter. And because the speed of light is squared, it's a huge number, 56 billion miles per second. The amount of energy bound up in even the smallest mass is truly mind-boggling. If you could turn every one of the atoms in a paperclip to pure energy, it's 18 kilotons of TNT. That power, folks, that's power. Do you think your problems are too big for the Lord? Oh, the depths of wisdom, the depths of riches, both of wisdom and knowledge of God. How unsearchable are His judgments and His ways past finding out. And I found an interesting statement. You think that's power? That power? 18 kilotons of TNT, 2.2 million gallons of chemical energy of $2.2 million worth of gasoline. Guess what we're told in the book Steps to Christ? Satan knows better than God's people that the power they can have over him when their strength is in Christ. Satan knows better that. He's just saying, God's people, we don't know the power that we can have over Satan when our strength is in Christ. You, my friend, humbly entreat the mighty conqueror for help. Put your name there. Put your name there. You can humbly entreat the mighty conqueror for help. The weakest believer in truth, relying firmly upon Christ, can successfully repel Satan and all his hosts. That comes from 1 Thessalonians 3:41. And Jesus said, you shall see the Son of Man sitting on the right hand of power and coming in the clouds of heaven. The right hand of power. Yes, we're talking about power today. If we could solve the we could solve the energy problems if we could harness the sun. And so we have desperate attempts to do that. This sun gives off this tremendous amount of energy. Actually, the amount that, Earth, we're 93 million miles from the sun. We're way out here, this tiny little planet, way out here. And the amount of energy that we actually, the sun radiates in every direction. Where does that go? Well, the Earth gets about one half of one ten millionth of the energy of the sun, about one half of one ten millionth, okay? That's about eight zeros, okay? So atomic energy, hydrogen energy, if we could fuse the sun, if we could fuse the atoms in deuterium, heavy hydrogen, seawater, we could solve our energy problems. And so we're looking at France has been big, really, really big in energy, nuclear reactors. And we have the tokamak. That's an acronym, actually, for toroidal magnetic device. And so this thing is huge. You can see, if you look carefully, you see a little man standing down there on the left part. This thing is being built. 35 nations are working together to build this in France. And the idea is it's going to solve, they're hoping that it will solve the energy problems. The problem is, how do you hold hydrogen at 100 million degrees, or 150 or 200 million degrees? How do you hold it? Well, the concept here is you create a magnetic field which focuses the hydrogen away from the wall. I mean, it would melt, the sun temperature would melt everything on Earth, everything we know of, platinum, I mean, everything gets melted at that temperature. But by creating this big, intensive magnet donut, it can actually keep the hydrogen away from the walls and melting the reactor down. And what they're trying to do is to slam these atoms together. Now the world record for fusion, okay, this is the fusion process. The world record is held by the European tokamak jet, and it produced
16

million watts of fusion power, okay, 16 million watts, but it took 24 million to get the job done. So it's not profitable yet. The new one in France is called Inter-ITER, and it's designed to produce tenfold return on energy. They expect that there will be, it'll take, it'll be 500 megawatts of fusion power from 50 megawatts of input. So they're hoping to have a 10-fold increase, but they think that it may take 30 years before they can throw the switch. So here's man's attempt to create a sun on Earth. And we have 100 billion suns in our Milky Way galaxy. So Lawrence Livermore National Laboratories is also designing a concept to create fusion energy. And here you see, coming up, you see the facility at Lawrence Livermore National Laboratory. Now this is $20 billion they were spent on this facility, $20 billion, okay? And their concept is a little bit different than the one that happens in the Tokamak in France. And we have over 160 institutes around the world that have used the Tokamak, you know. Princeton had one, but they were not able to produce enough energy to run your hairdryer with it. It was not profitable. But the new concept at Lawrence Livermore National Laboratory is to take a laser, and 192 lasers, amplify them 1 quadrillion times. So they take each laser, 192 lasers go through these tubes, and the tubes actually will amplify the lasers. And here you see the tubes, a mile long. So each laser goes through a tube a mile long, and it amplifies it 1 quadrillion times. And then they focus it on a little capsule. A picture of the facility. Now, they don't want to melt California off the map. So here's the lasers being focused at a capsule. This little capsule has this container has a little capsule, actually, of deuterium. Here's the actual facility. We see a lot of steel and cement, and they're trying to prevent melting California off the map with that, so they've got to contain this this event. They're going to focus 192 lasers on the capsule that you see there in the lower left-hand corner. And here's the deuterium, a little capsule that they're going to use to fire the 192 lasers. And coming up is the actual capsule. Here's an actual capsule, ceramic capsule, where the little bead goes in there. And so 192 lasers are going to focus on that. And these lasers have been heated to, 10 quadrillion or 20 quadrillion. They're 20 trillionths of a second. They can only fire them for 20 trillionths of a second, but they've been heated, amplified 110 quadrillion times. So I mean, it's unbelievable what they do. But so they fire that into that little capsule, okay? But they can only leave it on for 20 trillionths of a second. They fire 192 lasers into that capsule of heavy hydrogen, and they can only leave it on for 20 trillionths of a second because they don't want to melt California off the map. I mean, this is incredible power in the atom. Now, they have to wait 8 hours for it to cool off. So they fire the lasers. They wait 8 hours. They can fire it 3 times a day. They have to wait 8 hours to cool it down. But to understand this another way, if it's 20 trillionths of a second, it means they would have to fire this laser 20 trillion times to accumulate 1 second of on time. You get the picture. And so in February, I think it was 2014, they actually proved the sun works. At that little capsule, that little focus point, they put in 10,000 joules of energy, and they got 17,000 joules out. Well, how many joules did it take
to amplify that. Now, I can't tell you how many watts this is because joules are a factor of time, and so it's like one amp for 1 second. So we'd have to figure the time into this mathematically.

and tell you how many joules. But they put in 10,000 into focus in the little capsule point, 10,000 joules, and they got out 17,000. So they proved they could actually create fusion, although it took 500 trillion joules to run that facility that you saw. Now, here's a match. If this is heated at temperature

miles would scorch you. And so then in February of 2014, it was world headlines, the Wall Street Journal, you know, a huge breakthrough. World headlines, a huge breakthrough. We've actually accomplished something here, and we've created 10,000 joules. It said, a star is born. The U.S. scores a fusion power breakthrough. News flash from, it was the Wall Street Journal, went around the world. Okay, so we put in 10,000 joules, we got 17,000 out. Now, we have spent $20 billion, okay, on this facility, we spent $20 billion. We have 2,000 scientists to create this. How would you feel if you spend your lifetime trying to create a sun, and the biggest sun you could create was no bigger than the head of a match? Okay? $20 billion, and that is all we have accomplished. You look at the sun in the sky. Is that sun glorious? That sun's big, that sun's hot, that sun's glorious, the stars all disappear when the sun comes out. That's glorious. You know what God says? I am the Lord, that is my name. I will not share my glory with anyone else. Folks, this is the glory of man. This is the glory of $20 billion, 2,000 scientists. This is what we've been able to achieve. This is the glory of man. God says, I am the Lord. That is my name. I will not share my glory with anyone else. I guess we could say that, you know, the Bible says, by wisdom, the Lord made the heavens, for his mercy endures forever. Psalm 136, 5. By wisdom. You think there's a lot of wisdom in those 2,000 scientists, a lot of education, those 2,000 scientists? With mathematicians, chemists, you know, physicists. By wisdom, the Lord made the heavens, for his mercy endures forever. And we could say by wisdom and $20 billion and 2,000 scientists, they made a sun the size of the head of a match. Okay, so what's interesting, if these scientists are not Christian, they don't believe in God, you know what they would have to say? You know, here we spend our life trying to create a sun on Earth. This is all we can do. This is all we can do, head of a match. But they say, you know, the sun, everything was just right. It just happened. The sun just happened. It was all just right. It just happens. Oh, we have 100 billion or 200 billion in the Milky Way galaxy. 100, 200 billion times, everything was just right. Those stars just happened. And we have 100 billion galaxies, or 200 billion, each galaxy with 100 billion stars times 100 billion, multiply 100 billion times 100 billion. It was just right. It just happened. But this is all we can do with our smarts, our intelligence. This is all man can do toward creating a sun on Earth. He had a little capsule the size of a head of a match for 20 trillionths of a second. I am the Lord. That is my name, and will not share my glory with anyone else. Well, that's not the end of the story, folks. That's not the end of the story, because evolution, the Big Bang theory says, you know, we know that when, let's put the sun over here and the big, we'll put the Big Bang over here and the sun over here, okay? So these scientists say, you know, in the Big Bang, we're pretty sure that was created hydrogen, helium, deuterium, tritium, trace amounts of beryllium. So we have our theory, what happened in the Big Bang, but they look at the sun and they go like, it doesn't match our theory of the Big Bang. We don't see that. So how do you explain that? Well, we've got to invent some more magic. And they say, well, you know, that when we look at the sun, we don't see heavier elements. I mean, the sun can't fuse anything heavier than iron. So the heavier elements we don't see in the sun. But we've talked about these exploding stars. We pretty much know that these big, giant stars like Betelgeuse. Betelgeuse may have already exploded. Betelgeuse and Orion. It's like a billion miles in diameter. These big stars seem to, you burn up their fuel, expand, and they get bigger and bigger like a balloon. We have an explosion. They pop, and then this gas just goes shooting out. They're very, very bright. Sometimes they can be seen in the daytime.
And in that process, even though we haven't seen one explode in the Milky Way galaxy since the invention of the telescope for 400 years, we see it in other areas, other galaxies.

galaxies, and then looking at, you know, they can analyze the elements present in starlight. You pass it through a prism, a spectrometer, and you use the absorption lines, and you can tell what elements are present in every star. And so they say, when we look at we look at our sun, we don't see the heavier elements, and they theorize what was made in the Big Bang, and it doesn't match. So they say what happens is in the exploding stars, the supernova eruptions, we create heavier elements than iron. And so you read the books. Read the books. What it says? Here's what it says in the books. Our sun just, everything was just right, it just happened. Here's what it says in the books. Our sun was kick-started. We had to kick-start the sun with more than one exploding supernova stars to give our sun the heavier elements, because we say this is made in the Big Bang, but we don't see the elements in our sun. So we had to kick-start it with more than one, multiple exploding stars, contribute the heavier elements that we see in the sun. Well, I've already told you, before we talked about the fact that these heavier elements are produced in the supernova eruptions, and it doesn't match. So evolution's got a real problem, 20 billion stars just happened. Just happened. Everything was just right. It just happened. No, I believe the Bible. It says, by the word of the Lord were the heavens made. By the word of the Lord were the heavens made. And we can now, through the Hadron Collider, we can see that scripture is correct. That the power of God has this incredible power. He could call anything into existence. 100 billion stars. What a creator. The Hadron Collider, the Large Hadron Collider, is known for smashing protons together. The energy from these collisions gets converted into matter, producing new particles that allow us to explore the nature of the universe. Yes, as I was sharing with you before, Jesus said, all power is given to me in heaven and earth. We're talking about power, folks. We're talking about power. When you can look at the penny, and realize that in the power in the atom that God spoke into the atom, in all matter, God put that power there, because he says, all power is given to me in heaven and earth. And the penny, which would contain, if you could release the energy that binds those atoms together, you could have 2.2 million gallons of gasoline. The little paperclip disappeared here on me. A paperclip, if you could remove the energy in the atoms in one paperclip, you would have 18,000 tons of TNT in a paper. It's unbelievable power. You know, I like that story about the prodigal son. To close our program today, as we wind our time down, that father was looking down that road. And every day, that father was looking down that road. Is my boy coming home? Is my boy coming home? And the reason we know that, the Bible says that the father met him a great way off. He didn't wait for him to come knocking on the door. That father, whatever he was doing, he was keeping an eye on that road, and he saw that son coming down that road. And he went to meet that son. That's like God coming to meet us, okay? And if you look, there's a wonderful little book, Christ's Object Lessons. And it says in there that if you take one step toward the Savior, and this is the prodigal taking one step home to illustrate the goodness of God, the love of God, if you take one step toward the Savior, he will enfold you in his arms of infinite love. It says, never a prayer is offered, however faltering. Are your prayers faltering? Sometimes you go to sleep when you're talking to the Lord. Sometimes I have to apologize. Lord, I'm sorry. I called you up and put you on hold. My mind wandered. I dozed off. And so, never a prayer is offered, however faltering. Your prayers are faltering sometimes. Never a tear is shed, however secret. But the Spirit of God goes forth to meet it. Now, I left out one word. Because the text says, if you take even one step toward the Savior. Is that an important word?

That indicates you've turned around and you've taken even, if you just take even one step toward the Savior, He will enfold you in His arms of infinite love. Never a prayer is offered, however faltering. Never a tear is shed, however secret, but the Spirit of God goes forth to meet it. And it goes on even before the prayer is made. Folks, we have an infinite God. Moses said, "Let me see your glory." And God says, "I will make my goodness pass before." God is so good. He has given us 1,000 foods. Do you know He's given us 20,000 herbs and spices? He wouldn't have had to give you cinnamon and garlic and oregano. 20,000 herbs and spices. He satisfies your mouth with good things. Yes, the goodness of the Lord. God said, "I will make my goodness pass before you." When Moses said, "Let me see your glory," I would think of something spectacular, but God said, "I will make my goodness pass before you." Well, our time is gone again. Join us next week as we continue Heaven's Declare. Thank you for watching.

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My name is Luke Skelton. We regularly get calls from viewers who share that they are learning so much by watching our channels and their lives are being changed. If you're already faithfully supporting us with monthly gifts, then we thank you so much and we ask that you please continue. On the other hand, you may not have realized that although our channels are absolutely free to watch, they're not free for us to broadcast. So, if you found our channels to be a blessing, then please consider supporting us. You can call us at the number on your screen, or you can visit us on our website to give there. Finally, I want to thank you all. Thank you so much for your prayers and support, and thank you so much also, most especially, for watching Good News TV. God bless you.

In the fourth chapter of Revelation, we discover one of the two main reasons that we worship God. In Revelation chapter 4, John was in vision, in the Spirit. In verse 2, he says, "There before me was a throne in heaven, and someone was sitting on the throne." He described him and went on to say, "In the center around the throne were four living creatures." In verse 9, "Whenever the living creatures give glory and honor and thanks to him who sat on the throne and who lives forever and ever, the 24 elders fall down and worship him." Now, why do they worship the one sitting on the throne? Listen. They say, verse 11, "You are worthy, our Lord and God, to receive glory and honor and power because you created all things. And by your will, they were created and have their being." We worship God because he is the creator of the heavens and the earth. And all of the beings in heaven adore and praise and honor God because they know he is their creator. In Revelation chapter 13, verse 8, "All of the inhabitants of the earth will worship the beast, except for those whose names are written in the book of life belonging to the Lamb. In the heavenly circles, all living beings worship the Creator, but on the earth, they worship the beast who is the creature." And I want to tell you that that is the focal point. That is the issue of the book of Revelation. Read through the book of Revelation, and over again, this word appears, the word worship. We worship the Creator, and the issue in Revelation is the worship of the Creator God or the worship of the creature. The beast is the creature. And practically the whole world worships the creature. In the mid-1800s, modern science joined hands with God's church, infiltrating the ranks of God's people with a new philosophy that would undermine God's authority as the creator of the heavens and the earth. In the mid-1800s, Charles Darwin published his book, The Origin of Species, popularizing the theory of evolution, and since that time, neither the world nor the church have been the same. Satan knew that if he was ever to receive the allegiance of those who want to be the people of God, he must somehow obscure the significance, the authority of God as the creator. But God wasn't caught by surprise. Revelation chapter 14, verse 6, "I saw another angel flying in the midair. He had the eternal gospel to proclaim to those who live on the earth, to every nation, tribe, language, and people, every living being on this earth. And he said in a loud voice, 'Fear God and give him glory, because the hour of his judgment has come.'" We are close to the very end. This is God's special message crafted for the end times. And listen to what it says, worship him. Worship who? Worship him who made the heavens, the earth, the seas, and all that is in them. Worship the creator of the heavens and the earth. At the same time that Satan is trying to turn the attention of the world away from the creator towards man, towards himself,
God has a message. Worship the Creator of the heavens, the earth, the seas, and all that is in them. You see, the last book in the Bible points us all the way back to the first verse in the Bible. Look at it with me. Genesis chapter 1. In Genesis, the first chapter, verse 1, in the beginning, God created the heavens and the earth. The Bible tells us clearly God created the heavens and the earth. And there was darkness over the face of the earth. And God said, "Let there be light," and there was light. And there was evening, and there was morning, the first day. Now, you need to understand something, that if you could read this in Hebrew, the Hebrew words are erev boker. There was erev boker, evening, morning, the first day. Erev, evening, the dark part of the day. Boker, morning, the light part of the day. There was the dark part, there was the light part, one day. There is no way that God could have said it any clearer that he's talking about the same kind of day that we have today, a literal 24-hour day. And then the Bible says, on the second day, God made the sky, and there was a rev boker, evening, morning, the second day. And then on the third day, God caused

the dry ground to appear, and the trees and the plants, the vegetation, the flowers. And there was evening and there was morning the third day. Tell me something. If there had been a team of scientists present on that day, and they saw this tree that God had just made, and they walk up to the tree and drill into it, extracting a core, counting the rings, how old do you think the scientists would say the tree was? You see, science can't always account for the things of God. I'm not putting down science, but I'm lifting up God. And then God created the sun, the moon, the stars, the planets. And there was evening and there was morning, the fourth day. God created the universe on the fourth day, one evening, one morning. And then God filled the waters with the fish, and he filled the air with the birds. And there was evening and there was morning, the fifth day. How long did it take for God to make a bird? One evening, one morning, the fifth day. And then on the sixth day, God made the wild animals according to their kind. I don't see room here for any kind of interpretation that allows for millions of years of time to pass with the survival of the fittest and the struggle to survive with animals living and dying and living and dying and killing and struggling to survive. I don't see anything like that. I don't see randomness in this chapter. I see order. I see a God of power who orderly brought things into existence, not by chance, but by design. And then on the sixth day, in verse 26, God said, "Let us make man in our image." Chapter 2, verse 7, "The Lord God formed the man from the dust of the ground and breathed into his nostrils the breath of life, and the man became a living soul." You know, there's something that escapes us if we don't know a little Hebrew. You see, in Genesis chapter 1, the word used for God is Elohim, a word that is filled with an expression of the power of God. But when we get to Genesis 2, where it describes God forming the man, he didn't just say, "Tree, and there's a tree. Sun, and there's a sun. Giraffe, and there's a giraffe. Hippo, and there's a hippo." He didn't do it that way. It says the Lord God formed the man. He knelt down and with his own hands tenderly, lovingly shaped his body from the dust of the ground, bent over and gave it the kiss of life, and it became a living being. What a picture of God. And what you miss in the English, it uses a different word for the name of God. It uses the Hebrew word that we think is pronounced Yahweh, the covenant God, the loving God, the God who would come and die on the cross to save the creatures he had just made. What a God. In Genesis chapter 2, verse 1, "Thus the heavens and the earth were completed
in their vast array. And by the seventh day, God had finished the work he had been doing. So on the seventh

He rested. He put an exclamation point beside the word finished. He rested. God was done creating after the seventh day. That does not leave room for millions and millions and millions of years of evolution that's just supposed to be still going on today. He was finished after the sixth day. I believe the Bible account of creation. I believe that God made this world in six literal 24-hour days, and on the seventh day, God finished his work. I believe that. And I believe that it's essential to believe that if you're ever going to understand the book of Revelation, the last book. Because God is going to recreate this world again, just like he intended for it to be at the beginning. Bible writers all believed it, and they all talked about it. One of my favorite places is in Psalm, the 33rd chapter, verse 6. By the word of the Lord were the heavens made, the starry host by the breath of his mouth. He spoke, verse 9, and it came to be. He commanded, and it stood firm. What power! I remember years ago when the last Star Wars movie came out. Some of you remember that? They showed a news clip on television, people lining up block after block around the block, waiting to get in to see Star Wars so they could see the Force. This is the Force. A God whose very word has the power to make that word happen. If he wants a tree, he says the word tree, and in the word is the power for the tree to appear. Now that's force. He wants a universe, he says universe, and it's there. Star Wars has nothing on our God. I believe the Bible account. I believe it's essential in order to understand Revelation, but I want to tell you, it's not popular today. In fact, your children are being taught something entirely different in the public school systems. Your children are being taught that life as we know it today is not the result of an intelligent, loving God, but it's a result of accident, chance, survival of the fittest, living and dying and killing and living and dying and killing. You've heard of the Big Bang Theory. Well, I believe in the Big Bang Theory. God said it and bang, it happened. But they don't teach it that way in the schools. They just say it happened. Well, what happened? What was the bang? What was there before the bang? What made it bang? You see, they can't teach them that. But we know. And the tragedy is that in teaching the theory of evolution as though it were a scientific fact, and as though anyone who believed something different was ignorant, is setting your children up to worship the creature instead of the creator, and to take the mark of the creature, which is the mark of the beast. That's why, folks, we're going to take some time to divert our attention a little bit. In the world today, the issues that are threatening your children and even you to divert your attention away from God's authority as the creator of the heavens and the earth, we're going to take a little time. Because anyone who tends to believe anything other than the theory of evolution is considered an ignorant, a moron. In fact, Richard Dawkins wrote, he's a famous atheistic evolutionist, he said, if you meet somebody who claims not to believe in evolution, that person is ignorant, stupid, or insane. And then he added, or wicked, but I'd rather not consider that. Why not?
because he can't.

Because I'm going to show you, if you believe in evolution, there's no such thing as wicked. But that comes a little later. Maybe you'd never heard of Dr. Philip Johnson of California, Berkeley, who assembled a team of famous scientists in June of 1993 at Pajaro Dunes, California. These scientists, men like Jonathan Wells, William Dembski, Michael Behe, who wrote Darwin's Black Box and stood the scientific world upside down with his irreducibly complex system, he discovered that life consists of systems that are so complex, if you break them down to their basic pieces, if you take away any one of those pieces, it would cease to function. Therefore, it was impossible to be the result of a gradual process of evolution. And it's still no good answer for irreducible complexity today. They think they have, but they haven't. Maybe you'd never heard of these men who were all dissatisfied with Darwin's approach to evolution and left the Pajaro Dunes conference in agreement that life as we know it today must be the result of an intelligent designer. And that's exactly what Michael Behe said. He concluded in his book, Darwin's Black Box, life on Earth at its most fundamental level, its most critical component, is the product of intelligent activity. The conclusion of intelligent design flows naturally from the scientific data itself and not from the sacred books. We didn't get it from the Bible. We got it from nature and the study of science, pointing to an intelligent designer. Are these men stupid? Are these men ignorant? Are these men insane or evil? And then maybe our friend Dawkins forgot about the Heisenberg uncertainty principle. In 1927, the German scientist Heisenberg discovered that you can't measure both the position and the velocity of a subatomic particle. If you measure its position, then you can't know its velocity precisely. If you measure its velocity, you can't know exactly where it is. And therefore, he said, the measuring or observing of a subatomic particle not only determines where it's going to go, but collapses it into existence. The particle doesn't exist until someone observes it. And it's forcing scientists to rethink some things. Dr. Paul Davis wrote in his book, The New Physics, in the chapter called The Quantum Factor, you can always claim that everything you perceive is real is there because there exists a larger system which collapses what you see into reality by measuring or observing it. Now, this isn't science fiction. This is science. Quantum mechanics. He said, in recent years, physicists have been interested in the quantum theory of the entire universe. By definition, there can be nothing outside of the universe to collapse the whole cosmic panorama into existence, except God, perhaps. Could have told him that a long time ago. Who is the observer? If there has to be an observer, who is he? You see, physicists conclude there have to be an observer to measure, but who is it? They don't want to talk about that. But we're not afraid to. We're not afraid to face the facts. I don't claim to be able to prove to you that the Bible account of creation is true. I can't prove it. Nobody was there when it happened except God. And if you want to believe in the Bible account of creation, you're going to have to believe it by faith. Faith in God and faith in His Word. Now, I believe the evidence points that way. I believe that. But you can't prove it. I don't claim to be able to stand here and prove to you that the theory of evolution is false, because that can't be done either. But I do want to show you that if you want to believe in evolution, you're going to have to believe it by faith. Evolutionists start

Charles Darwin himself started with the presupposition, the basic fundamental principle, that life as we know it today through the process of evolution happened without any supernatural input whatsoever. Now, how does he know that? He didn't know that. He took that position by faith. Faith in chance, faith in miracles, instead of faith in the loving, all-knowing Creator God. God warns us about things like the theory of evolution. 1 Timothy chapter 6, Paul wrote to Timothy, he said, "Be on your guard, Timothy, with what has been entrusted to your care. Turn away from godless chatter and the opposing ideas of what is falsely called science, which some have professed and in so doing have wandered from the faith." Watch out for what is falsely called knowledge or science. And I want to tell you tonight that evolution is falsely called science. And that's precisely what he's talking about to Timothy. Watch out for those kinds of thoughts, those kinds of philosophies, those kinds of ideas. Now we find the answer to the question, what does a person believe if the discoveries of modern science contradict the Word of God? The answer is, it's not science. If it contradicts the Word of God, it's not science. Everything was created by God. We know that. We believe that by faith. By faith, the evolutionist says, no, it all happened without God. But he doesn't know that. It's not science. It's a philosophy. They put us down for bringing faith into the classroom when they're doing the very same thing on the opposite end of the scale. I'm not putting down science, folks. I believe in science. I believe in the scientific method. I got my degree in chemistry, and I did graduate work in organic chemistry, so I understand science. I understand the scientific method. What I'm telling you is evolution is not science. It's a philosophy. Now, you may see a pile of bone fossils, and you may study them and scientifically analyze them and come to the conclusion that those are dinosaur bones, but you cannot scientifically apply the scientific method and come to the conclusion that that dinosaur came from a flying monster bird. You can't know how they got there. That's faith. Faith in chance and miracles. By far, the largest body of evidence that scientists point to in support of theory of evolution is the geological column, and that's not really that hard to understand. You've all seen pictures of the Earth sliced in half, and it looks like an onion, all the different layers. And those layers are different periods, different eons of time. And the further you go down into the Earth, the older those layers are. And they show us that the deeper you go, the simpler the fossils are. And as you move out to the top, the fossils get more and more complex until on the surface, they're all the complex life forms right there, including the monkeys and men. Now, the problem is there's no place on Earth that exists exactly the way they show it in the science books. In fact, there are millions and millions of acres where just the opposite is the case, and there are more complex life forms in the deeper layers and more simpler life forms on the outer layers. An impossible dilemma for an evolutionist who says there could not be any complex life forms in the deeper layers. An impossible dilemma. And then what about the Cambrian explosion? In 1984, in Yunnan, China, they discovered the most extensive and well-preserved Cambrian layer that confirmed what even Charles Darwin himself had seen, that the Cambrian layer contains virtually all of the different phyla of life that exist today already in the Cambrian layer, with no transitory, no fossils leading up to it, simpler fossils. They just were there. They just appeared. Where did they come from? One scientist said, well,
They must have obviously evolved somewhere else.

But scientists have been looking and looking and looking for over 150 years, and they're always saying, well, it must have been somewhere else. Evolution can't always be happening somewhere else. But no one has ever seen a transition of the different kinds of life that God created. The Cambrian Laya was a real problem for Charles Darwin. He knew about it. And Charles Darwin said, if this pattern holds, it's a genuine argument against my theory. Interesting, the pattern still holds. All of the basic phylum structures, almost all, existed in the Cambrian Laya, with all the body plans and parts. A body plan is similar to a car. All cars have the same basic body plan. They have wheels, they have an engine, they have a steering wheel, they have a fuel tank and an exhaust system. My car has the same body plan as a Rolls Royce, even though it's not a Rolls Royce, a simple little Toyota. But that's the way life is. The different animals all have the same basic body plan, and those body plans were already present in the Cambrian Laya. The Cambrian trilobite is just as complex as a modern crab. It was already there. You see, Darwin's theory is that life began with one cell, and it began to multiply and divide and get more and more complex. He called it the tree of life, and out of the outer branches are the more complex forms of life. It's a bottom-up expansion of life. But the fossil said something else. The fossil said, no, it's top-down, not bottom-up, because the phyla already existed suddenly without any gradual leading up to it. It was pre-planned by an intelligent designer. Dawkins agreed with Darwin. He said, without gradualness, we're back to a miracle. Welcome, Dawkins. I wish you would just believe. And then there are more problems. There are more. DNA. See, DNA is a double helix that actually determine, it consists of amino acids arranged in a double helix that actually determine the production of protein. No protein can be made without DNA. But DNA is a protein. Where did it come from? And furthermore, DNA can form the protein, but it can't organize the protein into body plans and major parts. In a cell, in an egg, the cells begin to multiply, and as they accumulate, they migrate out towards the outer membrane. They line up around the outer membrane of the cell wall. And then, without any kind of information from the DNA, they suddenly begin to migrate to the different parts of the body that they're going to become. A foot, a hand, an eye, a heart, a brain. It's like a band scattered all over a football field with a trumpet here and a trombone there and a drum here and a violin here and a flute there. And all of a sudden, the drum master gives the signal and they all come in to line in a perfect formation. There are the cells. They're out there. The signal is given and they all go to right where they're supposed to be. And that information is not stored in the DNA alone. No one knows where that information comes from. It has to come from God. God's never embarrassed by the evidence like evolutionists are. In Job, the 12th chapter, the little book of Job, in chapter 12, look at it with me. Verse 7, ask the animals and they'll teach you. Or the birds of the air and they'll tell you. Or speak to the earth, and it'll teach you. Or let the fish of the sea inform you. Which of all these things does not know that the hand of the Lord has done this? Study the animals. Study the fossils. Study the fish, the birds. Study nature. And see if it doesn't point to an intelligent

intelligent creator God. Dr. Wernher von Braun, father of the American space program, said, the more we explore the far recesses of space, the more convinced we become of a creator God. God isn't embarrassed by the evidence. The Bible flood explains the geological column, different layers with different sediment rates. Any exceptions to that? Complex life form in a deeper layer, simple life form in an outer, that's easy for us to understand. But it is an impossible dilemma for someone saying that there was no complex life form during the time of those deeper layers. God's never embarrassed by the evidence. Now, I'm not trying to say that there is no kind of evolution at all. I believe in microevolution, for example, variation among the species, adaptation. That's happening. We see it. Can't deny that. Somebody asked me, what about the salamander ring in California, the different kind of salamanders? So yeah, they're different, they change, but they're still salamanders. We don't see them becoming monkeys or something else. They're still salamanders. Each produces after its own kind. There is variation. I don't believe, and maybe I'll get in trouble for this, but this is what I think. I don't believe that God made St. Bernards and Chihuahuas and Poodles. I think he made a dog. And through the process of mutation and variation, we got all the different kinds of dogs. But they're still dogs, they're not cats. They're still dogs. Each produces after its own kind, just the way the Bible said it would be. And there's another thing about mutations and change. A mutation always subtracts information from the gene pool. It never adds information. It subtracts. In order to become a more complex life form, it would have to add information, and no one has ever seen that happen. Study the earth, study the animals, and see if this isn't the work of an intelligent creator. And by the way, if you believe in evolution, that life began with one single cell that got more and more complex until we have man living today, where did that cell come from? Now, they don't want to talk about that. They'll say, that's origins, not evolution. Well, if you're going to believe in evolution, there has to be an origin. You can't separate the two. Where did it come from? If you say, well, bolt of lightning struck a pool of slime and it became a cell. Well, where'd the lightning come from? Where'd the pool of slime come from? It's not an explanation. If you say, well, God made it, and then he guided the evolutionary process. Well, if you believe God made the first cell, why don't you believe everything else God says about creation? In 6 days, he finished his work. A seventh day, he rested. Evolution is a faith. Faith in chance. Faith in miracles. And we can't compromise it with true faith in the Word of God. Dr. Charles Singer confessed his faith when he said, evolution is perhaps unique among major scientific theories in that the appeal for its acceptance is not that there is any evidence for it, but that any other proposed interpretation of the data is just too impossible to believe. Amazing, isn't it? Why? Why? Why do they want to point to a pool of slime as the origin of life instead of the hand of a creator God? Why? What's the motivation behind it? Not all scientists believe that. Dr. John Moore, the University of Michigan State University, after a debate, spoke to my father-in-law and told him, you can face anyone on this earth with the fact that there is no experimental evidence whatsoever for evolution to have occurred.

Evolution is a faith in chance, a faith in miracles, and it cannot be compromised with the one true faith for all Christians in Christ, faith in the wonderful word from Genesis to Revelation. I agree with that scientist. What do you say? Well, what about Genesis 1 and science? I mean, Moses wasn't a scientist, they say. Maybe he didn't know what he was writing. He was just writing poetically to describe the process of evolution. It doesn't sound like it when you read it. And Jesus didn't believe that. Jesus said, if you don't believe Moses, you can't believe me. In John 5:47, Jesus believed Moses. In fact, when they challenged him about marriage and divorce and remarriage, Jesus said, haven't you not read that he who made them from the beginning made them male and female and said a man shall leave his father and mother and cleave unto his wife and the two will become one flesh? Haven't you read that? Jesus quoted Moses as an authority to support his argument. I believe Moses. Did you know Jesus was the only human eyewitness to creation? And he didn't think it was important to change one word that Moses wrote. So why should we? I trust Jesus. Well, maybe those days were just symbolic of long periods of time. And God was guiding the evolutionary process. Maybe that's what was really happening. Well, I'm going to show you that if we take that approach, as many Christians are trying to take, that you will virtually abolish the gospel of Jesus Christ. So don't go to sleep. I'm going to come back to that point in a moment. But I want to answer the other question that we asked first, and that is, why is it? Why do men desperately want to believe in a theory of evolution instead of life as a result of a creator God? What's the driving, motivating force? Peter tells us, if you look with me in 2 Peter chapter 3, Peter answers that question. In 2 Peter, the third chapter, verse 3, first of all, you must understand in the last days, scoffers will come scoffing, following their own evil desires. And they'll say, where is this coming that he has promised? Now watch, ever since our fathers died, everything goes on since it has at the beginning of creation. But they deliberately forget that long ago by God's word, the heavens existed, the earth was formed out of water and by water, and by these waters also the world at that time was deluged and destroyed. By the same word, present heavens and earth are reserved for fire, being kept for the day of judgment and the destruction of godly men. You see, if you choose to believe in the Bible account of creation, then you have to believe God made us, that he knows more about us than anyone else, including ourselves, that he put within us certain laws. He drew those laws around us as a circle, and he said, if you want to be peaceful and have joy and happiness in your life, live according to these laws. These are the principles that I made for you. They define what it means to love. But if you break them and step out of bounds, then you're going to hurt and other people are going to hurt and this whole thing is going to collapse. If you believe in a creator, then you got to believe in the obligation to believe and obey that creator. And so those who choose not to obey a creator would rather point to a pool of slime as the origin for their life than a loving God to whom they're created to. But to me, it makes a lot more sense to believe in a creator. If I were walking down the beach one day and I see something there that looks like a washed out footprint, I could say, wow, I think there was a human here. But I may not know that. And I walk along a little further and I see a bunch of rocks strung out along the beach. And I say, look at those rocks. They're kind of organized. Maybe there was a human here. And I go a little further, and I see those rocks lined up in a pile, all stacked up, a bunch of

rocks. Somebody had to do that. The waves couldn't, could they? Maybe. But I walk a little further, and I see a bunch of rocks all aligned in a way that says, Jack Cologne, I love you. Now, if I were to say to you that the waves did that, you would think, man, he is either stupid or ignorant or insane. Or he's trying to avoid something. Because if I believe there's someone out there that loves me, then I need to know who that one is. Amen? It makes more sense. Look at us. Look at life. Look at the miracles all around us. It just makes so much more sense to believe that we are the result of a creator God. I want to shift our attention now, this last part of what I want to say, the results of believing in evolution. What happens when people shift away from the creator to the creature? You're going to be surprised about this. Romans, it's kind of lengthy, but bear with me. Romans chapter 1. In Romans chapter 1, since the creation of the world, verse 20, God's invisible qualities, his eternal power and divine nature have been clearly seen, being understood from what has been made. Study nature, you'll understand the Creator God. Verse 24, since they rejected that, God gave them over in the sinful desires of their hearts to sexual impurity for the degrading of their bodies with one another. They exchanged the truth of God for a lie, and they worshiped and served created things rather than the Creator. That's what Revelation is all about. Those who worship the beast worship created things rather than the Creator of the heavens and the earth. So what's the result of this creature worship? Here it is, verse 26. Because of this, God gave them over to shameful lust. Even their women exchanged natural relations for unnatural ones. In the same way, the men abandoned natural relations with women and were inflamed with lust for one another. As a result of rejecting the Creator God, men abandon natural relations. Notice they're linked men and women. But they abandoned that, and they were inflamed with lust for one another. Men committed indecent acts with other men and received in themselves the due penalty for their perversion. The theory of evolution, forgetting the Creator, results in the different kinds of things that we see happening all around us. If you don't believe that God made the man and the woman, and the man is to leave his parents, cleave unto his woman, then what's wrong with evolution? It's just another choice, an alternate lifestyle. But God didn't make us that way. Amen. And before you get too loud with the amens, I want to make it clear, what I just read is not popular. And the time is coming when I'll probably be considered criminal for reading what I read to you a few moments ago. They're already considering it in Canada. And I know that the only hope they really have is the same hope that you and I have, and that's to cling to the cross of Jesus Christ. And that's why I don't like loud amens when we get to this part, folks, because they're no more sinful than you and I. That's right. In fact, listen to this. Paul has a list. Furthermore, since they didn't think it worthwhile to retain the knowledge of God, he gave them over to a depraved mind to do what ought not to be done. They've become filled with every kind of wickedness, evil, greed, depravity. They're full of envy, murder, strife, deceit, malice. They are gossipers. I don't hear any amens now. They are gossipers, slanderers, God-haters, insolent, arrogant, boastful, inventing ways of doing evil. They disobey their parents. They're senseless. They're fruitless. They're faithless. They're heartless. Murderers. Gossipers right in there next to murderers. You see, all I'm trying to say is that when we
reject the Creator God.

God and turn to a theory of evolution, then things change in us and in the world, and there's a blurred distinction between right and wrong anymore.

Evolution not only changes what's taught in the science classroom, but it changes our whole perspective on life and the world. Richard Overman discovered in his research paper comparing origins of belief and moral views. In his surveys, he discovered the more the subject believes in creation, the less he or she is willing to morally accept sexual relationships between two unmarried consenting people. In other words, those who believe in creation are not nearly as likely to get involved in sexual relationships outside of marriage than those who do not believe in creation. Now, that's an interesting correlation because evolution becomes not only a science but a worldview. For years and years, scientists believed that God created the universe with laws to function by laws, and he created the humans to function according to laws. It was the job of science to discover what those laws were. Herbert Spencer in the late 1800s wrote, "The poverty of the incapable, the starving of the idle, the pushing aside of the weak by the strong are all decrees of a large, far-seeing benevolence," or love. Funny way to describe love, trampling the weak into the dust. And that kind of thinking gave Marquis de Sade the inspiration to say, "As nature has made us men the stronger, we can do with her women as we please." How many women want to be evolutionists now? And in the early 1900s, a very powerful world leader emerged who embraced the theory of evolution and survival of the fittest. He said, "The law of nature must take its course in the survival of the fittest. The Christian notion of charity should be replaced by the ethic of strength over weakness." Adolf Hitler. Result: the gas chambers as he tried to exterminate the weaker races and eliminate them. Darwin gave credence like no one ever before. He gave credence to the basest form of racism. Charles Darwin himself wrote on the Descent of Man, a quote you don't see in the science books today: "At some future period, the civilized races of man will almost certainly exterminate and replace the savage races throughout the world." And he lined them up according to the color of their skin. That's what evolution is all about. No one believes that, do they? Well, ask Mahmoud Ahmadinejad, who believes that the Jewish race should be extinguished and wiped out today. In fact, Professor Robert Simon said this in Reader's Digest, in 30 years of college teaching, he said, "I've never met a student who denied that the Holocaust happened, but what I see increasingly is worse. Students who acknowledge the fact of the Holocaust, but they can't bring themselves to say that killing millions of people is wrong. Oh, yeah, it happened, but who am I to say that it's wrong? Of course I dislike the Nazis," one said, "but who is to say that they are morally wrong? How can he if he believes in evolution? Because there is no absolute standard of right and wrong. It's strength over weakness, survival of the fittest." And that's where we are today. I was watching an interview on the O'Reilly Factor just after Littleton, Colorado. You remember that story. And they were talking to one of the parents, Brian Rohrberg, of a child who was killed, and the parents had the opportunity to witness a video that Eric Harris and Dylan Klebold had prepared before the incident. It's unreleased and others can't see it, but this man was on television telling us what he saw. And here is what they said. Eric Harris, Dylan Klebold said, "And the reason we're doing this is because of evolution. It's time to kill off the weak, and evolution gives us the right, even the obligation, to do it." Interesting, isn't it? Now, no

evolutionist would ever teach that. Charles Darwin never would. But the point is, who can argue against it? Unless you're stronger than they are. Evolution is Satan's ultimate weapon against the people of God. Remember the two points of attack? The commandments of God and the gospel of Jesus Christ. If you believe in the theory of evolution, you're going to eventually do away with the commandments of God. Because strength will rule over weakness, and there's no absolute standard anymore. The two can't go together. A lot of people don't know this, but the theory of evolution was not invented by Charles Darwin. The first indication that we have of it was the venerated Catholic scholar, St. Augustine of Hippo, in the 4th century, when he wrote that God should have made use of natural evolutionary original causes in the production of man's body is not improbable. Darwin just made it popular. John Paul II confirmed the theory of evolution, saying the gist of the theory of evolution as a scientific hypothesis is in perfect agreement with the Christian conception of the universe. For Scripture does not tell us in what form the present species of plants or animals were originally created by God. He would do away with the commandments of God and the gospel of Jesus Christ. But I want to show you that the theory of evolution subtly takes away the cross of Jesus Christ. Romans, the 5th chapter. Therefore, verse 12, just as sin entered the world through one man and death came through sin, in this way death came to all men. How did death come into the world? Through sin. Death is the result of sin. But if you accept the geological column as explained by the evolutionist, you have millions and millions and millions of years of life living and dying and becoming extinct and living and dying and becoming extinct, of fighting and struggling to survive, of dying and dying and dying and dying until finally man evolves. So if you believe in evolution, then death cannot be the result of sin. But the Bible says that it is. Death came into the world through sin. But if death had been happening through the ages, through the centuries, through the process of evolution, then death cannot be the result of sin, because sin didn't happen until Adam and Eve ate the apple. Furthermore, if death is not the result of sin, then Jesus Christ could not have paid the price for your sin when he died on the cross. And evolution subtly but thoroughly pulls the rug out from underneath the gospel of Jesus Christ. Two points of attack: the commandments of God and the cross of Jesus Christ. In John chapter 1, verse 1, the Bible says, "In the beginning was the Word, and the Word was with God, and the Word was God." And who was the Word? Verse 14, "The Word became flesh and dwelt among us." The Word was Jesus Christ. He was present with God. He was God. He made us in the beginning. All things were made by Him, the Word, and nothing was made without Him. Who was the God who said, "Let there be light,"
and there was light. It was the Son of God who would later become Jesus Christ. Who was the God who said, let there be birds, let there be animals? Who was the God who knelt down and breathed into that body the breath of life and watched it become a living being?

Jesus Christ, the Son of God, who would one day become a man and die on the cross. Worship the Creator of the heavens and the earth.

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0: 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And if you don't remember all the words, don't worry, they're on the screen. 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
0: Here's a great song. Sing along with me.

Hey man, what a great song to start off this program and any day, really. But that's a great song. It took a miracle. And that was for Robert in Westminster, Maryland. Robert, thank you for requesting that song. That made my own day. Thanks. God is still working miracles, so keep praying for those lost family and friends. I've mentioned before how I love stories. And here's one from the one-year book of hymns. I love this little book. It's got every day it gives a story behind a hymn. And I just wanted to read this one before we sing this next song. The song we're going to sing, it was written by Kate Hankey. She was the daughter of a prosperous British banker. She grew up in a stylish London suburb. She started a Bible class for girls in her neighborhood, and then when she was only 18, Hankey went to London to teach a Bible class of factory girls. In her 20s, she started other Bible classes for factory girls. So she started at a young age teaching. When she was in her early 30s, Kate Hankey became seriously ill. Doctors said she needed a year of bed rest. She was forbidden to teach her Bible classes for 12 months. During her long, slow recovery, she wrote two very lengthy poems. After 10 months, she felt strong enough to leave her bed. Soon, she returned to her Bible classes in London and continued teaching for many years. And this is my favorite part. When she became too old to teach the factory girls regularly, she started a prison ministry in London. Even then, she continued to tell the story of Jesus and his love. So friend, you are never too old to tell of Jesus and his love. That's why I love this song.

advice in Colossians 3:2 that is more appropriate now than ever. Set your mind on things above, not on things on the earth. If I were traveling with and ministering with Paul when he spoke those words, I would begin to play softly behind him this song.

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As I was compiling that program, it was a beautiful sunny Sunday morning. It was the first morning having my dining room table in the house I had recently moved into. And sitting there listening to Lady Love Smith sing this song, In the Heart of Jesus, from the Pillars Hymns Project from a few years ago. That last verse, in the home of Jesus, there's a place for you. Glorious, bright, and joyous, calm, and peaceful too. As much as I like my little house and my dining room table, it wouldn't be the same if Jesus didn't reside there with me. Which reminds me of this next request. From page 456 in the Seventh-day Adventist hymnal, let's sing My Lord and I.

I pray that you have such a personal relationship with Jesus Christ, that you can say he dwells with you, that you walk and talk together. And if you can't say that, but you want to, just ask him to be your Savior and your Lord. Follow his ways. Live for him. He'll be your dearest friend. Then you can sing this song, our last request today, which is such a powerful song that it's printed twice in the Adventist hymnal, right across from each other, pages 337 and 338. I'm going to put my glasses back on so we can sing Redeemed, How I Love to Proclaim It.

0: Hello, friends. Pastor James Rafferty here. 3ABM Bible Study Guides are here, hot off the press. They are powerful. They're practical. They're saturated with the Word of God. You are going to love these Bible studies because they communicate truth in a straightforward and convincing way. The Scriptures are rich, and each study ends with a practical outline of what this means for your lives today. They also have a set of summary points. Each lesson has a set of summary points that directs you to the gospel of Jesus Christ and God's great love for each one.
1: These new Bible study guides are not intended to replace any of the great ministry tools you already use. 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
3: Adventures and Missions. I'm your host, Jessica Altman, and today I'm talking with Marty Phillips. He's the president of NPraxis, who work closely with Gospel Outreach. Marty, thank you so much for being here. Can you tell us a little bit about your area, where you work, and that kind of thing?
4: Yes, so we basically specialize in working in among people groups and countries that aren't easily accessible to open churches. So we specialize in like underground home fellowships and the most closed people groups and countries.
3: That is amazing. I bet you have some fantastic stories I can't wait to hear. But how did you get started in this?
4: Well, I used to work for ADRA, Azerbaijan, and which was a nominally Muslim country, a part of the ex-Soviet Union. And as we were there, I just felt this deep calling on my heart, Marty, stop doing what you're doing and dedicate full time to sea ministry. We had seen, I had been behind the scenes involved with one of the local churches through the local pastor, but he was quite young and we talked through a lot of his challenges that he was seeing, and really, we saw God just transform that congregation. It went from about 20 believers to over 200 believers.
3: Wow.
4: In about, in a time period of less than 3 years.
3: That's amazing.
4: And as that was happening, I kept hearing this still small voice say, Marty, I want you to do this full time. If you can see this happen here, you'll see it happen on a much grander scale around the world. And so as I, one day my boss came to us and we were one afternoon together. He says, Marty, what's your dream? He says, don't get the wrong picture. I'm not trying to get rid of you, but just if you could do anything, you could. And I says, I feel God talking to my heart to go full time into working with reaching the unreached people groups.
3: Wow. So that was like a definite confirmation, huh?
4: So that was like a confirmation. He actually helped me make the connections I needed to do, and I've been involved ever after.
3: Oh, fantastic. Do you have any stories you could share with us about how God's working in those areas?
4: Well, there's several things, and I can get later more specific in some of those stories. But what I've seen two things is God's people move into an area, God starts into people groups that are unreached. He will rain down visions and dreams and very powerful miracles. So across, let's say, the Islamic world, we have seen over the last 20 years an bigger and bigger increments of people receiving dreams and visions about Jesus. So they will see like a man in white, but in their heart, they'll know it's Jesus. And first in the beginning, like 20 years ago, we would see people just see a man in white walking. Oh, and this is Jesus. And he says, follow me. Now they will see Jesus with his hands, with nail print pants. And they believe that he has never been crucified. But now that they see the nail prints in his hands, it's even a bigger sign. They'll see Jesus in many scenes of the book of Revelation.
3: Oh,
4: like riding a white horse, or see him in the sky coming with the angels. And they'll keep seeing more and more and more and more powerful of these dreams. And we just see that God is preparing the area. And then we see powerful miracles. But the stories that really impact me more than that is the boldness. Like right now, we're involved in work in some Middle Eastern countries and countries that are involved in war areas. And the boldness of the local believers to proclaim Christ, it's like, I wouldn't do that even in my country, the level of their boldness. And so this is what has really, really impacted me, is to see the boldness of some of the local leaders and believers in general.
3: Can you give us an example of some of that?
4: Yeah. Let me just think of a couple very quick particular.
3: Sorry to put you on the spot.
4: No, perfect. So interesting. I'll give you a personal example. In our own hometown in Chattanooga, we're involved with the local immigrant community, especially my wife. And so my wife is strongly involved. She's actually the director for Adventist Muslim Relations in North American Division. And besides that, there's a local ministry, and one of the local Arab men visited our home. And he was all kind of perplexed, and he shared with us a dream he had seen. And he had seen like a big massive clock in the sky, and it was like at the 11th hour, and he saw Jesus there calling him.
3: Wow. So
4: at the 11th hour, come follow me. And this
3: That's
4: isn't just
3: amazing.
4: A story that happens in Chattanooga, it's seen everywhere. Then he walks into our house, and he's been there many times, and we have one of these kind of fans, I don't know, a clock in our, a big wall clock.
3: Okay.
4: That's kind of ornate. And he's shocked. That's the
3: same clock.
4: The same clock I saw in the sky.
3: Wow.
4: And so then now that gave him a correlation that he had to ask us more questions.
3: Wow.
4: Because he had
3: That's
4: seen
3: amazing.
4: The same clock in the sky that was on the wall of our living room.
3: Wow.
4: So, but we see those just replicated across the ministry. That's one that personally happened to us. But those type of stories are just repeated 1,000 times over.
3: And are people dreaming about clocks? Is this pretty common?
4: This
3: dream?
4: Is. It is. It's actually a very common, very, very common dream. Yeah, the time's up. And Jesus is there as calling.
3: Wow.
4: So there's just a lot of these type of dreams. Before it would just be like he's standing in the desert and calling you. Now he's in the clock calling you. So there's like this call that we're in the end of time and you need to make a decision.
3: Do you have any specific miracle stories that you could share?
4: Yeah, so I can share a story. So there was a student and he leaves his village. He goes to the city. He goes and stays with one of his aunt's home. And the first Friday evening there, he senses something very different. And

0: father, he had been there many times before. There had always been some tension in the home between his uncle and his aunt and the family.
1: This time it was different.
0: It was all different. Everything was calm. There was this sense of good relationship.
1: No tension.
0: No tension. And then they had a family worship Friday evening.
1: Oh.
0: And they invited him to join, and he was quite taken back of what was going on here. And then they read from what they call the previous scripture from the Bible. But he was impressed, but why were they doing this? But he saw the transformation that had come on the family. So within about 3 months, he also becomes a follower of Jesus, so impacted.
1: So was he Muslim before?
0: Exactly.
1: Yeah. And so these new followers of Jesus, they are reading the Bible. Are they still reading the Quran too?
0: And so they'll read, and what they come to do is, and I like how one of the people that I know very well, he says, you know, before, when I was a regular Muslim, the Quran was everything.
1: Yeah.
0: The Bible was completely back. And what slightly happens is the Bible takes the place, Quran takes a back center, but I will now read the Quran through the lens of the Bible. So what correlates, correlates with the Bible we keep, the other can be drifted away.
1: That is
0: so
1: amazing.
0: So like most biblical beliefs have some foundation, whether it's the Sabbath, the state of the dead, the second coming, even who is Christ, it's hinted at.
1: In the Quran.
0: In the Quran.
1: So the Sabbath is addressed in the Quran
0: There is even, our work has grown immensely by finding already Sabbath-keeping Muslims.
1: Really?
0: We have found, and I don't want to go into the countries,
1: from
0: one end of the Muslim world to the other end of the Muslim world, there's already Sabbath-keepers throughout the whole
1: place. That is so incredible.
0: So I would actually say there are probably more Muslim Sabbath observant people than they are Seventh-day Adventist.
1: Wow. I just can't believe it. That's amazing.
0: So I know just
1: incredible.
0: One country where there is more Sabbath observant Muslims than there are Seventh-day Adventist in one country.
1: Oh my word. I feel like dumbfounded. That's crazy.
0: So there's enough evidence in the Quran to keep the Sabbath that many, many Muslims keep the Sabbath. They don't, it's not a church day, and maybe they don't keep it quite like us, but it's known to be a day of not doing major travel.
1: More rest.
0: Don't do any major purchases. Stay at your home. Don't work your garden. Don't go to work.
1: Wow. That's just so amazing.
0: So we have found a lot of these groups and work with them.
1: And so are there pretty big pockets of these Sabbath keepers?
0: There's very large pockets. They don't like to proclaim themselves loud in their own communities as well.
1: Do they get a little shunned type?
0: I don't know if they get shunned, because in one country they're like a major force in their nation. And they were so strong they even changed the weekend from a Thursday, Friday, from a Friday, Saturday weekend.
1: Really? Wow. That is just incredible. Well, it has been amazing to talk with you. I can't wait to talk to you a little bit more and hear how God is working. We're going to take a short break. We'll be back in just a minute, so don't go away.
2: And this gospel of the kingdom shall be preached in all the world as a witness unto all nations, and then shall the end come. Join us now for a journey that may change forever your understanding of foreign mission work and the fulfillment of the Great Commission. Today we travel to an area of the world largely ignored by Christians. Known as the 1040 window, it's located between 10 and 40 degrees north latitude in the Eastern Hemisphere. It stretches from North Africa toward the rising sun, across the Middle East, India, China, and southward to catch Thailand and the Philippine Islands. All told, nearly 70 countries lie within this window. The area accounts for one-third of the world's landmass, yet more than 5 billion people live here. That's two-thirds of the world's population. Poverty, hunger, illness, illiteracy, oppression, idol worship, fear, and hopelessness are ways of life for many. Dominant religions include Islam, Hinduism, and Buddhism. Worldwide, an estimated 3.2 billion people have yet to hear the gospel. If you were to guess what percentage of these unreached people live in the 1040 window, what would you say? 40%? 60%? 80%? Actually, the stunning answer is 97%. Virtually all of the world's unreached people live in the 1040 window. Millions of people in the 1040 window haven't, even once, had a chance to hear the gospel. Despite the great need in the 1040 window, less than 2% of Christian mission giving goes here. Gospel Outreach was founded in 1993 to help introduce people to Jesus in the 1040 window. The all-volunteer staff works closely with the church. The goal? Raise funds to support indigenous evangelists and Bible workers. These workers are hired and trained by local church conferences. Through the Gospel Outreach Adopt-a-Worker program, a worker can be sponsored for $150 monthly. Compared to foreign missionaries coming into a country, indigenous workers have many advantages. They already know the culture, the religion, the language, the traditions, and the people. In the 1040 window, millions and millions of honest-hearted people are searching. They need hope. They need the Savior. Yet they have never had the chance to hear the story of Jesus. Today, it's up to us to make a difference. We must help hasten the Lord's return. We believe. Let's act.
1: Welcome back to Adventures in Missions. We're talking today with Marty Phillips, the president of NPraxis. Marty, can you tell me a little bit about, like, what is the culture like? You're working in several countries with multiple people groups. Can you tell me a little bit about that?
0: Sure. Across the Muslim world, there has been an Islamic culture that's been kind of, which really started with Arab culture. And I would say a Quranic culture that's been overlapped, whether you're in Southeast Asia, Middle East, North Africa, West Africa, wherever it is, Asia, wherever Islam has gone. So it's come with the Arabic, Islamic, Quranic culture, which has overset these. A lot of that, those cultures and Asian culture in general is already a shame honor culture. And so we're very much, as Americans, we're a guilt redemption. Mm-hmm. We don't feel that same sense of shame. So if someone does something wrong, we feel guilty. Well, they feel shame.
1: And why is that?
0: It's just the way things have, well, it's very interesting, and I don't know why, but when men sin, when Adam and Eve sin in the Bible, you mm-hmm. see that there are three things that happen. They feel naked, they feel shame, they throw the buck. Mm-hmm. Adam says it's Eve, blame. Eve says blame, yeah. And that's a sense of shame. And then they go running and they hide to cover themselves. So that's also a sense of fear. God calls out, where are you? And they're hiding.
1: Right.
0: So you see these three things, but as you see three big people groups emerge, so there's Western people, there's African people, and Asian people. And if you look at those three big cultures, you will see as the far north you go, like clear up the Nordic, they feel almost no shame. So this is so the Western people, we feel guilt redemption. African people and also natives of other continents tend to feel a fear, love. And then people who are a Semitic background or who have a Semitic culture, or Asian cultures from China to the Middle East. It's large,

0: actually a shame and honor, or honor shame.
1: Interesting.
0: And so then really, this goes into something deeper, because most theology has been built from a Western perspective. So
1: right.
0: It's built to resolve my

0: honor shame culture?
1: So, you know, it's very different, and something that that really hit me when I first went to the Middle East. I was in Egypt. I was driving a car. Mm-hmm. It was a red light, but there was no cars coming from the other directions. And I stopped for the red light, and the police looks at me, "What is the matter with you?"
0: Why are you stopping?
1: And then I'm stopped, and then he told me to hurry up and move. I was holding up the traffic.
0: Well, that's funny.
1: And so, see, from a Middle Eastern or from a Semitic, or from a shame honor perspective, the law is there for your protection. So I don't need to stop at the red light if there's no other cars coming from other directions. So if there's cars coming, now I need to stop at the red light and it's my turn to stop.
0: Yeah.
1: So if I'm here in America and it's 3 o'clock in the morning and there's a red light, most people who keep the law would wait until that light turns green, even if you're in a little tiny town and there's no traffic.
0: So flash their lights, get it to turn green.
1: Exactly, something. But we wouldn't just feel free to run that red light to go.
0: But in that culture, they would be like, "Oh, no one's coming. I can go."
1: And the police will think you're an idiot.
0: If you stop. And wait.
1: Exactly.
0: Wow. That is just so different. And
1: so the important thing, the very foundation, so from a shame honor perspective is relationships. The most important thing is to preserve relationships at all cost.
0: Okay.
1: So in Western culture, it's to preserve the law. We want to keep the law at all costs. We want to maintain order.
0: Mm-hmm.
1: Order comes from keeping the law, and that's the most important thing probably at the very foundation of our societies, at the extremes of each of those. And then to live in harmony with the supernatural would be for the fear, love or fear, peace cultures.
0: What challenges have you faced when you're introducing people from these cultures to Jesus? I mean, can you just go in and say, "Hey, do you know Jesus?" Probably not, huh?
1: Exactly. Well, first of all, I never do it personally.
0: Okay.
1: And what I have found is God leads me. I look for what are called people of peace.
0: Okay.
1: The Bible refers when Jesus sends out the 12 and then the 72. He says, go find the person of peace. And so what I've specialized the last 20 years is looking for people of peace.
0: Mm-hmm.
1: And what does that mean? This is people, and as we look at the time of Christ, who is a person of peace? It was someone who was a peacemaker in their town.
0: Mm-hmm.
1: The two families fought, they would come and resolve it. If foreigners were traveling, and at that time there wasn't a lot of hotels, you could go sleep in the local synagogue. They'd say, don't stay at the synagogue, come stay at my home. And that's traditional even to this day in the Islamic world. If you can't go to a hotel, you go sleep at the mosque. Mosques are never closed.
0: And wow.
1: It's known for people just to go sleep. You come as a poor immigrant to the West, can't afford, you can just go to the mosque.
0: Oh, that's amazing.
1: And if you're a Muslim, you can just go hang out and there will always be someone come to my house.
0: Yeah, what if you're not Muslim? Could I go?
1: Probably not. But if you're a Muslim and proof of circumcision of a male,
0: then you
1: can go. So, but a person of peace, and I have found that I look actually for national people of peace.
0: Okay.
1: And usually they come from generations of people of peace. That the very fabric of the nation is intertwined with their family's history.
0: Do you have any stories that you could use as an example?
1: Yes, I work with people across numerous nations that their families have been intricately involved with the future of the nations in which they work. And I've found a kind of a common denominator for about 400 years. We're
0: wow.
1: in like a 400-year lapse. So people, a lot of the people I've met, they seem very unassuming. I start asking a lot of questions, more questions than most Americans feel comfortable asking.
0: Okay.
1: So tell me, who are you? So to give you an example, I was with one man, and I ask him, tell me about yourself. And I'll call him Amjad, not his real name, but for his protection. Amjad, tell me about it. He says, well, you know, my family own a big rice mill. I said, everybody knows that. I want to know really who you are.
0: Who you are.
1: So he

0: says, well, my family have been religious leaders. And okay, and my dad has a following. Well, as I push deeper and deeper, well, I soon found out his dad's over many months of pushing, because I found people who have real influence, they usually don't reveal quickly. It's revealed very gradually.
1: It's a little different than some Americans.
0: Yeah, but people of real influence aren't flashy about it. I've found the world over. People who can make massive impacts, they're not flashy, and they are very reserved to share about their impact. And with this as well, with probably about a dozen other people that I've worked with, first he revealed enough, and it took him several months to reveal the full extent of who he was, and it became obviously clear.
1: And who was he?
0: Well, his father was a leader of a religious movement that went into the many, many, many millions.
1: Wow.
0: And because he had become a Seventh-day Adventist minister, he had been expelled from the family.
1: Oh.
0: But his father loved him so deeply that he had a heart attack over it.
1: How heartbreaking.
0: And his father was very sick and heartbroken, and his mother was praying that he would come back, and he had been groomed since the time he was 12 to take over and he was the eldest of his family to take over the spiritual leadership of their organization that had been built over several hundred years.
1: Wow.
0: And I says, man, you need to go back and make amends with your dad. That's your very first job.
1: Yeah.
0: You think? And I says, I don't think, I know.
1: Yeah.
0: the Bible says the clearest that we can't live in animosity. It says, honor thy father and thy mother, go back in.
1: Yeah.
0: Tell them that I'm so sorry. I thought that I had to change my name to become a follower of Jesus, and that's not true. I am so sorry for changing my name. I'm so sorry that I thought I had to be part of a different community, a minority people group in this country, to be a follower of Jesus. And I've learned that I can be a follower of Jesus and not join a minority people group, not change my name. And he went back, and God did amazing things. And within less than 4 years, his father passed away, but he passed him the mantle of the spiritual authority he had in their organization. And now we've seen a massive movement to Jesus within their group.
1: So amazing.
0: And I've just seen this happen country after country, story after story. Mm. Takes a long time. It takes a long time to invest into the people.
1: Yeah. How long did it take for you when you started talking with him until he went to...
0: It took many months.
1: Till he went back to his dad.
0: Yes. Mm. It's all taken time, and by the time his dad and everything... each time it's faster and faster as we have learned how to make those processes go back. Mm. But he returned, the family forgave him, they accepted him, they realized he was a follower of Jesus, but that he apologized and that he was willing to be a part of their community and everything. And now, in his group alone, there are over 25,000 followers of Jesus.
1: Wow, that's just incredible. Thank you so much for being here and sharing these amazing stories. I know I've been blessed, and I'm sure our viewers have too. If you enjoyed today's episode, we encourage you to stay connected, pray, and support gospel outreach as we introduce people to Jesus. Until next time, thank you and God bless.
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0: God has a plan for you today. In a world out of control, Jesus came, gave his life on the cross, and rose from the grave that you might live. Hi, I'm Pastor Bill Lindemann of Clearview Church in Surprise, Arizona. We're a warm, Bible-believing church that knows Jesus is coming soon and open our arms of love to you to invite you to worship Jesus with us. 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We look forward to seeing you this coming Saturday. God bless you.
1: The teen years are an exciting time to be alive, but they're also full of life's most important questions. 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

what I want to share with you today is this concept of endurance. The word enduring is defined as continuing or long-lasting. The Bible has had a long-lasting influence on humanity in spite of tremendous opposition. Influence is defined as the capacity to have an effect on the character, development, or behavior of someone or something. And so certainly the Bible is the most powerful entity, if you will, or tool to change the character of sinful man into being like Jesus Christ. So number one, the Bible has endured tremendous opposition. I'd like to go to the Bible here. In Romans 8, verse 7, Paul the Apostle, someone that knew something of opposing the Christian church. In fact, he was a murderer or complicit in the death of Stephen, the first martyr, the first Christian martyr. And he writes in Romans 8, 7, that the carnal mind is enmity against God. It is not subject to the law of God, neither indeed can it be. And so the word enmity is another word for deep hatred, acrimony, deep animus. So the unrenewed heart, the unconverted heart, hates God. That's humanity for you, left to itself. You see, a lot of times people think that Christianity is about taking good people and making them better. That's not what the Bible explains. The Bible says that fallen, sinful man is dead in sin. And what Jesus Christ and Scripture offers is that we become a brand new creation by faith in His Word. You see, that's a totally different concept than being made better, some sort of improvement, new and improved. No, it's a brand new creation, those who come to the Word and receive it. And so without

Jesus, just know the carnal mind has deep hatred for God. I want to be converted by the word of God on a daily basis. How about you? Yeah, I don't want to have deep hatred for God. I want to be subject to his law by his grace. Also, 1 Corinthians 2:14, I believe Pastor Aaron shared this scripture. Paul again says, the natural man receives not the things of the Spirit of God, for they are what? They're foolishness unto him. Neither can he know them because they are spiritually discerned. So when I went to State College north of Atlanta in Kennesaw, Georgia, my philosophy professor proceeded to make fun of any Christians in the class. And you know, when you're 19, 20 years old and you have such a reverence or respect for your professor, you want to be like him. And so it's a big deal when you're 18, 19 and your professor is mocking, you know, Christianity. You think, well, I don't want to be an idiot. I don't want to be the village idiot and be made fun of here. And so God help us to train our young people to withstand ridicule. Amen. To make sure they're pleasing God and not man. Number two, the opposition. This opposition that we're talking about actually began in heaven. This is what the Bible brings out. In Revelation 12, 7 and 8, the Bible says that there was war in heaven. Now, this is before the creation of man. There's war in heaven, and Michael and his angels fought against the dragon, and the dragon fought in his angels and prevailed not. Hallelujah. Aren't you glad that Lucifer or Satan, the adversary, did not prevail against Jesus and his angels? Hallelujah. So there was war in heaven, this war between Michael and his angels and the dragon and his angels. And the dragon and his angels prevailed not, neither was their place found any more in heaven. Well, guess where they were cast out? Verse 9 tells us, and the great dragon was cast out, that old serpent called the devil and Satan, which deceives the whole world. And he was cast out into the earth, and his angels were cast out with him. Now, I know that modern intellectuals scoff at the idea of a great controversy between God and Satan. And I know all the intellectuals at university typically scoff at the idea that they are fallen angels. But Scripture clearly tells us that Satan and his fallen angels are here on earth. And we're living down here, and we know the effects of sin, don't we? You know, there's a reason that so much nonsense, 1 + 1 = 3 and 2 + 2 = 8, and you're like, no, it doesn't. And there's so much deception, so many derivations being promoted constantly, ad nauseum. And you're just like, what is going on? Well, number three, Lucifer's pride is what caused the great controversy. Ezekiel 28 describes what Lucifer was doing in heaven before he was finally cast out. Ezekiel 28 says, moreover, the word of God, more to the Lord, came unto me, saying, son of man, take up a lamentation upon the king of Tyrus. Say unto him, thus says the Lord God, thou seal up the sum full of wisdom and perfect in beauty. This is a description of Lucifer. Thou hast been in Eden, the garden of God. Every precious stone was thy covering, the sardius, topaz, and the diamond, the beryl, the onyx, the jasper, the sapphire, the emerald, the carbuncle, the gold, and gold. The workmanship of thy tabrets and of thy pipes was prepared in thee in the day that thou wast created. Thou art the anointed cherub that covers. So Lucifer was one of the covering cherubs. You know, we see in the Ark of the Covenant, there's two covering cherubs. Lucifer was one of the top angels in heaven. Thou wast upon the holy mountain of God. Thou hast walked upon, up and down in the midst of the stones of fire. So in the presence of the Father. Thou wast perfect in thy ways from the day that thou wast created until what? Until iniquity was found in thee. And notice the description of this iniquity, verse 16. By the multitude of thy merchandise, they have filled thee, the midst of thee, with violence, and thou hast sinned. It's interesting use of the word merchandise.
When you think of merchandise,

you think of something that's being sold, some sort of commerce. A merchant sells merchandise. And so what Lucifer was doing in heaven in all his self-worship and self-aggrandizement was selling these lies to the angels in heaven about a false concept about God. Some merchandise I don't want to buy. How about you? By the multitude of thy merchandise, they have filled the midst of thee with violence, and thou hast sinned. Therefore, I will cast thee as profane out of the mountain of God, and I will destroy thee, O covering cherub, from the midst of the stones of fire. Thine heart was lifted up because of thy beauty. Thou hast corrupted thy wisdom by reason of thy brightness. I will cast thee to the ground. I will lay thee before kings that they may behold thee. Thou hast defiled thy sanctuaries by the multitude of thine iniquities, by the iniquity of thy traffic. Another interesting English word used here. When we think of merchandise that's being sold, and then we think of traffic, I don't think of cars. I actually think of like a drug dealer, drug trafficking. So here is Satan, or Lucifer, in heaven, one of the covering cherubs. He's selling this merchandise, these false concepts about God, to the angels of heaven. He's trying to spread disaffection. He's trying to tell the angels of heaven, I'm not being treated properly, and probably you aren't either. You know, the power of Satan is in his ability to obscure the truth about God's character. But the power of Jesus is in his ability to reveal the truth about God's character. I want to listen to the truth of Jesus Christ. How about you? I do not want to listen to the lies of the enemy. Well, he's selling his merchandise, and by the iniquity of his traffic, therefore will I bring forth a fire from the midst of thee. It shall devour thee, and I will bring thee to ashes upon the earth in the sight of all them that behold thee. You know, we have a lot to look forward to, friends. This great controversy is going to come to an end. Amen. And we have trials to pass through as God's faithful followers of the Lamb. But God will be with us. Amen. Number four, God creates the world. It's in this context that we find that Scripture tells us that God creates the world when there's already this great controversy that's being waged in heaven. Lucifer and his angels are cast down here to earth, and then in that context, God creates Adam and Eve. Well, he creates the world in 6 days, then on the sixth day, he creates Adam and Eve. He forms them from the dust of the ground, and then he rests on the Sabbath day. I think it's wonderful that God, the crowning act of creation is the Sabbath. We're going to come to that later. God creates the world. Psalm 33, verse 6 through 9, we're talking about the Word of God this weekend, how important it is to venerate the Scripture, how important it is to study the Bible, how important it is to continue in the Word. Jesus says in John 8, 31 through 32, if you continue in my Word, then you're my disciple indeed, and you shall know the truth. And what will the truth do? The truth will set you free. It's important to tell yourself the truth. And I'm not talking about your own truth or someone else's truth. You know, this whole concept of postmodernism where everybody has a version of truth. It's important to allow the Scripture to be the authority of your life. Amen. And to receive the truth of the revelation of God in the person of his Son, Jesus. Well, Psalm 33, 6 through 9 tells us, by the word of the Lord were the heavens made, and all the host of them by the breath of his mouth. That's a powerful word, would you say? I need that type of word living in me. He gathers the waters of the sea together as a heap. He lays up the depths in storehouses. Let all the earth fear the Lord. Let all the inhabitants of the world stand in awe of him. I've been convicted. Sometimes I use the word awesome too freely. I need to use the word awesome to describe Jesus and his word. All the world stand in awe of him. For he spake and it was done. He commanded and it stood fast.

Hallelujah. John chapter 1 tells us, in the beginning was the Word was with God, and the Word was God. Now, the Greeks were really having a hard time when John wrote this. It was the Greco-Roman world then. In the Greek New Testament, John chooses the word logos to describe Jesus. And logos in the Greco-Roman philosophical mindset was this kind of disembodied, esoteric wisdom that would emanate from some oracle. And so when John uses the word logos to describe Jesus, and then he says the logos was made flesh, you're like... And the Greeks believed that flesh was just wicked, and the only thing that mattered was this immortal soul, this spirit, woo, you know. And it didn't matter what you did in the flesh as long as you ascended to some virtuous truth in your mind. They totally didn't understand the concept of righteousness in action. And so when John chooses the word logos to describe Jesus, it's quite interesting. He's kind of, you know, being a provocateur to the Greco-Roman world. And he's saying, in the beginning was the logos, and the logos was with God, and the logos was God. The same was in the beginning with God. All things were made by him, and without him was not anything made that was made. So how was everything made? By the word of God, by Jesus. Did you know there's whole movements in the last 150 years, and we're talking about millions of people, whole denominations that deny that Jesus even existed before he was born of Mary? There is a tremendous effort today to try to bring Jesus down to the level of the so-called, what the New Age calls, the masters of every world religion. Friends, Jesus is the creator. The Bible's very clear. He's the creator. And that's significant. Talk about an understatement. That's significant because God has given us the Sabbath to, on a weekly reminder to remember who our Maker is. And not only did he rest on the Sabbath day at creation, but he rested on the Sabbath day on the cross. He was crucified on Friday and put in the tomb on the Sabbath. So he rests both at creation and he rests at redemption. The message is, God's work is completed for us at creation and his redemption is completed. What we need to learn is to follow him and his word and by faith become obedient, trusting and obedient to him. Amen. I don't know about you, but I am sometimes stubborn, a little slow in my willingness to learn. And the Lord has had to humble me to make me teachable. God help us to be what James says in 3:17, easily entreated. Number five, man was created in the image of God. I'm going to bring this out a little bit here. So man is created in the image of God. The Bible describes that we are not like from some primordial goo that was struck by lightning, and then we are some sort of single cell amoeba that evolves into Homo sapien, and then we stand up a Homo erectus and we scratch on cave walls. That's not what the Bible describes. The Bible describes that man is made in the image of God. That's quite a beginning, would you agree? We need to prepare our young people because they're going to go to university or they're going to be exposed to this idea that you come from nothing and you're going nowhere, so life has no meaning. I remember I picked up this young man off the side of the highway. He had a big mohawk and he had a big tattoo on his face. You know, when you get tattoos on your face, that's kind of the message of no going back. But if you have a tattoo on your face, God will take you back. Beloved, I don't know what you've been through or what you're going through, but this young man had this big circle in tattooed on his cheekbone. And I picked him up and he said, "Where are you going?" He said, "Nashville." I said, "Well, I can get you halfway there." I said, "What's up with the circle in on your face?" He said, "Oh, I'm a nihilist." I said, "Oh, nihilism. Tell me about it." The concept of Nietzsche, the philosopher, the pastor's kid, albeit, pray for the pastors and their families. Nietzsche said, God is dead. And this nihilism kind of came out of this concept that people not believing in God, that he is alive and he lives.
And this young man proceeded to tell me in this most boyish voice,

0: boys. He's like in his early 20s. And I said, what are you doing out here? He says, I live on the trains. I jump trains and I shoot up heroin. I said, did you come from a rough home? He said, no, had a good home. I said, your parents know where you are? He said, no. I said, you need to call them. I gave him $20 and the steps to Christ and made him vow to me that he would buy food and not drugs or alcohol. He said he would. But it's very important to know that we're created in the image of God. We have an incredible beginning. We have an incredible future. And we have an incredible meaning in this life because of Jesus. God said, let us make man in our image, our likeness, and let them have dominion over the fish of the sea and over the fowl of the air and over the cattle and over all the earth, over every creeping thing that creeps upon the earth. So God created man in his own image. In the image of God created he him, male and female created he them. I'm going to say something here, and I really believe this. You know, God could have created us any way he wanted to. But just our anatomy tells, there's a message in our body. You know, I've been able to work at a lifestyle center for the last 4 years and learn how the cells reproduce every so often. And the younger we are, our cells reproduce faster. You know, there's more mercy. There's mercy in, built into us. But as we get older and we're supposed to know better, you know, the cells reproduce a little slower. Don't we know it? I'm at midlife, and I'm starting to feel those cells reproducing a little slower. And but praise God, there's still mercy built in, and I'm glad for that. But I think it's interesting that God chose to make man. He formed us but from the dirt of the ground, from the clay of the ground, and breathed into our first father, Adam, the breath of life. Whew. And he chose to give us 2 ears. In one mouth. Now, he could have put 2 mouths on the side of our heads. I think that would be some good pop art, you know, someone to do a painting of a person with 2 mouths in one ear, because that's more emblematic of what we see in modern culture. But God gave us 2 ears in one mouth. I think the message is clearly this. In God's economy, in God's value system, listening is twice as important as speaking. Perhaps one of the greatest acts of humility is to listen. God, help us to be good listeners, especially to the Lord in his word. Well, I've already mentioned it. Number 6, God gave man 2 ears and 1 mouth. Let's look at the scriptural or the biblical implications of that. Romans 10:17, Paul, again, someone that knew something about being stubborn, kicking against the pricks. Paul says, so then faith comes by what? Hearing. And hearing from the, or by the word of God. It's important to listen to the word of God. James 1, verse 19 says, wherefore, my beloved brethren, let every man be swift to what?
1: Hear.
0: You ever been told you're too quick to speak? I had an old, wise elder one time tell me in church. He says, pastor, I was a brand new pastor quite a while ago. And he said, pastor, you speak up too quickly. You know, he was 80 years old, so he had earned that right. You know, you collect wisdom over the years. And he had been a missionary for a long time. And I said, tell me about it. And he says, you need to slow down. Don't react. Listen before you say anything. I said, okay, I need help. James 3:17, the Bible says, but the wisdom that is from above is first pure, then peaceable, gentle, and easy to be entreated. Say it with me. Easy to be entreated. Easy to be entreated. What's the opposite of being easily entreated? Stubborn. This really steps all over my toes. I said, Lord, help me to be easily entreated by your word. Help me to be

teachable. I remember my third grade teacher sent my report card home, and in the grading system in North Atlanta where I grew up, you didn't get A's and B's and C's and D's. You got E's and S's and like S plus and S minus and N's. N was like an F. I didn't get an N, but I got an S on follows instruction well. And then I remember a college professor came to me and he says, Jeff, you know, we really like you, the professors. We get together and talk about the students and the potential that they have, but you know your problem? I said, what's that? He said, you're so unteachable. I said, and as I kind of recall, I don't remember if it was then or later, I started to think of like, well, this is why, if you guys would teach, you know, and I just, thankfully I didn't say anything. And there's a time to be stubborn, right? There's a time to like not just like drink in whatever's being taught. But it's the word of God, drink it in. Amen. Be easily entreated. You know, it's relaxing when you read the word of God and you don't have to be afraid that you're swallowing a hook. It's like, oh, good. You know, it's peaceful. Amen. There's not like some hand behind its back like trying to get you. It's like, the Lord's like, no. It's an embrace I want to give you. Number 7, God gives man the Sabbath at creation. Now, this is significant. Genesis 2, 1 through 3, thus the heavens and the earth were finished and all the host of them. And on the seventh day, God ended his work, which he made, and he rested on the seventh day from all his work, which he had made. And God blessed the seventh day and sanctified it, because that in it he had rested from all his work, which God created and made. Hallelujah. Aren't you glad that the first full day God gives man is a day of rest? Isn't that nice? This is, you know, he makes paradise, and then he gives Adam a woman, a helpmate comparable to him, and then he says, now, first day, you get the day off. We're just going to rest on the Sabbath, and we're going to commune together. And I imagine they probably went through a nature walk, and God just like, they enjoyed communion face to face. You know, the book of Isaiah chapter 66, the last chapter, the last verses in the book of Isaiah says, in the new heavens and the new earth, we're going to come together on every Sabbath day. You know, if the Sabbath was at creation and the Sabbath is in the new heavens and the new earth, then why wouldn't the Sabbath mean something now? We're not saved by obedience to the law. We're saved by grace through faith, not of works, lest any man should boast, but we're judged by our works. And Jesus says in John 14, 15, if you love me, keep my commandments. Well, so I want to kind of bring out just how much opposition just the creation week has endured. There has been all sorts of theories since textual or higher criticism has arrived in the 18th century. And they are now questioning in that there wasn't really literal 7 days. There was gaps of billions of years between this day and that day, and the creation week doesn't really mean anything. You know, in the French Revolution, to try to be an affront to the Bible, affront to Christianity, they just decided to get rid of the 7-day week. You know, every bit of time, every demarcation of time is based on physical science, physical law. You know, the earth, how long does it take for the earth to rotate one time on its axis? I should tilt it after the flood. So how long does it take for the earth to spin one time? 24 hours. And then while the earth is spinning one time every 24 hours, how long does it take for there to be a month? What's the demarcation of physical science that gives us a month? So while the earth is spinning on its axis, giving us a day for every 24 hours, the moon is spinning around the earth once every 30 days, approximately. And then, so we get the concept of days and months. And then how long does it take for the earth, while all this spinning is going around, to go around the sun? The Jewish calendar would tell us about 360 days.
now it's 365 days, but you get the idea. So it takes about 365 days, give or take,

Those who don't give their life to Jesus, they perish. It's not eternal torment. And that's a whole nother study, but that false concept about God makes God worse. It makes, in the mind of people that it really dig into that, I'm like, well, now, wait a second. I thought Hitler was wicked, and he was. But God is torturing people in hell for eternity? Well, they only lived to be 30. Does it seem like justice? It's such a relief to find out the Bible doesn't teach that. Amen. Oh, my Lord, talk about a relief. You can follow God from a motivation of love and not confused fear. Well, the serpent said unto the woman, you shall not surely die. That's a lie. For God doth know that in the day that you eat thereof, your eyes will be opened, and you shall be as gods, knowing good and evil. Another lie. It's interesting. There's a concept that's been rolled out, and I was confronting this in some of my training, of a new Jesus Christ. There was a French Jesuit in 1952 named Teilhard de Chardin that said we need to come up with a new Jesus Christ because that's the only way we're going to unite all the world religions. And Teilhard de Chardin is considered like the father of the new age. This is not like some people selling crystals at the flea market. This is people in high places. And he came up with this new Jesus Christ called the Cosmic Christ. And he said that the world is going to evolve to a point where mankind realizes that they are deity. He called it the Omega Point. And when mankind realizes that they are God, then the great, he called him the great Cosmic Christ, is going to come and unify all world religions. And you think, well, phew, I'm so glad that's not, that hasn't caught on. It's actually heavily represented in the UN. This is not conspiracy theory. This is just what we're dealing with in our world today. This opposition to Scripture. Friends, there's one way to the Father. His name is Jesus. It's not multiple choice. Jesus is not some master on the level of all the other world religions. He's the Son of God. There's only one way back to the Father, and that's through Jesus Christ, the sacrifice of Jesus, through the blood atonement of the Lamb of God. And we should never apologize for that. Now, preach it in love, but preach it, please, teach it. Number 8, sinful man is afraid of God's word. So what's the result of sin? Now we see that sinful man is afraid of God's word. This is very important because early we read in Romans 8:7 that the carnal man is enmity with God. And now we see, you want to see, what does sinful man look like as soon as he sins? Adam and Eve give evidence of this as soon as God pursues them in the garden in Genesis chapter 3. God comes in the garden in the cool of the day. In the morning, he says, Adam, where are you? Now, God knew where Adam was. It was kind of a rhetorical question. And I think sometimes God asks us questions for us to consider ourselves. Like, you know, where am I? How did I get here? How did I get like this? And he knows where we are. He knows how we got there. But sometimes, you know, we need to consider. And number 8, sinful man is now afraid of God's word and hides from his presence. We read about this in Genesis 3. The Bible says in verse 8, and they heard the voice of the Lord God walking in the garden in the cool of the day, and Adam and his wife hid themselves from the presence of the Lord God amongst the trees of the garden. And the Lord God called unto Adam and said, where are you? And he said, I heard your voice in the garden, and I was afraid because I was naked. I hid myself. Now, I know today we live in a culture that says, you know, don't body shame me. I can be naked and be unashamed about that. But, you know, once that lie subsides and people still deal with the shame of sin that we all have faced, you know, it strips our dignity from us. That's what sin does. And we all have been victimized by it. But praise God, Jesus came to empower us and to save us. He doesn't want us to be victims. He wants to cover our shame. Hallelujah. He doesn't want to expose us and get the whole class laughing at us.

He covers our shame. Sinful man is now proud and self-worshiping. We get evidence of this. Jesus says in the scripture that out of the abundance of the heart, what does the mouth do? And so we get evidence of what sinful man is like almost immediately. Verse 11, and he said, who told you that you were naked? Have you eaten of the tree whereof I commanded that you shouldn't eat? And the man said, well, I take full responsibility for this. You want to talk about a loss of dignity? What kind of a sniveling position is a man in to throw his wife under the bus and then God as well in the whole process? I've just described to you not only Western civilization, but the whole world for the past 6,000 years. Because this is what fallen man does. The unrenewed heart, the unconverted heart, will not take responsibility. It will exalt self at the expense of those closest to them. This is what pride and self-worship looks like. It's hard for love to grow in that type of a construct. Hast thou eaten of the tree that I commanded that you should not eat? And the man said, it's the woman who you gave to be with me. She gave me of the tree, and I did eat. And the Lord God said unto the woman, what is this you have done? And the woman, not much better. The serpent beguiled me, and I did eat. So later in the book of Exodus, we're going to get the revelation of the law of God, the Ten Commandments. The first four commandments deal with our relationship with God. The last six deal with our relationship with our fellow man. And notice that Adam says, this woman who you gave me, I can't be held responsible for this. Hey, God, do a better job. Get me a better wife. And hey, this woman. And that's basically what unconverted men still do to this day. That's why we need to be converted on a daily basis. To love our wives like Christ loves the church with an unconditional love. And give ourselves. You know, you can't be a generous giver unless you see the generous heart of the Father that he gave Jesus. You know, we all at our default have a mentality of scarcity. But God wants to divest us of that scarcity mentality and give us a mentality of abundance that we can give. You can't give what you don't have. God, help us to receive the gospel from the word. Well, number nine, the first gospel promise from God to man is made. God tells the serpent, because you have done this, you are cursed above all the cattle, above all the beasts of the field. Upon thy belly shalt thou go, and dust shalt thou eat all the days of thy life. I will put enmity between thee and the woman, between thy seed and her seed. It shall bruise thy head, and thou shalt bruise his heel. And so ever since this time, you have two groups of people. You have those who are the seed of the woman. Ultimately, Jesus would be born of woman. That would be the church, the Christian church, who follow the word of God, and then those who don't, the seed of the serpent. I've heard some people say, and I've done this before, well, everybody is a child of God. That's not what the Bible teaches. In fact, later we're going to look at it, and I don't know if we're going to have time, but John chapter 8, Jesus is talking to the religious leaders in his day, right around verses 37 to 44, and they're all arguing with him. They're Pharisees. They're teachers of the law, and they're trying to kill Jesus. And Jesus is saying, look, if you'll continue in my word, then you'll be my disciple, and you'll be free. You'll know the truth, and the truth will set you free. And they say, well, we've never been in prison to anybody. I mean, they're a subject territory to the Roman, you know, the Roman government. I mean, talking about delusion, or being deluded. You know, it's scary sometimes how we can kid ourselves, not be honest with ourselves. And they said, we've never been in prison to anybody. And he says, well, whoever commits sin is a slave to it. And they're still arguing how they're so righteous and he doesn't know what he's talking about. I mean, he's God. And then he tells them, he says, look, you're of your father. And why don't you listen to me? It's because my word has no place in you, and that's actually why you seek to kill me.
The carnal mind is enmity against God. It's not subject to his law, neither indeed can it be.

And they said, well, we're not born of fornication. Now they're really trying to get at him because they know he's the son of the carpenter, and Mary, his mother, was pregnant before the marriage was, you know, and the rumor mill had it that Jesus was some illegitimate child. They didn't believe in the whole concept that Mary was impregnated by the Holy Spirit. So then they say, well, we're not born of fornication. And they're quite proud of themselves in their legalese. And he says, look, you are of your father, the devil. And his lusts you will do. And this is why you seek to kill me, because my word has no place in you. And the lusts of your father, that's what you're going to do. It's like, whoa. So the distinguishing characteristic between the seed of the woman and the seed of the serpent is quite simply the reception of the word of God. And we sadly see this almost immediately in Genesis 4, where Cain and Abel are both worshiping God. One worships the fruit of his own labor, and the other worships the lamb. God accepts Abel's worship of the lamb. Cain gets jealous, and in anger, he hits his brother and kills him. And that enmity has been repeated again and again and again ever since. The seed of the serpent who rejects the word of God will eventually be, given the opportunity and the need, will be the aggressor against the seed of the woman. History has revealed to us millions and millions and millions, 50 million Russian Orthodox and 50 million Spanish Inquisition, and on and on and on it goes. Those who want to read the Bible, you know what the Latin word heresy means? To choose for yourself. Secular historians call the time when the earth didn't have the Bible. Of course, they don't call it this, but it's still called the Dark Ages. Over 1,000 years, the world did not have the scripture. But once the Bible came out, and Luther writes it in German, Tyndale in English, Johann Gutenberg makes the printing press, and the Bible explodes to the common person, and they all have access to it, it changes everything. The monarchies became Protestant. They started reading their Bibles. It's a fascinating history. There's a book called Ecclesiastical Megalomania by Robbins that details the history of when a critical mass of people in the 1500s and 1600s received the scripture and what it did to them. The monarchies started to give people freedom to have land rights. You could own land. And then people quit dying at 35 and 40, and they started wanting to work harder, and they started learning who God was, and they developed a work ethic. And then there was a huge collection of wealth in these European countries that had the scripture. They had land rights, they had property rights, and it was fascinating. It's a fascinating study. The 1500s, 1600s, 1700s, you see the word of God rising. And the world is coming out of the dark ages. Psalm 119, 105, thy word is a lamp unto my feet and a light unto my path. Verse 130, the entrance of thy word gives light. You know, the implications of the scripture and the gospel given to man has been nothing short of revolutionary. A very simple tenet is this. You will act out on other people your picture of God. It's true. If you feel condemned by God, you will be a critical person. But if your heart is at peace with God, you accept the promises of Scripture, you accept the gospel, you accept the blood of Jesus on your behalf, and you surrender your life, and you have peace, goodwill from the Father in the person of Jesus, then you'll be able to give that to others. And you won't have to be in first place. It'll be okay to be humble and just a servant. The scripture has had a profound impact on the world in health. You know, people, you have the health care. People started to help without interest of money. This is history. You have education, literacy exploded. People started to read the Bibles. People were encouraged to read. It had tremendous impact on society. People started learning about

hygiene. Started reading Leviticus and how to have proper water. You know, you need to deal with your waste over here and have clean water, and we should put the dead over there, and it changed people. I want to give you some homework. I encourage you to go on YouTube this afternoon.

The Kimyal people were neighbors to the Papua New Guinean people, the cannibals. And this culture didn't have the word of God. And, you know, humanity will degrade without a knowledge of God. But once they received the word of God, no longer headhunters, now they're on fire for Jesus. They're learning how to love. They're learning how to live. It's such a fascinating video. I encourage you to watch it. I wish I had another hour, but I don't. Friends, the Bible has endured much opposition. God help us to be easily entreated, and may God's voice not find any opposition in us. Amen? God's word will accomplish that which he sent forth to accomplish, our salvation, our transformation back into the image of God. Let's pray. Loving Father, I want to just praise you for Jesus, the Word. Thank you that the Word was made flesh. Lord, the implications of Jesus being given to the human race and the Word coming to communicate to us the message of the gospel, the message of the Father of peace and goodwill, is nothing short of transformative. We pray that we would be easily entreated. We would humble ourselves and be quick to listen, slow to speak, quick to obey, slow to rebel. Help us to that end. In Jesus' name, amen. God bless you, friends.

Friends, have you ever wanted to create something that was really special, something you could be proud of, but people didn't seem to understand? Well, then you could relate to my friend Gustav Eiffel, who, of course, created the Eiffel Tower. In the 1880s, when it was decided that they would have the World's Fair Exposition here in Paris, the committee wanted to get someone who would build something that would be monumental, a landmark that would be powerful, tall, enduring. And so they called Gustav Eiffel. Building the tower was going to be a monumental task. It would require 300 workers, 18,038 pieces of wrought iron, 2.5 million rivets, and 10,000 tons of steel. The final structure would be 1,060 feet tall. The cost of the project would not be cheap either. It would be 8 million francs. Today, that would be 40 million US dollars. And you really need to appreciate what a tall structure it was in its day. Up until the Eiffel Tower, the tallest man-made structure in the world was the Great Pyramid of Cheops, which held the record for over 3,000 years. But then the Eiffel Tower became the tallest man-made structure in the world, and it held the record for 41 years until the Chrysler Building was built in New York City. Gustav Eiffel was very proud of the design. He thought it was symmetrical, it was tall, it was enduring, it was strong. But when the Parisians saw the tower go up, they said, "Sacré bleu!" They absolutely hated it because it did not match any of the other Parisian architecture. They thought it stood out like a sore thumb. The exposition officials quieted down the Parisian people, promising that the tower would never stand more than 20 years. But you know, temporary things have a way of becoming permanent. The people began to insist that the tower be taken down and be destroyed and used as scrap. But fortunately, about the same time, the aviation industry began to blossom. Did you know that the Eiffel Tower was actually used as a docking station for blimps and zeppelins? An aircraft could see the new electric beacon that was flashing on the summit. Also, the tower proved to be a perfect location for a radio antenna for the military that sealed the deal, saving the iconic Eiffel Tower as a national landmark. Because the Eiffel Tower is made of steel, it expands on warm days. It actually gets 7 inches taller in the summer. In the evenings, the Eiffel Tower is even more beautiful. There's a light show every hour on the hour where 20,000 lights flash and illuminate

0: The city in a spectacular fashion. Like a lighthouse in the middle of Paris, in the evening, the top of the tower is crowned with a beautiful rotating beacon. Today, the Parisian people would never dream of taking down the Eiffel Tower. In part, everything changed during World War II when Adolf Hitler showed up in the city and he commanded that the tower be dismantled. The people were so outraged, they cut the elevator cables, forcing the German soldiers to walk up and down the 1,710 steps. Well, that took so much time that the war began to turn before they could dismantle the tower. So the Eiffel Tower, that was originally scheduled to only last about 20 years, has now lasted over 130 years. It's really incredible when you realize that when Gustav Eiffel first unveiled the design, the Parisian people, they were so outraged. And now it has become the most popular monument in the world for which people pay to actually go in. Over 7 million people a year come to visit the Eiffel Tower. And it is now the most easily recognizable icon in the world. So when people criticize your creative work and something you want to do that will endure and last, remember Gustav Eiffel. You know, friends, this reminds us as Christians, sometimes you may not be appreciated when you decide to follow Jesus. You may stand out among your friends and family like a sore thumb. But if you're faithful and you abide, eventually they'll come to appreciate you. You know, the Bible tells us in Proverbs that the name of the Lord is a strong tower, and the righteous run into it, and they are safe. And Jesus also says, though you may be hated by all nations for my namesake, he that stands tall to the end, he will be saved. So if you ever get discouraged because you think people don't accept or appreciate you because of your decision for Christ, stand firm and remember the Eiffel Tower.
1: I am from Charlotte, North Carolina. I grew up in a very strong Christian family. We were Southern Baptists. Went to college and I majored in biology. After I graduated, wanted to know more about the Bible as the manual for living. There were several concepts of the Bible I was struggling through.
2: It was like pieces were missing.
1: And one was what happened after you die. But nobody could answer my questions.
2: And during that time, I bounced around in the Christian faith from different denominations.
1: Went to Pentecostal church. Pastor there was good, but you know how your spirit just sometimes is like, no, this ain't it. I need more. And believe it or not, I end up Catholic. I got into the traditions, and I remember getting ashes put on my forehead. I don't know, it just wasn't right. All of a sudden, my husband passed away, and I remember watching a Protestant pastor. He said, absent from the body, present with the Lord. Everybody's in heaven.
2: That did not make sense to me. I'm thinking, if that's the case, then why is Christ coming back?
1: And I remember praying and asking the Lord, bring somebody to me to show me what I need to do to know more about the Bible. And I remember one night, a couple of years ago, I turned on one of the Christian TV stations, and this man was on there. He said his name was Doug Batchelor.
2: He actually has scriptures. He's not telling me what he thinks or his interpretation of the Bible. He's literally telling me what the Bible says. And he was talking about when we die, we sleep.
1: I was like, that's the answer right there. I started taping all of his Amazing Facts shows, and I would just watch him. He wasn't trying to pretend like he was somebody that he wasn't. He talked about living in a cave, the things he would do. He was funny. He doesn't put any other faith down. I have been praying for somebody like him all my life, and the Heavenly Father has answered my prayers. I started reaching out to Amazing Facts, and I said, I'm gonna have to join Granite Bay Hilltop Church. I just had to meet the person who the Lord has touched his life so much, and my life changed. I have learned so much. I know my physical and my mental body, how fit they are, but my spiritual body has always been lacking. And now my spiritual body is I think it's outgrown my physical and my emotional body, because I know the word of my Heavenly Father. I know what happens when I die. I know that we have to keep

0: keep the commandments. I know that the Sabbath day, to keep it holy.
1: If you believe and know what the Heavenly Father has done for you, give back.
0: I remember when my husband passed, I still needed to look at what I'm going to do, preparing for when I leave this earth. And
1: now I am a partner with Amazing Facts, leaving a legacy gift. And I feel confident that they would use my gift according to the Heavenly Father's will. Amazing Facts is it for me. I know what it's done for my life. I just want everybody in the world, living now, living 10 years, 5 years from now, to have that same opportunity to know the truth.
2: Like Tawana, you too can make sure that God's truth keeps shining strong and changing lives.

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1: When God gets ready, he can deliver.

0: go live to the Miracle Temple Worship Center, where our service is in progress.
1: We've got a subject that I think you will find interesting. Interesting. Turn with me to 1 Corinthians chapter 6. Somebody already asked, what is this to the glory of God? Well, let me warn you a little bit. This sermon used to be traumatic until science caught up with the Bible. Did you hear the way I said that? You see, some people think that the cutting edge of science is way ahead of the Word of God. You'd be surprised to know that God, who invented all of this, who holds the world in the palm of His hand, knows far more than most people imagine. In fact, they think that scientists are ahead of God. Let me assure you that God gives the information to the scientists. So scientists finally caught up. 1 Corinthians chapter 6, and I want to read in your hearing verses 19 and 20. And here's what the Bible says. What? Know ye not that your body is the temple of the Holy Ghost, which is in you, which ye have of God, and ye are not your own? For ye are bought with a price. Therefore glorify God in your body and in your spirit, which are God's. Would you pray with me? Father in heaven, we are so grateful for what the Bible tells us, that tonight we open it with expectation. And as we've read these amazing words, that we are bought with a price, we ask, Father, that the Holy Spirit might continue to be with us to guide us into all truth. Help us to recognize truth, to embrace truth, and we shall give glory and honor to the name of Jesus. It is in His name that we pray. Amen. So tonight, we start with what I think is one of those experience the power moments. The Bible says that we are bought with a price. Let's break that down. Whether you have embraced Jesus or not, and you know we began when we started this whole Experience the Power meeting series, we started by saying that we don't exclude people who don't think they're religious. Because God doesn't exclude people who don't think they're religious. You don't have to dress a certain way. You don't have to look holy for Jesus to love you. Before you were born, He already loved you. In fact, when we were born in rebellion, His love did not cease. It is an unconditional love. And He says, you are bought with a price. Now,

That's interesting, because to some it might seem odd language, but here is the case. Jesus can claim me tonight first because he made me. Oh, well, you say, I understand the Adam and Eve thing, preacher, but how did he make you? Well, he made me because without the spark of life that only Jesus can give, I would never have been born alive. I read some amazing literature a few months ago. It says that the scientists have almost been able to put together every element of the human body. They have constructed practically everything that makes me, me. But this article said there's one little impediment. That is, while they've got something that looks just like me, in fact, they could probably imitate the human body all the way down to the end, there's something that they don't have the power to do. And that's what Jesus did after he had formed Adam from the dust of the earth. Remember, the Bible says he breathed into his nostrils. And you know I love to say this because it's the name of the television show. The breath of life. I've read those beautiful poems that are so wonderful, but I can see it. I can see Jesus with dust forming a skeletal system, putting nerves around the bones artfully. And then he begins maybe with the muscles and forms them in the right place, the right size, and the right strength. And then he puts skin, the integumentary system. I read the article. Covers it with skin. But see, there must have been some special places. Can you imagine what it was to see him form a little ball and press it into that socket that made an eye? Can you imagine what it was for him to form a tongue and put it right in there? To the extent that when he breathed into Adam's nostrils, Adam awakened, able to speak. Huh? If that's not a moment for you, I don't know what is. Because I believe that Jesus pulled that wonderful reflection of himself, pulled it up, faced it. And then, can you imagine that moment? And he turns it loose. And instead of falling back down like something I would have made, this thing is animated by the power of the spark that only Jesus can give. So I don't care how far away from creation we are. You must understand that when a mother bears a child, whether she's at home or in a hospital, they've got all of those wonderful machines around, but there is no machine that can make that baby live. It is still the spark of life that Jesus gives. So he made us. But when the devil saw how fantastic the creation was, and when he was cast out of heaven down to the earth, he began to look at Adam and Eve and wonder how he could conquer them. So he beguiled them. And when Eve wandered away from her husband, I don't have time to stop there, but every wife ought to make note of that. You might want to stay close to the man. Because when you separate from each other psychologically or physiologically, there comes a strain in the process. Eve goes away, encounters a serpent who can talk. It is the devil talking through the serpent. When she comes back to Adam, he looks at her and knows that something's wrong. Every man in the audience knows what we should have done. Adam should have gone back to God. Eve, wait, stay right there.

Lord, something happened to her. She's not looking the same. And I don't know what it is, but I got a few more ribs if you got the time. But listen, when God put them together, he did a marvelous thing. You remember that when Adam saw Eve, he said it three times, this is bone of my bone and flesh of my flesh. And even when she came back looking funny, he still loved her. She said, take a bite of this fruit. And he bit it. And we thought that mankind was lost. But the text says that he bought us. Jesus promised one day in the fullness of time. One day I will go to Calvary's cross and I will shed my blood so that this couple can live. So instead of dropping dead, like the Bible says, the wages of sin is death, Jesus promised his own blood. So man did not die instantly, but man continued to live on the promise of Jesus Christ. I'll buy you with a price. The price is higher than anybody could pay, except that God became man and shed his blood. So tonight we can declare there is power in the blood of Jesus. I used to ask my parents, you know, I wasn't old, but I was trying to think that thing through. I said, you know, did the Bible say the wages of sin is death? Yes. Well, didn't they sin? Yes. So I ask it, why didn't they drop dead? God doesn't lie. So why didn't Eve drop dead and Adam drop dead? And the answer is, we are living on a borrowed life. We are living on the power that was first promised that kept us alive. Before the cross, we lived on the promise of Jesus. After the cross, we live on the power of Jesus' blood. But his word was powerful enough that even before he died, his word kept us alive. So tonight, your body is not your own. God owns it twice. He made you. Then when you were lost, he paid to get you back. So whoever you may think you are bought with a price. Well, let's move from the happy times for some, but let's go to 1 Corinthians chapter 10. Look, incidentally, you got to get that first part. That is the decoder for the rest of the sermon. If you forget that, you'll be lost. The decoder for the sermon is, you are not your own. You are Jesus' property twice. Made you, bought you, redeemed you. So this is 1 Corinthians chapter 10. And let's look at verse 21. 1 Corinthians chapter 10 and verse 21. And here's what, 31, forgive me. Here's what the Bible says. Whether therefore ye eat or drink or whatsoever ye do, do all to the glory of God. Now, without the first text, the second one for some people would not make sense. Because people want to ask, we are in a generation of doubters. People want to know, what is this thing about God's sovereignty? Now, I don't question it. I'm grateful that I've read enough scriptures to know that Jesus is sovereign. So I don't question his requests or his commands, because he made me and he redeemed me. So two times I am his. This text says, whether you eat or drink or whatever you do. Now, whatever you do covers a lot. Covers a lot. But whether you eat or drink or whatsoever you do, do everything.

everything to the glory of God because I am not my own. So we've got the decoder. Everybody remembers it. If you forget, somebody will nudge you, I hope, and remind you. Now, if that be so, I believe that Jesus has the right to say what you ought to put into your body, because as that little trite phrase goes, you are what you eat. And don't get nervous. This is not going to be a diet sermon. Not diet as in how much you eat. I got a little thing I'll share with you in a minute about that. We come in different sizes. Huh? If you could wish yourself a size, most of us would wish ourselves slim and trim. But there are some of us who didn't come in that package, and we struggled for the rest of our days to be svelte. But that's not what this is about. Because the fact is that your eating habits, in that sense, diet, those things are of interest to God. Let's start with basics. You ought to care for your body because it doesn't belong to you. You ought not treat it like you think it ought to be treated because it is a temple of the Holy Spirit. Now, I know it's hard to believe that some of our bodies measure up because they don't necessarily look like temples. I'm waiting for you. But if the Bible says your body is the temple of the Holy Spirit, which is in you, you cannot treat your body in a nonchalant fashion. You can't be like young people generally are. Most young people think that life and health are resources that will never be exhausted. When I was young, I thought that strength was a given. I strutted and fretted and thought that I had the power to live forever. I remember a preacher came to the high school where I was and preached every night about people dying. He tried to frighten us into Jesus. What he did not recognize is that young people, particularly then, before the horrors of drugs, we thought nothing could kill us. We lived with reckless abandon because it seemed like you could do anything you thought to do. You could jump as high as you imagined. You could run as fast as you chose to. It is only when you get to the end of your 30s can we talk? I have a friend who says, and this gentleman is authorized to give an opinion. He's a physician. He says, when you reach 40, an amazing thing happens. You and your body have to reconcile what your life has been up until then. So all of your bad habits are brought to your attention, says he. This is not from the Bible. This is from a physician who, rather with a twinkle in his eye, says that young people don't understand that this thing can run out. Yes, sir. I wish I could convince them. It will never happen. They are just like I was. They don't believe it. When old people talk, they say, he's just old. Don't pay attention to him. He's an old man. But the old try to tell the young, preserve your strength. Don't do silly things, because one day you'll reach back for the resource. And it won't be there. So live in the prime of your youth. Glorify God in what you do. Because there'll come a day when there won't be as much left as you thought. Are we together? So here's some things you ought to do. And this is not from the Bible. These things are from physicians. You ought to give yourself fresh air.
sunlight. I was just reading this afternoon, trying to kind of bone up quickly on a couple of things that I thought might be interesting. In sunlight for half an hour or 45 minutes, the sun does amazing things to your body. Now, you can't stay out there forever, particularly during the hottest times of the day. There are dangers in being exposed to the sun without protection, but the sun should not be hidden.

from. Even though my tan is absolutely perfect, I need to get into the sun. So you ought to have sunlight. You ought to have rest. Let me pause there for a minute, because now we live in a generation where nobody has time to rest. You've got more than 200 television channels, and some of us can never stop searching. Gentlemen, you and I are the most horrible people when it comes to the remote. Your wife can barely get her hands on it. Your family tries to get it, but you've got it hidden somewhere. And you're always clicking, trying to find something else, and you find yourself up in the middle of the night still clicking through channels. And what I've got to tell you, based on so much information, is there's nothing there. Sometimes the insides of your eyelids are better to watch than what's on television. There are people who think that 8 hours sleep is a joke. It is not. I read one scientist, a psychologist, who says, unless you sleep 4.5 hours uninterrupted, your brain can't figure out which way is up. So you wake up with unresolved issues. Huh? And some people are wondering, why does life seem so strange? Go to sleep. Your brain is a marvelous, marvelous mechanism. It's fearfully and wonderfully made. And if you just let it sleep, it can do marvelous things. It figures out what you did wrong before and what you ought to do tomorrow. But you can't just keep it up and up and up. Finally, it will put you into the netherworld. You will not know what to do. You gotta rest. Then you've also got to have exercise. Oh, ho, ho. And, you know, this is really not enough. You heard the doctor say last night, you've got two doctors, left leg, right leg. You've got to use it. You've got to keep your body in motion. You've got to get air and pure water. And let me tell you, I have had the experience of being away from water. For those who have never had the challenge, you think that anything will quench your thirst. But if you ever get really thirsty, I was in a foreign country. I hadn't had all the shots. They told me you can only drink bottled water on this trip. So I had enough to carry me for a few days. And I went and bought a little more where I traveled. But there came a day when I was away from the car and I couldn't drink any water except bottled water. I couldn't buy any. Couldn't find any. And when I got back to the car, the sun had been shining on my bottle. Are you there with me? So I reached for my bottle. Now I gotta take it, and I'm so thirsty that the temperature doesn't matter. If I can just get it to the point where I can put it to my lips, it can be hot, because I didn't want any juice. I didn't want anything sweet. My body craved water. Physicians say that your brain can't function properly without enough water. Do you know anybody who needs water? Your heart can't function properly. When I heard that, I got a supply. I went and got one of those filters and put it on my faucet. I got water everywhere now, because I'm at the point where I am a little concerned that the heart keeps on beating in rhythm. And if what my heart needs is water, it shall have water. That's what it takes. Those are basics. But then you need to eat the freshest quality fruits, nuts, and grains. This is from the physicians now. I'm not trying to be a doctor. I'm just quoting what they say. You ought to eat some raw food every day. You ought to stay away from refined foods as much as possible. You ought to eat 5 or more servings of fruits and vegetables every day.
Very

very few fast food establishments, very few serve fruits and vegetables. But you ought to eat five or more servings. You ought to eat green and yellow vegetables along with citrus, and try to avoid animal fats because it's not good for the body. But let me tell you something. The Bible gets a little more involved than that. In fact, let me promise you that for a long time, God has been interested in what we eat. Can I go back a little bit? Is Genesis far back enough? Let me show you how Jesus began with our diet. Genesis chapter 1, that is the beginning. Genesis chapter 1, and let's look at a chronology of what happened. Genesis chapter 1 and verse 29. And God said, "Behold, I have given you every herb-bearing seed which is upon the face of all the earth, and every tree in the which is the fruit of a tree yielding seed. To you it shall be for meat." Don't let the word meat discomfort you. That does not mean it becomes meat. That's what you eat. Eat fruits, nuts, and whole grains. Can you imagine that God gave that diet to Adam and Eve? They had just come fresh from his hand. Adam was tall and sturdy. He had bounce in his step. Can you imagine how handsome he was? I don't want to disturb the ladies too much, but just think a minute about what Adam must have looked like. And God said, in order to keep Adam like that, I want you to eat fruits, nuts, and grains. Eve was amazing. Adam tells us that. A beautiful creature. And God says, I will keep her looking like that. I will give her a diet that will make her live at an optimum level, and he gave them fruits, nuts, and whole grains. There are people who have had so many processed foods that they can't imagine that there is joy in eating that diet. But the one who made Adam and Eve gave Adam and Eve that diet. I have learned something. There are some fruits that are so sweet. I'm happy to have traveled in some places. I was in West Africa, and I took some food over there because I was on a special diet one of those times, and I ran out of it, and I was very careful. I said, look, I want to be very careful about what I eat, and the dear lady where I was living said, my husband, when he wants to be careful, eats pineapple. You know, pineapples where I live are not all that spectacular. But in Ghana, he brought me a pineapple. And she cut that thing. And I said, what kind of pineapple? She said, oh, it's just a pineapple. We eat them every day. And I tasted it. It was sweeter than anything I'd ever tasted before. And for days until I left, that was the main staple of my diet. And it was so sweet and juicy until I wish now, at this very moment. But the tastes of fruits. I've been in the Caribbean where they have fruits everywhere. You can pick them up off the ground. If you ever need to be homeless in the Caribbean, because you can eat. And I eat all kinds of things, and the fruits have different flavors and different tastes. And I confess to you that there is a mango named Julie. But what I discovered was that the fruits have all the flavors. And then when I was a child, we used to eat bread. It was the best that we could afford. It was very light in color. There was a consistency that was regrettable.
you could actually take a slice of this bread.

Ball it up in your hand. Put it down. And it would stay just like that. My family moved up just slightly on the socioeconomic scale. And we started eating some different bread. When my dad first brought it home, my brother and I were angry. It was dark and thick and heavy. When you picked it up, it almost strained you to pick it. And Dad says, this is what we're going to be eating from now on. And we resisted. In fact, we went on a hunger fast for at least an hour. Then I finally started tasting what real grain was like. And I confess to you, I've come to the point now where I can't eat that thing anymore that you can ball up in your hand. Because the taste of real bread. And then if you were to go to my house tonight, you would find nuts of every description. Because there is a richness there. I understand Adam and Eve. They had a wonderful diet. And I'm going to imagine they had some things that we don't have anymore. Can you imagine that? Eve, how you do? Look, what are we going to eat today? And they were eating all those trees that God had given to them. Remember, there was only one that he said you can't eat of. There were hundreds of them. So I understand. Now, there came a moment when sin tainted Adam and Eve. Go to Genesis chapter 3 and look at verse 18. After sin into the picture, there was something that changed. And here's what God allowed. Thorns also and thistles shall it bring forth to thee, and thou shalt eat the herb of the field. I've got to say this gently because there's a little cultural highlight that I'm going to have to share with you. But herbs are simply vegetables. There are certain vegetables that are popular in certain places. I apologize to all of my friends who are in other countries who have never encountered something called collard greens. Perhaps if we meet one day, my wife will make some for you. It is an herb with a sublime taste. In fact, I have said to people, assuming that I make it to heaven, I want to make a special request. I know that sin will have been conquered and we will no longer need herbs. We can go to the tree of life and take a leaf for the healing of the nation. I said, but do you think the Lord would smile on me and cause one leaf to taste like a collard green? Herbs became medication. Now let me show you how involved God is in our nutrition. When we were without sin, fruits, nuts, whole grains. After sin, God knew that we needed medication, so he gave us herbs to eat. And herbs were added to the diet to give us health after sin. Now go to Genesis chapter 7, and I will show you that it changed even more after the flood. Genesis chapter 7. And you remember that for a time, the earth was covered with water. So you'll be surprised how God looks at our needs and reaches out to take care of us. Let me start with verse 1. And the Lord said unto Noah, come thou and all thy house into the ark, for thee have I seen righteous before me in this generation. I am so excited about this. You know what this tells me? Even if I live in a wicked generation, if I am faithful to

to God, God will be faithful to me. You know the story. I won't even dramatize it. It's something that we all know. When Noah started building that boat that God instructed him to build, people thought he had gone out of his mind. There had never been rain. The earth was given moisture by the dew. So when he said it's going to rain, they said he's out of his mind. But he built anyway, and they teased and they shouted at him. But God finally told them, look, start making preparations. And here they are. Of every clean beast thou shalt take to thee by sevens, the male and his female. And of beasts that are not clean by two, the male and his female. Of the fowls also of the air by sevens, the male and the female. To keep seed alive upon the face of all the earth. Let's look at God's love. When man was fresh from his hand, he gave the perfect diet. It's still perfect. It's still perfect. When sin entered their lives, he allowed them to have herbs because they needed the healing properties of herbs. When the earth was covered with water, and when he saved one family that was faithful, and I tell you tonight that if your family had been the only family that trusted and believed in God, he would have told you how to make some craft to save you, because Jesus honors those who honor him. So he knows that when they leave this boat, there will be no vegetation. So he says, here's what I want you to do. Most people, if I were to ask you, how did the animals come to the ark? You would have said, two by two, because that's what you learned. They gave you little songs, and your enemies came two by two. Not disturbed at you. But the fact is, the unclean ones came two by two. He said, bring the clean ones by sevens, because that's what you're going to have to eat for a while. Are you still there? So he gave them enough clean animals to help them survive. He said, don't bring these two by two, because you got to eat some pretty soon. I'm not sure whether the animals were aware of the plan, but here's what God says, and you got to stick with me. God, in Genesis, when creation was still fresh in memory, said there are some animals that are clean and there are some that are unclean. Okay. This used to be so horrible, but now it's kind of fun. When you see that some animals were created to be scavengers. I was once an aquarist. That's a cute word for somebody who has a fish tank. I went and chose my fish, and finally the gentleman who was adding things pretty regularly said, you got to get some catfish. I said, but I don't like them. I don't like the way they look. He said, well, if you want to keep that tank clean, you got to get some catfish. I said, no, I don't want any. I don't like them. He said, but catfish will clean the tank for you. Now, I'm not going to get indelicate with you. I used to preach this sermon in a far different way. But the fact is that God created some fish, some birds, and some animals to clean the earth. All right? I don't know about you, but it doesn't take a rocket scientist to figure out that if God made an animal and said, this one is unclean, want that one. Don't want that. If anybody knows whether he's clean or unclean, is God the one? So here is what happens. And I'm going to tell you this and hope you go home and do research. If you go to read in Leviticus 11, if you read in Deuteronomy 14,
you will find a listing.

of animals, fish, and birds that are unclean. And I'm going to save you a little time by telling you that here are some of them. Swine's flesh. Pork, ham, bacon. I could go down a long list. I got one. But the flesh of the pig is unclean. Among those things that move in the sea, seafood, shellfish are unclean. Crab, I'm in Maryland. I'm in Maryland, but I gotta preach the truth. Crab, lobster, shrimp, crayfish, catfish, eel, shark, turtle, unclean. Huh? Unclean. God made them to scavenge and clean the earth. And the fact is that even if you find which ones are clean, and let me say this gently, but you need to hear it. There are some of the fowls that were in the clean category, and in certain communities that are near and dear to my heart, people need to know that the chicken is among them. You're just being quiet because you knew where I was going. And that lamb and beef are among those. But let me tell you what I've come to know. First of all, that if you're going to eat even clean animals, Leviticus chapter 17 and verse 14 says you must not eat the blood. Because in the blood is the life of the creature. And you must not let that come into your body because it carries the life. Then you must understand that there are other things that are deleterious to your body, not just what you eat. And I've cleaned up a few. But if you study in those chapters, you will see that some animals should never be eaten. There are some beverages that should never go into the human body. Go to Proverbs chapter 20. Proverbs chapter 20. And let's look at verse 1. Wine is a mocker. Strong drink is raging. And whosoever is deceived thereby is not wise. In fact, if you go to Proverbs chapter 23, you'll find a little bit more. I used to do it in a harsh fashion, but almost everybody knows this already. This is Proverbs chapter 23. Go to verse 29. It says, who hath woe? Who hath sorrow? Who hath contentions? Who hath babbling? Oh, I could describe that. Who hath wounds without cause? Who hath redness of eyes? They that tarry long at the wine, they that go to seek mixed wine. The fact is that alcoholic beverages are not good for the human body, and God said so in the Word. Now, there is some new information that I'm sure everybody has heard by now. They say if you take a little wine, just moderate wine, it can be good for your heart. And I know people who have rejoiced to hear this news. Well, let me read you something, not from the Bible, but from the scientists. This is from Ronald Watson, PhD, professor at the College of Public Health and School of Medicine at University of Arizona in Tucson. He was the former head of the National Institute on Alcohol Abuse and Alcoholism for 6 years. He says, I and the NIH conclude that increasing alcohol use will benefit a few by lowering heart disease a little while increasing the chances of damage to many by addiction. Dr. Ronnie A. Bell, PhD, MS, at Wake Forest University School of Medicine in Winston-Salem, North Carolina, says this, and it's a little more conclusive. Alcohol is by no means a safe drug, nor something that can in any way be recommended for health promotion,
suggesting that alcohol.

Alcohol is somehow beneficial is so outweighed by its toxicity as to be criminal. What they've discovered is that the benefits that you can get from a little wine, you can get from a little grape juice. And there is no worry about being addicted. Friend of mine, let's be real. There are things that we know for sure harm the human body. Alcoholic beverages, illegal and non-prescription drugs, even caffeine. I saw the other night an athlete who said, "You must never take in caffeine." He was so adamant about it, I went back and looked at my research to make sure I understood. He said it makes your heart beat faster. He said it affects negatively your blood pressure. He said, "I could never function as an athlete putting caffeine in my body," but you find it in tea, coffee, cola, and other soft drinks. And there are some people who can't make it for one day. But what you're doing is taking from your own health. And here is all I've got to tell you tonight. Don't let me try and be a physician. I'm not one. Everyone in the sound of my voice knows that smoking is dangerous to your health. Even being in the place where others are smoking, sidestream smoke is dangerous to your health. So if you know that tobacco, alcohol, and even certain kinds of food, even animals. And let me tell you, we have come to the time now where the system for keeping the supply of meat clean is flawed. I don't want to traumatize you with stories about mad cow. I don't want to remind you about what you saw about the processing of chicken. Clean meats, but handled in a fashion that is dangerous to your health. We have come to the point where you have to have your hamburger cooked at a certain temperature for a certain length of time, or a hamburger could make you sick. If we are there, let me get real with you for just a minute. My body doesn't belong to me. The Apostle Paul says, let's come to the facts. Jesus made you. And I'm fearfully and wonderfully made. It's amazing what the human body can do. You yourself can't imagine some of the things that your body can do. Your body can take foods. It can take not even enough water. It can take not even enough nourishment. It can process it in a certain way that builds up your immune system, and your body fights off disease with no doctor. God has made us so wonderfully. There's a physician friend of mine who may be in this audience tonight who tells me all the time he can cure diseases simply by changing the diet. There are certain kinds of cancer that he has cured simply by changing the diet, going to the diet that God said you ought to use. On the contrary, if you play havoc with what you eat. And let me tell you, it's gotten dangerous now. I was in a community in Atlanta, and there was a friend of mine who was working for the major newspaper in Atlanta. And he said, "Pastor, what I'm going to do, I'm going to make you look like a prophet." I said, "Yeah." He said, "Yes." He said, "What I'll do, when I get something off the wire that's not even out yet, I'll bring it to you as soon as I can confirm it." He said, "Mention it before your congregation, and they will go around saying, our pastor is a prophet." I said, "I like that." One day he came to me and he said, "Look, this isn't funny." He showed me an article where research had been done to discover that the water in the earth in some places has become so polluted that even melons were carrying salmonella. I said, "Well, what can we do about this?" He said,
Pastor, there's nothing we can do.

you've got to be more careful than ever about what you eat. You've got to be careful to get the best foods. And you know, it's sad, but the best food always costs most. The stuff that'll kill you, you can get for a song. They'll have a sale in the morning on it.

and the nuts and the fruits, you got to pay. It seems almost unfair. However, God has done this amazing thing. He has arranged it so that some of the best foods available you can get without gigantic expenditures. But we have got to get real. Let's end with this thought. If my body belongs to God, I can't play havoc with it. I've got to put in it only the best, and I've got to make sure of that because my body is not my own. Until Tuesday night, may God hear you when you call. May God lift you if you fall. May God bless you as you stand, and may God hold you in the palm of His hand. Good night. God bless you.

Good morning, Good News TV viewers. Luke Skelton, along with Jeremy, behind the camera. The two of us are heading up to Payson. We're going to be doing an exciting thing. The radio station that has been broadcasting since 2011 that we inherited a few years ago, the transmitter actually has been causing some issues to another broadcaster, another tenant at the tower site. So we're taking this opportunity to actually replace the transmitter, which we hope, we pray, will actually be a benefit to the station. This is actually the box for the transmitter here. And so we'll be putting that in place of the one that's up there. And we're looking forward to the trip. It's a nice, peaceful morning. And it should be a good, safe trip up to Payson. And we will be excited to experience. We're praying that perhaps the signal will be able to be improved as well. So we ask that you continue to pray for this ministry, pray for what we're doing, and we'll give you an update once we get up there. And we encourage you, if you'd like to not only reach out to us to learn more about this ministry, but also if you'd like to support us, you can log into our website, which is mygoodnewstv.com, to learn more. You can also give us a call. 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

Okay, we made it up to the tower site safely, and we will be installing the transmitter here in a few minutes. It's a clear day, a beautiful view if you look out over the horizon, and we are looking forward to how God is going to lead, and we are excited to be able to install this new transmitter, which we're looking forward to how it will improve the signal and the quality of the listening experience, and we just are looking forward to it.

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0: All right, so what we're looking at is the representation of the audio. And over here, you have this highlighted region, which is all of the bandwidth of the whole channel, the FM channel. In the middle, you notice here where it ramps up and down is the actual analog portion of the channel where you actually hear this on an analog FM radio. Over here in this portion here is where you would normally see HD radio sitting on the edges if we had that, but we don't currently have that. So it looks like it's a very clean analog FM signal and looks like everything's working properly. So we have the new transmitter in place and it is not causing any interference like it was before. There was spikes like this in this area. So praise the Lord, solved the problem.
1: So we're up here at the tower site and making good progress. We have the transmitter in place and I just thought I would show behind out over the off the side of the mountain. You actually have Star Valley and Payson over in this direction, and if you rotate around there's actually other communities like Strawberry and so forth, and then off in the far distance is the Verde Valley. Okay, we're here at the end of the trip here. At the Payson site, the wind has picked up. It started raining a little bit. Thankfully, we're out of the weather, and still a good day. But the best thing about it is that both stations, the TV station and the radio station, are on the air. And I don't know, how would you characterize the signal on the radio station now?
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2: The quality's better, the signal's better. Hopefully it'll go a little bit further than it did before.
1: Yeah, and we're looking forward to finding out, I guess, what the signal is going to be like on our drive back. So praise the Lord for another exciting update and how God has worked. And so we just want to thank you for your prayers and your support for this ministry. God bless you.

Across the ages, a battle has raged, unseen, yet shaping every empire, every soul. The Great Controversy unveils the epic struggle between Christ and Satan. A conflict began in heaven and echoes through history. From the flames of persecution to the thunder of the Reformation, from the rise of nations to the final clash of destiny, this book reveals the forces at

behind the scenes of our world. It illuminates the past and shows how historical events are fulfilled in Bible prophecy and how Bible prophecy will be fulfilled in the future. Call Good News TV now for your free copy.

0: In a world ruled by fear and superstition, one man's faith would shape history. Called to leave his past, he stepped into the unknown, guided by a promise. His faith was stretched to its limits. A legacy was born that would shape generations and change the world. This is the story of Abraham.
1: Abraham, man of faith and friend of God. He's on an incredible journey where he encounters challenging terrain and hostile enemies. But he's also on a personal spiritual journey, one of faith and trust. Years have passed since God made his extraordinary promise to Abraham, and still Abraham is waiting and hoping and waiting. God had promised Abraham land and descendants as numerous as the dust of the earth and stars in the sky. But there was only one problem. Abraham's wife Sarai was still childless. And despite God's assurances to Abraham, Sarai couldn't see how it could happen. As the years pass, the promise of a child has become more and more impossible. So Sarai, unable to see where her place was in God's plans, plots to take matters into her own hands. Join me as we follow the story from the quiet shade of Mamre's oak trees to the burning ruins of Sodom and Gomorrah and explore how Abram's faith was tested once again and how God's covenant was renewed in unexpected ways.

The promise of a son echoes in Abram's mind, but reality seems to mock it. Every morning, he walks past his servant Eliezer's tent, and a thought gnaws at him. You see, in those days, it was perfectly normal to adopt a trusted servant as your heir if you couldn't have a child of your own. Maybe it was the sensible thing to do, the practical solution. Maybe God's plan needed a little help. And then there is such unhappiness in the home. Sarai is feeling completely overlooked by God due to her inability to conceive. So she comes up with a plan that, while common in their culture, would lead to tension, heartache, and conflict in the household. It was accepted back then that if a wife couldn't have children, she could offer her servant to her husband, and any child born to the servant would legally be considered the wife's. So Sarai's servant, Hagar, becomes part of Sarai's new plan. Now, Sarai, desperate for the promise of a child to be fulfilled, asked Abram to take Hagar as a surrogate in hopes of realizing the promise of descendants. So, what do we know about Hagar? Well, in Genesis, she is described as an Egyptian handmaiden, a servant, or even a slave.

implying she had limited legal rights or freedom. Hagar was likely given to Sarai by Pharaoh when he took her into his harem during their visit to Egypt. And then, when Abram's family left Egypt, it appears they were allowed to keep the gifts given by the Egyptian king. And so this gift from the Pharaoh soon became a new complication in Abram's marriage. At Sarai's insistence, Abram would be intimate with Hagar. Abram struggled that God's promise had been a long time coming, and perhaps this was the way the promise would be fulfilled. And so he finally agreed to Sarai's plan. But as soon as Hagar became pregnant, she began to look down on Sarai. She now scorns her mistress. The dynamics in the household have taken a dramatic turn. Sarai, who had initiated the plan, becomes furious. She feels humiliated by Hagar's attitude and becomes even more desperate. Though this had been Sarai's idea, the reality was more difficult than she had imagined. In her frustration, she now blames Abram, saying, "May the wrong done to me be on you. I gave my servant to your embrace, and when she saw that she had conceived, she looked on me with contempt. May the Lord judge between you and me." Abram, caught in the middle of the conflict, tells Sarai to handle the situation as she wishes. Sarai then mistreats Hagar, and the tension in the household grew to be unbearable. Finally, Hagar, feeling abused and unwanted, flees into the wilderness. Hagar's escape took her on the Dab El Shur, the ancient caravan path that ran between Beersheba to Egypt. As she rested by a spring of water, Hagar had a surprising encounter. The angel of the Lord appeared to her and called her by name. "Hagar, servant of Sarai, where have you come from and where are you going?" Hagar, in her distress, explained that she was fleeing from her mistress. The angel responded with both a command and a promise. He told her to return to Sarai and submit to her. But then he made a remarkable promise. Hagar, a servant girl on the run, was told that she too would be the mother of a great nation. Her son Ishmael would be a lawless man whose descendants would multiply on the earth but live in constant conflict with others. The name God gave Hagar for her child was a powerful reminder that she was not alone in her suffering. Ishmael means God hears. God had seen her suffering and had promised her a future. Hagar returned to Abram's household, and in due time, she gave birth to a son. Abram appears to have accepted her story of her encounter with God because he names the son Ishmael. Abram was 86 years old when Ishmael was born. It was only 11 years ago that Abram had left Haran in obedience to the call of God. Now he has welcomed a son, but this son is not the son that God had promised. 13 more years passed, and just when hope seemed lost, God appeared to Abram again and renewed his covenant in a powerful and unexpected way. God said to him, "I am God Almighty. Walk before me and be blameless. I will confirm my covenant between me and you and will greatly increase your numbers." Abram, overwhelmed by this encounter with the Almighty, fell face down in worship. God reaffirms that his covenant is with Abram and that he would be the father of many nations. And then God made a profound change. He gave Abram a new name. Abram means exalted father, but God now renamed him Abraham, meaning father of a great number. This was more than just a simple name change. In the ancient world,
Names carry

deep significance. By changing Abraham's name to Abraham, God was declaring that his promise was still alive and that Abraham would indeed be the father of many nations, despite the challenges surrounding him. But the covenant renewal didn't stop there. God affirmed that his covenant was not just with Abraham, but that it would be with his descendants too. God introduced a new symbol, circumcision, that was to be the physical sign of the covenant between God and Abraham's descendants. Every male in Abraham's household, including himself, his sons, and all male servants and their sons, were to be circumcised as a symbol of their participation in this covenant. From that day forward, every male born into Abraham's family would be circumcised on the eighth day of life. Also, as part of this renewed covenant, God said to Abraham, "Your wife Sarai will be given a new name." Now, the name Sarai meant "my princess," but now she would be called Sarah, meaning "the princess for many." God promised, "I will bless her and will surely give you a son by her. I will bless her so that she will be the mother of nations, and kings of peoples would come from her." This news was almost too much for Abraham to believe. He fell face down and laughed to himself, not out of disbelief, but perhaps out of wonder and amazement. How could a man of 100 and a woman of 90 have a child? Yet God assured Abraham that the child would indeed come, and his name would be Isaac, meaning "he laughs." This name would be a constant reminder of the joy and surprise that God brings into the most unlikely circumstances. The very reaction of Abraham would serve as the name for this child of promise. As Abraham pondered this new promise, he couldn't help but think of his son Ishmael. He asked God to bless Ishmael as well, and God did. He promised that Ishmael would be the father of 12 princes and a great nation. But God was very clear. The covenant of promise would come through Isaac, the son of Abraham and Sarah. Soon after receiving their new names, Abraham and Sarah received some mysterious guests. It was a quiet afternoon near the great oaks of Mamre when Abraham looked up and saw three men standing nearby. Now, this wasn't just any ordinary visit, because one of these men was God himself, and the other two were angels. In Abraham's culture, visitors were seen as a blessing, and welcoming them was a duty that no honorable person would ignore. But this visit was more than just a social call. It was a divine encounter. Recognizing how special these guests were, Abraham ran from his tent to greet them. He bowed low to the ground, showing not just respect, but also that he knew who these visitors were and that they were holy. Even though Abraham was almost 100 years old, he moved quickly to prepare a meal for them. Now, in the ancient world, hospitality was a big deal. It wasn't just about giving food and shelter. It was about offering protection, honor and respect. So Abraham went out of his way to show these visitors the highest level of hospitality. Abraham addressed the leader of the three and said, "O Lord, if I have found favor in your sight, do not pass by your servant. Let a little water be brought and wash your feet and rest yourselves under the tree while I bring a morsel of bread, that you may refresh yourselves, and after that you may pass on, since you have come to your servant." He turned to Sarah and asked her to make bread from the finest flour. Then he ran to his herd, selected a choice calf, and had it prepared for the meal. The young man he asked to help was likely his son Ishmael. Abraham made sure that his whole household was ready to serve these honored guests.
The feast he prepared was

wasn't just a snack. It was a meal fit for royalty, with curds, milk, bread and tender meat. He stood nearby as they ate, like a servant ready to help. Abraham's hospitality showed his deep respect for God and the honor he felt toward these visitors. As the guests rested and ate, they revealed their true identity by repeating God's promise that Abraham and Sarah would have a son. They asked, "Where is Sarah, your wife?" And Abraham replied, "She's in the tent." Now, Sarah was actually listening just inside the tent, ready to help if needed. This time, the promise of a son came with a timeline. Within a year, the visitor would return, and Sarah would have a son. Hearing this from inside the tent, Sarah couldn't help but laugh to herself. She was 90 years old, and Abraham was almost 100. The idea of having a child at their age seemed impossible, even laughable. The visitor asked, "Why did Sarah laugh and say, 'Shall I indeed bear a child now that I am old? Is anything too hard for the Lord? At the appointed time, I will return to you about this time next year, and Sarah shall have a son.'" After the meal, as the visitors prepared to leave, God did something extraordinary. He decided to share his plans with Abraham, revealing his intention to investigate the outcry against the evils in the cities of Sodom and Gomorrah. This showed the deep trust and friendship between them. God wanted Abraham to see that his actions were just and fair. He wanted Abraham to pass on the lessons of righteousness and justice to his children and to his household. So God told Abraham about the judgment that was to come. Now, Abraham was very interested in the fate of Sodom and Gomorrah. His own nephew Lot, who had previously separated from him, now lived in Sodom. God said to Abraham, "Because the outcry against Sodom and Gomorrah is great, and their sin is very grave, I will go down to see whether they have done altogether according to the outcry that has come to me. And if not, I will know." Abraham's response was bold. He didn't just accept God's plan without question. He engaged in a heartfelt dialogue with God about the fate of the people in Sodom. Knowing his nephew Lot was living there, Abraham asked, "Will you sweep away the righteous with the wicked? Suppose there are 50 righteous people within the city. Will you really sweep it away and not spare the place for the sake of the 50 righteous people in it?" God answered that if he found 50 righteous people in the city, he would spare the entire place. Abraham kept asking as an advocate, slowly lowering the number from 50 to 45, then to 40, 30, 20, and finally 10. Each time God agreed, finally saying that if even 10 righteous people were found in Sodom, he would not destroy the city. When God first promised that the child of promise would come through Sarah, Abraham had asked, "What about Ishmael?" Now he was showing that same compassion for those facing judgment. When he suggested the number 50, he was thinking of a small city's population, which could be about 100 people. 10, the final number Abraham settled on, was considered the smallest group that could form a community of worshippers in the Jewish tradition. Abraham's 7 questions to God weren't disrespectful. They showed the depth of his relationship with God. He wasn't afraid to speak honestly, ask questions, and seek to understand. The 2 angels left Abraham's camp and traveled to Sodom, where they were greeted by Lot at the city gate. Like his uncle Abraham, Lot knew it was important to offer hospitality to these strangers. He insisted that they stay at his home for the night, urging them not to remain in the city square. Now, Lot's insistence
wasn't just about being

It was also about keeping his guests safe. He knew the type of people that lived in Sodom and feared for his visitors' safety. When Lot first chose to live in the fertile plains, he was a nomad like Abraham. Then, over time, he settled in the city of Sodom, and his daughters were even engaged to men from the city. Lot might have hoped to make a positive difference there. The fact that he was sitting at the city gate suggests that he held some position of authority or respect in Sodom. Just like his uncle, Lot offered water for his visitors to wash their feet. He also made a meal for them, baking bread without yeast, and treated them with respect, just as Abraham had done. The angels sat and ate the food that Lot, his wife, and daughters had prepared. That evening, things took a very dark turn. The men of Sodom, both young and old, from every part of the city, surrounded Lot's house. They demanded that he bring out his guests so they could do them harm. Now, this wasn't just a threat. It showed complete disregard for the sacred duty of protecting guests. In the ancient world, harming someone under your roof was a huge violation of honor and respect. Lot, hoping to protect his guests, went outside and shut the door behind him. He begged the crowd not to act wickedly. Lot felt responsible for his visitors' safety because they were under his protection. In a moment of desperation, he even offered his daughters in place of the guests, a troubling choice that showed the impossible situation that he was in. The crowd reacted with anger. They were furious that a foreigner like Lot was trying to stop them from carrying out their plans. Even though Lot had lived among them and held some authority, they still saw him as an outsider and mocked him for acting like a judge. They now intended to abuse Lot even worse than they planned to harm his guests. Just then, the angels pulled Lot back into the house and struck the men outside with blindness, preventing them from finding the door. Even though Abraham had asked God to spare the city if 10 righteous people could be found, there weren't even that many. So the angels warned Lot to gather his family and leave the city immediately. They told him that they'd been sent to destroy Sodom because its wickedness was beyond saving. They even asked Lot if he wished to bring any of his friends with him. So Lot went outside to warn the people of the town, but they just laughed at him. As the dawn approached, the angels urged Lot again. Up, take your wife and your two daughters who are here, lest you be swept away in the punishment of the city. Then the angels grabbed the hands of Lot, his wife and his daughters, leading them safely out of the city. They urged them to run to safety without looking back. Escape for your life. Do not look back or stop anywhere in the valley. Escape to the hills, lest you be swept away. Lot was afraid and asked to be allowed to escape to the smaller town of Zoar for refuge, fearing he may not make it to the mountains in time. God showed mercy once more, allowing Lot to flee to Zoar while holding off the destruction until they had reached safety in the town. Lot and his family arrived in Zoar just as the sun was rising. As soon as he was safely inside the city, God's judgment came down on Sodom and Gomorrah, raining burning sulfur on the cities. Tragically, Lot's wife looked back at the burning city and turned into a pillar of salt. She didn't just glance back. She left the safety of Zoar to watch the destruction. Her fate was a powerful reminder of what happens when we cling to the things that God wants us to leave behind. But Lot didn't stay in Zoar for long. He was afraid it might be destroyed like Sodom. So he moved to the mountains just as the angels

0: had originally told him to do. In the lonely hill country, Lot and his daughters might have thought that they were the last people left after the destruction of the cities of Sodom and Gomorrah. Sadly, Lot's daughters came up with a plan to have children with him to repopulate the land. The two sons who came from this relationship would become the ancestors of the Moabites and Ammonites, nations that would later have a complicated relationship with their relatives, the Israelites. Early in the morning, Abraham went back to the place where he had pled with God for Sodom and Gomorrah. He looked out and saw smoke rising in the distance, like smoke from a furnace. It was a sobering sight of the serious consequences of sin. Archaeologists have long wondered where the cities of Sodom and Gomorrah were located. Some believe these infamous cities might have been near the southern end of the Dead Sea, where they found evidence of ancient settlements, signs of catastrophic destruction, and a high level of flammable materials. Now, Abraham believed and tried to follow God's direction, whereas Lot, on the other hand, made choices that led him to moral compromise. And yet God's mercy still reached out to save him. When we're surrounded by wrong influences, we have a choice as to whether we get involved with them. Like Abraham, we are called to walk in faith, trusting God even when His promises seem distant. Will you, like Abraham, step into that covenant relationship with the God who hears, the God who sees, and the God who keeps His promises? So join us next time as we continue Abraham's journey, a journey that leads to the birth of his promised son, Isaac, and the ultimate test of Abraham's faith. If you would like to find out more about the God of Abraham, His promises, His faithfulness, and His covenant, then I'd like to recommend the free gift we have for all our incredible journey viewers today. 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I guarantee there are no costs or obligations whatsoever. So make the most of this wonderful gift that we have for you today.
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0: If you have enjoyed our journey in the footsteps of Abraham and our reflections on God's covenant, grace and mercy, then be sure to join us again next week when we will continue to follow the fascinating story of Abraham.
2: Hi, I'm John Bradshaw from It Is Written, and I'd like to introduce you to a resource that will be a blessing to you. The It Is Written Bible Study Guides are a beautifully illustrated, easy-to-understand way to gain a deeper understanding of the Bible and God's amazing plan for your life. 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Why does God allow suffering? Is there hope for a planet in crisis? What happens when we die? And much more. For your free Bible study guides, contact Good News TV at the number on your screen. Thanks for watching It Is Written on Good News TV. And may God richly bless you as you study His Word.

0: There are more slaves today than at any time in history. Less than 1 in 100 victims of human trafficking will ever escape. God is calling us to break the chains of modern-day slavery and set captives free. Child Impact launched Operation Child Rescue 10 years ago with a project in India to combat the evils of human trafficking. From that first project, Child Impact now has 30 projects in 16 countries and growing. Hundreds of children have been set free and now have hope for a bright future. When a child is rescued, our work has just begun. We must provide a safe place, nutritious meals, and a loving team to nurture their healing journey. We would like to invite you to partner with us as part of the Rescue Party. Those who join the Rescue Party commit to support Child Impact's rescue projects on a monthly basis. This monthly gift is a lifeline to these precious children. Join Child Impact as we rescue and protect children from forced child marriage, sexual exploitation, bonded servitude, abandonment, and abuse. Thank you for bringing hope to a child.
1: One thing that many people don't realize about Brazil is that it is the fifth largest country in the world. We have huge territory, and we have several different cultures within our country. And as we talk about Brazilian culture, we notice that the North seems to have a very different culture from the rest of the country. And one thing that is particular, and it hurts to say that it's part of the culture, but I've heard the locals say it many times, is that the abuse of minors, the sexual abuse of minors, is so prevalent that I'll have local people tell me that it seems like it's a part of our culture. And local person after local person told me their own story, their neighbor's story, their cousin's story of minors ages 4, 6, 8, 10, 11 being abused by fathers, uncles, brothers, stepfathers. I've heard several girls telling me stories about having multiple experiences of abuse from several different abusers. I've heard of abusers that have abused all of the girls inside of their homes. And that's how I know it is so prevalent here.
2: Since we hold workshops in our neighborhood, I invited the teenagers. And then we did the Don't Touch Me play, you know, with the teenagers. It was really interesting. During their performance, kids were jumping up and saying, "My dad does that. My grandpa does that. My dad puts my mom to bed. Then he comes and does this and that to me." And what's interesting is that out of 80, we were about 80, 86 kids there. The reaction was instant. It was like popcorn popping. Pop, poppy, pop, mom, dad, grandpa, my mom's friend, you know, all during the talk.
3: I think what shocked me the most here as we've been visiting the communities is how open everyone is about the problem. In many places, it takes a year, 2 years of getting to know a child, forming a relationship with them before they feel comfortable opening up and telling what's been happening in their life. Here, our team goes in and immediately the kids raise their hand, they're talking to our staff and sharing the abuse that they're experiencing at home. In visiting some members of the community, they immediately go into, "Hey, these are all of the problems that we're experiencing here, and we need help." And so there's really an open door of communication on the challenges these communities are facing and a desire to improve the lives of their children.
2: We had to take a deep breath and keep going with the talk so that afterwards we could give them the support they needed. Because during the talk, they kept popping up, and that really gets to you inside. And you have to stay strong. Even in the middle of all this, I truly believe there is healing for this. We'll be able to get them to dream again. Can you imagine? A different world for them.

0: poverty provides a context where abuse and trafficking can flourish, sadly. And so even in cases where moms are aware that the dad or the uncle or the stepfather is perpetrating, they can sometimes dismiss what their child is telling them or even permit it to happen because they're depending on their spouse to be a wage earner so the family can survive. One startling story that was shared with us really illustrates how abuse can lead to trafficking. A young girl whose family wants food to eat sends her to the grocery store without any money. An arrangement has been made with the shop owner, and she goes in through a secret entrance where he then abuses her. She had to learn how to do this from her older sister. That responsibility has now passed to her. After she's abused, she's given groceries to take home to the family. That truly is the definition of human trafficking, trading her body, which she does not want to do, in exchange for something to eat.
1: So knowing that we want to focus on saving minors, especially from abuse and exploitation, we knew we needed to open a project in the north of Brazil. And as we looked at different states, the Amazon showed up. Because of its geography, there are so many isolated communities in the Amazon, and the isolation enhances the vulnerability. It's harder for the police to reach them. It's harder for public health services to reach them. So these people are in extended vulnerability because of the challenging access to them, because they can only be accessed via reverse. To break that isolation, we've purchased a boat. We have an office in the main town, and we purchased a boat that will let us go all the way to communities, indigenous communities that are 2 or 3 hours away, but are still part of this one town. We have 106 schools that we're planning on reaching. We go with our psychologist, our social worker, and the remaining of our team.
0: We were able to visit a school. We traveled quite some distance by boat to get there. The students in the afternoon classes began to arrive as the younger portion of the students. We heard that already that morning, our team had 4 of the older students that came forward and shared that they were being abused. And that very afternoon, in the session we observed, a young boy came forward and shared with our team that he was being abused. These children are ready to share their stories, and for everyone that steps forward, we know that there are many more who have not yet stepped forward and felt safe to share their story and what they're going through. Statistically, in Brazil, for every one child that comes forward, there are 10 others who don't make that report. This is the circumstance that we find in all of these very remote communities along the Amazon. The highlight for me on the trip to Child Impact Amazon was visiting Sarah's home. The first thing you notice is that the house has been built on stilts because it is in a flood zone. We also learned that the next door neighbor has a 12-year-old daughter who already has given birth to a baby. In Sarah's own family, her daughter, who is now 15, already has a child and is pregnant with the next one. Sarah has several children, and she's doing her best to support them. But she has a dilemma that she faces because there's not enough for their family to survive with only the wages her husband earns. So she has to find some type of work. And when she does, that means the children are left unsupervised and vulnerable. Sarah was sharing with us one job that she does, and that is to help clean up brothels in her neighborhood. She sometimes unlocks the doors and she sees a 13-year-old or a 14 or 15-year-old girl. One day she saw a girl who was 15, dressed in old and tight and short clothing. And she asked her, "What are you doing here?" The girl said, "I'm hungry. I need some food to eat." That girl will earn 20 reais, about $4, and she will survive for another day. This is the dilemma faced by parents and children in this community, and it's so important that Child Impact can intervene with a social worker who can begin working with these families and help these children to find safety and find solutions to the challenges that they find.

0: themselves in.
1: You cannot reach vulnerable children without reaching their system, their support system. So what we're doing here in the Amazon is working with educators, with families, and with the children themselves. We're teaching educators how to identify signs of abuse, how to receive a child that's coming to tell you an abuse report, and how to follow up reporting that to authorities. Many of the teachers that we've taught have told us, I was afraid of doing it because of backlash. You have to understand, these are tight-knit communities. So maybe the person that has abused this child is the teacher's father's boss. So now how do I go about this without bringing damage to my own family? So we're teaching them about anonymously reporting. We're teaching them about how to not re-traumatize a child as you're asking them questions and interviewing them about their story. We're teaching children what is safe touch, what is healthy touch, what is respect, what is love, and what to do when somebody disrespects your boundaries. We do it in a way that is very appropriate and very safe for children. We're also talking to the families because over 80% of the abuse happens inside of the homes. So we need to raise awareness inside of the families. We need to raise awareness to the mothers so they know how to better protect their children. Besides that, we have a psychologist on site that is available to receive victims that are sent to us from social services. We're working hand in hand with the social services system because we are not lonely vigilantes. The city has a system that needs to be followed, and we're working hand in hand with the system to better support these children. We're also bringing in a social worker that does follow-up visitations with the families that are in the city. And let me tell you, we just started doing this 2 months ago. We're doing amazing work already, but we're still learning how we can best serve them.
2: The importance of these trainings is exactly in not using closed-off ideas, but in believing that they are capable of much more and that they have a range of possibilities. So they don't come in with the idea that there's no way out, that they can't turn to others, or that the system doesn't work. So the importance of this is exactly to broaden that perspective so they understand that we're here to help, that Child Impact is here as support, as a resource, and that they really can count on the authorities, especially when there's this bridge between us and the authorities, whom they often distrust.
1: We are already providing important services to this community through the awareness, to the emotional support for children, through the development that we're providing the kids in the community. But these kids are still coming home to an unsafe environment. When I was a kid, I loved coming back home. There was yummy food. I had loving parents. But a lot of the children here are afraid to come home because home is where my abuser is. Home is where I don't have a meal. Home is where I have to watch out for my 6-year-old and my 11-year-old sisters. So my dream is that these children will have a safe place to live, that they'll have a place where they can flourish and develop because they know that they're safe. They know that they're loved. They know that their needs are taken care of so they can just be kids, develop, and grow up to live great lives. I think the greatest things that have been achieved in the world were achieved by people that didn't believe that it was impossible. We're working with an issue that is so great that it's easy to think that we're barely a drop of water in the ocean. But that's not what I believe. I don't believe that it's impossible to change this culture. I don't believe that it's impossible to bring transformation to these children. I believe that over time, we will have a huge impact in these children's lives. I believe that over time, this community will be changed. And I believe that as we continue to do what we're doing, as we expand, as we create a safe house for these children, that many children will have a better life because of the work that Child Impact is doing here today.
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It's probably no surprise to you that songs are a big part of my day, and that's why I'm excited to tell you about the Praise Hymn Prayer and Praise Journal. With 31 days worth of hymn lyrics, devotions, and plenty of room for prayers and praise, this journal is a treasure that will encourage and fill your day with song. The companion 2-CD set has the 31 hymns from the journal. 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

When I think about rest, I don't think about sleep, because most of the time, personally, I can go to sleep to escape my troubles. But I can rest when I'm wide awake because of Jesus' promise in Matthew 11, verses 28 through 30. He says, "Come to me, all you who labor and are heavy laden, and I will give you rest. Take my yoke upon you and learn from me, for I am gentle and lowly in heart, and you will find rest for your souls. For my yoke is easy and my burden is light." This tells me that I don't have to struggle all alone with the difficulties of this world. I can be like an innocent child, trusting that all my needs are being provided by my loving Heavenly Father. He takes me upon His lap and gives me a big hug and a smile. He tells me everything's going to be all right, and I can rest in Him, and I can go to sleep at night knowing that He is awake and He's watching over me. The problems that come to me are acknowledged, but I don't have to become overwhelmed by them. My Heavenly Father is in control. I praise God because He's working out His perfect plan for my life. I love to remember the word REST in this acronym: Releasing Everything, Savior Trusting.

0: Dear Daddy, thank you so very much for your promises to give rest when I'm weary. You are there to offer love and comfort when the trials of life threaten to overwhelm me. When I don't know what to do, I can curl up in your lap and pray. You have promised to take all my burdens and to make them yours. Thank you for always giving me peace of mind and rest for my soul. This little child can trust her daddy. I thank you and praise you in the name of my big brother Jesus. Amen.
1: Jesus, we are sometimes weary. We spend each day busy but feel like we've accomplished very little. Sometimes we're just frazzled and our hands are full and our emotions are reeling with all of the things that we have to do. Help us to come to you in the middle of the overwhelm and remind us

us of your ever-present help in those times of need. Show us how to rest in you. Reveal yourself to us and beauty in the work and in the rest. Calm our anxious thoughts and encourage our hearts with your nearness. 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

0: Amen.
1: Dear Lord, from the beginning of creation, you made provision for each one of us to take time to rest. And isn't it interesting that rest is the one thing that the majority of us forget to do? We are so hurried in our lives to go here and there, to do this and that, that all we see is the effects of no rest. Stress, mental issues, health-related problems, broken marriages and relationships, financial difficulties, and the list goes on and on. Lord, help us to realize that you are the God of rest and you long for us to receive rest. You've told us in the Bible to come to you and that you will give us rest. Help us to see our need for rest and to seek you for that rest. Thank you, Lord.

0: where joy's immortal flow.
1: Dear God, you gave us your Sabbath as a day of rest and a day to enjoy your word and your blessings. Help me, dear God, to be able to discard the bad around me and place my thoughts on you and your goodness and your grace. To be a blessing to others, as a new child of yours, bring me to the place that I need to be, where your will be done. In your name I pray. Amen.
2: Lord, as we come to you in the name of Jesus, we thank you that your presence goes with us as it did with the Hebrew children in the desert, and you give us rest for our weary souls. Our salvation comes from you, Lord, and in you alone we dwell safely and find our rest. Thank you that we can lie down and sleep in peace. In Jesus' name, amen.
3: Our precious Father in heaven, Lord, we come to you right now in this world that is filled with people that are restless, people that are running to and fro. They are so busy with their lives. But Lord, you are offering them rest, rest for them, that they may know you. May they rest in the word of God. May they find the rest in your word. Find rest by talking to you. Lord, we thank you that you can give us the rest and the peace that passes all understanding. So, Father, we pray that you'll continue to guide those lives who are restless, who are searching for you. And I pray that they will find you, and when they do, what peace and rest they will have. Thank you, Lord, in Jesus' name. Amen.
0: Father, we thank you for Psalm 23, verses 1 and 2, that says, you are our shepherd. We lack nothing. You make me lie down in green pastures. You lead me beside quiet waters. Father, I pray for the one who is in need. Father, we all have needs. But when we rely on you as our great shepherd, we truly lack nothing.

something. For Father, you know our needs even before we speak them. And you have a way of meeting those needs according to your riches and glory. So I just want to thank you for the confidence that we can have in you and the trust that we can have in you, Lord. We can leave things in your hand and know that you will provide, you will take care. And in the meantime, you will protect us and give us a peace of mind, a peace that passes all understanding. So thank you, Father. Psalm 91, verses 1 and 2 says, "Whoever dwells in the shelter of the Most High will rest in the shadow of the Almighty. I will say of the Lord, He is my refuge and my fortress, my God in whom I trust." Father, right now I know that there are people who are all up in arms. They're anxious because of insecurity, anxious because of unsurety, things that are out of their control. Lord, I pray that you will remind them that all we have to do is trust in you, to rest in you, to know that you've got this whole thing figured out. Nothing takes you by surprise. Father, I thank you that I can place total confidence in you and believe that you will see us safely through. You are my refuge. I will say of the Lord, He is my refuge. He is my fortress, my God in whom I trust. Precious Lord, I'm so grateful for those who are battling trouble in their marriage and family, and for those who are in need of healing physically, for those in need of job and finance, for those who are battling cancer, for those who need your protection and safety. Oh, Father God, I pray that you will reach down and minister to them, Lord. You are our only hope. So, Lord, I rest in you. Thank you that you've got the whole world in your hands. And as your child, I give it all to you. I withhold nothing. I'm not going to leave from this moment and pick it back up again, because that would be futile. I'm trusting in you, Lord. When I only trust you, I can know that you will hear me and you will see me safely through. And you will save me. I encourage you to trust in Him.

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0: Bible teachers around the world are talking about the modern nation of Israel, about a rebuilt Jewish temple in Jerusalem, and a final Mideast battle called Armageddon. Best-selling author Hal Lindsey, in his book, The Late Great Planet Earth, said, "What is happening right now to Israel is significant in the entire prophetic picture." Are these popular teachings really biblical? Discover shocking answers to these questions and more in this eye-opening seminar, Israel in Prophecy.
1: I'd like to begin by quoting from this book, which is a very, very well-known book on prophecy written by Hal Lindsey. Hal Lindsey is a best-selling author. This book has been read by countless people all across America. It's called The Late Great Planet Earth. How many of you have heard of this book? Okay, I see a lot of hands. I'd like to start by reading a quotation from chapter 4 of Hal Lindsey's book, and it's called Israel, O Israel. On page 34, this is what he says, quote, "What has happened and what is happening right now to Israel is significant in the entire prophetic picture." Now, basically what he's saying, as countless other authors are saying today on the radio, on television, in print, movies, magazines, on the internet, Bible prophecy conferences, also in Christian seminaries, lots of folks are saying the same thing, that Israel, the Israel in the Middle East, will one day become the center of end time events. Now, what we're doing in this seminar is we're looking at things from what I like to say is a new perspective. We hope to look at prophecy through new eyes. And today what we're going to do is we're going to focus on Israel and on Jesus Christ. So let's open our Bibles. If you have your Bibles, I invite you to open up to the book of Isaiah chapter 9. This will be our first text. And I'm so glad that you're here. Thank you, all of you, for coming. This has been very exciting for me to be here and have a chance to share these things with you. Isaiah chapter 9, let's start with verse 6. We'll read this passage and then we'll have a prayer for the blessing of the Lord. Isaiah 9, verse 6. The scripture says, "For to us a child is born, to us a son is given, and the government will be upon his shoulder. And his name shall be called Wonderful, Counselor, Mighty God, Everlasting Father." And what's that last phrase there? That's right, Prince of Peace. In this meeting, we're going to talk about Israel and how Israel ties in with Jesus Christ, the Prince of Peace. Let's bow our heads and let's begin with prayer. Dear Father, dear God, we come to you today in the name of Jesus, your Son, who you have sent into this world to be our Savior, to die on the cross for our sins. And we pray for your blessing as we continue studying this very high-powered and controversial and hot subject of Israel in prophecy. We ask for the leading and the blessing of God. Please help me as I lead out tonight. I need you. I can't do this by myself. And we just all pray together for your special direction and the influence of your Spirit in the name of Jesus Christ. Amen. Okay, are you ready? As I mentioned, this subject, I was in Pakistan not long ago and I had the privilege of speaking on this exact topic in front of about 300 to 400 pastors from different denominations. And as I moved into this subject, I could just see their eyes were opened and the response was tremendous as we really, really went deep into the subject of Israel and how this ties in with Jesus Christ. So before we go to the New Testament, let's go back to the Old Testament and let's just do a little bit of review of what we talked about in our last meeting. Let's go to Genesis chapter 32, verse 28. Genesis chapter 32, verse 28. Winston Churchill once said, "The farther back you look, the further forward you can see." Now that is a wise expression. And so we go back to the book of Genesis, back to chapter 32, so that we can look forward and understand more fully the subject of Israel in prophecy. Genesis 32, verse 28 says, "And he said," now these are the words of an angel talking to Jacob, "and he said, your name shall no longer be called Jacob, but," and what's that next word? Israel, right.

But Israel, for you have struggled with God and with men, and you have prevailed. This is the very first time in the Bible that the word Israel, the name Israel, is used in Scripture right here, Genesis 32, verse 28. Now, let me just briefly summarize what we talked about in our last meeting. Jacob, the name Jacob actually means supplanter or deceiver or crook. When we read the history of Jacob's life, as we did in our last meeting, we talked about Genesis chapter 27 and how Jacob deceived his father Isaac. He deceived him, he lied to him how many times? Do you remember? Three times, that's right. He lied three times pretending that he was Esau, and he stole his older brother's blessing. When Esau finally found out what happened, he was so upset that he vowed to kill his brother. And so because of this, Jacob fled away into a far country to live with his relatives for, he thought, just a few days, but actually he was gone for 20 years. 20 years later, he was on his way back, heading home to once again meet Esau. He had two wives, he had a large family, he had all kinds of animals, cattle, sheep, goats, and as he was on his way back, he sent a messenger ahead of him, and the purpose of the messenger was to meet with Esau in advance and to give him gifts and tell him that Jacob was coming and to try to please his brother and humble himself so he would say, I've got lots of gifts and presents for you, and he was hoping that Esau by that time wouldn't be angry with him anymore. But the message came back, and the message was that Esau is on his way to meet you, and he's got 400 men with him. So because of this, Jacob was absolutely terrified. He sent his family across a creek, and then he went out into the woods to pray by himself alone one night. As he was praying, he felt a hand somehow behind his back, or he knew there was someone back there, and he whipped around, and he started wrestling with the mysterious man that he thought was Esau. But actually, this was not his brother. This was an angel of God, a holy angel. We read that in Hosea chapter 12, verse 4. And as this wrestling match went on all night, the reason for the wrestling match was because God was trying to slowly, gently, systematically wear Jacob down and get him to the point of absolute and total need and dependence upon the Lord. And so finally, at just about the break of day, this angel of God reached out his finger and touched Jacob's thigh, knocked it out of joint. Jacob realized he was now wrestling with a supernatural being. He had a change of mind as his character was in the process of being changed. And he held on for dear life, and he said, I won't let you go unless you bless me. And finally, the angel said, what's your name? Now, he knew his name, but he asked him that because he wanted him to acknowledge his name, representing an acknowledgement of who he was, that he was a sinner, that he was a deceiver, and to confess his sin before God. And so Jacob confessed. He said, my name is Jacob. I'm the deceiver. I'm the crook. I'm the one that stole the blessing from my brother. I'm the one that lied to my dad three times. And because of my sin, that's the reason why I'm in this mess. This is the crisis of my life. And then it was at that point when Jacob was broken. His hip was broken. He was probably on his knees. He was humble. He was dependent. He lost all confidence in himself, and he was clinging to the angel for dear life, and he pled for mercy, and he said, I will not let you go unless you bless me. And it was at that point that the angel of God looked at this dear man who was a humbled, broken man at his feet, and in verse 28, the angel said, now to him, he said, your name shall no longer be called Jacob, deceiver or crook. You're not a deceiver anymore. You're not a crook anymore. You're not the old man anymore. You're not the man of the flesh. But now, he says, your name shall be Israel. And Israel literally means Prince of God. And he says, the reason is for you have struggled with God and with men, and you have prevailed. And so the angel gave him a new name. And I think it's clear, as you look at the context here, that this name was actually a spiritual name, wasn't it? Was it not? It had spiritual significance, and it represented a transition, a transformation from Jacob the deceiver to a man, a deep man of God who had finally fully humbled himself, who had been broken, and who was now depending upon the Lord alone for forgiveness, for deliverance, and for total salvation. So we see the spiritual significance here. Israel, first time it was ever used in the Bible.
It's a special name, came down from heaven, given by an angel of God to this man whose name originally

was Jacob. And that's important to realize, that the first time the word Israel is used in the Bible, it was a spiritual name given to one man. Now, let's keep going. We've got a lot more to do. Let's continue on in Bible history before we eventually look at the New Testament. Let's go to Exodus chapter 1. Exodus chapter 1. And let's get a little background historically and biblically about this whole hot, controversial subject of Israel. Jacob had a lot of kids. Maybe I should say Israel. Israel had a lot of kids, a lot of children. He had more children than most people have today. And it lists some of his children. It lists his children here in Exodus chapter 1. Verse 1, it said, "Now these are the names of the children of Israel," Israel being one man, the man Jacob, whose name was changed. "The children of Israel who came to Egypt, each man and his household came with Jacob." There was Reuben, Simeon, and it lists these different children. And then it mentions at the end of verse 5 that they all went down into Egypt. And verse 5 says that Joseph was in Egypt already. Now, Joseph was one of the sons of Jacob, whose name was changed to Israel. Now, remember this. Joseph, that name is important. I'm going to come back to this. So Joseph he was in Egypt first, and then his brothers came down. And eventually, as they were in Egypt in a time of famine, eventually they multiplied. They stayed there for hundreds of years, and eventually the children of Israel became a great nation. And then in the time of Moses, the Pharaoh, the king of Egypt, took them into bondage, into captivity, and he made them work to build his pyramids and various other structures in Egypt. And eventually they cried out for deliverance. So God raised up Moses, sent him into Egypt to deliver his people. Now let's go to chapter 4, and let's take a look at a very important development in biblical thought. Exodus chapter 4. Verse 22. Now here, God is sending Moses to Pharaoh. And he said to Moses, God said, "You shall say these words to Pharaoh, 'Thus says the Lord, Israel is my son, my firstborn. So I say to you, let my son go, that he may serve me.'" Now just think about this. First time the word Israel is used, it applies to one man, correct? Jacob, whose name was changed to Israel. Now, in this passage, you see the word Israel there again, but in this verse, the word Israel is expanded. It doesn't just mean Jacob as an individual, but now it's talking about his people, his descendants. It's talking about the whole nation. So God looks at the whole nation in Egypt, and he said, "Israel is my son." So we have a development. Israel was a man, and now Israel is called a people. Are you with me? So a whole group of people, a whole nation. And notice, God called Israel my son. Now that's significant. We'll come back to this. And he also called Israel my firstborn. And we'll come back to that. All of these phrases are very, very significant. Now let's go to Psalm 80, and let's take a look at the 8th verse. What we're going to do right now is we're going to look up some Old Testament descriptive passages that describe Israel. And these little phrases might seem insignificant to you at this moment, but as we get farther along and as we finally get to the New Testament, I can promise you, these little phrases are going to spring to life. They're going to become very significant, like seeds growing up into trees, trees of truth that are very, very important for us in the end times. Psalm 80. Psalm 80, the 8th verse. Now here's another little descriptive phrase about Israel. God said, or David was speaking here under inspiration, Psalm 80, verse 8, and David said, "You have brought a vine out of Egypt. You have cast out the nations and you have planted that vine." Now what was that vine? What was it that God brought out of Egypt? It was Israel. His people, his nation. And so in this passage, we have another little descriptive phrase. Israel is called God's vine. Just like God said, "Israel is my son, Israel is my firstborn." Now here we have Israel is God's vine. So this is another little phrase, little word here. The vine, that one word, vine, and we'll come back to this because this is very, very significant. Now let's go to Isaiah chapter 49. Let's look at another little descriptive phrase. Isaiah 49, verse 3, Israel is God's son. Israel is God's vine.
And here in Isaiah 49, verse 3,

3, the Bible says, he said to me, you are my servant, O, and what's that next word? O Israel. So here's another little phrase here. And now what is Israel called here in this passage? God's servant. That's right, my servant. You are my servant, O Israel. So there we see, remember this, the servant, that's Israel. Now if you go back to chapter 42, we have another section of scripture, Isaiah 42 verses 1 through 3. Isaiah 42 verses 1 through 3 says, behold my servant. Now who did we just read was God's servant? God said, you are my servant, O Israel. And God says here, behold, my servant whom I uphold, my elect one in whom my soul delights, I have put my spirit upon him. He will bring forth justice to the Gentiles. He will not cry out nor raise his voice nor cause his voice to be heard in the street. A bruised reed he will not break, the smoking flax he will not quench. He will bring forth justice for truth. Now this reveals God's original plan for Israel. This was his plan, and we see that right there, God's servant. Okay, let's go now to chapter 41. So right just next to it, just turn right to the, or turn left to the, a little bit, and look at Isaiah 41, and look at the eighth verse. 41:8. Now here, God is talking again through Isaiah, and he says, but you, Israel, you are my servant. There we have it again. Israel is God's servant. And then he says, Jacob, whom I have chosen. And then it says, the seed of Abraham, my friend. See that? Now some Bibles say the descendants of Abraham, but the King James says the seed. And this is just another little descriptive phrase. We've read Israel is God's son, Israel is God's firstborn, Israel was a vine, Israel is God's servant. And here this passage says Israel specifically. It says very clearly, you Israel, you are the seed of Abraham, right? Now remember that, because we're going to come back to this. This is a very, very important phrase, that Israel is the seed of Abraham. Now let's look at one more Old Testament passage. Let's go to Hosea chapter 11. Turn to the right. When you get to Daniel, keep going a little bit farther to the right, and then go to Hosea 11, and let's take a look at verse 1. Now this verse, you know, when you just read this verse on the surface, it doesn't seem like it's very important. But I want to tell you that this passage and its New Testament parallel passage, that these are two of the most important verses in the Bible when it comes to this whole subject of Israel and Bible prophecy. Okay, Hosea 11, verse 1. Got it? You can hear those pages turning. It's good to see that. All right, Hosea 11, verse 1. The Bible says, when Israel was a child, I loved him, and out of Egypt I called my son. Okay? Now, historically, this verse is talking about the literal nation of Israel. Would you agree? It's talking about how God called Israel when it was a young nation. When Israel was a child, I loved him, and out of Egypt I called my son. Just like God told Moses, he said, go to Pharaoh and say to Pharaoh, Israel's my son, let my son go. And this is simply a narrative passage describing God bringing out the nation of Israel out of Egypt in the time of Moses. Are you with me? Okay, now remember this verse. Just memorize this text. I don't know how long it takes you to memorize a passage, but try to remember this right now. Just memorize it. When Israel was a child, I loved him, and out of Egypt, I called my son. Out of Egypt, I called my son. Okay, now let's go to Matthew. We are done with the Old Testament for today, and we're going to spend the rest of our time looking at the New Testament. We are about to look up some absolutely astonishing things. Shocking, amazing, life-changing. You're hardly going to believe this. And I know that's a big claim, isn't it, for me to say all that? And I hope to prove good on this in just a few moments. Let's take a look. Matthew chapter 1. Now, this is the first book of the New Testament. We started this meeting, or at least at the beginning, we went to the first book of the Old Testament, the book of Genesis, and now we're in the first book of the New Testament, the book of Matthew. First sentence says, the book of the genealogy of Jesus Christ, the son of David, the son of Abraham.
So this book, the New Testament, begins with this

simple phrase from Matthew saying this book is about the genealogy or the generation, some Bibles say, the generation of Jesus Christ. This book is about Jesus Christ. He is the son of David. He is the son of Abraham. And it's my deepest conviction that the most important knowledge that we can have in this world is the knowledge of Jesus Christ. I heard a story once about a rich American businessman, and he was on vacation in China. Went to China to tour around and look around and just, you know, spend his money and have a good time. And one day he needed to get to the other side of a large river, big river. So he hired a poor Chinaman. He wanted to, you know, be close to the people and see the sights and tell his friends back home that he lived in China and knew what it was like there. So he hired this poor Chinaman, and they got into a little boat, and they started rowing across this big river. And as they're rowing along, you know, this wealthy man is feeling very self-confident and rather cocky, and he's looking at this poor Chinaman, and he said, Mr. Chinaman, he said, do you know what the tallest mountain is in the world? You know what it is? I'm an educated man. How about you? And the Chinaman was rowing along, and he said, sorry, I don't know. And he said, okay, how about the deepest valley? Do you know the deepest valley in the world? Want to see how smart he was. And the poor Chinaman said, no, I'm sorry, I don't know the name of the deepest valley. And then he said, how about the longest river? Do you know the name of the longest river in the world? You know, he was a very educated man. And the poor Chinaman was rowing along, and he said, nope, sorry, I don't know that. And as they're continuing to row, you know, this man's rowing and the rich man's sitting there in the back. And as they're going along, all of a sudden the rain started coming down and started coming down stronger and stronger and stronger. And the water started filling the boat. And the wealthy man started getting scared. And the boat began to go down, not too far from the land, but still a ways. And as the boat began to go down, the poor Chinaman looked at the businessman and he asked him a question. He said, do you know how to swim? And the wealthy man said, no, I don't. He said, you're going to have to haul me to shore. And I think that's what he did. I hope he gave him a big tip after that, too. And you know, that wealthy man, he knew the tallest mountain. He knew the deepest valley. He knew the longest river. He knew all kinds of things. But that man didn't know. He didn't know the most important thing he needed to know at that moment, and that was how to swim. If that poor man didn't know how to swim, that man would have died. He would have drowned because he didn't know the most essential thing to know. Now, we can know a lot of things in this life, and there's a lot of things we need to know about, but it's my deepest conviction that the most important thing for us to know, the most important knowledge that we can ever have, is the knowledge of Jesus Christ. Because we're in the midst of a world that's going down one of these days, and we're in the midst of a world that's being hit hard with the storms and the rains of this life. Isn't that true? And if there was ever a time that we need to be in the boat with Jesus, it's right now. We need to know Jesus, and that's the only way that we're going to be able to swim through the darkness of these final days. And as we study Bible prophecy, it's my conviction that not only do we need to know about Jesus Christ, but we also need to know how Jesus Christ fits in with the subject of Israel. This is just vital for our understanding of Bible prophecy. Okay, now let's keep going. Matthew, we just read chapter 1, verse 1. Let's go to chapter 2. Matthew chapter 2, verse 1. We are about to look up some just amazing things. Matthew chapter 2, verse 1. The Bible says, now, after Jesus was born in Bethlehem of Judea in the days of Herod the king. Now, you read most of this chapter and it talks about Jesus' birth in Bethlehem, and somebody once said that the hinge of history is the door of a Bethlehem stable. And I believe that. Jesus' birth is one of the most significant events in all of world history. Jesus' life is the most important life. And the knowledge of Jesus Christ is more important than any knowledge in this world. Now, when Jesus was born in Bethlehem, it says it was in the days of Herod the king. And when you read the history behind this, the story in Matthew chapter 2, we discover that Herod the king found out about the birth of this child.
And he was threatened by this. He thought that this child was going to be an heir to the throne, and maybe his own throne was going to be challenged.

challenged, and so he finally decided to do a very, very cruel thing. And he sent probably hundreds of soldiers to the town of Bethlehem to wipe out all the babies that were under 2 years old. History calls this the slaughter of the innocents. And that's what happened. But God was watching over his son. And if you go down and look at verse 13, Matthew 2, verse 13, the Bible says that when they had departed, now these were the wise men who, you know, they followed the star, and first they went to Herod, then they came to Bethlehem, and they offered their gifts, and then they left. And when they departed, the Bible says, behold, an angel of the Lord appeared to who? To Joseph. Joseph. Now, we read about a Joseph in the Old Testament. In fact, the very first book of the Bible, Genesis, describes a man named Joseph. Now, the very first book of the New Testament also talks about a man named Joseph. Now, when you read about the Joseph in the Old Testament, Joseph went down into Egypt, and when he was in Egypt, he had a number of dreams, didn't he? He was an interpreter of dreams. In fact, he had dreams even before he went into Egypt. And here we have in the first book of the New Testament, we have another Joseph, and it says the angel of the Lord appeared to this Joseph in a dream. Another Joseph who's dreaming dreams. And then it says, and the angel said, arise and take the young child and his mother and flee to Egypt and stay there until I bring you word, for Herod will seek the young child to destroy him. When he arose, he took the young child and his mother by night and departed for Egypt. So Joseph and Mary and the little baby Jesus went to Egypt. Now notice verse 15. Verse 15, I like to say, is like an atomic text. This verse is so powerful in its deep prophetic significance, and we're going to build on this passage. It says in verse 15 that they were there, Joseph was there in Egypt with Jesus and Mary until the death of Herod, that it might be, and what's that next word? That it might be, what's that word? Fulfilled. Right, notice that. That it might be fulfilled, which was spoken, now the King James says, which was spoken of the Lord through the prophet, saying, out of Egypt have I called my son. Now, what passage is Matthew quoting from in this text? He's quoting from Hosea 11:1, right? We just read that a little while ago. Hosea 11:1 says, when Israel was a child, I loved him and I brought my son out of Egypt. Now here what's happening is Jesus Christ goes into Egypt, and then Jesus Christ is coming out of Egypt, and Matthew says that his coming out of Egypt is fulfilling the word which was spoken of the Lord by the prophet, which said, out of Egypt have I called my son. Matthew, the first book of the New Testament, second chapter, 15th verse, is taking an Old Testament passage that originally applied to the nation of Israel, and then he's applying this passage to who? He's applying it to Jesus Christ, God's Messiah. And he's saying that that Old Testament passage is now being fulfilled in Jesus, God's son, as he's coming out of Egypt. Now let that seed just get planted in your mind. And I hope that it's going to grow tonight as we look up a lot of other parallels between the history of Israel in the Old Testament and the history of Jesus Christ in the New Testament. This is absolutely, absolutely astonishing. Now, let me just again summarize, just so far. First book of the Old Testament, we have a Joseph. First book of the New Testament, we have a Joseph. First book of the Old Testament, Joseph has dreams. First book of the New Testament, Joseph has dreams. Second book of the Old Testament and the first book, Joseph goes down into Egypt. First book of the New Testament, Joseph goes down into Egypt. First book of the Old Testament and second book, eventually, Israel, the nation of Israel, comes out of Egypt. First book of the New Testament, we have Jesus Christ coming out of Egypt. Now, when Israel in the Old Testament came out of Egypt, one of the first things they did when they came out was they went through the water, didn't they? They went through a body of water called the Red Sea. Now, keep your finger here in Matthew and turn to 1 Corinthians. 1 Corinthians chapter 10. Let me show you a passage here. And we're just going to put some pieces together, and this is going to be absolutely, oh, this is just so, it's just so amazing.
When people first see this,

their eyes are just, you know, almost going out of their heads. 1 Corinthians chapter 10, verses 1 and 2. Now, this is talking about Israel in the Old Testament. The Bible says, "Moreover, brethren," Paul wrote to the church, to Christians, he said, "I do not want you to be unaware or ignorant that all of our fathers were under the cloud, and they all passed through the sea." And he's talking about the fathers of Israel back then, and he said they all were under the cloud when God led them in the cloud, through the cloud in the wilderness. And then it says they all passed through the sea, right? That was the Red Sea. And then it says, verse 2 says, they were all baptized into Moses in the cloud and in the sea. So Paul says that when Israel was coming out of Egypt and going through the water, that was like their baptism. They were baptized in the water, according to Paul, right? God baptized Israel in the water when they went through the sea in the Old Testament, right after they came out of Egypt. Okay, let's go back to Matthew. In Matthew chapter 2, we have Jesus Christ coming out of Egypt. We have Matthew saying this is fulfilling the scripture in Hosea 11:1. And then in Matthew chapter 3, the next chapter of the New Testament, we find, lo and behold, when Jesus is grown up, verse 13, says, "Then Jesus came from Galilee to John at the Jordan to be baptized by him." It was time for Jesus' baptism. And then in verse 14, John tried to prevent him, and he said, "I have need to be baptized by you, and why are you coming to me?" John felt very, very unworthy. And then in verse 15, Jesus answered and said to him, he said, "Permit it to be so now, for thus it becomes us to," and what's that next word? "To fulfill," there's that word again, "fulfill all righteousness." Jesus said, "I've got to be baptized. Even though you're not worthy to baptize me, I must be baptized because I need to do this to fulfill all righteousness." And then it says in verse 16 that Jesus was baptized. He came up immediately out of the water, and behold, the heavens were opened to him, and he saw the Spirit of God descending like a dove and lighting upon him. And then he heard a voice. Suddenly a voice came from heaven, and the voice said, "This is my beloved," what? "My beloved Son, in whom I am well pleased." So when Jesus came out of Egypt in Matthew 2, in Matthew 3, he's in the water, he's baptized, fulfilling all righteousness, and the voice of God, of the Father, speaks down from heaven and says, "This is my Son." Now, what was Israel called when Israel came out of Egypt? God said, "Israel is my Son, my firstborn, let him go." And here God said, Jesus was his beloved Son. Now, let's keep going. Let's turn to Matthew chapter 4. Just go down. Actually, it's right there, just a, not even a 2 inches down the line. Now let's go back to the Old Testament. When Israel came out of Egypt, went through the water, they were baptized in the sea, they went into the wilderness. Now how long were they in the wilderness for? They were in the wilderness for 40 years. Right. Now right after Jesus goes into the water, being baptized in the Jordan River, the very next chapter says in verse 1, Matthew 4, 1, "Then Jesus was led up by the Spirit into the wilderness to be tempted by the devil." Israel was in the wilderness for 40 years, and Jesus goes into the wilderness through the Spirit, leading him. And when he had fasted for how many days? For 40 days, right. Then he was hungry, fasted 40 days and 40 nights. Now, why 40? Why did Jesus go for 40 days in the wilderness? I think there's a very significant reason. The reason is because Jesus knew that he was repeating the history of Israel. As Israel was in the wilderness for 40 years, Jesus was in the wilderness for 40 days. Now, when Jesus was in the wilderness, he was tempted 3 times by the devil. And we read his answers to Satan in verse 4, verse 7, and verse 10. In verse 4, Jesus said, "It is written," and he quoted a text. In verse 7, Jesus said again to the devil, "It is written," and he quoted a text. In verse 10, Jesus said to the devil, "Away with you, Satan, for it is written again," and he quoted the text. Now, this may shock you, but guess what? All three of these scriptures that Jesus Christ quoted are all found in only one Old Testament book. And guess what book that is? It's the book of Deuteronomy.
the fifth book of Moses, and that was the book that God gave Israel when they were in the wilderness.

Amazing. All three texts are all from Deuteronomy, which was especially the wilderness book. Very significant. Jesus knew exactly what he was doing. He was repeating the history of Israel, and he was quoting those texts. And what Jesus was doing in this section is he is overcoming where Israel failed. That's the reason why Israel had to be in the wilderness for 40 years, was because they didn't live by every word of God, because they didn't have faith in God. They didn't follow God like they should have. And so Jesus repeated their history, and he conquered the devil where Israel failed. Okay, let's keep going. Matthew chapter 5. Let's go on to Matthew 5. When Israel came out of Egypt, went through the Red Sea, they were baptized in the sea, and they went into the wilderness, God brought them to a mountain called Mount Sinai. And on Mount Sinai, God gave them his law. He gave them the tables of stone. Now, if you look at Matthew 5, right after Jesus was in the wilderness for 40 days, Matthew 5 says, seeing the multitudes, he went up onto a mountain, and when he was seated with his disciples, they came to him, his disciples came to him, and he opened his mouth, and he taught them, and he gave the famous Sermon on the Mount. Now, during the Sermon on the Mount, Jesus is sitting on the mountain. What's he doing? Among other things, Jesus Christ was also explaining the law. God gave Israel the law on the mountain, and on this mountain, Jesus explains the law. We know that. There's a number of passages. If you look at verse 21, Matthew 5, 21, Jesus said, you have heard that it was said to those of old, you shall not murder. And then in verse 22, he said, but I say to you, and he's expounding upon the sixth commandment. If you look at verse 27, Jesus said, you have heard that it was said to those of old, you shall not commit adultery. There's the seventh commandment that God gave on Mount Sinai. And then Jesus said in verse 28, but I say to you that whoever looks on a woman to lust after her has committed adultery with her already in his heart. Jesus is expounding upon the seventh commandment and showing the deep, deep issues dealing with sexual sin. So Jesus is taking up these different points of the law, and he's expounding upon them on the mountain. Now let's go to Matthew chapter 12. And remember, Matthew is the first book of the New Testament, and Matthew is laying a foundation, which eventually we will see is very significant when it comes to Israel and Bible prophecy. Matthew chapter 12, Jesus performed many, many miracles. In verse 15, at the end of the verse, it says, great multitudes followed him, and he healed them all. In verse 16, yet he warned them not to make him known. Now notice verse 17 says that it might be, and what's that next word? Fulfilled. That it might be fulfilled, which was spoken by Isaiah the prophet, saying, behold, my servant, whom I have chosen, my beloved, in whom my soul is well pleased. I will put my spirit upon him. He will declare justice to the Gentiles. He will not quarrel nor cry out, nor will anyone hear his voice in the streets. A bruised reed he will not break, and the smoking flax he will not quench, until he sends forth justice to victory. Now, Matthew is here quoting from Isaiah 42, verses 1 through 3. And we read originally earlier in this meeting that in Isaiah 49, verse 3, God said Israel was his servant. We read that. In Isaiah 42, he said, behold, my servant, and he describes his plan for Israel. Now, Matthew, just like he did with Hosea 11:1, where he picked it up and applied it to Jesus, now Matthew is taking Isaiah 42, verses 1 through 3. Which applied originally to Israel, God's servant. Now he's saying, Matthew is saying, that this passage is now being fulfilled in Jesus Christ. You see that? He's doing the same thing he did before. Okay, let's go to Matthew chapter 26. Matthew chapter 26. When God brought Israel out of Egypt, he brought them to Mount Sinai, and he made a covenant with them. He made what is called the Old Covenant with the nation of Israel. And how many tribes were there that he made this covenant with? 12, right. He made a covenant with 12 tribes on Mount Sinai. Now here in Matthew chapter 26, at the end of his life, Jesus gets together with his band of followers in an upper room. And how many main disciples did he have? He had 12. And what does he do with them in this upper room? In Matthew chapter 26, verse 28, what does the Lord do? The Bible says, verse 27 says, he took the cup and he gave thanks and gave it to them and he said, drink from it, all of you, for this is my blood of the new covenant, which is shed for many for the remission of sins.

God made a covenant with the 12 tribes on Mount Sinai with the blood of animals. And in the upper room, Jesus Christ made a new covenant with 12 apostles based upon his own blood, his own sacrificial blood that would be shed for the sins of the world. We already read Psalm 80, verse 8, that called Israel a vine. Go to John chapter 15, verse 1. John 15, verse 1. David said, God brought a vine out of Egypt, and then he planted it in the land. In John chapter 15, verse 1, look at what Jesus Christ says. Jesus says, I am the true, and what's that next word? The true vine. That's right. Now, in the Old Testament, Israel was God's vine. And Jesus says, I am the true vine. The real vine, Jesus says, is me. I'm it. Okay, let's look at one other passage along these lines. If there's any doubts that you still have, any seeds of doubt, let's take a look at Galatians chapter 3. Now, this passage, this is just so powerful. This verse can change a person's whole theology when it comes to Israel and prophecy. Galatians chapter 3, verse 16. This is the clearest of them all. Now, we already read in Isaiah 41, verse 8, earlier in this meeting, we read that God said that Israel specifically was his servant and Israel was the seed of Abraham. Remember that? Israel's the seed of Abraham. Okay, Galatians chapter 3, verse 16. The Bible says, Paul says, now to Abraham and his seed were the promises made. God made promises all throughout the Old Testament to Abraham and to his seed. And in the Old Testament, who was Abraham's seed? Who was it? It was Israel. We read that. Isaiah 41, verse 8 said, Israel is the seed of Abraham. Now, Paul is referring to this, and he says, to Abraham and his seed were the promises made. God made all these promises, but now notice, Paul does something very interesting here. He does the same thing that Matthew did, first book of the New Testament. Paul continues and says, he does not say, and to seeds, and that little ts on the end of seed is very, very significant. It's amazing how important one little ts can be. He does not say, and to seeds, as of many, but as of how many? How many, folks? As of one. One seed of Abraham. And notice what Paul says. Not many, but one, and to your seed, quoting Genesis. And then Paul says, the seed is who? Christ. Jesus Christ is the seed of Abraham. And the promises that God made in the Old Testament to Abraham and to his seed, Paul says in the New Testament that that seed is one person. That seed is Jesus Christ. Remember, in the Old Testament, Israel started out as a special name given to one man, and that man was Jacob, whose name was changed to Israel, meaning Prince of God. He said, I'm changing your name. You're not deceiver anymore. You're Israel because as a prince, you've struggled with God and with men, and you have prevailed. So it was a spiritual name, and it meant prince, prince of God. Now, who is the prince of God? It's Jesus Christ. In the Old Testament, Israel originally was one man, and in the New Testament, Paul says, the seed of Abraham is one, one, one. Not seeds, but one, and that is Jesus Christ. He is the seed. He is the prince. He is the vine. According to this passage, when Isaiah says Israel is the seed of Abraham, and Paul says the seed of Abraham is Jesus Christ, then that tells us that scripturally in the New Testament, Jesus Christ is Israel. He is the prince of God. Now, in the Old Testament, Israel started as a man, but then it became what else?
It became a people, not just a man,

but a people. And the same is true in the New Testament, as I'll show you in just a moment. Now, before I do that, let me just summarize what we have just studied. Let me just put all these pieces together. First book of the Old Testament, we have a man named Joseph. First book of the New Testament, we have a man named Joseph. First book of the Old Testament, Joseph has dreams and goes to Egypt. First book of the New Testament, Joseph has dreams and goes to Egypt. In the Old Testament, they multiplied, and then the children of Israel became a nation and came out of Egypt. In the first book of the New Testament, Jesus Christ comes out of Egypt. In the Old Testament, Israel's coming out of Egypt was described in this passage, Hosea 11:1, this child that God loved, Israel, that he brought out of Egypt. In Matthew chapter 2, Jesus Christ comes out of Egypt, fulfilling that prophecy, fulfilling that scripture, and this is now being realized in its deepest essence in Jesus Christ. In the Old Testament, Israel went through the Red Sea. In the New Testament, Jesus goes into the Jordan and he's baptized just like Israel was baptized, as Paul wrote. In the Old Testament, Israel was in the wilderness for 40 years. In the New Testament, Jesus is in the wilderness for 40 days. In the Old Testament, Israel goes on to Mount Sinai and receives the law. And in the New Testament, Jesus goes on to the mountain and explains the law. In the Old Testament, Israel was God's servant that wouldn't quench the weak people, you know, the smoking flax. And we have this passage about Israel, and Matthew says this is now being fulfilled in Jesus Christ. In the Old Testament, God made a covenant on Mount Sinai with the 12 tribes. In the New Testament, Jesus Christ made a covenant in an upper room with 12 apostles. In the Old Testament, Israel was called God's vine. In the New Testament, Jesus said, I'm the vine. In the Old Testament, Israel was called the seed of Abraham. And in the New Testament, the Apostle Paul says, that seed applies to one person, and that seed is Jesus Christ. So we have a perfect parallel, don't we? What we have is Jesus Christ in the New Testament is fulfilling. What he's doing is he is repeating the history of Israel. He's overcoming where they failed, and he is becoming the Israel of God, the Prince of God, the one who overcomes. That's a powerful truth. I remember preaching on this in Pakistan, and I looked out at this whole crowd of pastors, and they just looked at me, and they just went, you know, I could see it. At one point, they all clapped. They all clapped because they were so amazed as this truth dawned upon their minds. Some people might say to me, Steve, you're starting to change my whole theology. What are you doing to me? And I think to myself, you know, if it's truth, it's truth, isn't it? Truth is truth. It reminds me of a story I heard about a master that had a disciple, and they were walking along one day in a park, and the disciple looked at the master and he said, Master, he said, I really want to know truth. He said, what is truth anyway? And as they were walking along, this master thought about that, and finally he decided to use a little illustration. And they walked by a little pool of water, pond, and all of a sudden he grabbed the back of his disciple's head and he pushed his head under the water. And he held it down there. He had a strong grip. And this disciple was, you know, he was struggling and he was trying to get his head out of water. He thought he was dying. And this master held him down, held him down, held him down. And finally, after 3 or 4 minutes, he finally lifted his head up. And the disciple went, and he took this big, deep breath and he looked at the master and he said, Master, he said, why'd you do that? Why'd you do that? Why'd you do that? And the master looked at his head, looked at him holding him, and he said, young man, he said, when you want to know truth, as much as you want to breathe, he said, you'll find it. You'll find it. Jesus Christ said, I am the way and the truth and the life. He said, I'm the true vine. And if we're really going to understand truth and Bible prophecy in these last days, we have to want it, we have to search for it, we have to seek it out, and we have to be centered in Jesus Christ. That is just vital for us in these last days. Now let's go to Galatians chapter 3, verse 29. We've got more to do before our meeting is over. Galatians chapter 3, verse 29. Now remember, in the Old Testament, Israel was one man, and then it was a people, his people. And so in the New Testament, Israel is primarily one primary seed, but it's more than this.
In Galatians 3:29, Paul is writing to Gentiles, and Paul says, "And if you

are Christ's. If you belong to Jesus Christ through faith in him, then notice, Paul says, then you are Abraham's seed and heirs according to the promise. Hallelujah. Now, who is the seed of Abraham? Isaiah 41:8 says, Israel is the seed of Abraham.

seed. You are incorporated into Jesus Christ. And so just like in the Old Testament, Israel started out as one man, then it was a people, his people. So in the New Testament, Israel is primarily the seed, Jesus Christ, and those who are in Christ, right? And they are the Israel of God, God's Israel. In contrast, as we've already studied in 1 Corinthians 10:18 and Romans 9, 3, and 4, there's an Israel of the flesh, but then there's the Israel of God. And the Israel of God is Jesus Christ and those that are in Christ. That is what the scripture says right here in the book of Galatians. It's very, very clear. Now, here's a statement from Hal Lindsey once again. Hal Lindsey, in his book, The Late Great Planet Earth, one of the most popular books on Bible prophecy probably that's ever been written, he says here on page 32, now this is talking about prophecy and the final war. He says, the great final war called Armageddon is to be triggered by an invasion of the new state of Israel. And he's describing here the buildup to the Battle of Armageddon and basically what Hal Lindsey says and what a whole lot of other very, very earnest and sincere Bible prophecy teachers are saying today is that the Battle of Armageddon will one day be a final battle where all the nations are gathered against Israel. And they see that Israel as the Israel in the Middle East. Now let's go to Revelation. Let me just show you a few more things here before we finish our meeting. Revelation does talk about Israel. Revelation does talk about a final gathering. Revelation chapter 16, a final gathering of all the nations against Israel. But let's just take a quick look, and we're going to study this more when we get to the book of Revelation in part 6 of this final series. Revelation chapter 16, verse 14, talks about spirits of devils performing signs which go out to the kings of the earth and the whole world to gather them to the battle of the great day of God Almighty. So here's this global gathering. Verse 16 says, they gathered them together into the place called in the Hebrew tongue, and the word there is Armageddon. So here's a biblical gathering at Armageddon. And I do believe this is a gathering against Israel. But the question is, folks, this is the big question, which Israel is being gathered against? Now look at Revelation 19 and take a look at verse 19. This is a parallel passage, parallel to Armageddon. Revelation 19, verse 19 says, I saw the beast and the kings of the earth, which we just read about in chapter 16, and their armies, and they are all gathered together to make war. Now Hal Lindsey said, all the nations are going to make war against Israel. Now notice this passage says they're all gathered together to make war. War against who? That's right, against him who sat on the horse and against his army. And that him is Jesus Christ. It's Jesus Christ. So here's a gathering for war against Christ. Now go to chapter 17. Revelation 17, verse 13. It talks about all these nations again, all these powers. Verse 13 says, these are of one mind, and they will give their power and their authority to the beast, and they will make war. There again is the word war. And Hal Lindsey says, and so many other people say, that all the nations will be gathered together to make war against Israel. And I believe that in a sense. I do believe the nations will gather together to make war against Israel. But the question is, who's Israel? Which Israel? John says here, they will make war with who? With the Lamb, with the seed of Abraham. With the Lamb, and the Lamb will overcome them, for he is Lord of lords and King of kings. And those who are with him, those who are with him, in other words, those who are in him, those who are counted in him, it says, they are called and they are chosen and they are faithful. The final gathering for war is a gathering against Jesus Christ, according to the book of Revelation, and against those who are in Christ. I heard a story once, true story, about during the Korean War, a group of communist soldiers swept down upon a South Korean village and overtook it. And they gathered all the Christians in the village and they put them into a church. And they put a picture of Jesus outside the church and they all stood out there, these communist soldiers with rifles. And they stood out there with rifles and they commanded the Christians to come out one by one. And as they came out facing the rifles, they said, spit on that picture of Jesus or you will die right on the spot. And so the first Christian walked out and saw the rifles and wasn't ready for this, and he spit on the picture and they let him go. Next Christian walked out, faced the rifles. He wasn't ready for this.
And he spit on the picture.

and they let him go. The third Christian walked out, faced the rifles, looked at these rifles. He wasn't ready for this. He spit on the picture of Jesus and they let him go. Finally, a young girl walked out, a young Christian girl. She faced the rifles. She looked at the picture, saw the spit going down. And then she grabbed her part of her dress and walked over and she took it and she began to wipe away the spit that was dripping down off the face of Jesus. And then she looked at the rifles and then she looked up to heaven and she prayed. She said, Jesus, she said, you died for me and I'm willing to die for you. And then she closed her eyes and she waited. And guess what? Those bullets never came. Those communist soldiers were so moved by this girl's courage that they let her go. They got those other three men, lined them up and shot them dead. Because they refused to stand up for what they believed. May God help us all to stand up for what we believe. And may we stand up for Jesus Christ. May we be in Him and ready for the Battle of Armageddon in the final days of this world's history.

0: Greetings, Good News TV viewers. My name is Luke Skelton. 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Oh, and there's one other thing. 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I want to thank you all. 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

So here we are back again in part two of a 13-part series that is covering hard or difficult questions for God. And we talked about the existence of God in our first session together, gave a lot of powerful, I think, personal experience as well as intellectual thoughts, insights that I think were compelling to me. Mm-hmm. I hope they were compelling to our listeners. I don't know. And now we're going to be looking at our second segment.

0: We're going to be looking at the question, is the Bible the Word of God? And we're going to be looking at some of the reasons for that. I jotted them down here as Ty and I were taking, or I was taking some notes from him, historical, prophetic, philosophical, and experimental. These are some of the aspects or the reasons that we look at in relation to the Word of God. And can we trust the Word of God? Is the Word of God something that we can look to and believe in and accept and, and allow it to have a place in our lives?
1: We could begin by just asking the question, does it even matter? Because increasingly in the world we live in, a lot of people don't care whether or not the Bible is the Word of God, whether or not it's an authoritative text. I personally think that it is important, but I think there's a reason, or a lot of reasons, but I think there's one prominent reason why so many people in our culture are pushing back from the Bible. I think that the Bible has been misrepresented by us. By us, I mean people who do believe that it's the Word of God. Oftentimes, we've used the Bible, or we have postured ourselves with Bible in hand in kind of a top-down authoritarian approach. The Bible says, therefore, you ought to believe, rather than taking the Scripture for what it really is, and that is, it's an unfolding story that is true to reality as we experience reality in life. What I mean by that is this. I was raised in a very secular environment. There was no Christianity. There was no belief in God, nothing like that. And then when my mom began to believe in God and she became a Christian, the first thing that she did was she put up a Christian evangelist, put him up to converting me. Well, my mom and I were from different generations. For my mom, even though she was not a believer, the Bible had kind of a sacred sense to her, even though she had never read it. She was raised in a generation where if the evangelist said, the Bible says, she would say, oh, that, wow, the Bible says that? But then she put this evangelist up to saying similar things to me, and he said, you know, young man, the Bible says. And my natural response, I wasn't intentionally irreverent. It was just that the Bible meant nothing to me. Nothing. So in my mind, the given wasn't that the Bible is authoritative, therefore I should respond. To me, it was on the level of other literature.
0: Yeah.
1: I associated it with Shakespeare and the Greek myths and to me, it was a book. So when the evangelist said, the Bible says, and he was expecting a similar response that he got from my mom, I was like, and?
2: And what follows from that?
1: What do you mean, the Bible says? It was kind of the Bible says it, I believe it, that settles it for me. And my natural response would be, well, it doesn't settle it for me. Because the Bible didn't already have
2: It didn't have any traction.
1: It didn't have any traction. So I think increasingly, we need to answer the question, is the Bible the Word of God? Not so much from the standpoint of, for example, imagine somebody saying to you, the Bible is the Word of God, to which they respond and say, how do you know that? To which you respond, because it says so. That's called circular reasoning. The Bible is the Word of God because it says that it's the Word of God? Or is there, if we open it, are there good reasons in the text itself to persuade us that it is what it claims to be? And should we examine those reasons?
2: I love what you're saying there, and I love the fact that you're saying that in some significant way, it's believers that are to blame for the misapprehension, a larger misapprehension in culture. Not entirely. It's not like we, you know, they're not completely adjudicated of their responsibility because God has a claim on everybody's life. However, there is certainly a sense in which we, to some degree as believers, have misrepresented the text. I look at my own preaching. I've been a minister now for 17 years, a pastor, and I think of my early ministry, and it was very much as you would say, as you were describing there, the first, I would say 6 or 7 years of my ministry was very factual, the Bible says this, therefore, you just expect it to elicit a response, because you said that the Bible says that.
1: And it does for some people.
2: It does, particularly, as you said, the older generation, because the Bible does hold a sacred, hallowed place in our culture. You know, the president puts his hand on the Bible, or in a court of law. So there is this sense in which it's regarded by many, and particularly of the older generation, as possessing a sacred

0: place in culture. However, I think there's another sense in which we've represented Scripture, and that is that we come to Scripture treating it, and this is similar to what you're saying, but there's a slight variation. We treat Scripture like it contains the answers to a theology quiz.
1: Like it's a creed or something.
0: Well, just like, okay, so what happens when you die? Let's find that answer. And what was the third king of whatever, Israel? And then it's like that. And certainly there are answers in there. Encyclopedia, that's great, exactly. Right. Where what you said is so true, that Scripture presents a narrative, mm-hmm. a revealing and an unfolding, a story of who mm-hmm. God is. Mm-hmm. And what we're supposed to do is not find, I wouldn't want to be misunderstood on this, we're not supposed to find the Bible so compelling as we are supposed to find the character that the Bible is telling us about mm-hmm. compelling.
1: And, right. and those answers to those questions that you're saying, what happens when we die, this or that, you encountered those answers.
0: In the story.
1: In the context of the story.
0: Right. But too many people, they just have the answers without the story.
1: Right. Mm-hmm. Yeah. Mm-hmm.
2: That's why I like the way the Bible describes itself as the Word. I just want to say this in this context, that the Bible describes itself as the Word, and that means that it is manifest in not only in an intellectual outline of facts, encyclopedia, you know, mm-hmm. we've got this, but it's manifest in, according to John chapter 1, in a person.
0: Mm-hmm. Yeah.
2: So when we get all mixed up all of this information, a person actually becomes the Word.
0: I like mm-hmm. this little building block.
2: Yeah,
0: thing,
2: a
0: by
2: person
0: the way.
2: Actually becomes the Word. And this person that becomes the Word, he's manifest among us, and he clarifies now what this book is really all about. This mm-hmm. book is really all about a person. It's mm-hmm. all about a life journey. It's all about a story.
3: Yeah.
2: It's all about this individual that we call God.
3: Yeah, I like the point you're making because that's really what I was trying to get at. And you pointed us to John chapter 1, where it says, in the beginning was the Word, and the Word was with God, and the Word was mm-hmm. God. And it goes on to say that the same was in the beginning with God, and then the Word was made flesh and dwelt among mm-hmm. us. This is interesting. The word, in the beginning was the Word, is the Greek word logos. Mm-hmm. And there are various efforts to translate what the sense of that was. But in the local Greek culture in which the gospel writer would have used that particular language to describe Jesus, he's essentially saying, in the beginning was the logos, and the translation would be this. In the beginning was the logical reason for existence. Mm. Or in the beginning was the rational basis for human experience. Or in the beginning is the meaning of life. Mm. In the beginning was the logic that logically makes sense out of. Mm. So this is interesting because here John is approaching us and not saying the Word is data on a page that has authority over your intellect.
0: Mm-hmm.
3: Okay, follow this.
0: I'm gotcha.
3: He's saying the Word, as James is pointing out, is mm-hmm. a person who is communicating to your intellect. It's not bypassing with authority and pouncing on you with you ought. Mm. It's actually coming inside and saying, listen, if you look at Jesus, this personification of the Word, if you look at Jesus, you're going to see the rational basis for the things your heart longed for. You're going to see the meaning of life in Him. Mm. So it's approaching us not so much from the top down as from the inside out.
1: It's initiating, you know, in the Spanish, it says, in the beginning was the verb. So
0: the verb,
1: action.
0: The voice?
3: It is a verb.
1: Yeah. So it just says, in the beginning was the verb. That, to me, that just sounds different than in the beginning was the Word, right?
3: Yeah. Yeah.
1: So it just goes with what you were saying. It's initiating. So the Word is basically, God is initiating something and inviting you on a journey that you encounter, and then you discover all of life's questions on that journey, so to speak.
3: Yeah.
0: The thing that you were saying there, Ty, reminded me of a theologian I read several years ago, and he said that, you know, it's not a hard and fast demarcation between the Old and the New Testament, but one thing he did bring out I thought was quite fascinating is that in the Old Testament picture, the Bible's divided into two kind of parts, Old and New Testament. And he was saying that in the Old Testament, God is often there. He's over there. He's at the top of the mountain in the clouds and in the smoke. He's in the most holy place where only one person can go one time a year in mm-hmm. the sanctuary. There's this sense of the transcendence of God, the otherness of God. And he sort of says, okay, so that's sort of Old Testament. Mm-hmm. And then he says, you come to

0: the New Testament, and he says, but here's this same God, Jehovah God, Yahweh God, in Jesus sitting across the table.
1: Yeah.
0: He's sitting down with you. There's kids playing on his lap.
1: Mm.
0: There's women that are coming and, you know, anointing him in preparation for his burial. And he said, what we have in the Old Testament is largely transcendence. It's up there. What we have in the New Testament is he's right there.
2: Mm. A woman is in the kitchen cooking him a meal and another woman is at his feet asking theological questions.
0: And so I love this idea here that John 1, what you're saying is that in the beginning was the one, the logic, the meaning of life, the verb. He's coming down in a mutual, not top down.
1: Mm-hmm.
0: But thus saith the Lord, right here, right,
3: became,
0: right in this
3: place. Became flesh, like that's
4: And this is really
3: intimacy.
4: Key. We're not going to jump into this right now, but this is really key to understanding pain and suffering, to understand that whole dynamic, because the answers don't always come with logic, but they come with the fact that Jesus Christ, that God himself has stepped into our experience.
0: He's with us.
4: He's with us.
2: Have any of you guys seen this book, Letter to a Christian Nation by Sam Harris?
0: Mm-hmm.
2: This is, you know, it has a cover on it, so it's a book, but really it's a letter. It's a letter that Sam Harris, a very prominent advocate in American culture and actually worldwide, of atheism. He's an unbeliever, very staunch and militant atheist, and he just sat down and he wrote a letter to a Christian nation, to the United States of America and its population.
0: Hmm.
2: And it's very fascinating that in this letter, he begins to flesh out why he doesn't find Christianity persuasive and why he doesn't believe.
0: Mm-hmm.
2: I think it's interesting that as you read his letter to a Christian nation, you would expect from an atheist, you would expect him to say, okay, I don't believe in God, and here are the scientific reasons, the reasons from physics and the reasons from biology and the reasons, but this is all pretty much, I mean, he references some of that, but really he's saying, I don't believe in God because the God that has been represented isn't worth believing in.
0: Wow.
2: That's essentially the core of it. So he has this one section here in the letter where he deals with the Bible.
0: Mm.
2: Now, this is interesting. He says, you got to remember, it's a letter, so he's addressing Christians. He says, you Christians, you believe that the Bible is the Word of God. You believe that Jesus is the Son of God. And that only those who place their faith in Jesus will find salvation after death. He goes on and says, you believe, of course, that those who do not put their faith in Jesus will burn in hell and be tormented forever. So he's saying, okay, you want me to believe in God, okay? You want me to believe what you believe, but the Bible has been represented to me as teaching that there's no way for anybody to be saved who doesn't immediately confess in the immediate sense of a direct connection. You can't be eternally saved unless you have belief in Jesus specifically, and everybody else is going to burn eternally in hell. Now, I find it interesting, and we're going to have a conversation later on that's going to actually ask the question, can somebody actually be saved who never even heard the name of Jesus? And that's going to be a pretty provocative conversation.
0: Mm-hmm.
2: But right now, I'm simply pointing out that a lot of unbelief is based on misrepresentation.
0: Yeah, great point.
2: Of what the Bible. So if the Bible says that God plays favorites, that God is a respecter of persons, so to speak, that God's a racist, or God in some way will save you because you were born at the right time and heard the right thing, but nobody else has access to this knowledge. But John chapter 1 is telling us that even before Jesus, by the name Jesus, came into the world, he was the Logos. He was the Word that was speaking to all people's hearts down through history in all cultures.
0: Mm.
2: But Sam Harris doesn't know that, because all he's heard is that nobody but Americans who believe in Jesus can be eternally saved, so to speak, and that's an exaggeration for effect, and anyone who doesn't is going to burn forever in hell. But we can sit here and we could bring Sam to this table, and we could say, Sam, you're now at a table with people who do believe that the Bible's the Word of God, who do believe that Jesus is the Savior, and we don't believe
0: That's right.
2: God will torment people forever in hell. And we don't believe that God is so exclusive and narrow that anybody throughout history who's never had the opportunity can know what

0: maybe say, we don't believe that, Sam, and he would, what would he say then?
1: Well, let me just add to that real quick. And then we would say, and we don't believe these things based on this book.
0: Yeah, mm-hmm. That's right.
1: In other words, it's not just like, oh, because we would be accused in some circles of, oh, well, you just can't deal with the hard passages of Scripture, so you've invented this, you know, airy-fairy, you know, nice theology.
2: Candy,
1: but,
2: yeah.
1: But no, we're saying the text doesn't teach that, Sam.
3: It teaches mm-hmm. the exact, yeah.
1: The text mm-hmm. actually teaches the yeah. opposite. Yeah. The text mm-hmm. teaches that in the end, God will honor everyone's choice.
0: Yeah.
1: In other words, here's what I'm hearing you say, and here's what I'm hearing Sam say, and you actually went and saw him lecture, didn't
3: yeah.
1: you, Jeffrey?
3: Yeah.
1: Here's the takeaway. Many people are rejecting God, and many people are rejecting the Bible for very good reasons.
0: Yeah, mm-hmm. That's right.
3: For reasons that we ourselves, if that were true, would reject the Bible.
1: Exactly.
0: Mm-hmm. We just don't think it's true.
4: Yeah. Well, and what's interesting about that is, in reality, they're not rejecting the Bible and they're not
1: Thank
4: rejecting
1: you.
4: God.
1: Thank you. Yeah. That's exactly
3: that's
1: right.
3: That's not what the Bible's teaching. It's not the Bible they're rejecting.
1: They're rejecting
3: some
1: lower
3: idea.
1: G God.
4: Which Ty brought up the text, and it goes on to say, Jesus Christ is the light that lightens every man that comes into the world.
1: Yeah.
4: Now, so this man is being enlightened by...
1: Darkness.
4: Well, he's been enlightened by a reality in his brain that does not jibe, does not go along with what he hears Christians saying.
0: Yeah.
4: Wait a minute, I can't believe in that kind of a God.
1: That's
4: because
1: right.
4: that
1: yeah.
4: doesn't make sense to me. That is out of harmony with the principle
0: yeah.
4: of love
0: yeah.
4: and
0: yeah.
4: and the word that I feel is teaching yeah. me, because God is teaching all men.
1: Okay. Something I want to say on that, and it doesn't mean, we don't want to insult Sam's intelligence or anyone else's, it doesn't mean that if you heard the truth that you mm-hmm. would have to believe it
0: yeah.
1: know, in a compulsory sense.
0: He might still say, I don't believe
1: but
0: it.
1: But at least what
0: yeah.
1: you say, you would
0: yeah,
1: still
0: yeah.
1: be, you would be rejecting the thing,
0: right.
1: not a caricature of the
0: right.
1: thing.
0: Yeah. Yeah,
1: you would be
0: yeah.
1: saying, oh, so that's what the Bible is? Well, I still don't want to have
3: it. At least it's an intelligent
1: that.
3: Rejection
0: yeah.
3: and not
0: mm-hmm.
3: a misrepresentation.
1: Exactly.
3: Not a misunderstanding.
0: So yeah. so would you guys agree with this? Is there a sense in which there are aspects of or forms that atheism takes that you would actually affirm?
1: Yeah, absolutely.
0: That you would say, if somebody says, I'm an atheist, I don't believe in God, and these are my reasons, and we could say to them, we affirm
1: we agree with that.
0: Your unbelief.
3: We would say amen.
0: We affirm
3: yeah.
0: your unbelief in
4: right.
0: that picture you
4: right.
0: just painted.
4: Because what you don't believe in is the same thing we don't believe in.
0: Yeah.
1: Several years ago, I watched a debate between, that's my alarm going off, waking me up in Australia. Several years ago, I watched a debate between an avowed atheist, Christopher Hitchens, who's passed away since, and the Christian apologist, Dinesh D'Souza.
0: Mm-hmm.
1: And watching this debate, King's College, Christopher Hitchens, atheist, Dinesh D'Souza, Christian, and as the debate is going mm-hmm. on, Catholic. I'm polling for Christopher Hitchens.
0: For the atheist.
1: I'm polling for the atheist. I'm saying, oh man, that's a great point. And I found D'Souza's answers to be completely unsatisfactory.
0: Yeah.
1: And
0: biblically
1: then
0: speaking.
1: I literally was wishing I was in the debate, not because I think I would be anything like an intellectual match for the late Christopher Hitchens, but
0: mm-hmm.
1: if he had made his opening remarks, his 10 minutes of opening remarks, just as he had in that mm-hmm. debate with D'Souza, I literally could have stood up and said, I agree with everything you said,
0: mm.
1: and sat down.
0: Wow. Yeah, yeah.
1: Because the reasons, the objections that he raised against the Bible, against religion, and against God are all things that I resonate with.
0: Mm-hmm.
1: I would have said, I agree with that, I agree with that, I agree mm-hmm. with that. Okay, mm-hmm. next point.
0: Yeah. yeah. So we have to take
4: Love
0: a break,
4: it.
0: But this is a fun discussion, and we have the privilege of encouraging other people to sit around the table in their local areas and have similar discussions.
1: That's right.
0: It's very edifying.
1: Mm-hmm.
0: So after the break, we'll just pursue this more.

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Well, you're certainly invited. 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
1: So the question we're tackling in this part of our discussion is simply this. Is the Bible the Word of God? You've got to admit that's a pretty heady claim.
2: Mm-hmm. Very heady.
1: To say, okay, here's a book, words on the pages, and this is in some sense from God.
2: Mm. In this some authoritative,
1: yeah, that's
2: in
1: right.
2: Some authority.
1: So it's a pretty heavy claim that we're making. I think we better say something that backs up why we believe that. So. Mm-hmm. So, as James mentioned before, there's the historical, there's the philosophical, there's the prophetic and the experiential. What do you want to tackle? Is there something that appeals more to your mind that is persuasive than another? I mean, why do you believe the Bible is the Word of God? I guess that's what I'm asking.
2: Can I ask this question, or can I throw this in that mix? We say the Bible is the Word of God, but I feel like even that requires clarification. Mm-hmm. I know that required clarification for me when I became a believer. Okay, what does that mean to say it's the Word of God? There's many words in there.
1: Does that mean God dictated it?
2: Exactly. I like to say it this way. The Bible is God's revelation to the world in a story, in the man Jesus, but that doesn't mean that the Bible is the words of God.
1: Mm-hmm.
2: Now, let me just clarify what I'm saying there, what I'm not saying there. God didn't dictate, okay, write that and write that and then write that and then write that. In fact, in the whole of Scripture, 66 books, thousands of chapters, tens of thousands of words, there are precious few words that God himself wrote with his own finger, and those were the Ten Commandments on tablets of stone.
1: Mm-hmm.
2: So when we're reading, for example, Isaiah, if I just close my eyes and somebody started reading, you guys could do the same thing. Those that are familiar with Scripture would say, that sounds like Isaiah.
1: Yeah.
2: And then if you just start reading, oh, man, that sounds like, that's Paul.
1: Right.
2: Well, what's going on there?
1: There's stylistic concerns.
2: There's stylistic. Individuals were actually writing. God did not come into
3: them. There's a human fingerprint again. That's why you could even identify.
2: Okay,
3: if it was dictated, it would all sound
2: uniform.
3: The same.
2: Sound the same.
1: Yeah.
2: So then the question is, what do we mean when we say, we're asking the question, is the Bible the Word of God? And we're about ready to provide these reasons for it.
1: I like a quotation, a statement that I read a number of years ago, where Ellen White said, God as an author is not represented in Scripture, quote unquote. And then went on to say, not only is God not represented as an author, then went on to say that the prophets were God's pen men, not his pen.
2: Yeah, I've read that
1: not
2: too.
1: Not his pen. So this idea is, I like the way Abraham Joshua Heschel, there's a statement I read by him just recently, where he said, the prophets are people, not a microphone. And that was his way of saying...
2: Making the same point.
1: Yeah, there's a human element, and that human element is expressed by Peter when he says, holy men of old spoke as they were moved by the Holy Spirit. So the Holy Spirit is present and active, moving upon the human agent. And the human agent is then writing. And that's why you see that Paul's writing style is different than Isaiah's.
3: But it makes perfect sense, right? Because
2: that's a
3: people are different.
2: I love that explanation.
3: People are different. The reader is different.
1: Mm-hmm.
3: We're not all the same. So by having a revelation that consists of different personalities with different styles and different language, it appeals to different people.
2: Okay, I just want to put that on the table before we Before, okay, so in answer to your question, you asked the question, is there one that appeals to you? Mm-hmm. And I would

0: say, as much as I wish that in some sense I could say, well, I examined the evidences for the historicity and believability of Scripture, and I came to a reasoned conclusion. Okay, that's not what happened in my life. In my life, I was in a period of depression. I was in a period of discouragement. And you guys know me. I'm normally a happy, upbeat, buoyant person. This was a dark period of my life. It was a difficult period in my life. I was 23 years old, sort of searching for direction, haunted by aimlessness, and had been through a personal tragedy, difficult situation. And I opened up a book that wasn't even the Bible. It was a book about the Bible. But the thing that I opened up, the whole opening page was this story of Luke, not the story, it was the passage of Luke 17. And Jesus, this is the story. Jesus is there. He's sitting on top of a mountain. He's looking at a city, Jerusalem. Now, I don't know much about the Bible, hardly at all.
1: At that point, you mean?
0: At that point. He's looking at the city and he's crying and he's saying, oh, Jerusalem, Jerusalem, how often I wanted to gather you together. And I had a resonance with this guy, Jesus. I thought, who is this guy, Jesus? He's crying. He feels rejected. He feels forlorn. And that's exactly how I was feeling at that moment.
1: That's amazing.
0: And so in a super, what I can only describe as a supernatural synergy, I felt a resonance with Jesus and a resonance with Luke 17 that came before any intellectual, historical, philosophical reasons. Before I ever got there, I was like, man, this is speaking to my soul.
1: Something very similar happened to me, but as we're all individuals from a totally different angle, I grew up witnessing a lot of concrete evil, a lot of suffering, and as a child, all I saw going on around me was horrible. It was just bad, and I didn't like it, and there was a big problem in my mind, and the problem was that I couldn't accept the existence of God, and I couldn't accept the Bible as the Word of God, because I couldn't understand how a God with any kind of power that is significant could exist and allow for the kind of stuff I grew up witnessing. So you resonated with a book that was about the Bible, similar for me. And the thing that came to my mind, I love what you said, that you saw Jesus crying and sad about what was going on in the city of Jerusalem. I suddenly encountered this idea that God is love. I always thought of God in terms of power, if there is a God. I wasn't sure there was a God, but I thought, well, God, if God exists, would have to equate to a lot of power. So why isn't he doing anything? You know, it was a very simplistic.
0: I think a lot of people have that similarly simplistic view.
1: Yeah, but then all of a sudden, this idea of love was thrown in the picture, and all of a sudden I thought, wait a minute, there's a different way to look at this. And like your experience, my heart began to resonate. And then, as I mentioned earlier, the evangelist who was saying, the Bible says, young man, therefore you ought to believe. Well, I actually believed before the Bible had authority, and then the Bible gained traction with me. I began to see that it was authoritative because it was speaking to me on the premise of the things that were making sense at that point in my life.
0: You're longing to understand God as something more than just power.
1: That's right.
0: Force. The actual verse, I said Luke 17 earlier, it's Luke 19. The actual verse, I can still remember this. I was in a dorm room in Laramie, Wyoming. It was October. I can remember the details very well. I could tell you the posters that were on my wall. I could tell you what I'd had for dinner that night. I mean, I was in a moment. This was a moment for me. I think when we look back over our lives, you know, we remember those peaks.
2: Slow
0: There's
2: motion.
0: So many things.
2: Everything goes into slow motion.
0: This is in the trailer of David's life. This is like in the trailer, the movie trailer. And it was this verse that I read. Now as he drew near, he saw the city and wept over it. And I don't know what it was. I was raised in sort of a nominal Christian home, but the picture that I had of Jesus in my mind
1: it's not that, huh?
0: did not include him
2: weeping
0: in emotional consternation, frustration, rejection, weeping over a city. And I tell you, the resonance there was like, who is this guy? And why is he crying? And why is he acting like that? That's not
3: you know,
0: the
3: it's really
0: God
3: interesting.
0: Or the Jesus that...
3: It's really interesting because we all came in through similar experiences from similar backgrounds. And I remember the verse that was my verse. You know how it is every once in a while, maybe it's a year or a few months, there's a verse you read and it's your verse. And it's because it really speaks to where you are in your experience.
0: At that point.
3: And when I first became, I'm going to say it in a different way, when I first committed my life to the Lord.

0: because I was raised a Christian, so to speak. I went to a Catholic school. I was an altar boy. I went to church every week as a kid, but I was totally immersed in the world, especially in my teenage years. So when I gave my heart to Jesus and actually started studying the Bible, there's a verse that I read, and it's one that's very familiar with all of you. It's 2 Peter chapter 3 and verse 9. And that verse basically says that God is long-suffering toward us. He's not willing that one would perish, but that all would come to repentance. Mm. And that was it for me. I mean, that verse spoke to me, and it informed me about this God. This wasn't a God that I just had to appease and make sure I went to confession and make sure I said so many prayers and made sure I went to church, you know, so many times a year, including Christmas and Easter. That wasn't him. This was a God that was long suffering,
1: patient,
0: loved me so much. He was waiting.
1: For James.
0: And he didn't want me to perish.
1: Beautiful.
0: He did not want me to perish. He was not wanting anyone to perish. He wants everyone to come to repentance. And that was it. That all of a sudden the Bible meant something. Now the Word of God meant something to me other than just this intellectual outline of how you practice religion.
1: The common theme in yours, in your story, in your story, to my story, is that the first thing that appealed to us in Scripture, that really began to give Scripture traction or credibility, was a picture of God that was beautiful.
2: Yeah, that's right.
1: God is love. Mm-hmm. God is patient. He wants to save even me. Mm-hmm. Jesus is weeping.
2: Mm-hmm. Yeah.
1: Was yours anything like that, Jeffrey, or was
3: I'll just take a completely different direction, because I mentioned earlier that for sure there was a sense of purpose and meaning that I was looking for, but actually the intellectual reasons played a more prominent role for me earlier, and I think it's important to address this now. This idea that God doesn't expect us to believe without giving us sufficient evidence upon which to base our faith. There's this concept that the Bible is not merely a philosophical proposition. So the biblical worldview, Christianity, is not a philosophical system. It's actually a record of things that took place in real time.
1: That's right.
3: Real events with real people, God entering into time and space, and things happened. And so that, to me, was really powerful in the idea that the Bible is a historical document, really, of God's interaction with humanity. And so to me, I began to think, okay, wait, the claims of Scripture are different than some of the other things I've been exposed to. Mm-hmm. And so there's prophecies, there's prophetic promises in the Bible where God promised that certain things would take place. Mm-hmm. And so I actually literally went to the library. And
1: you love the library.
3: I consulted different source material to try to figure out if the things that were recorded here actually took place. Mm. So to me, no question, the emotional need and the emotional hunger and thirst and searching for meaning was important. But I was confronted with the fact that the Bible is a historical document, and the theological claims that it makes are based on the historical reality of that these things actually happened. Yeah. And then from those things, we jump to the meaning and the theology behind it.
2: So. Well, you mentioned prophecy, Jeffrey.
3: Yeah.
2: Prophecy is a powerful internal testimony to the supernatural origin of the book that we call the Bible. This is very interesting for me. We all are familiar with the fact that there are somewhere between 300, some even have counted 400, prophecies in the Old Testament foretelling the coming Messiah, Jesus Christ, as the Savior of the world. And that's hundreds of statements with details that are saying he'll be like this, he'll do this. There are all kinds of details. Just a few of them here. This is just eight of them. The prophet Micah foretold that the Messiah would be born in a particular town, Bethlehem, and Jesus was, in fact, born in Bethlehem. At that point, you're saying, oh, yeah, well, so what? Lots of people were born in Bethlehem. But watch where this goes. Isaiah, the prophet, foretold that the Messiah would be heralded by a forerunner-type figure who would be a country boy who would be out in the wilderness crying out and telling people, hey, he's coming, he's coming, he's coming. And as the story unfolds in the New Testament, Jesus was preceded by a forerunner, John the Baptist, who talked about the fact that he was coming. So that's two now. Then three, Zechariah foretold that he would enter into the city of Jerusalem riding

0: on a donkey. And then, in fact, Jesus did, at a certain point in his ministry, fulfill that exact prophecy. Now we're up to three, then four. And then, that was number three. Then number four, Zechariah also foretold that Jesus would be betrayed into the hands of his enemies by a friend. And we think of the experience with Judas. Number five, Zechariah foretold that the Messiah would be betrayed specifically for 30 pieces of silver, and he was. Number six, that the money would be used to buy a potter's field, and it was. Number seven, Isaiah foretold that Jesus would remain silent under excruciating suffering and abuse.
1: And false accusations.
0: And he was, in fact, false accusations. And finally, number eight, King David foretold that the Messiah would die by having his hands and feet pierced, and Jesus was crucified. Now, where I'm going with this is you brought up prophecy. There are approximately 300 prophecies foretelling different details of Jesus' coming. Now, the chances of even eight, I just gave eight, the chances of even eight of them being fulfilled go in the direction of impossibility for all of those to converge in one figure and to be fulfilled. We're familiar with what's called probability math. And Jeffrey and I were investigating this. And Jeffrey, what are the numbers? What are the chances that eight things would be fulfilled?
2: Yeah, there's a professor. It's actually Professor Stoner was the professor who, with his student group, did a research project to find out the mathematical probability. And what they came up with was that with just eight, as you've mentioned, the chances of one man in one lifetime fulfilling those eight would be 1 in 10 to the 17th power. So I think 1 with 17 zeros. I don't even know what that number. What do you call that number?
0: It's not Googleplex, but it's going there.
2: Yeah. Who knows what it's called? But anyways, the analogy that they used was that would be the equivalent of taking that amount of silver coins, 1 in 10 to the 17th power, and scattering them throughout the state of Texas.
0: About like 2 feet deep or something.
2: That number would reach about 2 feet deep. And if you were to take one of those coins and put an X on it and hide it and take some subject and blindfold them and have them walk up and down the state of Texas, and at some point dip their hand in and pull out one of those coins.
0: That coin.
1: And have it
2: to
1: be
2: pull
1: that
2: up
1: coin.
2: That coin with the X would be the probability that it would be 1 in 10.
1: That's a good way of illustrating it.
2: So every time you add number 9, you read 8. When you add 9, the probability goes wacky.
0: It's exponential.
2: It gets wacky, and then you go all the way up. And then they reached, as far as I can remember, 48. 48 of the 300 prophecies would be 1 in 10 to the 157th power. That's 1 with 157 zeros next to it. So it's just 49, it just gets crazy.
0: Just to give another illustration, that would be like somebody right now foretelling that the 68th president of the United States will be born in Riverside, California. Well, there's a chance that that could take place. But then you add to that that that person will be voted in 2030. Now it's going, that's not likely that you could, and then you say, and that president will be a woman. And then you say that president will be assassinated, and that the assassination implement will be a .22 caliber rifle. You see where it's going.
2: For every and that you throw in,
0: it goes into the realm of impossibility.
2: So what about 300 of those ands?
0: Yes, 300 of those ands. And basically you'd be saying that you would have to have something that could only be called foreknowledge to know that those things are going to all line up and converge and boom, happen in one individual. And that's what we're dealing with when we're dealing with this book. We're dealing with that kind of accuracy.
2: And that's messianic prophecies regarding one individual. But then there's these sweeping prophetic chapters in Scripture where it's essentially foretold the movement of kingdoms and nations and empires and things like that, like the breakup of the Roman Empire. How does that work? Alexander the Great's empire, how it would dismantle. Details of these things are given And you just can't look away. That's kind of what got me. I was 17 years old. Yeah. I just couldn't walk away from that. I had mm-hmm. to

0: Well, those claims are historical claims. They're verifiable.
1: Because I go to the library and you look and you cross-check with the source material, and you just can't... You just have to, you know, face to face with that. You have to deal with that somehow.
0: It is interesting, and maybe we'll talk about this when we come back after the break, but one of the chief criticisms by people who reject the Bible as the Word of God is that some of these things are too accurate. Yeah. They must have
1: They're
0: been
1: fishy.
0: Written later than the dates that are traditionally assigned to
2: especially
0: them.
2: Especially with Daniel.
0: Yeah, so it ends up getting like, I love that. I love that as a
1: That's
0: rebuttal
1: a good problem to have.
0: That's a great problem
1: it's
0: to have.
1: You're too accurate.
2: Yeah. It is.
1: That is so accurate that we got to find a way to reason around this
0: because
1: it's just too perfect. Mm-hmm. So.
2: Another thing that's I think we'll touch on too is that there's too many inconsistencies in, for example, the Gospels, which I think is another good argument for the authenticity of it.
1: Yeah. Right.
3: You said inconsistencies or consistencies?
1: Yeah,
3: inconsistencies.
1: Yeah.
3: That's right. So let's take the break that we're obligated to take, and then we'll come back and continue.
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2: I really like this. I think that one of the key, for me, proofs of the Word of God is prophecy. Mm. I remember when I first started studying prophecy, this was, you know, a little bit later. I'm moving in now to really understanding the Bible, and I'm studying prophecy, and I'm coming to the conclusion that God has this prophetic outline that includes a history of the world that is authenticated. It's confirmed by world history. But it ends with this idea that the world is going to go in a direction of religious control and enforcement of worship. And I remember this was 1984. I was a brand new Christian. And I remember thinking in those days we were living under the umbrella of communism. I mean, it was huge. USSR, they had more tanks, they had more missiles, they had nuclear submarines. I mean, this was huge. And in my mind, I was challenged because I had seen the prophetic delineation of truth match up with history, but this idea that was being presented as a conclusion didn't make sense to me. How is this going to happen? Mm. And 5 years later, and I accepted it by faith. I was like, okay, the Word of God so far, yes, yes, yes. What I guess I'm trying to say is that our viewers and we, I think, would agree that while the Word of God proves itself and establishes itself, there's still room for faith. Mm-hmm. There's still room for questions that haven't been answered, and I had those. Yeah. I accepted it by faith, and then in 1989, in December of 1989 specifically,
1: I remember it,
2: when that wall came down
1: Jeffrey
2: in all of those countries. Boom, boom, boom.
1: What year were you born?
5: I've seen it on TV.
1: What year were you born, Jeffrey?
5: 1982.
2: You can go to the library and check this
1: 1982.
2: out.
1: 1982.
2: Go
1: to the library.
2: But
1: to
2: I'm
1: the
2: telling
1: ancient
2: you,
1: archives.
2: You can actually come to my house because I've got all the documentation because it was so faith. I mean, my faith soared. I went orbit. I was out of the atmosphere. When communism fell, I said, wow, Bible prophecy is incredible. The Word of God. And since that time, I have a Bible that was printed before 1985. I bought it in 1985. And people will say to me about, well, the Word of God, I'm not sure. I'm saying, let me just share with you this prophecy. This Bible is actually printed before 1985. And here's a prophecy that was fulfilled in 1989. Now, let me read you the prophecy from the Bible that was printed before 1985. Of course, we know the Bible's thousands. And now look at how this was fulfilled and look at how it matches up. Isn't this incredible? And they'll go, whoa, okay, yes, powerful, makes sense.
1: Yeah. So that's more of what we're referring to as the prophetic evidence that the Bible is the Word of God. Because remember, our question here for this conversation is simply, is the Bible the Word of God?
2: Is it?
1: We've talked about the experiential aspect of that that question and how each of us have had an experience with the Word of God. But now the prophetic.
2: And it ties in with historical.
1: It does. Yeah. And then what about the historical?
3: Jeffrey, you've spent a lot of time with this at the library, no doubt, since you love the library.
5: These times online.
3: But seriously, man, what are some historic

0: historical evidences for the Bible as the Word of God that you've discovered?
1: I think one awesome thing is the testimony of archaeology. Mm-hmm. You know, the spade is unearthing a lot of what has been recorded in Scripture that is actually legitimate history. Because one of the main things that we hear is the Bible is a good moral book with good, you know, moral counsel
2: on life. Do unto others, yeah.
1: Yeah, do unto others, turn the other cheek and so forth. But it's not actually literally historical. You don't actually believe that the things that are recorded in here actually took place. So one of the things for me that I find affirming in my confidence in Scripture is the fact that there's so many archaeological discoveries that have corroborated the claims of the Bible. Mm-hmm. For example, it was common throughout universities to deny that David in Scripture,
2: like King basically David, the central figure of Scripture, of the Old Testament,
1: that he even existed. Mm. And that's a big deal for what you just said. I mean, we're talking about a central foundational figure. And if he didn't exist, a whole lot of the stuff recorded in the Bible is
0: New Testament, son of David.
1: Right. Even the identity of Jesus. And then there's a discovery made in northern Israel, Tel Dan, in an archaeological site called Tel Dan, where they discover a piece of stone that literally is recording different ancient military conquests, and it says this from the house of David. And for the first time in modern times, we have extra biblical evidence, that is evidence outside of the Bible, that confirms that the stories that you're reading actually happened, right? And there's this thing called the Sennacherib prism, where all of these conquests and wars in the Old Testament between the Assyrians and the Edomites and the Hittites and the Amorites, now we have stones that are records from different civilizations that were not even the people of God, that were not even Israelites, confirming what the biblical historians, inspired historians have told. So I find that compelling.
3: It is compelling.
1: I find that important because I need to have confidence that what I'm reading is actually legitimately true and real in order for me to confidently apply the theological implications to that, right? Yeah. So archaeology is huge. I think that's huge. I mean, we can go on and on and on. There's a lot of this. I mean, there's even a journal, Biblical Archaeology Review, that's published regularly. So, I mean, there's stuff constantly coming out from this. And there's over, one scholar said there's over 25,000 archaeological discoveries, some major, some minor, that corroborate different details of the biblical historical record. I think that's
2: okay. That's the point I was going to bring out. Is that it's not just the individual situations that take place there in Tel Dan or some discovery of this people or the mentioning of this name. I remember a number of years ago I read about a particular piece of pottery or something that was found that looked to be like a receipt that had to do with Solomon's temple.
1: There you go.
2: And it's not just these individual
1: it's sort indirect, of... indirect,
2: yeah. Exactly. So here's the thing that I find fascinating, is that the Bible presents a whole story about a time and a culture and a people in a certain place and a location, and those people live there, and there's a river that flows like this, and so there's a whole picture that's painted. Well,
0: we have had centuries now, at least two good centuries, of biblical archaeology, or just archaeology, didn't just drop the biblical, of archaeology in the Middle East to either corroborate and confirm this basic template that's presented in Scripture, or to say, what? It's nothing like that, not at all.
2: And yet, what continues to emerge is, as you say, major and minor confirmations of the basic picture that's presented in Scripture. Now, does that mean that the Bible's the Word of God? No, it could just be a very accurate historical record of various times, places, rivers, mountains.
3: Except for when you add the prophetic part.
2: Well, and then you add the prophetic part. And then for me, I love the prophetic part, by the way. It was hugely influential with me as well, James. And I think the thing that we need to say is what makes the prophetic part so important is that you have to have, as you said, foreknowledge. There has to be somebody who's saying in advance, okay, this is what's going to happen. But for me, and maybe this is a little too touchy-feely, I don't know, but...
0: We'll tell you.
2: I say it this way, you tell me. No one could have invented Jesus. Jesus defies invention. If you were going to create a Messiah figure, I'll tell you right now, if a human was going to create a Messiah,

0: doesn't look like this guy.
1: Doesn't cross the grain. No,
0: he's not saying that. He's not doing that. He's not acting like that.
2: Yeah.
0: Who writes this?
1: Even the Jewish people had a hard time accepting him as the Messiah.
0: Well, and people would go to him and they would say, on one occasion, there's this story where people are going to go arrest Jesus. Mm-hmm. And they go to arrest him and they're like, well, we couldn't arrest him. Well, why couldn't you arrest him? Well, because nobody talks

0: respect the very people that you would have thought, ugh. He's countercultural. He's revolutionary. He's tender yet firm. I just really believe that he defies.
1: Amen.
0: Yeah, the opinions so who have been written by a human.
2: That's a good point.
1: Ty, there's another really important point here, I think, that we should make, and that is that the only way you can really disregard this compelling evidence that we're talking about, prophetic and historical accuracy, is by holding the Bible as a historical document to a different kind of
3: standard
1: than we do every other piece of history. And there's a lot of research, there's a lot of literature out on this. And if you were to take, for example, the history of Greece, everything we know about Alexander the Great and the Greek wars and so forth, you got two main players. It's this guy Thucydides and Herodotus. These are our Greek historians. Everything we know significantly
0: almost
1: about Greece,
0: almost
1: everything, I should say. Yeah. These two guys, these two main players. Then you have Rome and you have Tacitus, the Roman historian. The interesting thing is that in terms of historical reliability, the New Testament, and again, there's a lot of literature. I don't know how much we want to get into this. The New Testament is far more significantly corroborated than these other sources. And if you look at just the manuscripts, we obviously don't have any original we don't have the original scroll with the ink that came from the Apostle Paul or Moses himself. We have copies of copies, right? Manuscript copies. And so too with Greek and Roman history. But if you were to take all of that and you were to compare it, we have manuscripts of the New Testament that are much closer to the original writing than we do any other
0: event.
1: Any other piece of history. And yet, nobody questions whether what was written concerning Alexander the Great is actually historically reliable. Nobody questions that. Nobody questions the writings of the Roman historians. And yet, when you crack open the New Testament, immediately a thousand questions come up. Well, so you wonder. Obviously, it's because of the implications of what is written
3: here. There's prejudice.
1: But it's not on the basis of sheer history. Right. It's just, it's biased.
0: I want to just add one small point of clarification, and that is to say that it's not the case that in academic circles that people aren't evaluating and being analytical about the things that were written about Alexander or Rome or whatever. That is happening. Okay. But under the assumption of a basic sense of the overall reliability of the picture that we have. In other words, they're saying, okay, what about this? But when Scripture, because of the implications, if Jesus was
1: who he said he was,
0: because there's plenty of extra biblical confirmation that this guy existed. In fact, there's a guy, John Dixon. John Dixon's a fairly well-known, increasingly well-known historian, Christian historian, and philosopher of history, and he has said repeatedly that if you can show one single credible historian from a credible university that denies on historical grounds that Jesus existed, he will eat several pages from his Bible. In other words, he's issued this as a challenge to secular thinking about Jesus. He's saying, wait a minute, nobody in the great universities of the world denies that a guy named Jesus lived at about this time, lived under these circumstances, was crucified, you know, under these, in other words, there's these extra biblical confirmations of the basic biblical picture. And so you start assembling and amassing this data, the prophetic, the uniqueness of Jesus, the experiential, the historical, the manuscriptural data. And what we can say, it's not proved mathematically. It's not proved like you're compelled now to believe and you can't not believe. You know, there's still the element of faith. But you can say that there is good reason to believe.
1: Beyond reasonable doubt.
0: Yeah, that's a good way of saying it.
1: Beyond reasonable doubt.
2: I like what Jeffrey was saying too, because the prejudice is there so much so that if I was to take and say, okay, this is the book of Matthew, this is the book of Mark, this is the book of Luke, this is the book of John, okay? The critics want to tear these books apart, for example, and say, well, they contradict each other. One person says there was two demoniacs. Another says there's one demoniac. There's contradiction between these, and so the Bible isn't reliable. But really, that contradiction is actually confirmation that these guys are all together. They all belong together because they prove that there's no conspiracy among the authors.
3: Yeah.
2: Oh, you got to say the same thing I say, and you need to say the same thing we're saying, and you need to
1: say
2: the same thing.
1: Which would actually make them suspect.
2: Yes.
0: Collusion,
3: it's called. That's such a good point.
0: I love that point. And, that there's just enough differentiation to

0: not smack of conspiracy or collusion, but the story that's told is consistent enough that they say, the Jesus of Matthew, hey, that looks just like the Jesus of Mark, that looks just like the Jesus of Luke, that looks just like the Jesus of...
1: It smacks of authentic reporting.
0: It looks authentic.
2: And back to the point you were making earlier, David, the fact is that there's a self-evident truth quality to Scripture. And Jesus is the pinnacle of that self-evident truth quality. Mm. You can't imagine human beings manufacturing a story that completely turns on its head and inside out all the value systems of the world. Hmm. Friedrich Nietzsche, for example, famous atheist who basically gave us the God is dead idea, he looked at Jesus, and he was an unbeliever, and he said that that this Jesus person represents the transvaluation of all systems of thought in the world. You have this idea that the most powerful person in the universe, God, has come all the way down and is crucified. If it's left to human beings to come up with a story that's believable, we're coming up with Zeus and Ishtar and powerful, muscle-bound gods who are going to do some damage. But all of a sudden,
1: sound a lot like us.
2: But all of a sudden, you have an anti-king. You have one who is exercising anti-power. Mm. You have a demonstration of an irresistible quality of love that we find resonant with what we would like to see in a powerful person.
1: Yes.
2: We would like to see the most powerful person in the universe winning our respect and our adoration by virtue of humbly serving rather than dominating. And that's what we see going on in Jesus. Wow. It's absolutely self-evident that there's something going on in this person, Jesus Christ, that we don't see anywhere else in history.
3: Amen.
2: And so that brings us full circle back to the fact that beyond all the data, the archaeology, the facts that are pretty persuasive, we believe because there's good reason to believe, because in Jesus we see something that's believable.
0: Beautiful.
3: Amen.

0: Guides come in sets of 14 lessons in a sturdy envelope for a suggested donation of only $8 or 10 sets for just $30.
1: Hello, friends. Greg Morricone here. Welcome to 3ABN's Thursday Night Live program. We're so glad you joined us. Hi, Pastor John. Angela. Hello, Jennifer. Rest of the team here, too. We have something really exciting we want to share with you this evening before we go to tonight's program on, I have it here, Helping Families Flourish. I have an exciting announcement to share with you. We finally have it. America at 250. What does the Bible say comes next? We've been talking about this booklet. We mentioned it at camp meeting just a couple of weeks ago, saying we're trying to get it printed in time so that you can pass out this wonderful missionary booklet, evangelism tool, in your local neighborhood right around the July 4th holiday weekend. And praise God, we appreciate Dwight Hall and Remnant Publications. They have been printing like crazy this week. And guess what? This book is arriving next week right here at 3ABN so that we can ship it out to you in time for the 4th of July weekend so that you can share it at maybe parades, some other local events in your local community. I appreciate Pastor Rafferty writing this booklet. It's really talking about America in Bible prophecy. A lot of people are wondering, you know, America is definitely in the conversation, especially with it being the 250th birthday of America, the United States of America. So this special booklet,

0: 48 pages, full color on the inside, a beautiful booklet that's a great tool for sharing. 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I want to encourage you to order it now because there are only 175 cases. 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And this is the cost. The suggested donation is $100 for a case of 200. So $100 for a case of 200. But guess what? There's more. It includes the shipping to you anywhere in the United States of America. And because of the time sensitivity, we're actually shipping it UPS ground. So make sure you call. We have someone in the call center right now going to take your orders. I encourage you to do that right now because these 175 cases will go super fast. So you can call us at 618-627-4651. You can also go to the website, order it online. That's 3abnstore.com. Encourage you to do that. And again, thank you for being partners with 3ABN in evangelism. This is an incredible tool, and God wants us to not miss these golden opportunities. You can see Pastor John Angela right behind me. This is a live program right here from 3ABN's facility. Pastor John, I have to say that you and I talked earlier, and you said, hey, the Thompsonville Seventh Avenue Church, we're on board. I want one of those cases right away.
1: That's right. We got to get ours out to our community.
0: Absolutely. Amen. Thank you so much for being, of course, you have a heart for evangelism.
1: Yes.
0: And, thank you very much for our local church being involved. So, Pastor John, you ready to do this program?
1: Oh, yeah. Thank you, Greg. Pass the torch.
0: All right. Okay. Very good. All right.
1: Yes. I'll take that from
0: okay.
1: you.
0: Okay.
1: So I'll talk about it later.
0: Okay. Very good. All right. You ready? Should we roll the open?
1: Yes.
2: Let's roll it.
0: Okay. Let's roll the open right now.
2: There we go.

0: Hello, friends, and welcome to 3ABN Today Live, Thursday night. You just heard from our president, Greg Marconi, and we're thankful that he passed the torch for a program tonight that is thought-provoking. Try this at home. Now, you've seen those commercials that say, don't try this at home. Tonight, we're going to reverse that. Try this at home. So get your family together. If you're married, this is definitely for you. If you're thinking about getting married or have been married or single, whatever category you're in, every home is affected by what this program is going to be talking about tonight. Honey, I'm excited about this program.
1: I am too, especially when it comes to marriage and
0: that's right.
1: home and family.
0: And children.
1: And children.
0: And relationships.
1: Period.
0: Relationships. If you're not living on an island by yourself, this program is for you. So invite your family and friends to join us. And you are definitely going to learn something.
1: I know
0: and
1: we will.
0: Even though we know a lot, there's always more to learn.
1: 43 years.
0: That's right, 43. Mm. And you're still teaching me stuff.
1: And you're still teaching me.
0: So that means you could still learn something.
1: Yeah.
0: Yeah. Well, let's dive right into our program. Honey, why don't you introduce our guest?
1: Where are we going to be this weekend?
0: Well, you know, before
1: Next
0: we
1: weekend.
0: Do that, we're going to be in Bend, Oregon.
1: Yes.
0: At camp meeting there. Ionica Gladden is one of 3ABN's ambassadors. We're going to be there next weekend. I'll be speaking at that camp meeting. It's in Bend, Oregon.
1: Bend,
0: and
1: Oregon.
0: You can find out about that. But come and join us if you're not far away. We're hoping for the Lord to bless. We have some great speakers. And whatever the Lord sends us to, He equips us for.
1: Amen. Let's get into what we have here. I'm excited about today's program.
0: Let's start with a lady we have met before.
2: Did you guys purposely match like that?
0: I tell you, it's a New York thing.
1: No. New York orange and blue.
2: Sorry.
1: Only New Yorkers will know.
0: Yeah. For our viewing and listening audience, tell us who you are and what you do. Why are you in the anchor seat?
2: Why I'm in what?
0: Anchor seat.
2: Oh, I didn't realize that. Okay, my name is Jennifer Schwerzer. Some people call me Dr. Jen. I run Abide Network, which is a mental health coaching and education network. We reach people like you guys all.

0: over the world through a faith-based approach to mental health, courses, coaching, all kinds of different things. We have a Friday night Bible study we started during COVID, and it's still going today. We're always developing new programs, but that's what I'm here for. And a facet of what we do is a marriage and family effort called Try This at Home. And so we wanted to not only talk about that project, but also get into a discussion about marriage and about close relationships and about family life, what works, what doesn't, why we should protect the family, why family is so important, what family has to do with the gospel, with our work in this world as ambassadors of Christ, and all of those things.
1: Now, speaking of family, do you have a family?
0: I do. I've been married longer than you have.
1: What?
0: Oh, I'm sorry.
1: Oh, have you really?
0: I know that's hard to take.
2: That's really hard.
0: But I've been married 47 years.
1: You don't look it.
0: Oh, right. Yeah.
1: Wow.
0: Yeah,
1: children?
0: I was married when I was 1 year old. I have two children, two daughters. Okay. And you guys, it was so cool because you were talking about how you model for your kids, you know, love. Yeah. My daughters live together in Portland, Oregon, and they love each other.
1: Oh. I like that.
0: I like to take a little credit for that. I like to feel like we did something right as parents.
2: I know when siblings love each other, that's a big.
0: It means a lot.
1: Yeah.
0: It means a lot. And they're actually going into business together. So, you know, just a lot of good intersection. They were together most of their lives. So it's been awesome. Yeah. So we're going to be talking about family tonight, though, with all these wonderful people and with you.
2: And there's a young lady next to you.
0: Yes.
1: Jenny.
2: Jenny Lawrence.
3: Yeah.
2: Tell us about yourself, Jenny.
3: Well, I've been working with the Abide Network as a mental health coach for the last, since 2020. I started in 2020, and I've absolutely loved it. Recently, I began working with a midwifery group and really like to focus on young women kind of in my age group with family, with children, young children who are married. I have a little boy who's going to be 2 next week and met my husband when I was 19, actually. Wow. So we've been married for 5 years, and I love the field that I'm in.
1: Amen. Where do you live?
3: I live in Kansas City, Kansas.
2: Wow, that city with the double name.
3: Yes.
2: You know, they say you write on the border, you could be Kansas City, Missouri, or Kansas City, Kansas.
3: Yeah. I'm originally from Missouri, but we are on the Kansas side now, so.
2: You left misery behind.
3: Yes, left misery behind.
2: Wow. Is that the show me state?
3: Missouri is the show me state. Yes. Yep. Right now, that's the World Cup is happening there, so it's a very busy place right now.
2: Wow. And right next to you is Janine Goodwin. Yes. How are you doing, Janine?
4: I'm doing okay.
2: Yes. Yeah. Well, tell us where you fit in this puzzle.
1: Yes.
4: Let's see. I'm from the Portland, Oregon area.
1: Oh, okay.
4: So you being in Bend is exciting. We may have to change some plans and come down. But I've been with Abide since 2021, and that was after meeting Dr. Jen 2 years prior. She had come to our church and did a relationship seminar. I think it was called To Love and Be Loved. And she was just speaking my language, straight up. And so I did what I would never do, and I went up to her and I talked to her. And she learned that I was in community mental health at the time as a mental health specialist. My grad degree is in marriage and family therapy. I walked away from the clinical field a couple of years ago, so I've been doing mental health coaching full time for that time.
2: Wow. We have a cast away. We're not even done introducing people.
1: I'm excited.
2: It's a phenomenal program.
1: Yes.
0: And let me say, too, where she fits in, we have this panel of coaches in Abide Network, and these people here actually work with Try This at Home and do marriage and relationship coaching. And Janine is our intake. Not only does she do coaching herself, but she is our intake supervisor. So when someone fills out an intake form, she's the one that handles it. We have a human being.
1: Yeah, that's good.
0: That handles our intakes. Not a robot, a person.
2: Yes. And after Janine, we have LaTonya Schmidt.
5: Hi there.
2: Did I say that correctly?
5: LaTonya.
2: LaTonya. I try to get all phonetic.
5: That's all right.
2: Well, good to have you here.
5: Thank you. It's such a treat to be here, so thank you for the invitation.
1: Tell us about yourself.
5: So I'm a marriage and family therapist as well. Love that. I feel like God really gave me that niche in particular as I was looking for counseling programs back in the day now. And so it was really a God thing, I feel like, that he put me in the track to be in the marriage and family family field specifically.

0: specifically. Now, that doesn't mean I don't do individuals and anxiety, depression, because that's also part of my skill set and everything, but because that's all related with families. It's all related with relationships. We need to be able to understand all of that within the context of relationships. Right. And so I'm really blessed that that's been a part of my journey. I am myself married 33 years to my favorite mister. Oh, and I have two young adults at Southern. So we have a son and a daughter, and they're our pride and joy, because we just were so grateful to get to be able to create the extension of our family. You know, after 10 years of being married, you're kind of ready. And that's so right. That was really a great gift that God gave us, and we can't be more thankful for that.
1: Well, we're glad you're here. You know, those of you that are listening and watching, you're going to get a lot of free counseling tonight. If there's any reason you need to watch this program, you need to hit record and just get your husband and wife, sit down and say, you know, we need counseling. I could tell. Mm-hmm. And this is the program that is free of charge. Yeah. But not only the ladies, we have Ken Knuckle. Am I saying that?
2: Knuckle.
1: Ken Knuckle.
3: Ken Knuckle, yes.
1: Not spell N-U-C-K-L.
2: Is that German?
3: Yes. Yes, it's actually in German, it's pronounced Knuckle.
2: Yes. Mm.
1: Okay.
3: So the little two dots.
2: Yeah, we were in Germany, yes.
3: Yeah. So my name's Ken Knuckle. I am a clinical Christian coach.
2: Wow.
3: And a licensed therapist. Okay. I have private practice, but I also work with Jen. She took me on about 5 years ago, I guess.
4: Yeah.
3: And it's been an amazing experience.
2: Wow.
3: Like, the relationship that I've had with her, even though we've been totally virtual, this is actually our first time meeting in person.
4: What? Is this the first time?
3: Yeah.
4: Really?
3: Yeah.
1: Wow.
3: So it's been a wonderful experience.
4: Yeah.
3: And
4: that's nice.
3: I've kind of grown a niche in the relationship, marriage and family, working with the husband and the wife, sometimes individually. Sometimes that's not recommended, but I work with that to grow them together and have them start working in harmony.
1: Mm-hmm.
3: I've been married for 15 years, almost 15 years. And I recognize God's leading. I definitely see God's leading in the marriage, teaching me how to live life, how to grow as a human being.
2: Amen.
3: So,
2: Amen. Where do you live?
3: I live in Chattanooga, Tennessee.
2: On Chattanooga, too.
3: Yeah.
1: Okay. Our southern neighbors.
3: Yeah, pretty much. Yeah, my wife, Stacy, she works at College Hill Academy.
1: Okay.
2: College Academy, nice.
3: The lower grades, yeah.
1: Well, we're glad to have you all here tonight. This is a diverse program. I think, honey, you need to start with the core question.
2: Oh, what is try this at home?
4: Okay.
2: What is that?
4: Yeah. This is kind of the ministry that we're just going to sort of put out there at the beginning of this program, but then we're going to get into the bones and the go granular on what we actually share in the ministry. And I'm sure, I know you guys have your own marriage stuff that you do and you do and you do, but we're probably all teaching the same thing under a different brand, if you know what I mean.
2: Yes.
4: And
2: yes.
4: I'm sure that as we share the nuts and bolts of what we teach, we're going to come into a lot of harmony, I think. But this is just one brand. It's called Try This at Home. I came up with the title. I know most of the time we hear, don't try this at home. Well, there's some things we should try at home, like having happy marriages. I had talked with my friend David Asherick extensively about what's going on in our country. And this is like 5 years ago. We were talking because he had just come back from Australia. And he kind of said to me, and this was kind of at the beginning of COVID, and he kind of said something to the effect of, what happened to my country while I was gone?
2: Wow.
4: And I was like, well, yeah, we went a piece down the road towards some pretty crazy ideology. And then we just started talking about the importance of family and how it's kind of under attack, but how family is the unit that has built great civilizations, even great church communities. Every sort of community known to man is really built with the building blocks of strong families. And so we were just really resonating on that point, and we started talking about writing a series of books and doing a series of workshops. One on dating, one on marriage, one on parenting, one on maybe sexuality. And then maybe he really has this thing about doing one on aging and dying.
2: Wow.
4: How to age and die well. And I told him if we don't hurry, I'm going to be aged and dead by the time.

0: We're never going to get to that. But anyway, so we started talking about this and just, you know, brainstorming, and then I came up with that title. I shared it with him, and we were off to the races. So we have written the marriage book. We've done the workshop, I think, 15 times in different locations. Wow. We're going to do a singles event this summer. I'm working on the parenting book. Oh. I've got the dating book written. I write a lot, you know, yes. So, and he preaches a lot, so it's a really good sort of partnership.
1: Yes.
0: And we haven't gotten to the other books, but hopefully we will someday. But we've got the beginnings, and we're excited, and so far it's been really awesome.
1: Amen. Wow.
2: Yeah. Don't we have a graphic
3: of the
2: book?
0: Yeah, there were some graphics of the book covers. If you want to just sort of flip through those, you could.
3: And it's interesting that when you talk about you like to write, that's one of the
0: aging one.
1: Oh, that's the aging.
0: Okay, that's the one I'll be dead for.
3: Dating.
0: Dating.
3: And the other one, try this at home. Family. I noticed the sun is behind the house.
0: Well, they did that on purpose.
3: Okay.
1: Yeah.
0: So they did the dating one with the young man at the door. They're doing the dying one with all the leaves falling off the tree. It's really interesting. These artists got it all figured out ahead of time. So hopefully we'll actually reach the finish line. We'll see.
3: Okay, so let's just kind of break this open. Anyone wants to contribute to what you just talked about, try this at home. What would you say is, what would you say would be one of the things you want to recommend that we try at home? As you talk about the diversity of relationships and how they're made, you know, you could have one picture, but so many pieces to the puzzle.
0: Mm-hmm. One of the things that's really resonated with a lot of people and with David when we first started talking about this is the try. Mm-hmm. Because we introduced the concept of marriage as a skill, that relationships actually involve a skill set. Mm-hmm. I think that appeals to people generally, but especially to men. Mm-hmm. If you do a marriage presentation and it's all about intimacy and closeness, it's all the things that are not as naturally intuitive for men, they're gonna feel like they're kind of out of their element. Mm. But if you're like, you need to learn this skill, dude, then there's a chance, no, I'm serious, then there's a chance they'll see it as, okay, you know, get in gear and let's try this, you know. So that's a really important part of the title.
3: That's important, by the way. You hit a big point, because men are, they kind of shy away from, and I'll use this term loosely, the emotional side of everything. Mm-hmm. You know, I need to be understood, I need to be heard, all important. But when you communicate it almost like this is for the advantage of the woman, you need to help her, you need to strengthen her, you need to treasure her.
0: You want your man to turn into a woman.
3: And then all of a sudden, it's almost like there needs to be two women in this house for one of the women to feel happy.
0: It doesn't work out.
1: No, it doesn't. No.
2: Mercy.
3: And I counsel people every week, and I'm counseling this couple now, and it was shocking. The husband said, you know, you keep saying you want to be heard, but you know, I want to be heard too. I have feelings also.
0: He said that.
1: He said that.
0: Wow.
3: I want to be heard too. I have feelings also.
0: Wow.
3: And a lot of guys, well, we're not feeling oriented, but don't think we don't have feelings.
0: Oh, yeah.
3: Yes.
0: Well, and that's one of the things we do with the series is we try to make it so that it is acceptable and even attractive to the male mind. And we also try to do, there's been a little overcorrection of maybe years past when women were underrepresented in our society.
1: True.
0: And now it's almost like this feminization of the church and of society. And we're trying to kind of correct for that and really celebrate manhood and celebrate masculinity.
1: Yeah.
0: And, you know, remove the stigma that masculinity is somehow innately toxic, you know, that God gave men certain characteristics and faculties that maybe he didn't give women in as rich abundance, and that's good and honorable. And so we try to appeal to that instead of, you know, stamping it out.
4: Can I say something?
1: Yes.
0: Yeah.
4: So the thing about the intimacy element there is that there are four types of intimacy. There is the physical intimacy, there is the emotional intimacy, there is the intellectual intimacy, and there is the spiritual intimacy. The physical intimacy is anywhere from a, you know, a high five or, you know, like a pat on the back all the way to, you know, the bedroom, okay? The emotional intimacy, that is a component that is led by the woman, okay?
1: Mm-hmm.
4: She models how to express emotion.
1: Yes.
4: But she also gives the man the opportunity to reflect back. And that is a very patient initiative, okay? Then on the intellectual side, the man has more of the, you know, the always thinking, always this, always that, right?
1: Yeah.
4: And so he models how

0: to process thought. Yes. And in doing that, he needs to be patient with his wife as she is trying to figure out or to process cognitively. Yes. And then, of course, the spiritual intimacy, yes. The braid.
1: Mm-hmm. Mm-hmm. The what?
0: The braid.
2: Braid.
0: Yes, the man, the woman, and God.
2: Oh, the three.
3: Oh, okay,
2: three.
3: I like that. Mm-hmm.
2: Yeah, I see. Yeah.
3: That's a braid. I like that.
4: Yeah. Yeah. I like that breakdown.
2: Yeah, mm-hmm.
4: That's lovely. Cool. You should do coaching for Try This at Home. Oh, you are doing. That's so, really great. Good.
3: So, in listening to that, Janine, what would you add to that?
5: I don't know what I would add. Some things you don't need to add much okay. to. He said it very clearly,
3: okay.
5: very plainly.
2: Mm-hmm. Yeah.
3: Because I like the four things you brought out, the physical, the emotional, the intellectual, and spiritual. He hit a home run when he says, God's always thinking. Mm-hmm. And
2: That's you. All
0: my mind doesn't stop.
5: Mm-hmm. Him.
3: Now, yeah. My mind He's shuts creative. Off when I want to go to bed. Hers does.
2: Mine don't.
3: Okay.
4: You make up for lost time.
2: Yeah, think of everything, this, that, and the other.
3: Yeah. Yeah.
2: A lot of women do, though.
4: But are you guys saying that, you know, men are smart and women are just more a little...
2: No.
4: No, you're not saying
3: That's
4: that.
3: That's not what we're
4: no.
3: saying.
4: No. Okay, what are you saying?
3: Well, we are... I'll speak for me, okay. personally, because yes. I think I can't speak for all men. But I am a guy that... Intellectually, I'm analytical, never satisfied.
4: Mm-hmm. Right.
3: I'm always thinking of what else can I do, what else can I learn, how else can I expand
2: always
3: what I already have.
2: Mm-hmm.
3: I don't think I've arrived at the understanding, even scripturally speaking, mm-hmm. as a pastor. Mm-hmm. I don't think I've found everything that scripture wants to say to me. Mm-hmm. So what does it mean to the people who it was written to? Mm-hmm. What does it mean to the generation it was written to? Mm-hmm. How does it apply to the male, the female, the pastor, the young child? How do they all hear it? Mm-hmm. And what else can I find in it that I hadn't found before?
4: Okay, mm-hmm. that is
3: so I like to look at it from, and I'm a critical thinker. I read about critical mm-hmm. thinking, mental toughness. What does it say to the person who's a critical thinker or the person who doesn't like to think at all? Mm-hmm. What about the frontal lobe person? What about mm-hmm. the person who's just controlled by devices? Emotion, yeah. So I look at it all those different places and begin to merge it together. Mm-hmm. So I am constantly, sometimes I'm reading at night, like my wife says, I gotta go to sleep. I'm reading. Mm-hmm. Yeah. So it's not, but then there are things that she brings up and I'm thinking, I wasn't even thinking about that.
6: I'd love to interject there.
3: Yeah.
6: Yes. Dr. Jen often says behavior is caught, not taught. Mm. And one of the things I've noticed in my marriage is my husband, he has a different interest in just things. Like he digs into Revelation and, you know, he wants to study so deeply. And I have different interests in the Bible. I love Revelation too. But I know for me, if I want my husband to be a little bit more vulnerable or have a conversation about something I'm interested in, I initiate that and okay. I start talking about it and he'll jump on board with it
0: nice.
6: Versus sitting there feeling frustrated that he's not bringing up something I'm interested in, which I love the try aspect of Try This at Home because all of these really practical tools that Pastor Asherik and Dr. Jen gives us are things that we can do and hopefully our spouse will catch on to that. If we're the ones trying, they will catch on.
7: That's right.
3: That's very
0: That's
3: good.
0: That's awesome.
7: And trying doesn't mean you have to be perfect at it.
2: No, you don't.
3: No.
7: We're going to fall all the time throughout our marriages, yes. but we need to get back up and we need to give each other that grace to keep practicing and working through these things. And so that's part of being married. And God gave us such a beautiful complementation with male and female to be in His image. So I think that's why we are so different, but work so good when we're together mm-hmm. because we do counter each other in such a beautiful way that God created us to be that way, mm-hmm. which also falls into our parenting because as we parent, you know, if it was just one or the other, it's lopsided because it both is. Of us bring to the table things yes. that God gave us in His image to put into our children. Mm-hmm. And so that's why it's so valuable to have both husband and wife. And I know that the enemy's worked hard to tear down the family. Mm-hmm. So we have to counter, we have to move through that hard sometimes, yes. but
5: is
7: that's
5: working,
7: the ideal.
5: Is working hard.
7: Mm-hmm. That's right.
4: Yeah.
7: That's
5: right. He ain't stopped.
7: That's right. Yes.
4: From within and from without. Mm-hmm. Mm-hmm. You know, the culture used to support the family more than it does today. Now
7: Absolutely.
4: It's saying that any social unit is a family. And
7: right.
4: there are so many things in culture that just sort of subtly militate against yes. the Edenic, you could say, family.
7: That's right. Mm-hmm.
4: And
7: That's
4: then there's all the things that happen within the family, the pornography that men are getting, and women
7: true.
4: Sometimes are getting addicted to, and all the things that, you know, too much work going on, too much overcommitment. It's so hard to make a living. You used to be able to support a family on one income. You really can't anymore. There's so many difficulties that come from

0: in a family because of those pressures on the outside.
1: That's right. Mm-hmm.
0: But I was thinking when you were talking, you were going into so much detail. and it sounded like, you know, you were really trying and then failing sometimes. And like, it sounded like you were really focused on being good at this thing. Mm-hmm. And how remarkable is that in and of itself? Because I grew up with the notion that you just have a family. Mm-hmm. It doesn't require thinking or really trying at all. You just do it and it comes naturally. But the reality is the more effort you put into something, the better you get at it.
1: That's right.
2: Yeah.
3: Yeah.
0: And so why don't we teach people how to have good relationships when that's the most important thing in the end that they will ever attempt, is to love and be loved.
1: That's right.
0: Why do we leave it to chance or impulse or instinct when we know we fail when we do that?
2: Right. Yeah.
0: You know? So it's cool that you talk about it that way, that you're an MFT and that we have these courses that we do to help people learn.
2: Yeah. The main thing I was talking about earlier about this is that whatever you set out to do, we aren't competent. Right from the get-go.
1: That's right.
2: We're not competent, and we don't need to act like we're competent.
1: That's right. True.
2: So when we get involved in a relationship, we have to practice. We have to practice. We have to practice. We have to fall on our face. We have to feel like we're not doing a good job.
1: Yeah.
0: You know, and to me, this is part of the reason that God, if I could just try to understand the mind of God, why he made marriage a lifelong commitment.
2: Oh, yeah. Mm-hmm.
0: Because there's enough stability and enough sort of, you know, commitment in that relationship. It's secure enough to where you can make mistakes.
2: Supposed to be.
0: And you can come around out of those mistakes and try again. I mean, my husband, over 47 years, has seen the very worst version of me. Yeah. I've seen the worst version of him. And we've both seen the worst version of us.
1: Yes. Mm-hmm.
0: But we're still trying, you know, and we're still like searching for the better. You know what I mean?
4: Can
0: like,
4: we just say amen?
2: Amen.
3: This is school. You never graduate.
2: Yeah. Right.
3: You're always learning. Yeah. We're always learning, aren't we?
4: And I try to let people know that. Don't forget. I try to let people know that. Mm-hmm. Don't get upset that something goes wrong, because God didn't put two people together that are an identical intellectual match of the other.
1: That's right. Yeah.
4: If you both thought exactly like, one of you are unnecessary, and I get couples that complain, he did this, she did that. I said, how long you been married? How long you been married? Mm-hmm. Well, 4 months. You don't even know that you're married.
3: You haven't got a clue.
4: You haven't got a clue, but you can't.
2: The worst version of ourselves that we give to our spouse, and I mean, you know, at the moment, it's not really, you know, glamorous or anything, but when we are able to be vulnerable and show our negative emotions, maybe.
1: Yes.
0: Yeah.
2: That right there, on the other side of that, it bonds us tighter than anything.
0: Yes. That's true.
2: So like the mercy, the grace, the forgiveness, that whole conflict, what is it, repair? Mm-hmm.
1: Yeah.
2: That right there is so strong.
0: That's right. And that's what we say in Try This at Home.
2: Right.
0: Because the research says that 69% of conflicts in marriage are what they call perpetual conflicts. That means that they have to do with your individual wiring, and the conflicts aren't going to go away.
2: Right.
0: One spends more than the other. It's always going to be there. Mm-hmm. One is neater and cleaner around the house.
1: Right.
0: That rub is always going to be there. And the important thing is not trying to make that conflict go away. Mm-hmm. That's a mistake a lot of marriage counselors make, is let's make this conflict go away. Mm-hmm. When what you need to teach the people and what we need to learn as married people is how to approach the conflict so that it builds our relationship instead of tearing it down. Because what you said is exactly right.
2: Right.
0: That this is your chance. Mm-hmm. This is the thing that will actually draw you closer together.
2: Right. Yeah. Thank you.
4: Well, that's beautiful because, honey, we, after all these years, we
0: fess
4: are still
0: up.
4: Very different.
0: What are your,
3: very
0: what
3: different.
0: Are your, come on,
3: right.
0: come on.
3: What
0: can you tell us your, kind of your perpetual conflict?
4: Well, I'm a very detailed person.
3: I'm not.
2: Oh.
0: I love it.
4: And we know where our strengths are. I do not enter the kitchen. So when we have like this major event that said, you do the cooking, I'll do all the cleaning.
3: Yeah.
4: And we are satisfied there.
3: We are.
2: Okay.
3: I love it.
4: She's a master at what she does. And I'm the kind of guy that will wipe baseboards, clean the top of the fridge.
3: Not me.
4: Vacuum under
3: not
4: the
3: me.
4: Tables.
3: Not,
4: it's like, why are you vacuuming? Nobody's going to look under there, but I know there's dust there. Yeah. So that's my mind, and she gives me the

0: for him to do that without it making
1: her
0: feel.
1: Did you learn that, like, how to?
0: Well, I grew up that way.
1: Okay. Mm-hmm.
0: You know, but she was the youngest of eight, so like she's living in chaos. And everybody, you know, she has seven older siblings. You should tell about that. You know.
2: Yeah. Well, that's all right.
1: They were doing all the.
3: Was it always so cohesive for you, so easy for those two opposite sides of the spectrum to mold together? When you were my age, was it a little bit? Did you have some tug and pull figuring that out?
0: Well, in the beginning, I wouldn't say so much because we dated for nine years. So
3: okay.
0: We met at 16, though.
1: Oh, okay.
0: Yeah, so we didn't have to rush into that. But we dated for 9 years to get to know each other well, and we were more like friends before we were family and before we got married. And her family was my family, so we kind of learned each other a whole lot. But still, a whole lot after we got married, we learned about each other.
2: We're still learning.
0: Mm-hmm.
1: But there are couples that if one was a neat freak and the other wasn't quite that way, the neat freak would impose that standard on the other
2: in such a way that
1: they would try to force that person to change, and they would continue to complain and cause distress in the relationship until that change took place.
0: Okay, since we're getting
1: I'm not saying you did that.
0: No, since we're getting free counseling, let me just confess.
1: Okay.
0: We see, honey, we have a neat house, but we love each other. Oh, we have a messy house, but we love each other. And we could make a neat whenever we want to, but that's not that pressure. They're like, honey, why is that on the fridge?
2: No.
0: Why is that? Yeah. We don't live like that.
4: Yeah,
0: it's like,
4: forget
0: about it. Yeah. It's the perpetual things that you can learn to live with.
1: But a lot of what married partners do is try to get the other person to change.
2: No.
1: Mm. Try to get the other person to be like you.
0: Mm-hmm.
1: And there are some areas where you need to complain, like if there's infidelity or abuse, you know.
0: Right.
1: There are things that are deal breakers, but there's so many things you have to learn to accept.
0: Right. Mm-hmm.
1: That person is different than you, and there's no moral standard here. There's just human difference.
0: Diversity.
1: Yeah, that's right.
2: Yep.
4: One of the most powerful things, and again, we were talking about this earlier, is that if you want anything to change, you got to accept it. If you want anything to change, you got to accept it. Now, I understand there is a line there, you know, if you're very, very neat and very tidy and she's not so much, you got to accept that. And her seeing you accept that is going to make her want to be more clean and tidy.
1: It's not wrong.
4: So you model the behavior, you model the communication that you want to be reflected back.
0: But, you know, let me say something, because, you know, there are days that she outshines me in that area.
2: Oh, yeah.
0: There's some days she says,
2: I could clean like crazy.
0: Like crazy. And I said, honey, what happened? You know, and she says, I don't wait for you to do it. But we live a very busy life.
2: Yeah. Yeah.
0: So there are days when we just, neither one of us is picking up anything. Mm-hmm. It's Sunday. Just don't worry about it. Nobody's coming over. Yeah. And we just, it's not even a problem.
4: Yeah.
0: And then there are days we say, okay, you do that room. I'll give you the clothes. You fold them.
2: Yeah.
0: You put them away.
2: We have a plan. And it works.
0: She's really good at folding and putting things away. And and I'll just give her the whole bundle. She'll put it away. And I'll clean the big things.
2: Yeah.
0: And she'll say, look how great we work together.
2: Yeah, when we're ready. Yes.
0: And when you're done, it's done.
1: Could you come to my house next Sunday?
3: But that is a part of the beautiful relationship dynamic that grows, though, is the ability to learn how to tolerate some of these things that normally when we come into a marriage, and not, who here came into their marriage knowing how to do marriage?
2: Nice. You don't. You look at your parents.
1: That's why I wrote
3: And even though you've come from families, because we all come from families, we still don't know until we get into it, and we're learning and growing day by day.
2: Yeah.
3: And so there's things that you learn. I know the years in my early marriage that I hung my hat on some things. Yeah. By the time it was year 17, 20, 25, I was like, no, forget that. I don't need to worry about that.
2: Yeah.
3: It's not that big of a deal.
2: No.
3: And it's not important enough to hurt a relationship over.
2: Mm-hmm.
3: So those are things to learn in our growing together. So I'm so grateful that God is so good to us about that as well.
4: You said something very, very important. We learn from our parents. And, you know, I mean, yes, there's this, you know, realistic, where objective observation going on, but then there's also this you can't help but get imprinted with how your parents are modeling how to be a spouse.
2: Yes.
4: And the way that you

0: Sometimes you grow up and say the husband is very, very negative and, you know, disparaging and stuff like that.
1: Yes.
0: There has to be an intentionality. There has to be an intentionality of saying, that is not how I want to be. I'm going to practice being a different way.
1: Yes.
2: And that's the generational blessings that we can turn from the curses.
1: True.
2: We can reverse that. That is something that is a real possibility in our lives if we've come from homes that haven't been the greatest and the easiest, even abusive. We can see redemption in the next level of generations. And so that's something we can really truly look forward to.
3: My folks stayed married, and that's like the most important thing they modeled is marriage is forever. You know, you're committed to this relationship, and that was really a good thing. But my family fell into kind of the realm that a lot of families fall into, I think, and that is that people give more negative feedback than positive feedback.
2: Absolutely.
3: My family was critical. And it took me decades into my marriage to realize that I was a critical wife. Mm-hmm. And I had to realize that people can't thrive under constant hail. They need sunshine and rain. Yes. And so I made a determination. I've gradually, you know, grown away from being so critical. But I read that the affirmation to criticism ratio in families should be 5-1 in a conflict, but more like 20-1. Generally, typically a couple's affirmation to criticism ratio is the opposite. And if they were like me, all they give is negative feedback. Why say anything if everything's okay? Just don't say anything. But if something's wrong, then you talk about that something that is wrong. That's how people think. I had to realize that the relational impact that was having was really, you know, like devastating to the relationship. I don't care if the laundry didn't get done right or not. That was less important than the relationship itself. So I had to learn how to reverse that. And by the grace of God, we have instilled in our marriage this positivity and affirmation and validation that goes on pretty much on a regular basis. But a lot of couples don't do that.
1: No.
3: I mean, I've worked with couples and I'm like seeing them just hammer on each other. And I'll introduce the affirmation to criticism idea. And then the next, they'll do better for a while. It's amazing. And then they'll relapse and I'll say like, how's your affirmation to criticism ratio? And they'll be like, not so good, you know?
1: Yeah. Well, my thing was, he didn't used to listen to me. Why didn't you listen to me?
4: And this is after being married over 30 years.
1: Yes. He wouldn't listen.
4: And it was listening, but listening arbitrarily rather than focused listening.
1: Yeah.
4: And this is while I'm teaching people how to be assertive and active in listening. But sometimes I always say to her, I'm not going to be your counselor. That's the last thing I'm going to do. I'm not going to come home and practice my counseling on you. And say, well, in counseling, honey, this is what I recommend people do, so you should do the same thing. That's the best way to get your food thrown out the window. You know, you're not eating tonight. She's not that way at all. But I didn't realize I wasn't listening. Because look at my ears. I mean, if anybody could listen, I could listen. But the key is, it's not that we're not hearing, but sometimes we don't hear what the person is saying through their filter.
1: Exactly.
4: We all have filters. Sometimes we're hearing it through our filter. And so when she said to me one day, after coming out of the car, we just came from the store, honey, you're not listening
1: to me.
4: I put the groceries down in the garage. We could have easily done this in the house.
1: No.
4: And I put my hands down. I said, honey.
1: He just let me go.
4: I said, talk to me.
3: Oh,
5: 45 minutes. I stood and I let everything out.
4: I stood there and let her talk.
5: He's been listening.
4: I didn't interrupt. I said, I'm not going to interrupt you. Just talk.
5: No, he didn't.
4: Tell me what you want to say.
3: Love it. Sweet.
4: And I said, I promise you, I will listen to you. Mm-hmm. And we hugged and we shed tears. And
1: we did.
4: I've been different ever since. Listen, did you just not listening? I said, honey, just tell me what you want to tell me. Talk. I didn't say, okay, what do you want to say?
1: No.
4: That's the worst thing to do. Guys, don't do that. Because they're going to see, that's what I'm talking about. You always want to control the situation. If you respond that way, say, so what do you have to say? I mean, like, what am I not listening to? You got to find a way to
3: give
4: open
3: me
4: that
3: something
4: door.
3: Important.
1: Yeah, right.
4: Like, the reason I'm not listening to you is because you have nothing to say. I mean, I talk to couples that do stuff like that. They can't help me out, people. But there are people that do that. But I've never done that.
1: Never.
4: She said it with such urgency and with, I heard her heart speaking to me.
1: You did. You did.
4: She didn't yell it either.
1: It was just intense.
4: It was intense.
3: Yeah. Well, it's
4: biblical.
3: It opened
4: that door.
3: It's biblical. James 1:19. Let every man be quick to hear, Yes. Slow

0: to speak.
1: That's right.
0: Slow to wrath. So there's a trajectory there. Yes. If you're quick to hear, and that doesn't mean just acoustically decipher, it means taking the subjective experience of the other person. If you take in their subjective experience and you're slow to put across your own subjective experience, slow to speak.
2: I like that.
0: You will be slow to wrath. There won't be those negative, tense feelings that people either internalize and wreck their health or externalize and throw things, or hit each other. Or whatever. So that wrath is just going to die out when there's that really active, careful listening, taking in the other person's subjective experience. It's the first thing we teach them. We actually get them to, we teach them an acronym, EAR, empathy equals ask and reflect. And we break them up into couples and just let them work on it.
2: I like
0: it's all based on James 1:19. It's all there in the Bible.
3: It's such a short verse, but it gives that framework for active listening that changes your life. That one skill, I feel like, can completely save a marriage sometimes. And it's just this short little verse, and it's incredible. Dr. Jen, she breaks down really specifically how to apply that in a conversation with your spouse in the series and the book, which is incredible.
0: The guy, Gary Nosner, that was in the negotiation unit of the FBI that came to Waco, Texas, he got those 35 people that left the compound out because he used active listening. He's like a master of active listening. He used active listening with David Koresh and got him to talk. He wanted to get his view on the SEALs in print. And he just listened to him respectfully, and then he negotiated with him to let go of those 35 people. And they stopped listening. They came in with all the guns blazing, and what happened? Nobody else lived. So that's the power of active listening. And obviously, we don't have a hostage situation in our marriages, but sometimes it feels like
4: that. So I want to tell a story about a couple. The husband and wife have been going through their day, and I saw both of them together, and I see both of them apart. Okay, but I was seeing them, and they were going through their day, and the wife kind of seemed a little bit distant, a little bit reserved, a little bit private, and so the guy doing his work that I was working on him with, I said, he went up to her and said, honey, I noticed you're a little bit distant today. Is everything okay? And her doing her work, she was like, you know what? I think I just got to process it for a little bit, and I'll be cool. And the guy says, no, why don't you just share your thoughts with me?
2: Yes.
4: And so she did.
0: Can you clone that man, please?
4: I can work with him maybe, but, anyway, so she shared the emotions that she was feeling, and she shared, and she shared. The guy sat there on the side of the bed, and he sat there, and he was actively listening. Oh man, really? And some of that stuff was about him. Okay.
0: That's the hardest empathy to
4: Yes. And he sat there. Now, he did not sit there like a... he sat there and was very intentionally accepting what she was telling him. Women express their emotions verbally. They process externally. Okay? Then do you know what the man did? After a little bit, he said, you know what? You've given me some things to think about. And he closed the conversation and went back doing whatever he was doing. The next morning, after he had been done thinking, he gets up and goes to his wife. And the wife was like, oh, you know what? I apologize. I was just really in my emotions. And I really, really appreciate you you standing here listening. And she said, you know what? I feel so much better, though. And he told me, he said, Ken, it was like she was verbally throwing up on me. You know, and he wasn't mad about it. He just said the process, though, was where he got the emotions. He went and processed, and she recognized. But then when he went back to her and said, you know what? I have a few thoughts about our conversation the other night. You mind if I share them with you? And then he shared his thoughts. Mm. So there is a process there of
1: process.
4: Emotion and thought.
2: Yes.
4: And both of them sting. And when you sit there, and it's not like you're sitting there like, oh, whatever. Mm-hmm. It's an educational time right there.
0: That was awesome that he sat and was like a man, you know. And I have this conversation with Michael. He'll say, I don't want feelings, I want facts. And I'll say, the fact is I feel this way. I think that's a really good comeback.
4: Yeah, I think it
0: and
4: is
0: it's
4: too.
0: True, because the reality is you may not, the emotions themselves may not be telling you the truth, but the emotions are a fact.
1: And so it's just... They are connected to a truth.
0: And they are often indicative of some aspect of truth. So there's a connection there. But the emotions, acknowledging the emotions is the first step often toward having a rational discussion, interestingly enough.
4: Sure, yeah.
0: Admitting that you feel flooded right now because something triggered you and maybe made you feel ashamed or embarrassed or angry or some other intense emotion. Admitting it is the first step toward, they call it attenuating. Affect labeling attenuates emotions. Yeah. It shrinks them down a little bit and makes them more manageable.
4: Right. And then the woman, she will actually pursue the man in order to process that verbally, and the man avoids usually. That's usually how the attachment pattern goes.
2: Yeah.
4: And so when the stinging part, when that's encountered intentionally, it subsides. The sting subsides.
0: That is cool. And I don't know if you guys have ever put this together, but do you know how Paul in the Bible talks about wives respecting husbands and husbands loving wives?
2: Oh, yeah.
0: It's kind of like opposite advice. Really what he's doing is giving a language to the partners that will draw the other toward the relationship.
4: Right. Yes.
0: There is research to the effect that men tend to have an avoidant attachment style much more than women do, and women tend to have an anxious attachment style. So God gave love language to men to assure the wife that she would be able to hold on to the relationship, and he gave respect language to women to give to their husbands so that she can assure him that she believes in his autonomy, his adequacy, his effectiveness, and all of those things. Otherwise, the relationship becomes threatening to him.
4: Yeah,
0: And for a wife, it becomes threatening, you know, to let go of the relationship because she has this anxious attachment style. Very often, it's not always that way, but it's very often that way.
3: What I find with many of my clients, with men tending towards that avoidant attachment style, is men tend to get very flooded and overwhelmed when women are like, okay, it's my time to talk. It's my time to soar off and tell you everything. They can get very flooded, overwhelmed, and start to feel defensive. And I often recommend to my clients, my male clients, if you're starting to feel that frustration, you're feeling angry, maybe you just think, I'm gonna go into a state of like rage or retaliation, to schedule with your wife, say, hey, I gotta take a break right now. But at 8 p.m. tonight, we can come back to this, or at this time. And
0: time
3: a lot of women really like that specific time being scheduled because they know they're not gonna just be put off and put off. But it will. We'll come back to this. This does matter to me, but I don't wanna get upset and say something mean or hurtful. I'm gonna come back to you. And I think that scheduling is really important for a lot of people. But
0: We call that timing out. And there's always the stipulation that if you time out because you're flooded, and you know you're gonna do something wrong if you stay in the conversation, you have to take the responsibility for revisiting the issue when you feel better. If you don't do that, it's just abandonment.
4: That's right.
1: And so sometimes you have to, I've told people that one of the hardest things to do, and I told this to a number of guys, I said, because the wife would say, I wanna talk to him, he doesn't wanna talk. And he said, I asked for forgiveness, just forget about it. Let's just move on. I said, she might ask you that 15 times. She might talk about it this year, next year. Just let her do it.
0: Yeah. Why is it so terrible?
1: Huh?
0: Why is it so terrible?
1: She has to get it out. Yeah. She has to get. If you give her the room to do that, you'll give a chance to empty that stuff. But you're not giving her room to empty that.
4: Yeah.
1: And what you're doing is you're creating a trailer truck that has never been unpacked. Mm-hmm. And 5 years down the road, I talk about to couples, I'm going to tell you what your issues are right now and what your issue is going to be in 5 years. Mm-hmm. Mm-hmm. And these, you could avoid that. My job is to give you the tools.
4: Sure.
1: But if you don't want to give your wife the opportunity to use those tools, or your husband the opportunity to use those tools, mm-hmm. So you talk about being flooded. I say when you feel like you're being flooded, don't allow that

of flooding to override her cadence. I got to get this out now. Because sometimes at 8 o'clock, she might not remember that cadence. What was I saying? They have to get that motivation back. So I'd say, just pray through it.

0: just regulating your breathing, thinking, you know, especially for men, if you're feeling frustrated, really upset, think about, am I taking some good deep breaths? Is my stomach expanding through these breaths? And sometimes redirecting your energy to that can calm you down a little bit too, so that you can stay with your spouse.
1: Now, Janine, you mentioned you were involved in coaching and your credentials on a different area, but after you met this group, you change your direction. Talk about that a little bit, because I heard your credentials here, you know, a licensed coach and
2: She's a certified coach and the intake supervisor of Abide Network.
1: Okay, so talk about some of that.
2: Yeah, why did you leave clinical work?
1: Yeah.
2: Why are you hanging out with us ruffians over here?
3: I didn't like the direction that the field was taking. I don't think I'm saying anything that you guys don't know. The system out there is pretty broken. I've even heard the term revolving door, where, you know, a client will go out the front and then next thing you know, they're coming back in. And it's because it's really symptom management rather than actual holistic healing. Like, and I realized that was a rub for me. I didn't like doing maintenance therapy.
1: I like that.
3: There are people who will be in therapy for 15, 20 years. God bless them, and God bless the therapist too, if that's what's needed.
4: True.
3: But that's not me.
4: Yes.
3: At all. So I started to burn out.
4: How long
3: and
4: were you
3: doing I was only doing it for 3 years at the time. And that's not, there are people I worked with that been there for 35 years doing the same thing. And I was like, Lord, am I supposed to go that long? Yeah. I don't think I'm gonna make it. No. My own mental health started to deteriorate as well, because I realized I started to get what they call the Sunday blues. You know, where you get anxious about going into work Monday morning. So this is all in hindsight.
4: Yes.
3: But during that period, I didn't know what was going on with me. I'd been pretty solid, you know, emotionally, mentally.
4: Yes.
3: And so when that started to become impacted, I didn't know what to do with that. But I realized after taking time off and just kind of regrouping and spending time with the Lord and, you know, changing. So I thought it was just me. Okay, maybe I need to check in with those eight doctors and see what's going on, you know? And I did feel better and well enough to go back to work, but within a month, it started to deteriorate again. And I said, okay, it wasn't, well, it might have been that a little bit, but it wasn't 100% just me. It was my environment. And I said, I either change this environment or I get lost.
1: Wow.
3: You know, just get lost in the grind. And I took a great risk and I changed that environment.
4: You're happier.
3: I'm much happier.
2: Amen.
1: More fulfilled.
2: Did you quit before we hired you?
3: Oh, no. I did coaching and counseling therapy simultaneously. I did it, coaching was on the side, I guess you could say, because I wanted to know what that realm was like. And I also wanted to train myself how to switch between the hats. I just went into coaching full time after I walked away. And I haven't looked back. No regrets.
4: Amen.
2: And we love her.
3: Oh,
1: you know, we're talking about try this at home. So if you were to summarize, because we're going to go into the second hour talking about the family.
2: Yeah.
1: You know, so try this at home. What are the top three things you would say that people should try at home? What may be the top four before we end this first hour?
2: The first chapter is the first like practical chapter in the book is get out of the courtroom into the workroom.
1: Love that.
2: That courtrooms don't resolve marriage problems. They resolve crime problems sometimes, but they don't work in marriage. Finding a culprit isn't as all it's cracked up to be. So change your frame of mind from I got to figure out who's to blame to how can we work through this effectively? And then some of the tools that we've talked about are affirming your spouse. It comes as a revelation to some people that you need to give positive feedback to the person you're living with. Mm-hmm. That's came as a revelation to me, but it's life-changing. Yes. And it can completely transform your marriage. Yeah. And then also the skill of listening. Learn how to do active listening.
4: Yes.
2: Sit across from that person you pledged before men and angels to have

0: Having to hold for better, worse, richer, or poor, and listen to them. Let them tell you what's going on inside of them. Rephrase what they've said to you. Give them that positive feedback and encouragement, and ask questions for curiosity's sake, and draw them out instead of pushing them back. Those are the three things I would recommend. Yeah.
1: So you've been listening. I hope you've been listening actively. but we are just getting started. We're going to be talking about the family. And there's a question that's really almost a rhetorical question, but should Christians be getting married? You want to find out what the answer to that is. We're going to just take a short break and come back with some thought-provoking questions and hopefully some answers that will help you become everything God intends. Don't go away. We'll be right back.
2: Hi friends, this is Doug Batchelor with Amazing Facts, and I want to thank you for watching Good News TV. 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So why don't you give us a call? The number is there on your screen, or you can email us at mygoodnewstv.com.
3: 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A conflict began in heaven and echoes through history. From the flames of persecution to the thunder of the Reformation, from the rise of nations to the final clash of destiny, this book reveals the forces at work behind the scenes of our world. It illuminates the past and shows how historical events are fulfilled in Bible prophecy and how Bible prophecy will be fulfilled in the future. Call Good News TV now for your free copy.

0: Well, if you've been in our first hour, we've been talking about try this at home, opposite to what you often hear when they say don't try this at home, mm-hmm. because we're talking about principles and tools
1: yes.
0: and approaches that will help strengthen families, relationships, children, parenting. Mm-hmm. You might have children, you may not have children, mm-hmm. but there are things that can always make us better than we are today. Mm-hmm. We believe that, right? Even after 43 years, we always say we can get better.
1: You're always learning.
0: That's right.
1: Yeah, mm-hmm. always. And I'm glad because, you know, we go to the Lord when we have issues.
0: That's right.
1: Which is so important in our marriage. Mm-hmm. And we always get the answers from the Word of God.
0: That's right.
1: Or something that we've been praying about.
0: And by studying our Bible together.
1: Oh, we do that.
0: Yeah, we do that. We study our Bible together. We discuss it together.
1: Yeah.
0: And we say, Lord, what are you telling us?
1: We'll read, if it's 20 verses, you read 5, I read 5.
0: Until we're done.
1: Until we're done. And then we'll discuss it as we go along.
0: But we have conflict because her color coding doesn't mean the same thing my color coding means.
1: No.
0: Pink means something different. Yeah.
2: In her Bible?
0: My colors mean something. Hers mean different. Same
1: totally
0: colors,
1: different.
0: But they have a different meaning.
1: Yeah,
0: so you could be different in the relationship while reading the same word.
1: Yeah.
0: Thank you. Welcome back for the second hour. This has been great.
1: And what are we talking about?
0: Well, you know, we've been talking about try this at home and Dr.
2: Jen.
0: Dr. Jen. That makes it so much easier. Dr. Jen makes it so much easier. I'm going to say that name.
2: Don't say my last name. Schwerzer.
0: Schwerzer.

0: Schwerzer.
1: Is that German?
0: It's German. My husband's German.
1: Okay. Well, Dr. Jen, good to have you here.
2: Yes.
1: You're the leader of the pack, but what a great
0: I know,
1: group
0: what a great team, huh?
2: Great.
1: Yeah.
0: Quality
1: and,
0: people.
1: The qualifications, if you're just joining us, the qualifications in this team, you should stay because you're going to get some free advice, some free counseling.
2: That's great.
1: And we're going to tell you how to reach out to them to find out how to get some more even after the program is done. Mm-hmm. But I want to pick on LaTanya Schmidt, the marriage family therapist.
2: Yeah.
1: I'll first start by not asking about your cases, but what made you want to go into that?
3: Mm-hmm. So I truly believe that God has given me a testimony of His redeeming my story with what I get to do. I grew up in a family when I was 17. My parents divorced, and my sisters younger than me were 4 years younger and 12 years younger.
2: Wow.
3: And it was a very traumatic experience for all of us, and it was hard on each in different ways, and all. But as the oldest, you know, I was holding down the fort in a lot of ways, and I saw how things were going in a more adult-like way in many ways, and all. And so my experience is definitely viewed differently than probably my sisters who are younger than me. So from that, I didn't actually go to school initially to do marriage and family therapy. I went to school to be pre-med.
2: Okay. Oh, wow. Okay.
3: I was planning to be a doctor. Mm. And in that first year at Southern, I realized that some things were not hitting the same way that I was expecting. I had been a very high achiever in academy and done all the right things, getting through my classes, being ahead of things, got into college, got into Southern, and just realized that I wasn't loving it. Mm-hmm. It wasn't hitting at all the way I was hoping it would. Mm. Preview back to when my parents were going through their divorce, I was seeing a counselor, and it was not prescribed. It wasn't a Christian therapist. I don't think she was, if I remember correctly. But I sat there and I'm like, why would anybody want to do this for a living? Mm. So that was my initial first take. Okay. So that was not on my radar when I went off to college. Mm. I get into a psychology class and I start hearing things, start understanding some things. I'm like, there's more to this than I thought. And I started hearing a little whisper, a little tap on my shoulder going, this is the way I want you to go. And I just felt it's not an audible, but I just felt that internal voice leading me to this path that I ended up on, knowing that I'm not the only one who's gone through this. Mm-hmm. And while, you know, 30 something years ago, this was a little bit more taboo for our families and our churches to be going through divorces, you know, that was something that I started to recognize, that there was not a lot of resources for our Adventist families, because not only did I not get a Christian therapist, I didn't get an Adventist therapist on top of that. Yeah. And there's such a nuance with that. And so I started to gain an insight about the fact that our churches needed therapists who understood God's love for them and the redemptive factor within marriage and family. Yes. And even though there are divorces, there is still a story that is healing that can be a part of their life. Mm-hmm. And so while my family of origin went through all of that, I have seen how God has redeemed my story through who I married and then got to create a life with and Amen. Have children with. Beautiful. My sisters as well. They've all continued that redemptive story on their lives as well, with more children than mine. And I'm just like, wow, God, look at what you've done. And so my passion really is for everyone to know that no matter what is going on, no matter what the heartache, no matter the destruction that the enemy really is waging war on our families for, because that is the picture of who God is. Family is who God is. That's a reflection of who God is.
1: Our Heavenly Father.
3: And so we know that He's going to attack that the most, because if He can tear down that picture of who God is, the truth about who God is, then he can destroy families. He can destroy us and disconnect us from the family of God in that way. Wow. And so that was a calling that ended up really landing in my lap after I graduated college.

0: college, I was scheduled to go to a regular secular program. But this is what God did. He moved my husband, because of his job, back to an area that we had just been 2 years prior. So I'd already gotten accepted into a program, was not planning on, you know, us moving, but in the ministry you move. And so we circled back and to the Nashville area. Oh. I was thinking, oh, here goes my chance. I don't have grad school lined up now, and I'm gonna have to wait a year, put my plans on hold. But God opened up a door in Nashville with a brand new marriage and family therapy graduate program that I got to be the first of three to go through.
1: Wow.
0: And it was just a God thing. It absolutely was His doing. My husband and I joke often, he moved us really for me. Wow. Even though it was my husband's dream job that he went to.
2: That's so true.
0: He moved us for me to get to have that.
2: He saw your road and he said, that's not where I want you to go.
0: Exactly. Mm-hmm. And it was a denominational school that was so much like our Adventist background.
1: Yes.
0: Everything was soaked into it with the Bible. Mm-hmm. And that's what I wanted. I wanted a Bible-based foundation for marriage and family therapy. Mm-hmm. And I wanted it at marriage and family therapy, and there's hardly any of those programs around. Mm-hmm. And it was the exact perfect fit for what I was looking for and what I feel like really reflects so much of what God wants us to integrate into mm-hmm. our lives and for healing. Mm-hmm. So.
2: Wow.
3: So you have your own business?
0: I have my own private practice. And so over the past 30-something years now, I can't believe it's been that long, I have picked up with my husband wherever and have always done some, you know, and so it's always been my greatest joy to be able to serve in whatever community we're in and everything. And so now, with the virtual telehealth, I don't have to.
3: No.
0: Exactly. I don't have to worry about picking up and moving anymore. I can just enjoy what God has given, and it's been such a blessing. Abide has really fit in very well with that.
4: So all people have to do if they want to procure the services of any of the people on this illustrious panel is go to abide.network and click on Get Coaching. And then you can ask for a request. LaTanya, Ken, Janine.
3: Good. So they're on the website.
4: Mm-hmm. They're all on that, and you just have to request who you want, and you will get their services.
2: And I mentioned something before we came back the first hour, and this kind of hit a chord. Because I said, sometimes people take, and this is one of the reasons I came to you, sometimes people study in school mm-hmm. what they're studying to try to fix their past.
0: Yeah. Mm-hmm.
2: And
0: mm-hmm.
2: Janine said, that was me. Mm-hmm. Talk about that.
5: Yeah, and in fact, it goes really well with your story. Mm-hmm. Generational curses are real.
0: Yeah. Yes.
5: They're
0: yeah,
5: very real. Yes. And I thought that I and my husband were cursed. Mm-hmm. I thought that after doing a genogram in Psych 101 in grad school, I saw that every union except one was broken.
0: Wow.
5: Every single one except my mother's parents. Mm-hmm. That was literally till death.
2: So you're looking at your family tree.
5: I was looking three generations. Mm-hmm. And I was like, we're doomed. Like, that's literally what I said. And I was very upset about it, because he and I had only been married then maybe a year and a half. And we already had our daughter, we had our son, and I was like, this doesn't sit well with me, God. Like, it just doesn't sit well with me. So I said, changing my major, marriage and family therapy, and let's go, right?
0: Cool.
5: Now, I was a little naive because I thought everything that I'm going to learn, I'm going to apply to my family.
2: To try to fix the generation.
5: Yeah, that didn't go so well. That didn't go well.
3: No, no.
5: Because again, there's a reason why, especially in the clinical realm, we are told not to work on family or friends or spouses because it's too close. There's a lot of emotional attachment.
4: To do counseling with your family members?
5: It's not that I tried to, but I was definitely applying the principles. Oh. I was definitely like...
4: Yeah.
2: Like a lawyer married to a lawyer.
5: Yes.
2: Yeah. In that case.
5: And it didn't go well. Like, there was a lot of pushback. Like, boundaries? What are those? And what are you talking about? You know, and you think you know better than us. And, you know, they say a prophet's not accepted in his own country.
3: Yeah,
5: so it was just kind of like that, you know? And another thing.

0: I will say too, when you talked about God redeeming your story through your marriage and through your sisters and their marriages, I believe that God is wanting to raise up what I would call tradition breakers, in that if, for example, in my family, if divorce was a tradition, then my marriage needs to break that tradition.
1: Okay. That's right.
0: And we're going on 18 years now.
2: Amen.
3: Yes.
0: It was not without that intentionality we've been talking about, that sort of internalizing everything that I'm learning and being trained on and applying and work with clients. It's like, practice what you preach. Internalize that thing. If you're pointing somebody to Christ and saying, look to him to help you with self-control and fill you with his spirit and things of that nature, I'm like, well, what about us, you know? And we had gotten to the breaking point a few times, you know, but it was just that decision to say, no, we're going to try again.
1: Exactly.
0: Right. We're going to try again. Let's see if the Lord will turn it around this time, you know? But anyway, getting back on track. So I started to see my marriage as a tradition breaker. And so far,
2: Praise God.
0: It's breaking.
1: Amen.
2: Praise God.
1: Thank
2: you.
1: Love it.
2: And the only reason I brought that out is because I want people to know that one of the reasons why the field that you're in gives you not only academic qualification, but experiential qualification. You talked about that earlier. I was going to say something. You're one of the rare women to admit the negativity that's there. Because sometimes you said you came from a negative family. Yeah. And sometimes people tend to carry that tradition, and it seemed normal where they came from. Until all of a sudden you say, wait a minute, that's not normal. Right. Look at the impact of it. Look at the fruit of it. And you said, I got to do something about it. What are you saying?
1: No, I agree, because I was from a negative family too.
3: And
1: I could relate.
3: To be fair, you know, John Gottman is the marriage doyen of marriage therapy. He and his wife Julie do all these seminars. They're great, and he does a lot of deep research. And one of the things he says that women tend to be, the wives tend to be more critical, husbands tend to stonewall or be defensive, and they feed off each other. She's critical because she wants the marriage to be ramped up to a higher level. Women are more attuned relationally, so they have higher standards and they want to push things. So she's constantly giving this feedback to try to get things to be better. And then he doesn't get it, and he either stonewalls, like complete withdrawal, or defends, you know, becomes defensive, and they feed off each other. The more she doesn't feel heard, the more he gets, he feels overwhelmed and defensive, and that can really affect marriages badly. But one person or the other has to back out of their side of the pattern to break a cycle like that.
2: I call that climbing a paper ladder. They're climbing, but that ladder's going to pop.
3: Exactly.
2: If you keep those patterns up, you can.
4: So the cycle right there of the woman being critical and the guy being avoidant, the woman's being critical, and this is just from my experience, okay? The woman being critical, she's actually trying to help.
3: Trying to fix something.
4: She's trying to help, okay? And the guy is treating it like, why are you trying to control me? Control me.
1: That's a good point.
4: Right? And I tell guys, I'm saying, guys, you don't take it as control.
2: Right.
4: Take it as help, because once you start taking it as help, she'll start offering it as help.
3: That's reframe.
4: Yes.
1: Yeah, absolutely.
4: Yes.
3: That's excellent.
2: Like that. Yeah. That's right.
4: And it works. It works.
3: You know, can I just be honest here? When I started working with Pastor Ashrick on Try This at Home, we're going to do this big program, and he's a very high-profile person, and I know this is going to go out there, you know. And I'm kind of feeling like my marriage isn't the kind of marriage you see on the top of the wedding cake with the bride and the groom. My husband's an introvert, like a real introvert, and we're very different, and we're just not this picturesque kind of power couple, you know. And we have problems, you know, in some ways long-standing problems that we haven't gotten to the bottom of. Should I be doing this? Would it be a form of hypocrisy? But what I did was I went to my husband and I said, I'm going to write a book. I'm going to tell everybody else how to be married, and I'm going to give tools and exercises and things that they, you know, sheets and stuff. if we do, can we do all of the tools together?
1: What did he say?
3: Just to road test it. He said yes. Mm-hmm. And it actually worked.
5: Yeah. Yeah. I like that.
3: It really helps.
5: Aww,
3: and we're happier today than we've ever been.
5: Yeah.
3: Like, it didn't fix everything. We still go through

0: some of the cycles and stuff, but it is part of marriage. Like in my experience, it's just part of marriage to have these reactive cycles that come up from time to time. And you kind of have to accept that that's going to happen. And then you have to say what I love to say, and that is everything doesn't have to be right for anything to be right.
1: That's right.
2: That's say right. that one more time.
0: Okay. Ooh. Everything doesn't have to be right for anything to be right.
2: Mm-hmm. Right, because there's sometimes overqualification and over disqualification.
0: That's right.
2: They say, I'm not listening to anything you're saying.
0: Yeah. Right.
2: You need to listen to everything I'm saying.
0: Right.
2: Mm-hmm. And that doesn't have to be the case.
0: But
2: you got to eat the watermelon.
3: Spit out the seeds. Mm-hmm.
0: Yeah, I think to, you know, not to be hard on my sex here, but women tend to want everything to be right. They want to get to the bottom and have that really ideal, because again, we're wired relationally, so we want that ideal, you know, sort of resonance in our relationship with our spouse. And I have had to learn as a woman to say, we maybe haven't gotten to the bottom of a few things yet, but I'm still going to enjoy what there is.
1: Right.
3: Yes. Yeah. Mm-hmm.
2: Beautiful.
3: Right. Well,
0: you like that, John.
2: No, the reason why that's beautiful, because you're moving in the right direction.
0: Yeah.
2: You're just not there yet.
0: And like he said, once you accept, then the person is more willing to change.
4: Mm-hmm. Right.
0: See?
4: Right.
0: And so as I've said, you know, I'm going to just enjoy what I can in my marriage and really celebrate it. You know, my husband has become much more willing to make adjustments because he's enjoying himself in the relationship.
2: It's just cooperative. You're both driving the same vehicle. Yeah. I always tell people, don't try to win an argument because you're going to lose. Yeah. You're both going to lose.
3: What do you say? We either win together,
2: or we lose together.
0: Oh,
2: it's
0: so
2: our issue. It's our problem.
3: Yeah,
2: it's our solution. I teach about conflict resolution and, you know, the equalitarian roles, the one who wants to be dominating, the one who wants to be assertive, the one who was the avoider, all those types of things.
0: Yeah.
2: But yeah, it really works. Everything doesn't have to be wrong for everything, or everything has to be right.
0: Yeah, that's right. That's black and white thinking. It's all or nothing thinking. It doesn't really work in real life.
4: So going off what Jill said about the acceptance component.
0: Yeah.
4: One of the main things that women seek in a marriage is the safety and security.
0: That's right.
4: The stability.
0: Uh-huh.
4: The stability of the marriage, okay? And when something's off, they're trying to fix it, okay? And it's like they move anxiously pursue that, okay?
0: Yep.
4: And I tell my guy clients, I'm like, okay, listen, bro, I'm not trying to dog you or anything, but listen, you are responsible for setting the emotional tone of the home.
0: Oh, man.
4: The emotional tone is up to you, man.
3: Yes, good point. Yeah.
4: And like, I don't do emotions, man. What are you talking about?
0: I love this because you're telling men to be real men.
3: I like
4: that.
3: From a man.
4: The emotional tone has nothing to do with emotions.
2: That's right.
4: You know, but the emotional tone has to do with the safety and security of the home. If the man is setting the emotional tone, which is solid. I'm not saying be immovable or rigid or anything, but very interactive, engaging. Mm-hmm. You don't feel like it? Well, you move toward them anyway.
0: Mm-hmm. And isn't that servant leadership?
4: Yeah, you actively move toward them.
0: That's right.
4: And when that emotional tone is set, and that just blossoms the home, and the kids and the wife, they will color that. Mm-hmm. They will paint flowers on the wall, like they will feel so comfortable. And the thing is that men don't even know, but they have a very, very large self-interest in that. Because if they're looking to be, you know, left alone, or they just want to enjoy whatever they want to enjoy, they can do that, but they need to take care of what the priority is.
3: Yes.
4: One more component. What wrecks all of this is addiction.
3: Mm-hmm.
4: I have my graduate degree in clinical mental health and chemical dependency, which is the addiction component. Yeah. And that comes from my prodigal journey, which we can talk about later. But addiction, prioritizing your own indulgence over your relationships, relationships with God, relationships with others.
2: Mm-hmm. Powerful, powerful addiction.
0: Wow. It's really a form of idolatry.
4: Yes.
0: Because you're making something central to your life that is not God.
4: Mm-hmm. Yeah.
1: Yeah.
0: Yeah. And it's so cool what you said about men setting the emotional tone.

0: I think that in the West, we've had sort of this process of manhood being redefined after the Industrial Revolution, which took the man out of the home where he's working away from the family. It used to be you worked, the family was the hub, the home was the hub of commerce and, you know, sustenance. This moved men out of the home. And then at the same time, there was this sort of narrative that came from Hollywood and politics that a real man is detached from relationships. He's off on his own. He's very independent of, you know, wife and children. Like, he maybe makes the money and gives it to them, but he doesn't really get too involved there. What you're talking about is true masculinity.
1: Yes.
2: Amen.
0: It's servant leadership, and it's engaging in the home in a way that leads the home, leads the members of the home to a place of security. Yes. That's manhood.
1: Yes, you want that respect.
0: Manhood.
1: You have to provide the emotional tone that will get you that respect.
2: Yeah. Men want respect.
1: You can't. You cannot live passively, men.
0: Yeah. Mm-hmm.
1: If you live passively, you are going to waste away.
2: Yes.
0: I love that.
3: To piggyback off of that, I really want to affirm women in allowing your husband to make those changes to being in that position. I work with a lot of young women early in their marriages, and their husband wants to start making some changes. Let's pray together. Let's have family worship.
2: Right.
3: And because they've been stuck in these negative cycles, they almost get, even though they want change, they get cringed out, or they feel uncomfortable with the change, and they don't respect their husbands in those changes. In my own marriage, my husband, he came home one night and he said, hey, I think it's 7 o'clock every night. We need to put our phones away and we don't get our phones out for the rest of the evening. Yes. And I said, oh, I don't know about that. I really, you know, we put our toddler to bed and that's my time to get on social media.
0: Yeah.
3: You know,
0: scroll.
3: And I kind of pushed back and we actually kind of got into some an argument about it. Mm-hmm. So I was speaking to a really godly older woman about it and she said, I think you're really not respecting your husband right now. And I said, I think you might be right. So I went back to my husband and I said, you're right, let's try this. And it actually had a really positive impact. We started connecting more in the evenings after our son went to bed. So I encourage women, allow your husband to make changes. Even if he hasn't been doing a certain thing your entire marriage, let him make those changes.
2: That's right.
0: Feminism has done a number on marriages in the sense that women are taught that to give that respect to a man is a sellout. And so if you will not do that, if he tries to lead in the home and you won't cooperate with his efforts, whatever they happen to be, even if they're kind of clumsy at first, you don't get to complain that he's not spiritual.
3: Yeah, it's self-sabotage, really,
1: if you're
3: trying to contradict his suggestions, his ideas.
4: That's very, very good. I mean, this whole idea of...
2: Well, women like men to be the priests of the home, too.
4: Say that again.
2: What she's saying.
5: We do.
2: To be the priests, you know.
0: But she's saying also that some of them don't.
3: Well, I think ultimately we do, but in the process of the change, because we've maybe been really critical, the cringe keeps coming to my mind, you know. Your husband has never suggested family worship, and then suddenly he's like, hey, let's have family worship. And you're like, that's not like you. What are you doing? What is this?
0: What's going on here?
4: Where'd you get that idea from?
3: So affirm it. If your husband makes any positive suggestion, affirm that. Go along with it, even if it's clunky, even if it's awkward. Allow him to lead you.
2: Amen.
4: That's really, really good.
0: And I'm old-fashioned this way. Somebody has to initiate family worship. Why not the man?
4: That's
0: the priest of the household.
2: But
0: why don't you just put that responsibility on him?
2: Sometimes they don't, so the women will take that role if they don't.
0: And you should.
2: Yes.
0: Definitely take up the slack.
2: Yes.
0: But ideally, I think men leading out in family spirituality.
5: I agree.
4: And her model is because her dad passed away at 3.
2: I didn't have a father image.
4: Yeah.
2: My mother didn't marry again. She had 8 of us with my father. And I was just 3 years old. So I didn't see a husband and wife interact with the older siblings did.
0: Yeah. Mm-hmm.
2: So I just learned from my mother and my 5 brothers.
0: Oh, wow.
4: So 5 dads.
2: So,
0: They try to date in high school.
2: What do you do?
0: No wonder you
2: guys they chase them away all the time.
4: They always try to chase them. But on our wedding day, they said, you know, you're right, you won. Like I said, you guys tried everything you could to get away, to get her away from, even sent away to Oakwood, so I went to Oakwood with her.
2: He did.
4: But the whole point of the matter is, Yeah, those role models really indelibly mm-hmm. either leave you mm-hmm. Sometimes lacking.

0: or empty without having one.
1: Sure. This question, should Christians get married?
2: Yeah.
1: I want to get to that.
2: My thinking is the end is coming. Jesus is coming very soon.
1: Oh, yeah, yeah.
2: We're warned against marrying and giving in marriage and, you know, forming careless unions and rushing into these relationships. And then some people say, you know, don't get married and have a family. It's too dangerous.
1: Oh, yeah,
2: the world is too evil. On the other hand, marriage is really good for people, especially men.
3: Mm-hmm.
2: All the research and our own experience
0: shows
2: that
0: they live longer.
2: Yeah, they live longer when they've got a family to take care of, and there's reasons for that. The male psyche does better when they have something to protect.
1: Yes.
2: They take better care of themselves when caring for themselves means they're going to be able to take care of their family or someone else.
0: And
2: better.
0: When there's some restraint, I've talked about a lot of men I've counseled, they don't like restraint. They could leave the Chinese food box in the fridge until it turns to a fossil.
4: Yep.
0: They could leave their socks. It doesn't really matter. But women actually add order to the house.
2: Yeah. Mm-hmm.
0: There's sometimes she says, time for dinner. Well, a guy, he could eat while he's watching television. Well, we eat at the table together.
1: Right. We eat.
0: See, that. So God has given a woman tools that men need
2: in
0: order to be healthier.
2: Yeah.
0: And that's why after 43 years, I look this great. My wife, she takes great care of me.
1: But we take care of each other.
0: We take care of each other.
1: Two-way street.
2: That's
1: love
2: good.
1: And respect.
0: That's right.
1: That's huge.
0: So if she looks this good on this side of heaven.
2: Exactly.
0: But talk about that. Why did you bring that up? Why should Christians be getting married?
2: Yeah, just because I think that there is, you know, especially in the community of people who study the end times, sometimes there's a reluctance toward marriage.
0: Right.
2: There's a lot of fear associated with marriage. So because of culture, there's a lot of fear because there's so much divorce and there's so much in Hollywood that depicts marriage as this, you know, misery and so forth. And then there's a fear within the faith community, particularly people that believe in Bible prophecy, that the end is coming.
1: Yeah.
2: And also the layer of fear, another layer of fear is you might end up with a wrong person, you know, and the whole idea of being very cautious about uniting yourself with another person. So there's a lot of layers of fear, particularly for people in the faith community. But the bottom line is you should still get married because it's good for you.
0: You've got to address that. Because there's some people that are not married in their late
1: teens. They live together too.
0: Not married in their 20s, not married in their 30s, not married in their 40s.
2: I know.
0: And they're thinking the older they get, maybe they shouldn't get married.
2: Yeah.
0: But then
2: they miss out on the benefits.
0: So
2: now, it's not to say that everyone has to get married, because singleness is sanctified in the Lord.
1: Exactly.
2: You know, there's a gift of celibacy, and that's a good thing. And I don't want to take away from that. But for the most part, human beings should form the primary social unit, which is the family, and that starts with marriage.
1: It's not good for
2: men
1: to be alone.
2: It tends to elevate human beings. Mm-hmm. It tends to refine their character, bring out the best in them, develop their strengths, you know? So, and it's just good for people to be married. They learn things in marriage.
1: Yeah.
2: It's the most intimate relationship, but in the way it's the safest relationship, because especially if you see it the way I do, that this is forever, you know, this side of eternity is until the end of my life, then there's a safety there that enables you, you know, to love in a way that you've never loved before. I had fairly significant anorexia when my husband and I dated.
1: I remember, I've read about that.
2: And I've talked about it a bit. And I really think that he married me anyway. People warned him, you know, she has health issues, she's not stable, don't marry her, but he married me anyway. And I think the Lord was leading, frankly, even though it wasn't an ideal situation. But I ended up getting well shortly after we got married.
1: Wow.
2: And I think part of it was the security that I had not had before, that a close relationship, someone who wanted to devote their life to me, that was a solid rock that I could stand on. I very spontaneously kind of came out of it. He may have saved my life. I'm not sure.
0: So I want to throw this question out to those of you, because the people are watching that are fitting into any of those categories, teens, 20s, 30s, 40s, 50s, 60s. What are some of the fears that, I'll just ask women, and Ken, you could chime in for the guys. What are some of the fears that people have to confront by allowing somebody else in their lives after 20 or 30 or 40 years? What are some of the fears that they might be confronting? They might say, well, my life is so... What's going to happen if somebody else comes in here?
5: I mean, that's exactly where I was going. It's that fear of
3: what they might think is sacrilegious.

0: sacrificing their independence or their individuality.
1: Okay.
0: And we are told, I believe I was reading the book, The Adventist Home. Yeah. Good source,
2: good
0: by
2: book.
0: The way.
2: Oh. Good,
0: good
2: book.
0: Source.
2: Good book.
0: That marriage does not mean you lose your individuality.
2: Right.
0: No, it's you're bringing that into the marriage,
2: yes.
0: and creating a synergy, a synthesis, mm-hmm. you know,
2: yes.
0: with your spouse's individuality.
2: Mm-hmm.
0: So the fear is, I'm not going to have the control I have mm-hmm. right now, or I'm not going to be able to be me, you know, and or I don't want to put up with somebody else's, you know, whatever that might be.
1: Mm-hmm.
2: Yes.
0: And I valid, but it doesn't hold up in court,
2: mm-hmm.
0: honestly.
2: Mm-hmm.
1: Okay.
3: And you don't really lose your individuality.
0: No, you don't.
3: In
2: no, you don't.
3: The closeness of marriage, because the nature of the relationship is that it is, yes, a very intimate relationship, but it's one that ultimately helps your individuality flourish,
2: mm-hmm. Mm-hmm.
3: because you have to kind of, in a way, fight harder for it
2: mm-hmm.
3: in the context of such a close relationship. So
4: yeah.
3: it doesn't snuff it out necessarily, unless it's an abusive relationship where
2: yeah.
3: one person
2: True.
3: Is fully controlling
2: mm-hmm. yes.
3: the other person. And then that's, I think, something
2: yeah.
3: that women in particular are afraid of.
2: Mm-hmm.
1: Wow.
3: Partly because there is an actual danger there and a threat that
2: there
3: they'll
2: is.
3: End up in an abusive marriage.
2: Yeah.
3: And it can go the other way too, but partly because the abuse stories are all over the internet
2: yeah.
3: and they're
1: oh,
3: kind of given a big megaphone
2: yeah.
3: and then women are kind of given the impression that every other man is a toxic man
2: mm.
3: and he's the definition of abuse has been stretched to the max, and that they're going to end up in an untenable situation
2: yeah.
3: and miserable and divorced.
1: Wow. Mm-hmm.
2: But what do you do if there's infidelity in the marriage? Is it fixable? I think so, right?
0: Mm-hmm. It's fixable.
5: Absolutely.
2: Yeah.
4: Is
2: Absolutely.
4: Pornography Ooh. Infidelity?
2: Mm-hmm.
1: Hmm.
2: Oh.
1: Mm-hmm. Wow. That's
2: mm-hmm.
1: another good one.
3: Yeah. It's anything can be healed with a deep repentance.
4: Right.
5: Right.
3: Where
5: mm.
3: you run into real problems is when there's no repentance.
0: Yeah. Yeah.
3: I
4: there's no
3: say
4: acknowledgement.
3: You can
1: that. Yeah. True.
5: Yeah.
3: Absolutely.
4: Yeah.
3: Yeah.
4: Yeah. Yeah.
3: Mm-hmm. But people can't come back. It's hard. It's hard to come back from
4: yeah.
3: an affair. I think that's why Jesus himself made an exception.
4: Mm-hmm. Yeah.
3: But, you know, it can be done.
5: Mm-hmm.
3: I've seen people do it.
5: Uh-huh.
4: A man shall leave his father and his mother and go and cleave to his wife, and the two shall become one.
2: Mm-hmm.
4: That oneness is scary.
2: Mm-hmm.
4: For people, because that oneness means that you are bound to this person. The thing is that marriage is a place for mm-hmm. congruence, yes, but it is also a place of differentiation.
3: Mm-hmm. That's right.
4: Where you can be one, but at the same time remain individual. Mm-hmm. And the thing is that when someone wants to be attached in a way that is symbiotic or is not mm-hmm. differentiated,
2: mm-hmm.
4: that can actually shape the other person into becoming the counterpart to that, if
2: mm-hmm.
4: that makes sense.
3: Yes.
2: Mm-hmm. Oh.
3: When you have one member of a dyad that controls and the other that submits to that mm-hmm. control, then
4: right.
3: you know, that's
1: right.
3: a form of
1: lost.
3: Cooperation.
4: The controlling
2: yeah.
4: party will become more controlling, and
2: yeah.
4: the submissive will become weaker and less
2: yes.
4: assertive.
2: Seen
3: and this is why one of the things that we say and try this at home is, no conflict is not necessarily a good sign.
1: Thanks.
3: It can mean that one person is just sort of subjugated to
2: yep.
3: the other completely
4: right.
3: and
4: yep.
3: has lost their individuality.
1: See, when we say when people say they don't argue, I said one of you is brain dead.
5: Exactly.
0: One
6: or somebody's not talking.
2: Yes. Right.
7: One of the things I see, the apprehensions with younger women, younger men and women, is if they already have tendencies towards codependent behavior.
4: Mm,
7: they
4: right.
7: find
4: yeah,
7: themselves
4: true.
7: Merging with other people's emotions very easily.
4: Yeah.
2: Mm.
7: It makes a committed long-term relationship sound terrifying.
2: Mm.
7: I've talked to a lot of young women about this. Their husband comes home and he's angry, he's frustrated, he had a hard day at work, and suddenly she's just tense and upset and, you know, angry.
1: She absorbs that.
7: Yeah,
1: well,
7: she
3: why
7: just,
3: is that such a terrible thing? I don't get why that's terrible. We're human beings. We're like have permeable membranes and we feel the
7: sure.
3: feelings of people around us.
7: Where it starts to go downhill
2: mm.
7: is when that wife or husband begins to feel that they need to change their husband's feelings so that they can feel better.
2: Yeah.
7: And when they think, I need to fix him so that I can feel okay, that's a very scary, shaky ground to be on.
3: You just need to get him in a hot shower, and you need to go take a walk, and you kind of get it out of his head.
7: Well, we talk about that internal locus of control, of understanding. Right.

0: We can control our own emotions. Our job is not to control our husband or our wife's emotions.
1: No, it's not.
2: That's right. Very good. Very good point.
3: I saw you respond to that somewhat.
2: Yes.
3: Talk about that.
2: Well, it's something that I've thought about quite often. A lot of marriages happen not because of what say for example, not because of what I can do for my spouse, but for what they could do for me. Hmm. And so if I'm operating in that mode, in that mindset, if the spouse comes home and they're in a bad mood or whatever, or they're just in a mood that makes me uncomfortable, then I begin to try and get them out of that mood, not so that they can feel better, mm-hmm. but so that I can be comfortable around them. Mm-hmm. And I think a lot of the times in relationships, that's sort of the tension that's happening. Mm-hmm. It's, I don't feel comfortable with what you've got going on right now, so how can I fix that? And if my efforts to fix don't work, that's what's going
3: on. Just go out the house and come back in with a different attitude. That's what some people want to say.
2: Yeah.
1: Yes.
2: Yeah, yeah. And we don't like to sit with that discomfort. No. Or we don't know how to let our spouse be uncomfortable and we be okay.
1: That's right.
3: Yeah. Right.
2: You know.
3: Yes. Ken.
4: What we're all talking about here, and I'm so certain of this, is all addiction.
1: Ah.
4: Because when we have the adrenaline come out, when we have the cortisol come out, when we have that stress response, that cocktail of neurochemicals, okay, that gets released in our system, and so we think we have to go fix something in order to get a release. We have to go do this, get a release. Drugs and alcohol, that is a very physical, tangible type of addiction, but they're all doing the same thing. Mm-hmm. They're releasing the neurotransmitters that give us a feeling, even though that we're not especially, we don't seem like we like it. The body is still seeking that. Mm-hmm. And so we create situations that will facilitate that.
5: That's true. A lot of times when people grew up in an abusive home, that becomes their normal and they build their personality in that context. Mm-hmm. And then they unconsciously seek out a partner who gives them the same kind of environment.
4: Exactly.
5: It can be very sad. And that's why we need the Lord to help us break those generational curses you're talking about, lest we repeat it. And I believe he can. Mm-hmm. And I just want to say that because you start getting into generational psychology and you can feel so helpless. Mm-hmm. Like, all I'm going to do is repeat history. Uh-huh. This is terrible. But the Lord can change the course of our lives.
1: Mm-hmm. That's right.
4: That's right.
5: Yes.
4: Mm-hmm.
3: So be careful when you say, well, I'm not getting what I need.
1: Mm-hmm. Right.
3: You have to wonder what that need, what are you addicted to that you
4: get? Exactly. Yeah,
3: and
4: exactly.
3: I've talked to couples about that. He's not giving me what I need right now. Mm-hmm. Well, what do you need?
1: What do you need?
3: Mm-hmm. Okay, where did that need come? Was that need awakened by him, or was that need there before he came into your life?
4: Mm-hmm. Mm-hmm.
3: That's the question I asked them. Yeah. Did he awaken that need that now he's pulling back on, or was that a need you had and you sought it in him to keep that need going?
5: Mm-hmm. But just that expression, I'm not getting what I need, to me could reveal a basic narcissistic view of the, I'm here for what I can get out of it.
3: Yeah.
5: I'll tell you something that recently has really improved my marriage is I have a dock on my lake and I go down there to pray every morning when I wake up. And I don't know how this happened, but God just put in my head to pray every day how to love my husband better.
3: Wow.
5: Mm-hmm. Just a simple prayer, but to show me how to love. What can I, how can I really minister to him and make him happier?
1: Aww.
5: And it's been transformative.
1: Amen.
5: Because the prayer, and believe me, it's just not come from me. I'd be the one saying, I'm not getting what I need. That would be me. But honestly, the Lord moved on me to do that, and it's really been a blessing.
1: But that's what transforms our marriages, when we look to see what we can do for the other person instead of what is it for me that I can get.
5: It's such a revelation.
1: Yes.
5: But there's so much militating against that in modern ideology these days. Like, look out for number one, self-care, be all about. And I'm not against self-care. I think there's stewardship. But I think that it turns a corner when it ends up being very much like, I'm going to look out for myself.
1: Mm-hmm.
5: The whole concept of giving of myself to my spouse without any reward to me in mind flies in the face of modern ideology.

0: Exactly.
1: Yes.
0: Completely wow. disrupts it.
2: Yeah, we call it disinterested Absolutely. Benevolence.
0: But that's the gospel, mm-hmm. right. or the fruit exactly. of the gospel.
3: Exactly. I like what you said, pray. You go to the deck and you pray. We do that. We pray for our marriage every day.
0: Do you really?
2: What are the things?
3: Bless our love, our hearts, and our marriage.
2: Every day.
3: Wow. Every day. We say it in different yeah. ways, but it's that's always, we so pray. Mm-hmm. And that's, we know that our strength comes from the Lord.
0: Mm-hmm.
3: It's not us.
2: And there are days when you emotionally have a short circuit.
0: Yeah.
2: I remember my wife, it wasn't too long ago, she said, something we were talking about, I said, honey, yes, she said, so I gave her space, she said, am I back now?
3: Oh, yeah, I did.
0: Wait, what?
2: Am I back now?
3: Yeah.
2: And she went down a path.
3: A path I shouldn't have gone.
2: You know, she went down a path, mm-hmm. and I said, Honey, what are you talking about?
3: Yeah,
2: what
3: are you
2: and
3: doing?
2: I didn't hammer that. Like, what are you talking about? Tell me. Would you yeah. explain it? I left it there.
0: Mm-hmm.
2: And I said, can I read something? Let me just read it. Let's read a devotional together.
3: Yeah.
0: Mm-hmm.
3: yeah.
2: And she said, okay, go ahead. I said, no, just come close to me.
3: And I was all upset and all.
2: And I said, come close to me. So let's look at it together. And after we read it, it was like Oswald Chambers. I loved Oswald
0: mm-hmm.
2: Chambers.
0: Mm-hmm.
2: And after that, we prayed together. She said, am I back now?
3: I did.
2: Back, honey.
0: Wow. Oh, that's sweet.
3: I
2: did.
3: Because I was, it was like a demon jumped all over me. Mm. And that's why I had to ask, am I back now?
2: I said, you're back. I could tell. Because, you know, if you get to know each other well enough, mm-hmm. you can see the changes before the changes even happen.
4: Yeah.
2: You
3: yes.
2: can see the physical. You can see the expressions. Yes. I teach couples about nonverbal communication.
3: Mm-hmm. Mm-hmm.
2: Body language. Yeah. Mm-hmm. All that type of thing. Mm-hmm. And it manifests itself. Mm-hmm. And you have to be prepared for it
4: yeah. mm-hmm.
2: before it starts to manifest itself emotionally. Because if you get caught into it, if you try to resist a power that's
5: right.
2: greater than you,
5: right.
2: it's going to be a fight.
5: Yeah, mm-hmm. yeah.
2: You cannot. It has to be through prayer.
3: Yeah. And always praying.
2: And we pray.
5: The going back to kind of what Janine was talking about with the going to school and mm-hmm. learning all that stuff and mm-hmm. then applying. There is an element to that that was very useful for me.
3: Yes.
5: When I started actually seeing, understanding how all of the relational field kind of works,
3: yes.
5: I was just like, wow, it's really simple, actually.
3: Mm.
5: The recipe is the fruit of the Spirit.
3: Love. Mm-hmm.
5: And when I applied.
3: Yes.
0: He gets all choked up when he talks about it.
3: Oh, that's beautiful, Ken.
0: Such a revelation.
3: Love it.
0: Amen. But it's true.
5: Mm-hmm. With me and my wife.
2: Yes.
5: It's like it is a miracle.
3: Yes.
5: We've always been good, but I'll tell you what, like you start modeling the fruit mm-hmm. of the Spirit, you yes. get that back.
2: Yes. That's right.
5: The repair mm-hmm. is instantaneous almost.
3: Mm-hmm. Wow. Yeah.
5: Because
3: yes.
5: when I slip up or when she slips up, maybe I don't say something or maybe she doesn't say something just because we know that the other person already is
0: under conviction.
5: Yeah, they already know.
3: Yeah.
5: So I don't need to remind them. The Holy Spirit already took care of that.
3: Yeah.
5: You know? So when I notice that she kind of like lets me get a pass on something, I'll think about it. It'll be in my heart. I'll go and be like, honey, you know what? I love you. I appreciate you.
3: Oh, amen.
5: You know what I mean?
3: That.
5: So, and yeah.
2: Mm-hmm. That's beautiful, Ken. Getting, okay, all you married, isn't that beautiful when your spouse mm-hmm. gives you a pass?
0: Yeah, oh, man. Yeah, that connection.
2: That's
0: I'm not living with the police.
3: No,
0: I'm not
3: police.
0: Living with a cop. I'm
3: yeah.
0: with a human that also has flaws that I give a pass to.
3: Exactly.
0: Yeah.
2: Right.
3: Sometimes I can be a cop.
2: Yeah, but we all do that sometimes.
0: Mm-hmm. Yeah.
2: But that's beautiful.
3: It
2: that's
3: is.
2: Grace.
3: Mm-hmm.
2: That's what I call grace.
3: Yeah.
2: You know, that
3: pass.
2: Transforming grace, and you get a pass.
0: And think about it. The nature of fruit of the Spirit, like if you've ever grown fruit, which I have, is it happens super slow
5: mm-hmm.
0: and in the right conditions. So you're constantly like hovering around the tree to create these conditions that are going to help it to flourish. But if mm-hmm. you sit there and go, tree, you need to do it this way, it ain't going to work. It's just not
5: 2 weeks later,
0: work.
5: You cut the tree down like, oh,
0: yeah.
5: I'm done waiting.
0: If you're constantly like picking get the tree and make it
3: right.
0: bear fruit.
2: Even Jesus mm-hmm. came back after 3 years. Gave it some time.
5: Yeah, right.
0: Yeah.
2: Give some time on that tree to grow.
0: Yeah, that's good. I was telling him this morning that we're writing this dating book, and I was thinking, I think one of the most important questions you have to ask when you're thinking of dating someone and marrying someone is, am I ready, you know?
3: Mm-hmm.
0: And so I had to think of an assessment tool or something that would help people determine if they're ready. And the tool that the Lord brought to my mind is the fruit of the Spirit. If you

0: have the fruit of the Spirit and your spouse, potential spouse has a fruit of the Spirit, there is no way your marriage will fail.
1: Amen.
0: No That's way. Right. Mm-hmm. Even if you're technically incompatible.
2: Love, joy, peace, long-suffering,
0: all these things,
2: gentleness, meekness.
3: I believe that singleness is a proving ground for marriage, and marriage is a proving ground for heaven.
4: Mm-hmm. Yep. Absolutely. Mm-hmm.
0: Beautiful. And a lot of what I tell young people who are thinking of getting married, they're asking about the person that they're thinking about marrying, I say, how have they done with friendship? Because the friendship phase of life precedes the marriage phase of life.
5: Yes.
0: And it prepares, you learn a set of skills in the friendship phase of life that really serve your marriage as well. And if the person can't get along with anyone, if they're a high conflict personality, if they're always leaving burned bridges behind them, or you know, being selfish in relationships, they're going to do terrible in marriage. That's just a fact.
4: Right.
0: But on the other hand, if they're a great friend, that's somewhat of an indication that they could be a great spouse.
6: Well, let me theologically address something, because we the Bible says love suffers long and is kind.
3: Yes.
6: Long suffering doesn't mean you have to suffer.
4: Right.
2: Mm-hmm. Okay.
6: It's a patient. That's a word that's being used here.
3: Yeah.
6: Love gives the other one room to grow, not room to keep me suffering.
4: Mm-hmm.
6: And I want to make the distinction.
0: So there's a line between like abuse.
6: Right.
2: Exactly.
0: And just dealing, I would say it this way, is that there's flaws and everyone has flaws, but then there's vices.
6: Right.
0: And when that person is engaging in addiction or abuse or adultery or abandonment or, you know, genuine vice or wrongdoing, wickedness, then sometimes you have to draw a line and say, I'm not going to let this person affect me anymore.
6: Right. So you don't go to somebody and say, it's been 15 years. They say, honey, some of us have to suffer longer than others. That's not theologically correct. That's not what that's talking about. That's a serious imbalance.
0: Yeah. Mm-hmm.
6: But now as we're getting down, are there simple things that can transform marriage? Let's hit that one line.
0: I think the reflective listening is the most important one. And again, I teach people to, what we often do, and this is just general in conversations, is she'll say, you know, my husband's a musician, and I'll say, yeah, my husband likes to sing too. Like, I'll share my own experience parallel to hers.
2: Yes.
0: But what reflective listening or active listening does is it enters into what she just said. So tell me more about that. What does he play? What's it like living with someone who's so musical? I'm going into her subjective.
6: That's powerful.
0: Yeah, and that there's a big difference between those two things. Yeah.
6: Really explain.
0: There's nothing wrong with relating from your own experience what someone has shared with you from theirs. That's just normal conversation. But if you really want to touch that person's life, go into their subjective experience and draw them out even more rather than just going immediately
6: to
0: yours.
6: Have to parallel and try to compare it.
0: Yeah.
6: Say, well, I do that too.
0: Yeah.
6: And then all of a sudden their story has just ended and your story begins.
5: Right.
0: So, a really good way of, you know, doing the active listening thing, there's two skills, basically, questions from a place of loving curiosity and then saying back to the person what you heard them say. So that's called reflection.
4: Mm-hmm. Yeah.
0: So empathy equals ask and reflect. So you ask curious questions and you reflect back what they said, and you toggle between those two things, because if all you do is ask questions, it's like the spotlight is on them, they're being interrogated, you know?
4: Yeah.
0: But if all you do is reflect back, it can seem kind of patronizing. So you kind of go back and forth between those two things. And if that person doesn't feel heard within 10 minutes of doing that, then I don't know what'll make them feel heard. It's incredible. It's a powerful tool. So that's the thing that I would give any and everyone. Learn how to enter the subjective experience of your spouse.
7: Mm-hmm. One of the first things I ask clients when they come to me is, are you praying together? I think prayer is so transformative. I think that it works hand in hand with active listening. It can really open the door for deeper conversation. I've had clients who resist that. I've asked, I had a couple who were new parents. They came to me and I said, are you praying together? And he said, she's mean as a dog. I'm not praying with her. How about we just try praying next to each other?
0: Yeah.
7: And they came back the next week and you could see their body language had softened already.
4: Aww.
7: They were maybe not touching, you know, but they were just a little bit looser. The next week they came back and I said, are you ready to pray together? And they said, yeah, we started praying together. And
0: that's
7: you know,
0: good
7: prayer I think is, for me, it's the first thing I ask people about. And then all of these other things go hand in hand with that so cohesively.
0: Beautiful. Yeah.
6: It breaks down a lot of walls, because prayer is very vulnerable.
0: Yeah.
5: Yes.
6: If you allow God to speak through you while you're praying.
7: Yeah.
6: Sometimes the very moment you start to pray, it could become so revelatory. You could just break like a fine china, because God is breaking.

0: you, you're not breaking the other person.
1: That's right. Yeah.
0: You know, we need to feel okay to break. I was glad earlier, I was going to mention this when you became a little bit emotional about talking about the fruit of the Spirit. Mm-hmm. Yeah. Hey, a real man knows how to get emotional.
2: Yeah, man.
0: It's not
2: yeah.
0: every

0: cry very every minute, like, could you take the garbage out? Do I really have? But keep talking about some simple things that you talked about that. Let me have some of your input. Some of the simple things you think could really transform marriages.
1: I love how highlighting the positives, the things that are gifts that God has given you. Because oftentimes we're attracted to those positive things when we're initially getting together and learning about each other. And then all of a sudden, years go by and you're like nitpicking on each other about those things that you used to be attracted to and everything, and so they turn into a negative. And so what I do with couples oftentimes, and I find really great success with, is having them to flip back to remember what brought you together. I have them tell me, what's your story? Yes. How'd you get together? Yes. You know, what drew you two together and everything? And I bring them back to that core foundation of what God did to bring them together and to remind them that. And in the Bible throughout, it says, remember.
0: That's right.
1: Remember. So our marriages need to be remembered as well. We need to remember what God has done, where He's brought us, where He's taking us to. We need to remember our identity as a couple. And so that highlighting the positive is really key. And I find a lot of success, and I get a lot of light bulb moments from my clients when they come back in sessions later going, oh my goodness, I can't believe this was so beautiful. And then they just keep piling on to each other within the positives. And it just builds and blossoms, and they thrive, and it transforms.
0: Praise the Lord. Remember from whence thou art fallen, do the first work. Mm-hmm. You forgot your first love. That's important. Give me 30 seconds of what you want the people that are watching and listening to the program to remember.
2: Intention.
3: Intention. Ooh.
2: Intention. Everything you do, do it intentionally. Right. This mess of just throwing out passive comments, just hoping to make some stink and, you know, hurt them in some way, that is illegal. You can't do that. You must be intentional. If you are angry, you can flip tables and crack whips. Mm-hmm. Okay? But you need to know why you're angry. You need to have a basis for why you are expressing an emotion.
0: Yeah. Wow. Yeah. Thank you.
4: Love
0: yes.
4: That. Yeah. Beware of coexisting.
1: Mm-hmm. Right. Yeah, absolutely.
4: Coexisting is when we're doing life side by side rather than hand in hand.
1: Yeah. Yeah.
4: And that's something that I think is remedied by simple check-ins every now and then. I would say if you're not able to do it once a day, don't let 2 or 3 days go by without you actually looking at each other in each other's eyes and checking in. How you feeling today? Where's your heart?
0: Exactly.
4: You know what I mean? What do you need? Do I need to own something? You know what I'm saying? Just something that says, I see you, I'm in this, you know? So yeah, definitely don't coexist.
3: Amen.
0: Right. Jenny?
5: I would absolutely agree with that. I would say, I love the, I'm trying to think of something new. You guys shared things that I would absolutely say. I would say one of the major things to walk away from, I remind myself this as a Seventh-day Adventist Christian, is we get to be a part of the great controversy in our marriages.
2: Mm-hmm.
5: We get to represent to the universe that it is possible for God's character to exist, that God is love, that it is possible to be selfless, to give yourself up for your spouse. And in doing that, the universe gets to witness God's character being true.
0: Being vindicated in your marriage.
1: Wow. Gospel story.
0: Wow. That's deep. You got to recover from that.
6: Oh, well, I don't have anything close to that profound, but I did think of something that John Gottman really promotes, and that's bids for attention. So very often in a married relationship, you will want your spouse's attention. You maybe come in from outside, there's an amazing sunset out there. If that spouse will just, and it takes maybe 30 seconds, lift their eyes off their phone or whatever, say, really? Should I go look at it? Yeah, come look. And you go look, and it took all of 30 seconds, but you enriched your marriage in those few seconds. So make sure that you're not refusing your spouse's bids for attention, or they will stop coming.
0: Yes. Well, thank you, Dr. Jen, Jenny, Janine, LaTanya, and Ken. Thank you so much for being here.
2: Thank you.
0: And those of you that watch your program, you could send the checks to us, all this counseling. You
3: website.
0: Can go to
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3: Abide.network.
0: God bless you. All Until right. next time, do it like us. Together
3: forever, eternity in view.
0: God bless you.
1: Amen. Amen. Oh.

Across the ages, a battle has raged, unseen, yet shaping every empire, every soul. The Great Controversy unveils the epic struggle between Christ and Satan. A conflict began in heaven and echoes through history. From the flames of persecution to the thunder of the Reformation, from the rise of nations to the final clash of destiny, this book reveals the forces at work behind the scenes of our world. It illuminates the past and shows how historical events are fulfilled in Bible prophecy and how Bible prophecy will be fulfilled in the future. Call Good News TV now for your free copy.

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Is it any coincidence, first of all, that modern media was born in 1844? Almost half of teens now admit that they're almost constantly on their devices. You are now 2.7 times more likely to be depressed if you're a heavy social media user. The mass mind can be shaped now in the 21st century like never before. When it comes to worldly media, like I talked about in Media on the Brain, I mean, we were talking about Hollywood stuff and violent video games and video game addiction and the music industry. Boy, with all of that, we can say, thus saith the Lord, come apart and be separate, saith the Lord, and touch no unclean thing. So our screen time and media use time for worldly media should be zero, the Bible says. Touch no unclean thing. Have nothing to do with the fruitless works of darkness. We don't want to touch the worldliness. But I'm talking about using, like you're doing right now, viewing this on a video, if you're tuning in on satellite or viewing the DVD or whatever, watching this at beltoftruth.tv. There's a lot of ways to catch our videos. That's good media. We can view these things. The questions on the screen are for each one of us to consider about good media use and whether we're going to use some of these things with the internet and all of that. But here's the bottom line. The moment we take this to God with an open heart and with an open Bible, He's going to show His way to us. He will reveal to each person what our best balance is and the right thing in our calling and our unique media use template that God wants to give us. So my goal is to prompt us all to think, to present a lot of information, to give teaching information that will challenge us. But I can say this from experience. Having received thousands now of emails, personal conversations, people telling me what their experience has been, after having viewed Media on the Brain and been confronted with that information over the past few years, and people tell me, we put a stop to watching this, or we put limits on that, we made strong media decisions, we were convicted about this, and we took a stand in our family or in our marriage or young people or older people, every one of them has told me

it has benefited their lives to limit and to cut out worldly media and to limit media use in their lives. You get more productivity, you get more emotional boost, you get outside and start living the health message, start having a better social experience in person, and you start living the human experience again, the redemption image of God in man, how to be human again. I can tell you thousands and thousands of stories of people who said, thank you for that information. It challenged us. We didn't like to hear it at first, but when we made these decisions, it was a blessing, an unqualified blessing. We find more productivity. You find more cognitive improvement. You could go on and on and on with the benefits from just happiness and joy in life to better sleep and all of the things that we can get from living a more balanced life. And you might say, well, I'm good. Like, I'm happy enough. I sleep fine. You know, I'm productive enough. A lot of people, we get in ruts and we go, well, I don't need to make changes. I don't need to be challenged with any information. Let me put it this way. If we get in the mindset of, yeah, I'm good. I'm good the way I am. We have to ask ourselves, good compared to what? Here's an analogy. My dad was an optometrist, and he would have people come into the doctor's office and they say, yeah, hey doc, I'm doing fine. I'm seeing just great. And he'd say, okay, let's go ahead and do your checkup. And they bring the instruments down in front of the eyes. And now there's a perception that I'm good. I'm okay, right? But as soon as you start reading that second line, like, oh boy. Well, the first line, that's clear enough. GRMWQP. Yep. But the second line? I'm supposed to be able to read that? Is that a C or a Q or an O or a G? Doc, I don't know what that is. Is that an F or a hashtag? Let's see. Which one's clearer? One or two? Two or three? Two is the clearest there. Two or four. Two is still the clearest, yep. And then the optometrist breaks it to you. Two is your new prescription. See, two versus one. One is your natural sight with no lens. Two, that's your new prescription. You're gonna see so much better when you try something different. Until you try a different diet, try a different exercise routine, try something different in our lives, and then we can compare it and do a little experiment. And until we do that, we don't know. Maybe there's still room for improvement. Maybe. You think Jesus was speaking truth when he said, I've come to give you the abundant life. He wants us to grow into the measure of the stature of the fullness of Christ, finding greater joy in him. And I'll tell you, making media changes is one of the top things you can do to draw closer to Jesus, to those around you, and to just thrive in life. So back to the physiological things. 35% increase in myopia since the advent of the smartphone. Speaking of the eye doctor, we are on these little devices, these little screens with so much near work, and 35% increase in myopia, nearsightedness, since the advent of the smartphone. In certain East Asian countries, in Taiwan, in Japan, South Korea, places like this, we've got 80 to 90% people in their 20s already having, the eye is just adapting to near work. It's not a disease, it's not a malady, but it's a problem when you start to look at everything else. You gotta get your glasses on to have the near work. The eyes are adapting to nearsightedness. One Taiwanese lady actually had her screen on 100% brightness, and she was staring at it for hours a day. She did that for a year, went to the optometrist, and ended up, she's got holes in her, burned in her retina. I mean, we're talking about a serious problem there in one isolated case, but for all of us, is eye health is important. Like, I want to be able to behold and enjoy God's nature around me, and you know, having glasses isn't the worst thing that ever happened to somebody, but is your computer making you blind? With the advent of cell phones, tablets, and laptops, we're seeing people in their 20s and 30s with eye issues that used to be exclusive to people in their 60s and 70s, says Dr. Richard Norden of Ridgewood, New Jersey-based Norden Laser Eye Associates. Screen time is absolutely the culprit. It used to be an old wives' tale that staring too long at something like a page while reading would make you nearsighted. He says, but that, now that's not the case. So it's no longer an old wives' tale. They're acknowledging so much near work, the eye is adapting, we're getting what they call screen-sightedness. It's not called nearsightedness. This is the euphemism now, the synonym for nearsightedness. I was talking to my dad, the optometrist, about this, and he said, Scott, when you're working on your computer, you got to be sure to be practicing good
ocular hygiene, good eye hygiene, making sure to take care of your eyes. Be sure to blink. We have to blink intentionally when we're using screens, because we often, the eye just kind of stays open and we just kind of get that stare going on, and we maybe do a half blink or just don't blink enough. So just close your eyes every couple of minutes and just keep them closed for a couple

seconds. And also adjust your viewing from just the near work for 30 minutes straight or an hour straight. Take the eyes off the screen every few minutes and look out at a distance. And that's going to help with some of this. So it's not that we have to throw the baby out with the bathwater, but just practice some methods to be sure we're taking care of our eyes. University of Toledo chemists discover how blue light speeds blindness. So people with macular degenerative conditions, it's enhanced, it's exacerbated, the degeneration and the blindness effect actually by so much blue light in the screens. That blue light is the big offender here when it comes to the eyes. And speaking of blue light, I'm going to put on the screen a list of a bunch of different diseases, maladies, problems that we can face. And all of these can be caused by one thing. And I'm going to tell you what that one thing is at the end, but you got to guess it. You got to try to guess it first, okay? So what one thing, and this is a malady that afflicts 2/3 of adults in America today. So this is a serious thing we're all facing. It increases the risk of heart disease, lung disease, kidney disease, appetite suppression, poor weight control, weakened immune functioning, lowered resistance to disease, higher pain sensitivity, slowed reaction times, increased injuries, mood fluctuations and irritability, depressed brain functioning, reduced work and academic performance, depression, obesity, diabetes, certain cancers. Man, you're telling me, Scott, that one thing is causing, it's not the only cause of all these things, but it is enhancing the danger of all these things. One thing, and that one thing is afflicting 2/3 of adults in America today. Did you guess what it is? The hint was we're talking about blue light. Yes, this is sleep deprivation. And as I was thinking about God's design for us and how to be human again, in the olden days, you'd light the candles, you'd have the lantern, you'd have the fireplace at your hearthside, and you'd have the family there gathering warmth from that. And my family, just in worship this morning, we were singing out of the hymnal, the lovely words about the wonderful thing of the fire. It says, "Oh, rising, oh, fire so masterful and bright." This is hymn number 2. "Oh, fire so masterful and bright, providing us with warmth and light. Oh, praise Him." So the heavens declare the glories of God, and the rocks cry out, and God's nature testifies of His love. There's just something so nice about an evening with a fireside, right? Well, God designed that type of light to put our brains into a melatonin-producing state, and where we start to get calmed and prepared for sleep in the evening. And then our sleep, as the Bible calls it, God giveth His beloved sleep. Psalm 127. Proverbs 3, "Thou shalt lie down, thy sleep shall be sweet." Oh, doesn't this sound so nice? You're probably just wanting to go have a good nap right now, because most of us are sleep deprived. Don't check out on me yet. We got a ways to go. But God's design for that is wonderful. When we do a different type of light than firelight, and we have screen time at night, blue light inundating us, it suppresses the melatonin in our brains, and it tells the brain, wake up, it's morning time. No, it's 9:30 at night, or 10:30 at night, hopefully not, but we're on our screens till all hours of the evening, and those screens are telling the brain, it's daytime, don't produce any melatonin. And then you lay down to go to sleep, and even if you do sleep through the night, if it's not interrupted and you have sleep problems, that sleep is not as quality, it's not as good. Do you want a practical tip here? These glasses are really, really cool looking. Actually not, they're kind of nerdy looking. But you put them on in the evening. Study showed that in 2013, they put these on people, and they had some blue light around them, and they showed their brains were still producing melatonin. Take them off, look at a screen, immediately melatonin is suppressed. But though that's just something I do, actually, in my daily life. I put those on in the evening, and it helps. But teen sleep deprivation, teens should be getting 9 hours of sleep per night. They're now getting under 7 hours of sleep per night. This is over 2 hours of sleep deprivation per night. 80% of teens admit that they rarely, if ever, get enough sleep. So what's the culprit? Well, wild guess, it's the media, right? Teens, many of them are sleeping with their pillow, with their phone under their pillow on, and if a notification comes in, they want it to wake them up in the middle of the night. Over 50% of them, listen to this, Dr. Larry Rosen studied this. In one study, we found that most students use their smartphones right up to the minute when they close their eyes and attempted to fall asleep. And by the way, it's not just kids,
Adults too, 95% of us are using devices in the hour before bed. 80

7% of people in America use their phones, have their phones right before bed and when they wake up. So right before they go to bed with and they wake up with their phone, basically, 87% of us. He goes on with the teens. 3/4 of students slept with their phones on or set to vibrate and close at hand, often sleeping with the phone in their hand. Roughly half of them checked their phones in the middle of the night for reasons other than to check the time. Social media was the main culprit. We'll talk about social media in the session called Anti-Social Media. But did you catch that? I mean, they're up, the majority of them, at some point in the night, on social media in the middle of the night. And not just teens, children. When little children, younger children are using their devices close to bedtime, listen to this. If it's video games, it's even more sleep disrupting. One study found that to achieve the same level of sleep deprivation as 2 hours of television will give them, and television is high stimulating, lots of blue light. Well, video games are just much blue light, but even more hyper stimulating to their nervous system. You only need 30 minutes of video game time to achieve the same level of sleep deprivation as 2 hours of super entertaining television. So what we're doing with our children also is problematic for their sleep. Children who have screens, you know, before bed and the hour before bed are 2 times more likely to be sleepy the next day, and according to research. And that's no surprise. But what really surprised me is even just 15 minutes of screen time for children before bedtime can be causing sleep disruptions and problems. As I mentioned earlier, the quality of the sleep might be inferior. We might think, my kid's good. He's sleeping all the way through the night for 9 hours or 10 hours if they're little or whatever. But is the quality good? We really got to watch this. So in summary from that, the media mind is just tired, but the mind of Christ is energized. And that's God's will for us. He wants us to thrive. He wants us to have energy. He wants us to have that good night of sleep with the health message and all the health principles coming in. And then we feel good and we feel like mentally alert and emotionally more balanced. And we feel like we can be more productive and just have more energy. Again, it's not just kids, parents. We as parents used to have this thing called the work day. It was a day and it ended. It had an end. It was a work day and then there was the evening. But now work follows us everywhere, right? Whenever we've got to get online, we've got to do something real quick. Listen to these quotes about the evening. As a rule, the labor of the day should not be prolonged into the evening. Let parents devote the evenings to their families. Lay off care and perplexity with the labors of the day. Let the evenings be spent as happily as possible. Don't you love it when the Lord brings injunctions to you and it's like, I have a requirement of you. Do fun things. Have as happy of a life as possible with your children. These are not a hard teaching to follow. It's hard because we got to force ourselves to not go on, you know, shopping in the evening and everything. That's another thing. The stores used to close and we'd come together for the evening, but now we're online and I'm on Amazon at night and shopping and whatever. Just make the evenings as happy as possible. Gather together. And how about this one? Form a home reading circle. Make it spiritually edifying. Form a home reading circle in which every member of the family shall lay aside the busy cares of the day and unite in study. So one of the questions you saw up on the screen earlier, there it is. At what times of the day? Let's work on our evening media use excesses. And think about other ways to do evenings. And even if we don't have kids in the home, you know, doing things some with other people and having people over and doing social things, doing church things, service, ministry, not just entertainment. Like at the end of the day, I'm just going to be entertained all evening. That's not God's plan for us. But you know, some of the tech people, like big names like Bill Gates, you know, his family, his kids had a set time in the evening where media was shut off. They got this. They understood this. It's like, you know, we're not doing media until the late evening hours. As another Silicon Valley engineer that I read about, his family has actually a timer that he plugs into the wall in the power outlet that his Wi-Fi router is plugged into. And the timer is set to shut off the power to the Wi-Fi router at 7 p.m. So the family is internet free after 7 p.m. That's kind of a neat idea. It's a practical thing we could consider. But as I was mentioning with the video games, arousing media for children is especially problematic because not only it's, you know, hyper-arousing their nervous system and then they're more awake at night when they should be sleeping, but it's also releasing a lot of cortisol, stress hormones in the body. And with children who are having this obesity crisis, it's a lot of that is a stressful cortisol-related thing as opposed to solely being diet and sedentary living, and that's most of it. But also with the cortisol response and so much stress
hormones coming. Children

and on older people. I mean, teens on social media, cortisol is spiking in the evenings, and that's also disrupting our sleep as well. Children who spend 30 minutes online a day only are twice as likely to pester their parents for junk food. Twice as likely, just 30 minutes online, and you're twice as likely to pester your parents for junk food. Just 1 hour of television per week increases the chances of childhood obesity in the little kids, in the preschoolers. 1 hour a week, that's like the recommended amount. Yeah, you gotta be careful with some of those recommendations. Media multitasking. It says, researchers say switching from gadget to gadget can impair self-control when it comes to eating. What is it about so much media use and then poor dietary choices that are so linked? A lot of that has to do with the cortisol and the stress response that we're having when we're on this highly arousing, super entertaining, or social media, and there's so much going on there. We'll talk more about that. But with the little kids, it's really concerning. 96.6% of toddlers and preschoolers are now using mobile devices. 2 to 5-year-olds average 4 hours of screen time per day. And by the age of 7, they've spent an entire year of their lives in front of the TV screen. And there are literally hundreds of studies. This is not something that's like a voice in the wilderness over here. Mainstream medical professionals, researchers, child development people are screaming this from the rooftops. Hundreds of studies are showing cognitive problems, psychological problems, mood disruptions, all sorts of things just associated with 2 hours of television a day. And that doesn't even count video games. That doesn't even count interactive screen time and playing on the iPad, which causes even more problems than passive television viewing causes. So this is a major concern for anybody caring about children with at what ages and on what types of devices. I mean, we want to at least be going with the recommendations of the American Academy of Pediatrics that has for many years said children under the age of 2 should have 0 screen time. I mean, unless it's like, you know, grandma's on the video chat there and they can pop in and say hi to grandma. You know, that's, we don't want to say this is like all some evil thing. But in terms of entertainment and screen time, being a babysitter and children having so much of this, it is really, really messing with their brains, with their minds, with their development in countless ways. So the American Academy of Pediatrics was not really going out on a limb when they said 0 screen time up until, you know, during babyhood and toddlerhood. That's kind of a basic thing. Now you want, okay, well, what are the best screen time recommendations for childhood then? And you know, we could try to delineate that, but I don't want to be the one giving the prescription. Here's my screen time recommendations. You ready for it? The more quiet and simple the life of the child, the more free from artificial excitement, and the more in harmony with nature, the more favorable it is to physical and mental vigor and to spiritual strength. Let's read that again. The more quiet and simple the life of the child, the more free from artificial excitement, and the more in harmony with nature, the more favorable it is to physical and mental vigor and to spiritual strength. There it is. There's the principle that we can all apply in our children's lives if we've got children. If you care about children, hopefully you're sharing this information with families with children. The more free from artificial excitement and the more harmony in with nature it is, the better. We're going to talk about nature in the next session called the disconnected childhood. But this connected childhood is beginning from an early age. Look at this. I thought this was satire. I thought somebody was pulling my leg going, imagine the day, Scott, this is going to happen. Well, that day is now. You can buy this, the Fisher-Price iPad activity seat. What? No! This is not good. This is a big problem to be putting babies in front of screens the second they're born, newborn to toddler, and the iPod-y, because we can't have anything just being normal humans anymore, right? Like a little kid learning his little human functions, and this is how you use the potty, and we've done it for thousands of years without screens, but now we gotta have the iPod-y to incentivize and gamify the process of learning to go to the potty. Oh, Lord, please help us.

0: Our battle is not against flesh and blood. Our battle is against the principalities and powers of darkness.
1: We have never invested as much in public education as we should have, because we've always had kind of a private notion of children. We haven't had a very collective notion of these are our children. So part of it is we have to break through our kind of private idea that kids belong to their parents. We have to break through our kind of private idea that kids belong to their parents or kids belong to their families and recognize that kids belong to whole communities.
0: And the amazing thing is that they admit it, and actually they brag about it. So you're going to hear specifically from the mouths of the very founders of modern schooling themselves. They will tell you what the aim and purpose for modern schooling is. Now, do you think Satan wants children and youth thinking creatively, thinking independently, questioning the reality that is presented to them? And in order to accomplish this, the family must be destroyed.

0: If the gospel of Jesus Christ is real and true and as good as we believe it is, then it really should impact everything in our lives.
1: Every man and woman in our ranks, whether a parent or not, ought to be intensely interested in the subject of education. It says our ideas of education take too narrow and too low of a range.
2: So you should have curriculum that addresses the mental aspects of the person, the spiritual aspects of the person, the physical aspects of the person, and the social aspects of the person. This is what a true education should accomplish.
1: The worldly schooling methods have sought to indoctrinate the youth with worldviews of evolution, postmodernism, all of these secular humanist ideas.
3: There is nothing more calculated to strengthen the mind than the study of God's Word.
1: When Prussian schooling was really making its march, consolidating, getting all the states on board with compulsory schooling laws, meaning you must send your kid to school, it's the law. That in the 1890s also was being competed with by God's movement of true education. The Prussian model was fix students rigidly in grades, according to age group, age segregation, if you will. Have them, you know, the bells ring, they move from class to class in large crowds, they sit in rows, it's, you know, very factory style. It's not like Jesus' education, where he learned from the daily experiences of life and nature and from the Bible and from daily work. So what is the very fabric of the identity, the very DNA of our educational institutions and our homeschools? Missionary training institutions.
4: The true purpose of development and education is to serve others, not only this life, but for eternity.
1: The word reformation, we almost need a stronger word than that. We need a total revolution.
5: When the children get to the judgment, God isn't going to ask them if they know their states and capitals or if they know their multiplication tables. He's going to ask, what did you do with Jesus?

Treducation has instilled in me the passion for life with Jesus and to share that same passion with others. This heavenly mission produces eternal results. This is the power of Treducation, redemption in Christ.

0: Hello and welcome to Help in Daily Living. Today we're going to talk about how do we deal with hurt feelings? How do we deal with frustration and anger? How do we deal with when someone steps on our toes? I mean, if they do it on purpose, it really hurts. But what if they do it unintentionally? It still hurts. How do we deal with it when people hurt us? In Romans chapter 12, verse 21, it tells us, "Do not be overcome of evil, but overcome evil with good." And what that's actually saying is that when someone is bad to me, I should actually be good to them. And in my human nature, really, that is not natural to me. And so I think we really do need divine strength when we deal with this topic of how to deal with conflict, how to deal with frustration and anger and hurt feelings. And so I'm going to ask Carmen to lead us in a word of prayer. Carmen, will you do that?
1: Dear Heavenly Father, Lord, thank you so much for this beautiful day and for your nature here. And God, I just want to ask that you would come be with us now as we talk about how you would have us to relate to our brothers and sisters in Christ. In Jesus' name, amen.
0: Amen.
2: One of my life goals is to run a marathon. But preparing for a marathon takes about 16 weeks of training. And before you can even start the average training program, you have to be able to run 30 minutes nonstop. Yeah, I can do that, but it is extremely tiring. When training starts, you run 3 or 4 days a week. And as the weeks go by, the mileage increases. By the last week of training, you run 34.2 miles. This is just the running part of training. In preparation for a marathon, you also have to eat healthy food, drink lots of water, not pop, and get plenty of sleep. All of this is done so that you can say, "I ran a marathon." Throughout the whole training program, your body is being pushed to the max, and there are days when you want to quit. This whole training thing, to me, seems like a lot of hard work and sacrifice to go through for a little ribbon to hang around the neck. But for me, it is a life goal. It's something that I want to do. In order to achieve this goal, I have to face the challenges and endure the struggles that it will take to conquer. Also, on my list of life goals, far above the marathon, is the simple phrase, Jesus and heaven. To obtain this goal will take more than sitting in church once a week, more than praying before every meal and before I get into bed. Reaching my destination will take more than reading a Bible verse every morning. To achieve a saving relationship with God will take a sacrifice of myself at every level. It will take a daily battle, an intense struggle, but I know that when I get to heaven and I receive my prize, I will look back on this life and say without a shadow of a doubt, truly, heaven is cheap enough.

0: So that song, Never Give Up, says that we should never be sad or desponding. So what it's actually saying is that we should be cheerful as Christians.
1: Yeah.
0: We should never give up being kind and being cheerful to others. Why do you think that's important for us as Christians?
1: Well, if we're sad and grumpy all the time, then people won't want to be friends with us. And then how can we lead them to Christ if they're not friends with us? I kind of have an example, a story that happened to me a couple Fridays ago. I was playing soccer after lunch, and I was wearing these shoes that had elastic on the front. And every time I would kick the soccer ball, my shoe would go flying into the air. So I decided it would be better just to take my shoes off and play barefoot. So that's what I did. The only problem was that I kept getting my toes stepped on with all the other players and their shoes on. Wow. Kept getting my toes stepped on and kicked and all sorts of things, and that wasn't too fun. It wasn't bad at first, though. I was able to avoid the people's feet. There was only about 6 of us playing at first, but then a couple more people joined us, and we were playing with a few more. Mm-hmm. And my toes kept getting stepped on more and more, and I was just getting kind of upset, and just my feet were hurting, and it wasn't too much fun. And the other thing that was happening was the other team was playing really well together. They were making excellent passes and great goals. You know, they were working really well together as a team.
0: Yeah.
1: Our team wasn't doing so well. And I was just kind of discouraged. I was like, this is not fair, like thinking this to myself in my head. I wanted to just complain about it in the situation. But then I just looked around at everybody else, and they were having such a fun time. And just, it was a really fun game to play. You know, it's just a game. It wasn't a big deal that we weren't doing too well. It was just fun. So I decided, why should I ruin this fun time that everyone else is having by complaining? And so I just prayed in my head, you know, to God, Lord, please help me not to complain about this. Help me just to be cheerful and silent instead of saying these complaints that I wanted to say. And he really came through, and God was able to help me keep those complaints inside.
0: So you had literally someone was stepping on your toes.
1: Yeah.
0: And but people didn't know how you were feeling. Probably not.
1: Probably not, yeah.
0: And so you had this internal struggle with yourself.
1: Yeah.
0: Yeah.
1: It really was.
0: And you turned to God, and God gave you peace with the whole thing and helped you be cheerful in that situation.
1: Yeah.
0: So internally, when we go through these struggles, that's really where it is, isn't it, Carmen?
1: Yeah.
0: How do you deal with internal struggles? I mean, have you had that kind of an experience?
2: Yeah, a couple of years ago, it was kind of like a lifestyle for me. I would judge people a lot. Because I would think that they were doing something against me or speaking, you know, badly to me. And so I would have these feelings against people that I would just not like them, and I wouldn't talk to them, and I would get depressed, and everybody thought, you know, I would just hate everybody. Well, I was having kind of a pity party for myself in my room one time, and I'm not sure exactly why, but I just picked up Ministry of Healing, and I opened up to the chapter on the mind, and the first thing I read was that it is our positive duty to resist

0: melancholy and discontented thoughts, as much a duty as it is to pray.
1: Wow.
2: Wow.
0: And so I was really struck with that, and I'm like, wow, I'm not living up to God's will for me, and I'm not leading people to Christ, and not fulfilling my duty.
1: It's saying it's as much a duty to resist those thoughts as it is to pray.
0: To pray.
1: And wow. God can't make you resist those thoughts.
0: Yeah.
2: God wants us to pray too, so we know that.
1: Exactly.
2: He wants us
1: and
2: to
1: you choose to pray, you choose to resist those thoughts.
0: Yeah, and so I chose to resist and I chose to change.
1: Wow.
0: But it really wasn't easy, and even still now it's hard for me to just resist that and go out of self-defense mode and just look on it from a different perspective and look at it from more outside and be like, oh, well, they probably didn't really mean to do that, or even if they did, you know, I can just give it to God.
1: Yeah.
0: And it really hasn't been easy. And this year I read in Help in Daily Living how we should not allow our spirits to chafe over any real or supposed wrong done to us. And that's been really helping me to resist that tendency.
3: Ever felt that you're the only one who knows what you're going through? When those depressing feelings press upon us, we have a remedy, a balm. No, not a balm like kaboom, but a balm or a healing ointment, the balm from Gilead. In ancient times, the balm from Gilead was called balsam of Mecca. The balm was used to heal wounds and was so scarce that it was worth twice its weight in silver. Known for its pleasing aromatic fragrance, a 1-ounce bottle of balsam of Mecca perfume today is worth around $10,000. This perfume carries a deeper meaning. In Jeremiah 46:11, it says, "Go up to Gilead and take balm, O virgin daughter of Egypt. In vain you have used many remedies. There is no healing for you." In Israel, balm is a metaphor for the Messiah, Jesus. Gilead means the hill of testimony. The song, "There is a balm in Gilead," is a constant reminder of the salvation Jesus bought for us on Calvary's hill. Don't search for remedies in vain. Let Jesus be that pleasing aromatic scent that fills your life and provides the healing you need.

0: So you have these feelings of frustration, and sometimes you turn to God and you deal with it. But sometimes we need others to kind of pull us out of it. And, you know, we're angry, we're frustrated, we're having conflict with someone. Have you ever had a feeling, you know, like, or an experience like that where someone else has actually pulled you out of it?
1: I have. I know I'm a typical teenager. I cherish the freedoms that I have, and there's nothing that bugs me more than a rule that I see as something trespassing against my rights as a young adult, you know? And, you know, recently, after our dorm worship, our head dean got up because he said he had an announcement to make. And this wasn't just any announcement. This was a notification of a new rule that had just been made, something that we had to do or whatever it was. And I saw it as something, you know, messing with my rights. Yeah. And I got so upset. I remember after that worship and after the announcement, a bunch of us guys were sitting around in the lobby and we were talking about why it wasn't right. And others were saying, oh, it makes sense. And to me, it just did not make any sense at all. And right then, our head dean came up and said, so how are you guys doing? And I was so upset. And, you know, so some of the guys started asking questions, and nothing was making sense to me, and I just stomped off to my room.
0: Yeah.
1: I had enough of this, and I was just upset.
0: Yeah.
1: So I went to my room, and, you know, a couple hours later, when it was time to go to bed, and our dean was walking around making sure everyone was in their rooms, I ran into him in the hallway.
0: Yeah.
1: And he said, look, Randy, I can tell that you're upset. And I said, yeah, I'm really upset. And he said, can I answer any questions? And I said, boy, yeah, you can. And so I just laid into him. I just said, I have this question, and I don't understand why this is this way. And I, you know, and the thing that amazed me was while I was so frustrated,
0: yeah,
1: one by one, he took every question and calmly and quietly answered it so that it made sense to me.
0: Yeah.
1: And after, I don't know how long we talked there, 15, 20 minutes, I was able to leave and I wasn't upset anymore.
0: Yeah.
1: I was calm and the rule made sense.
0: Yeah.
1: And you know, I look back on that and I read in the Bible in Proverbs 15:1 where it says, a soft answer turneth away wrath.
0: Yeah.
1: And I saw it to be true in my life.
0: Yeah, yeah. And sometimes when I don't know, I've had that experience and I've seen other people, when you feel like your rights are being taken away,
1: mm-hmm,
0: your volume goes up, right?
1: Oh yeah.
0: And
1: but as my volume went up, his went down and yeah, just calmed me down, and it was amazing.
0: That's amazing. Yeah. And to keep that self-control, so someone else, God sent someone else to help you, mm-hmm, out of that situation, and a soft answer turned away wrath, as the Bible says.
2: It can be really helpful.
0: Have you had an experience like that, Rachel? Mm-hmm.
3: Yeah, well, what Randy was saying really reminds me a lot of my mom. Because when I was younger, I used to get in trouble a lot for all different kinds of things, like not making my bed or forgetting to fold my laundry, or just a lot of mischievous things I would get into that I would get in trouble for. And I hated getting in trouble, absolutely hated it. So I would get really mad at my mom, and I would just scream and cry and just not say very nice things to her. And I don't know, but it was really interesting because at first my mom would get really frustrated too, but then suddenly in the middle of it, I don't know, I don't know how she did it, but she kind of just all of a sudden just stopped and started talking to me like really quietly and just like really intently, showing that she was listening to what I was screaming. And I don't know, but just somehow by her doing that, that just made me kind of calm down and kind of snap out of it.
0: Yeah.
3: And realize, oh, she's actually listening to what I'm screaming, like, you yeah, know, she actually wants to hear where I'm coming from.
4: So you want it to be listened to.
3: Yeah, pretty much. And like after that, we were able to talk things out more rationally, and usually I would still get in trouble and have to pay the consequences.
0: Yeah.
3: But at the end of the day though, I wasn't holding a grudge against her, and like I didn't hate her for what happened.
0: Right. So instead of your volume continue to climb, I mean, it made no sense, right? I mean, you just kind of bring it down because you know they're listening. And so you bring it down and then you calm down, and all of a sudden your rational mind kicks in instead of the emotions, right? Mm. And we need other people to bring us out of these things sometimes. And sometimes we need to be that other person to bring someone else.

0: else out of it, right? So when we get someone speaking angry words to us, to just remember that verse, you know, that a soft answer turns away wrath. And so when someone treats us in a harsh way, to be calm, mm-hmm. and to remember the words of the Bible, to turn towards God ourselves, and we can help others out of those situations.
1: I think that since we like experience that every day, you know, we're dealing with people and something may bother us or whatever, but when we're willing to be calm or whatever and, you know, deal with that.
0: Yeah.
2: The thing about it is that they didn't do it themselves. Mr. James, as he was listening to Randy's, his problems about the new rule, and Rachel's mom, as she was listening to Rachel screaming at her, they didn't have that power
1: really
2: in themselves.
1: Yeah.
2: She had to have been praying to God to help her. God's working through them, you know, to listen and have that patience.
0: Exactly.
2: It takes patience.
0: It does. And so the enemy that we most need to be afraid of is who?
2: Self.
3: God has shown me that life is too precious to waste. This year, I was faced with a doctor telling me that I had the possibility of having cancer. The news came as a reality check. Thankfully, through the grace of God, tests showed that there was no cancer. Looking back on what happened, I can see that I was constantly focusing on myself. Through this whole experience, I have realized that I really can cast my cares on Jesus and not worry about myself. Psalm 55:22 says, "Cast thy burden upon the Lord, and he shall sustain thee." Jesus knows what our burdens are like, and he calls us to give them to him. God has taught me to take everything in life seriously and to make the most of every day. Live every day like it was your last, and you will live a fulfilled life. In everything you do, put God first. Today, when you hear his voice, listen and give him the top priority in your life.

0: Jesus is that lily of the valley. He's the one who pulls us out of those circumstances where it's frustrating, where we have a conflict, and it just seems to get worse and worse. And we turn to him, and he's the one who can pull us out of that.
1: You know, I have a situation that happened last year where God really helped me with that. My friend and I had this conflict that kept coming up over and over and over again, and we thought we had dealt with it or whatever, and then next thing it would come up again, show up somewhere else, and we would have misunderstandings and disagreements and, you know, maybe arguments and whatever. And there were many times where I think we both questioned if we really even wanted to have a friendship with each other. Like, what's

what's even the point of being a friend when you have so many problems, right? And so we were kind of, I don't know, struggling with those thoughts sometimes. And one of those times when I was struggling with those thoughts, I'm like, you know, I'm just going to go talk to her again. You know, we're set.

0: nasty comments were flying both ways, and it was just not a very good situation. And the conversation was just going downhill. We weren't getting anywhere. And so then there was a time where we both just stopped talking. We were just silent. And I think in a way we're almost afraid that if we said something, we would regret what we had said. And so anyways, we were just sitting there. And I was praying and asking, you know, God what to do. And he told me to pray out loud.
1: Wow.
0: So with the person I was having this, you know, argument with, right? And I'm like, pray out loud? Like, that's just going to be too weird. We're just sitting here in awkward times and you want me to pray out loud. And that, and the impression came again. Yes, pray out loud. I'm like, okay, Lord. So I said, I'm going to pray. And I, you know, closed my eyes and bowed my head and started to pray. And I asked God to come with it, to be with our conversation and to help it to move forwards and upwards.
1: Yeah.
0: And then I said, Lord, you know, if you want us to really have this friendship, please make it so that this conversation really helps us. And, you know, I said amen, and, you know, we both kind of looked up at each other. It was like, okay, where to from now, right? And the conversation just was completely different. We were both started to take responsibility for what we had done, and we started to apologize, and things just really just got out on the table, and just God just helped us so much. And we were able to, by the end of the conversation, we were able to just say, you know, I love you, and I'm glad that we were able to get this figured out. And God really helped. And we prayed together at the end too. And because God came and helped us with that conversation and that conflict, we're friends today.
1: Wow.
2: Wow, huge change.
1: Yeah. And when you're going through something like that, and it seems like it's absolutely impossible, like I'm just gonna give up.
0: Mm-hmm.
1: To have that fortitude to say, you know, I'm going to stick with this. And then what do? You just turn to God in prayer.
0: And it can be hard, but if you're willing to humble yourself, it's so worth it.
1: Absolutely.
2: Sometimes that's all you can do, though, is to turn to God.
1: Yeah. Mm-hmm. Yeah. And he can pull you out of that situation. And praying out loud like that, I mean, what an encouraging response, and what an uplifting response to know that God is doing that mm-hmm. in your life. So, turning to God, that's really, I mean, he is the source of overcoming self and helping us to deal with conflict
0: mm-hmm.
1: and to go from a situation of frustration to total peace.
0: Mm-hmm.
1: And that's what God wants to lead us to.
0: Mm-hmm.
1: None of us likes to deal with conflict. I mean, we don't like that conflict situation, but we want peace. So let's close today's discussion with a word of prayer. Can you lead us, Victoria?
2: Sure. Let's bow our heads. Dear Lord, I just thank you so much that when we're in conflicts, none of us likes conflicts. I just thank you that we can call on you and that you can give us your strength, Lord, and your peace throughout the conflict. And you can help us solve it. Thank you, Lord, in your name. Amen.
1: Amen.
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Of persecution to the thunder of the Reformation, from the rise of nations to the final clash of destiny. This book reveals the forces at work behind the scenes of our world. It illuminates the past and shows how historical events are fulfilled in Bible prophecy and how Bible prophecy will be fulfilled in the future. 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

Across the ages, a battle has raged, unseen, yet shaping every empire, every soul. The Great Controversy unveils the epic struggle between Christ and Satan. A conflict began in heaven and echoes through history. From the flame

I'm Luke Skelton, General Manager for Good News TV, and I want to thank you for watching our channel. If you aren't already, I ask that you please support our Good News TV ministry right here in Arizona. 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Thank you, and may God richly bless you.

Welcome to Timeless Healing Insights. I'm Dr. David DeRose. Today, I hear lots of people asking questions about, could we be living in the last days? Others seem to raise their eyebrows when those questions are asked. Regardless of how you feel about the times in which we're living, Jesus was concerned not only about the last days on planet Earth, but also about those who would stand in the midst of those challenges. We've been going through the Gospel of Mark, and as Mark's Gospel is coming to a close, Jesus educates his disciples on some of the things that they should be aware of as Earth is winding up to its close. Let's take a listen to my live presentation. Heavenly Father, thank you so much for your faithfulness. You've been walking us through the Gospel of Mark, helping us to see things that are practical, healing insights for us today. Please continue to do that again as we open the pages of the Scripture. We ask it all in confidence and with thankfulness in Jesus' name. Amen. Well, during Jesus' ministry, he often asked some challenging questions. But perhaps one of the most challenging questions, at least as far as its eternal implications, comes to us in the Gospel of Luke. In Luke chapter 18, Jesus simply asked, "When the Son of Man comes," he's speaking about his second coming, "when the Son of Man comes, will he find faith on earth?" It's really a probing question, right? Because why would Jesus ask that question if he wasn't concerned about the outcome? Interestingly, that question in Luke 18 comes in a context that's very similar to the context that we've been seeing as we've been walking through the Gospel of Mark. So in Mark chapters 13 and 14, that's where we're at. We're right at that juncture. We had just finished going through Mark 13, and now we're coming to Mark 14. And what I'm suggesting to you is that Luke 18, as Luke is telling the story, is at a similar time in Jesus' ministry.

You see, if we're just to kind of refresh our memories at where we've been, in Mark 13, just quick refresher here, we've been looking at a perplexing question that the disciples had. Jesus had just spoken. We see it clearly in Matthew 23, which parallels Mark 12. Jesus had just told the Jewish leaders and the Jewish people that your house is left unto you desolate. This sounded like words that brought to their minds, well, even the destruction of the temple. And as that was running through their minds, they started to ask questions, some out loud, as we see in the words of the disciples in Mark 13. As Jesus sat on the Mount of Olives, he's directly opposite Jerusalem, looking down at the temple. You can do that from the Mount of Olives. Peter, James, and John come to him, and they ask him privately this question. Tell us, when will these things be, and what will be the sign when all these things will be fulfilled? When Matthew is recording that same event, that same questioning, he gives a little bit more detail. In Matthew 24, the question, tell us when these things will be, looking perhaps for the destruction of the temple, and what will be the sign of your coming, the second coming, and of the end of the age, the end of the world. In the disciples' minds, all these things were together, right? And we saw as we walked through Mark 13 that Jesus did something amazing. He didn't tell them, oh, no, you've got it all confused here. I'm going to come back in a long, long time, but Jerusalem's going to be destroyed in your lifetimes, at least some of you. John was clearly still alive in AD 70. When Jerusalem was destroyed, but he didn't do that. He didn't give them this grand scope of time as far as a time prophecy, but he told them events that would precede both the destruction of Jerusalem and the second coming. But as you read through that account in Mark 13, we saw its parallel in Matthew 24, and most of you are perhaps most familiar with that passage. Luke's parallel passage is in Luke 21. But as Luke is telling the story, we get an insight that Jesus didn't confine his end time prophecies to that single event on the Mount of Olives. Because in Luke chapter 17, Jesus also gave some of the very same end time insights that we find in the Olivet Discourse. If you were to look at Luke 17, you'd see that one of the basic questions that's happening behind the scenes is this question: who is going to be waiting to meet Jesus in faith when he returns? Let's take a look at Luke 17. Just briefly, I want you to see that it's really part of this same message that we've been seeing in Matthew 24 and Mark 13. Jesus in Luke 17, beginning with verse 22, said this: the time is coming where you will long to see one of the days of the Son of Man, but you will not see it. People will tell you, there he is, or here he is. Do not go running out after them. For the Son of Man in his day, referring to the second coming, will be like the lightning which flashes and lights up the sky from one end to the other. So now remember, this is Luke 17. As Luke 17 continues, we read words like these: as it was in the days of Noah, so it will be also in the days of the Son of Man. Likewise, as it was also in the days of Lot, even so it will be when the Son of Man is revealed. Whoever seeks to save his life will lose it, and whoever loses his life will preserve it. Now, if you were to compare that with that message that Jesus gave about the end times from the Mount of Olives, you'd find these words in Matthew 24. Now, this is exactly, again, the parallel to Mark 13. And I know we're going through some of this quickly because I'm treating it as review, but I'm trying to give you this broader scope. As Jesus is speaking about what's happening in the end, it's not just Mark 13 where we get these insights. Multiple gospel writers are shedding light on this, and I just want you to see this stream because we're going to pick it back up in Luke and then see how it relates to Mark.
So I want you to see this connection.

connection that Luke 17 is dealing with the same ground that Mark 13 and Matthew 24 are covering. Let's just see that connection here very clearly, because in Matthew 24, Jesus says, "But of that day and hour, no one knows, not even the angels of heaven, but my Father only. But as the days of Noah were, so also will be the coming of the Son of Man. Therefore, you also be ready, for the Son of Man is coming at an hour that you do not expect." So last time we emphasized this aspect that God wants us to be ready. But now what I want you to see is clearly in these accounts, Luke 17, Luke 21, Matthew 24, Mark 13, there's another question. What will it take to stand when Jesus returns? And so, right after Luke 17 is Luke 18. And Luke 18, here's the key verse early in the chapter. When the Son of Man comes, will he find faith on earth? Now, but some of you are saying, well, look, I'm tracking with you, but if you're trying to say Luke 17 leads right to Luke 18, and this is one of the questions that relates to the end time events, something comes before Luke 18, verse 8, after chapter 17 ends. And all of you that even went to first grade, you probably realize that's verses 1 through 7 of Luke 18. Are you following along with me? So let's take a look at why Jesus raises this question. Because in Luke's gospel, immediately after the end time teaching of chapter 17, Jesus is going to tell perhaps one of the most unusual parables. Let's look at it together. Luke 18, beginning with verse 1. Then he, Jesus, spoke a parable to them that men ought always to what? To pray and not to lose heart. Now, let's just pause right there. Jesus is teaching a lesson because he wants us to do what? Pray and not do what? Lose heart. What would be a synonym for losing heart? Okay, I hear people giving up. What else? Being discouraged, okay? So, how many of you think this is a message that's relevant to us today? Do you think there are things around us that are just saying, you know, give up? I mean, why follow God? Or maybe you don't have that question, but you're saying, but this is sure discouraging. Why isn't God acting this way? Are you following along with me? So these are real questions that we ask in our Christian experience. So Jesus is going to tell them a story. It's especially in the context, now remember, of end time events, because we're looking at Jesus doesn't want us to be deceived. He wants us to stand. Here's the story. There was in a certain city a judge who did not fear God nor regard man. And now there was a widow in that city, and she came to him, to the unjust judge, saying, "Get justice for me from my adversary." Now, when you're listening to this story, if you'd never heard it before, what are you thinking? This is looking like a lost cause, right? I mean, you're going to go to an unjust judge looking for justice? And what does he do? It says he would not. He would not give her justice for a while, because something changes the story. Something changes the story. Afterward, this unjust judge says, "Though I don't fear God, I don't regard man, but this widow troubles me. Because she does, I will avenge her, lest by her continual coming she weary me." So what's going on in the story? The judge says, "I don't care about you. I'm not going to do anything. You may have a just cause. Forget about it." He's just ignoring her. She's knocking on the door. Maybe she's sending letters. I don't know what all she was doing, how she was getting his attention, maybe appearing in the court. And it's going nowhere. And what do you think the friends of this widow were saying? "Just give up. Why are you wasting your time?" By the way, what was the standing of a widow in the days of Jesus? I mean, it's pretty low down there, okay? Remember, in the Jewish mindset, if bad things happened to you, it was your fault, okay?
So her husband

husband's gone. I mean, what did he do wrong? Or what did the widow do wrong? You remember questions like that in the Bible. So here's this woman, seems like she's cursed from God. People are saying, you know, people aren't giving her the time of day, and she's trying to get something from an unjust judge, but what does she do? Did she lose heart? No, she kept asking. Here's the lesson now from the lips of Jesus. Hear what the unjust judge said. Will not God avenge his own elect who cry out to him day and night, though he bears long with them? I tell you, he will avenge them speedily. Nevertheless, when the Son of Man comes, will he really find faith on the earth? So in this narrative, where's the problem? Problem's with us, right? That's the question. Are we going to trust God? And he's saying, by way of contrast, you take an unjust judge. If you keep bringing your petitions to an unjust judge, at least in this story, he answers your petition. He says, that's not how God is. God is anxious to answer your prayers. Well, the question comes back, well, why isn't he then? I mean, why isn't he answering your prayers? We don't always see the big picture, but this is what Jesus is doing. He's trying to give us the big picture. The question isn't about whether God loves you, whether God cares about you. The question, when we're talking about an end time context, by the way, in that end time context, when we went through Mark 13, did some of the stuff look pretty bad? I mean, there's some pretty bad stuff that's going to happen. He's telling us to be faithful, to trust the Lord, to don't give up, don't lose heart. So this widow, not much in the way of rights in society, but persistent in faith. Now, just as Luke tells his gospel story and shows in that chapter 18 one of the key characteristics of what it will take to stand in the last days. That's the context. He's basically saying it's going to take faith. It's going to take holding on when you're tempted to give up. Mark is going to give us a similar lesson, but in a different way. And again, the focus in Mark's gospel is going to be on people that in many respects may not seem to measure up. Now, again, remember, when we talk about this end time sermon of Jesus on the Mount of Olives, Matthew 24 usually comes flooding into people's minds, but Mark 13 is covering the same ground. And if we were to go through it again today, we won't do that. But we saw, as we walked through it together, Jesus focused on a number of things: signs of the end, not being deceived, the importance of studying the book of Daniel, that was there in Mark chapter 13, the necessity of constant readiness for Jesus' return. But Mark 13 has a very different context than Matthew 24, and the context is it's preceded and followed by two amazing stories. If you remember, when we went through Mark 12, Mark 12 ends with Jesus speaking judgments on the Pharisees, and then there's an amazing story. Go ahead and turn there to Mark 12. I want you to see this. In Mark 12, as Mark is closing that chapter on Jesus' interaction in the temple, there is someone apparently insignificant that comes into the very presence of Jesus. I'm in Mark chapter 12, turning to the final verses of that chapter, beginning with verse 41. Now Jesus sat opposite the treasury, and he saw how the people put money into the treasury and how many who were rich put in much. In other words, it was obvious what was going on. You see people pouring out their bags of money into the treasury. It was obvious. Those who were wealthy were putting in much. It wasn't just a little envelope that everyone put in. You could tell. That's what it's saying here. And so, in the light of all these people putting in much, here comes someone who's just got two small coins, two pennies, if you will. Why even bother?
but she does.

She puts in those two coins. And then in verse 43, Jesus says this amazing thing. He calls his disciples to himself and says to them, "Assuredly, I say to you that this poor widow has put in more than all those who have given to the treasury, for they all put in out of their abundance, but she out of her poverty put in all that she had, her whole livelihood." And then right after that, we read about this end-time sermon on the Mount of Olives. Well, right after that end-time sermon in Mark 13 is another story about a woman. Let's look at it together. Mark chapter 14, beginning with verse 1. After 2 days, it was the Passover and the Feast of Unleavened Bread. That's what's coming up. And the chief priests and the scribes in this context are seeking how they might take Jesus by trickery and do what? Put him to death. I'd like to suggest to you the context now of Mark 14. If you thought Jesus was being harsh, there in Matthew's gospel, when it's spelled out so very clearly in Matthew 23 and Matthew 24, when Jesus is pronouncing judgment on the Jewish nation, "Your house is left unto desolate." If you thought he was being too stern, here it is, chapter 14 of Mark. The religious leaders are passing judgment on themselves. In spite of all that Jesus has done, what are they doing? They're wanting, by trickery, to take Jesus and put him to death. I mean, if that isn't the clearest expression that you could have, that they've rejected Jesus' ministry, I don't know what you need. But they say this: "Don't do it during the feast. Let there be an uproar among the people." So just like the way Mark 12 ended, Jesus dealing with the scribes and Pharisees, you could have seen that right before that story of the widow with the two mites, speaking judgments about them. Now they're judging themselves, these very same religious leaders. And now there's another story about another woman. Verse 3 of Mark 14. "And being in Bethany at the house of Simon the leper, as he sat at the table, a woman came having an alabaster flask of very costly oil of spikenard." And if you compare the gospel accounts, it becomes clear that this woman is Mary of Bethany, okay, the sister of Martha, the sister of Lazarus. And it says that Mary broke the flask and poured it on the head of Jesus. But there were some who were indignant among themselves and said, "Why was this fragrant oil wasted?" It was not lost on them what was being poured on Jesus. The fragrance of this was not just some ordinary fragrance. This was among the most expensive of perfumes. Listen to what they judge as they see the amount and smell the fragrance. This might have been sold for more than 300 denarii and given to the poor. Now sometimes the Bible language just kind of eludes us. I mean, what is 300 denarii? Some of you that have studied the Bible, you realize a denarius is the day's wage for a common laborer. So help me out today. If you were to say, well, you know, take a person, you know, average working person, laborer, blue-collar worker, what would you say an average daily wage is? Anyone want to give me a figure? $100 a day? $150? I don't know. Let's just say $100. Let's be conservative, okay? That's about, what, $15 an hour if you're working an eight-hour day? So let's just say. That would be a little bit more, right? We're using $100? Is that what we decided to go with? Okay. So, 300 days wages at $100 a day. How much would that be? $30,000. How many of you would say that's some expensive perfume? Okay. Those of you that are saying no, I fear for your husbands. Okay? It's expensive perfume, okay?
I know guys can wear cologne, they call it. It can be expensive too.

You tell me. Okay, but here's the deal. This is an extravagant gift. And just like the widow whose story preceded Mark 13, when it seemed like what she was doing was, well, unworthy of notice. Here, although now it seems very worthy of notice, people are pointing fingers as well for a different reason. And Jesus does just what he did with that widow. In the light of the gift, no matter what the assessment of the people around was of the gift, Jesus says this, leave her alone. Why do you trouble her? She has done a good work for me. For you have the poor with you always, and whenever you wish, you may do them good. But me, you do not have always. She has done what she could. She has come beforehand to anoint my body for burial. So here is another woman who you would say society had cast off to the side. By the way, if you know Mary's history, it was not a pretty one. But here she is, showing her heart affection for Jesus, coming into Jesus' presence, giving to Jesus. And then Jesus adds these remarkable words in verse 9 of Mark 14. He says, surely, assuredly, I say to you, wherever this gospel is preached in the whole world, what this woman has done will also be told as a memorial to her. Now, this is a remarkable statement because I don't know if you've ever done this, but if you compare the Gospels, just Matthew, Mark, Luke, and John, you compare them, there are relatively few things that are in every one of the Gospels. Do you know one of the stories that's in every one of the Gospels? You got it, this one. Jesus said, whenever the gospel is preached, this story would be told. Do you notice what's happening? Mark 13 is speaking about end time events, and the way Mark tells the story, by the way, if you study the chronology, this is actually a flashback, okay? Mary actually poured the alabaster box on Jesus about a week earlier than where Mark interjects it in the story. There's no problem with Mark isn't saying anything wrong. He didn't say it happened 2 days before the Passover. 2 days before the Passover, they were plotting Jesus' death. And he's going to share how Mary's story is intertwined in that, but that it actually happened before. So as Mark is telling the story, he's deliberately bookending these end time events with the story of these two women, bounded by faithful women and unfaithful men. Women who were outcasts. Why? What is he showing? He's showing us that to be standing in the end times, it's not the people who have the right pedigree. It's not all the good things that you've done. It's like a widow pleading before a judge. It's like a widow coming before the master, just giving a few small coins. It's like a woman of ill repute, that's Mary, pouring out a lavish offering. Do you catch the picture? One of the things that emerges is what it takes to stand when Jesus returns is a heart of faith that trusts the Lord, that comes to him, not worrying about how you don't measure up, but come into his presence and give him your heartfelt love and devotion. Indeed, Jesus wants us all to stand in the final days, to embrace that life of faith and love for our Savior, our Creator, that widow had who gave the two mites, that Mary had. Are you longing for that kind of an experience? Let's pray together. Father in heaven, we live in serious times, but at the same time, we have a mighty and loving Savior. Help us respond as simple people in the past did, trusting you, loving you, giving you our heart's affection. And with that, may we receive the assurance that we can stand no matter what happens around us. We thank you for that assurance. In Jesus' name, amen.
I want to remind

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0: Do you feel as though your world is spiraling out of control? Are economic uncertainty and an unknown future leaving you with unsettled feelings about the future? Or perhaps new life challenges are frightening you more than they should? Are you sinking while you're thinking? Excessive worry can consume you, eating you from the inside out, resulting in sickness, insomnia, and paralyzing fear. It can also damage relationships, ruin opportunities, and yes, diminish your witness for the gospel. But problems are an everyday part of life. So how can we better manage the worry that comes with them?
1: Worry affects everybody differently, but it's all driven by fear. So how can you overcome a world full of reasons to be anxious? I'd like to recommend for you my new book, Finding Peace in a World of Worry. It's packed

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1: Hello and welcome to Steps to Christ in Song. Today we're going to be looking at the topic of growing up into Christ. When I think of that topic of growing up into Christ, I always think of Clayton. Clayton came to our church, young man, 19 years old, very strong and very talented. Blonde hair, blue eyes, and a big smile on his face. I remember the first time I met him, he was sitting in the congregation, came after church, shook my hand, and he said, "I'd like to be baptized." And so we had a number of Bible studies, and eventually Clayton was baptized. I could see from the moment I met him that his whole focus was on Jesus Christ. He told me his story of how he grew up with epilepsy, and this was a problem for him, and how his mother and father had been killed in a motorbike accident. And so he had gone from one foster home to the next foster home. But in one school that he was at, he met this young man who was a very strong Christian. And because of this young man's influence on his life, Clayton said, "That's what I want." And by seeing the example of Christ in this other young man, he said, "You know, this is really what's going to give meaning to my life." And so his whole focus was on Christ. He would read his Bible. He would pray. Clayton decided he would go to university and he would study anything that would enable him to live a life in service for Jesus Christ. He ended up studying marketing and management. He got his degree and he was working. But unfortunately, a few years after he qualified and he was working, he died of epilepsy. It sounds like a very sad story, but really, if I think about it, his whole focus was on Jesus. And he knows that even though he died, he knew he wasn't afraid of death. He knew it could be possible he could die of epilepsy, but he knew that he would be resurrected by Jesus. His whole focus was on him. And so that's our thought today. We're going to think about growing up into Christ. I'm going to ask Melissa to lead us in a word of prayer.
2: Dear Father, you are the vine, and we are the branches. And you know, we must be connected to you in order to grow. And Lord, that's why we're here today. We want to grow in our relationship with you. And so we ask you to be with us and just be here with us as we talk about growing closer to you. In Jesus' name, amen.
1: Amen.
3: If you've committed yourself to Christ and are born again, you might be asking, how can I grow up to become a mature Christian? Well, nature teaches us lessons that can help us understand this process. As a plant grows and bears fruit by receiving air and sunshine and rain from God, so we grow and become more like Jesus by receiving from God those things that feed our new spiritual nature. I don't completely understand it, but it seems that the more I study the life and example of Christ in the Bible, the more I want to be like him. The Bible puts it this way. In 2 Corinthians 3:18, it says, "But we all, with unveiled face, beholding as in the mirror the glory of the Lord, are being transformed into the same image from glory to glory, just as by the Spirit of the Lord." So, spending time getting to know Jesus has the same effect on us as the sunshine, the showers, and the soil have on a growing plant.

0: David, I want to ask you a question about seeds, you know, and compare that as Jesus does to the Christian walk. If I took, say, some cherry seeds and I planted them in different types of soil, are they going to produce the same kind of trees? And I'm talking really about the Christian life. You know, being planted in different types of soil will produce different results.
1: Well, for me growing up, I always grew up a Christian and I knew about Christ, but I didn't really have a personal relationship with him. And I just saw him as someone out there who created the world, who's up there somewhere, but who didn't really care about me. Mm-hmm. And then when I came here to Fountain View, the influences around me changed, and I started realizing his love for me through the influence of my friends, like how much happiness they had and how kind they were. And so, yeah, it doesn't really matter where you grow up or necessarily that your parents are Christians or whatever, but

0: you can grow up. You know, it's all inside you, like what your relationship with Christ is.
1: So instead of him being a distant God, now he was closer to you.
0: Yeah, he was really a lot more real to me because I realized that he actually loved me and I wanted to have a relationship with him because, you know, if you don't think someone loves you or you don't think they care about you, it doesn't really matter. You don't care about having a relationship with them.
1: Right.
0: But once you realize their true love for you, you're like, wow, that's what I was like. I realized that he really loved me and that's when I wanted a relationship with him.
1: I detect in what you said, though, that there was an influence from friends that encouraged that close walk with Jesus.
0: Yeah, it was really, after I came here, some friends and some staff members who, just how loving they were to me all the time. It didn't matter if I was hard to get along with that day or whenever, you know, they were just always loving and kind and encouraging me to, you know, read my Bible so I could, you know, get closer to God.
1: Mm-hmm. Would you have called yourself a lukewarm Christian before you wanted to draw close to him?
0: Well, I thought I was a Christian because my parents were, and because I knew about God and believed that there was a God out there. But I don't think that I was really a Christian because I didn't have a relationship with God and I didn't care about, you know, God or anything of that sort. So I don't think I'd really call myself a Christian back then.
1: Right. Yeah, but now you feel like you're closer to him. Does the Bible mean more to you? Do you read devotional books that help you in your walk now?
0: Oh, yeah, definitely. See, when I first came here, I didn't read the Bible really at all or anything in the mornings. But now I just really enjoy reading the Bible, especially the Gospels, because they just show Jesus as this clear picture to me. Mm-hmm. And instead of only, you know, praying to God or whatever, we can also read his word to us because that's what he sent it to us, so that we can learn more about him.
1: Mm-hmm. And now that you're a Christian, all your problems have gone away and you're living a perfect life without any problems, no difficulties.
0: No, not really. I still fall to temptations and I still make mistakes, but the difference now is that instead of not caring about the mistakes I make, I really want to be more like Christ and want him to help me overcome those difficulties and those failures, and to always, you know, be growing closer to him.
1: Mm-hmm. Amen. There's a real benefit in having a personal relationship with the God of the universe. Just think of it. Not only do we have the promise to live eternally, but we can also live lives of peaceful rest right now because he has the ability to meet our everyday needs. Jesus says in Matthew chapter 11, verse 28, "Come to me, all you who labor and are heavy laden, and I will give you rest. Take my yoke upon you and learn from me, for I am gentle and lowly in heart, and you will find rest for your souls." This peace that God has promised is the result of trusting in a power outside of ourselves for our salvation. But there's a strong temptation for many to focus their attention on themselves instead of on the Savior. This distraction leads them to separate from Christ. And in the darkness that follows, many lose the assurance of salvation. It says in Isaiah chapter 26, verse 3, "You will keep him in perfect peace, whose mind is stayed on you, because he trusts in you." God will keep you in perfect peace when you fix your thoughts on him and not on yourself.

0: I really like that song. And it reminds me of something I was reading the other day in the book Steps to Christ. It says, as the flower turns to the sun, that the bright beams may aid in perfecting its beauty and symmetry, so should we turn to the Sun of Righteousness, that heaven's light may shine upon us, that our character may be developed into the likeness of Christ.
1: Mm. So turning your eyes upon Jesus, keeping your eyes fixed on Him. You know, David was talking about how he learned that experience being in an atmosphere where he had support. Could you relate to what David said?
0: I can. You know, it's almost the same story. I grew up in an Adventist home as well. And my relationship with Christ wasn't real until I came here to Fountain View.
1: Mm-hmm.
0: You know, I knew that He was there. I knew I loved Him. And I knew that I needed to have a relationship with Him,
1: mm-hmm.
0: but it wasn't most important to my life. It was like on the back burner.
1: Mm-hmm.
0: And
1: did you feel the assurance that you were saved?
0: No, you know, I always wondered, like, if I was really saved or not. I thought I probably was because my parents were Adventists, and I knew I wanted to go to heaven. I really
1: mm-hmm.
0: did.
1: Mm-hmm.
0: And I thought that that was enough. Maybe just wanting to go to heaven would, you know, help me get there or something. But
1: mm-hmm.
0: I didn't totally understand that until I came here.
1: What produced that change for you?
0: Well, I think it was a lot of different things, like friends and staff members, and
1: mm-hmm.
0: they encouraged me to read the Bible and the book Steps to Christ, and I read through both of those this year,
1: mm-hmm.
0: and that's been a real blessing to
1: me. So you read through the Bible, the entire Bible, and the book Steps to Christ?
0: Mm-hmm.
1: I saw your copy, and it's all underlined. Yeah.
0: Yeah.
1: So it made a big impact on you.
0: Yeah, it really did.
1: Douglas,

0: When we walk with Christ, sometimes we have things that hold us back in our relationship, feelings that we're not adequate or not good enough. Can you relate to those kind of feelings?
1: Yeah, from a very young age, I had been diagnosed with ADHD, and it made my life a big struggle. My parents worked with me, and it was hard for them. But when I went to school, I became labeled the class dummy. I was always told that I wouldn't amount to anything, and
0: that must have been hard.
1: It was, and yeah. I was always told I would be a failure in life.
0: Mm. And so, what made you? Was there any turning point for you when you kind of had some hope? You know, maybe God was looking over you, or maybe He just abandoned you. Maybe He just created you as a reject or something. You know, what was it that made you have some hope?
1: Well, when I was about 15, I was in a car accident on my way home from a friend's house, and my mother happened to see the car in time and swerved, and had that not happened, the car would have most likely hit my door directly head on, and I probably would not be here today. And that gave me a lot of hope, knowing that God really did care for me.
0: So He protected you?
1: Yeah, He protected me in that.
0: And you had that assurance, that confidence that He was with you?
1: Yeah.
0: Yeah. And your walk with Christ now?
1: It's still a big struggle for me. It's not easy, but I realize that with His help, I can do anything.
0: Mm.
1: And that's what keeps me going from day to day.
0: Praise the Lord. Thanks, Douglas.
2: As you focus your attention on Jesus, you receive peace because you realize that God not only cares about you, but He also takes care of you. God wants to become a big part of your life. In fact, He wants to come so close to you that the two of you become one, similar to a marriage. He realizes that unless He can come into your heart and give you some serious help, your case will be hopeless and you'll be lost. But Jesus says in Revelation 3:20, "Behold, I stand at the door and knock. If anyone hears my voice and opens the door, I will come into him and dine with him, and he with me." Will you consider letting him in?

0: You know the song, The Savior is Waiting? It just shows us how much Jesus is longing for us to let him come into our hearts so that he can change our sinful, stony heart into a Christ-like heart of flesh, you know?
1: That, again, connects with the story of Mary and Martha sitting at Jesus' feet. Mm-hmm. You had talked to me about that one day. How do you see that story?
0: Well, in the story, Martha was caught up doing all these different things. Like, she was so distracted from the real, from spending time with Jesus like Mary was. Mm-hmm. And she wasn't doing bad things, but they were just things, I think, that were distracting her from the real goal. Mm-hmm. And Mary was there sitting, spending time with Jesus and getting something that would never be taken away from her.
1: What kind of distractions do you find that distract you from the real goal?
0: Well, I think for a lot of us, we don't necessarily get distracted by bad things. There's little things like spending time, too much time with friends when you can be spending time with God, or mm-hmm. even like simple things like cleaning your room when you know you haven't spent time with God for the day yet or something. And
1: yeah.
0: I think the devil throws these little, like, seemingly insignificant distractions in our lives to keep us from spending time with God, and because he knows that's very important.
1: And God doesn't want us just to sit and do nothing,
0: mm-hmm.
1: but when we're doing things, to keep mindful that he is with us mm-hmm. throughout the time. One of the biggest distractions, I think, is just focusing on self,
0: mm-hmm.
1: our own problems, our own weaknesses. Like Douglas was saying that, you know, for himself, he felt, you know, rejected by other people. And so, you know, for me, I can very much relate to Douglas's story because I had a problem with dyslexia. I couldn't read properly. And so when I got out of school, I felt like, whoa, you know, I'm never going back there again. But that was not God's plan for me. And as I read the Bible every day, I realized that God had a plan for my life. And so I kept text before me, like Psalm 16, verse 8, where it says, I will set the Lord always before me. And because he is at my right hand, I will not be moved. And so he led me, and he led me to university. And I said, well, if you've led me here, then you must get me through. And the Lord gave me grades that were, you know, in the 4.0 region. You know, most of my grades were A's in university, and I was able to finish that way. And so God has a plan for our lives. And if we set the Lord always before us, then we will grow in him. Whichever way he is leading us, then we can be confident that we are doing the right thing. Let's close together with a word of prayer and ask God to be always before us so that he'll give us the desire to set him before us so that we will not be moved. Let's pray. Heavenly Father, I thank you, Lord, that you have a desire for us to be with you eternally in heaven. But right now, we look around at the trees and we realize they don't worry. The birds are not fretting. And we should be at peace with you and your plan for our lives. And we pray, Father, that you will bless us to have a heart for you, to set you always before us, so that we will be not moved from the purpose that you have for us, and that we will always be growing up into Jesus, your Son. We pray in Jesus' name. Amen.
0: Amen.
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Our message tonight is entitled Revelation's Knight in Shining Armor. And I invite you to take your Bible and open with me to the book of Revelation chapter 12 as we begin our study tonight. We're going to the 12th chapter of the book of Revelation as we study about Revelation's Knight in Shining Armor. Let me first, as you're turning there, let me tell you where I got the title from. What is this knight in shining armor we're referring to? Well, friends, knight in shining armor, they are usually heroic characters that are found in romance literature, especially during the medieval times. And these knights were characterized as courageous warriors of justice and nobility and mercy and hope and honor. And tonight, friends, we're not going to talk about fictional fantasies, but rather the true biblical story of Revelation's knight in shining armor. And we're going to see tonight that the book of Revelation indeed is a love story between Jesus and his bride, the church. Because in Bible prophecy, we read about a woman, a bride, that is being attacked by a terrible monster. She is a damsel that is in distress. And she is described in Revelation chapter 12. Notice with me in verse 13. Revelation chapter 12, verse 13, the Bible says, "And when the dragon saw that he was cast unto the earth, he persecuted" who? "The woman which brought forth the man-child." Here we find the dragon is persecuting and attacking a woman. And we learned before that the dragon represents Satan according to verse 9. It says in verse 9, the great dragon was cast out, that old serpent called the devil and Satan. And so we find the dragon, who is Satan, attacking a woman, a damsel in distress, a woman that is being attacked and pursued by a terrible monster, the dragon that is none other than Satan himself. Well, who is this woman then? We learned before that in Bible prophecy, the woman represents God's people. And friends, many people believe that this woman that's described in Revelation chapter 12 is none other than Israel. And friends, I'm in agreement with that. But as we learned last night, who is Israel according to New Testament theology? It is none other than the New Testament Christian church. Isn't that right? It's God's people made of Jew and Gentile. This woman in Revelation chapter 12 is represented of spiritual Israel in the last days, which simply means the church of God. And this is consistent with New Testament theology. In fact, notice in Ephesians chapter 5, verse 25, it says, "Husbands, love your wives, even as Christ also loved" what? "The church, and gave himself for it." And then you find in 2 Corinthians 11 and verse 2, and Jeremiah chapter 6 and verse 2, and many other passages make very clearly that the woman represents the church. In the Old Testament, it was Israel. Israel is the church. But in the New Testament, spiritual Israel is the woman, which represents the New Testament church made of Jew and Gentile alike. And we studied that in detail last night. And so as we see a dragon attacking this woman, it's a symbol of Satan trying to destroy you and I.